0: Crews made the discovery of a man's body in the basement, and that's when police were called and the medical examiner's office.
1: All I saw was smoke coming out of the back. I didn't know that anything else had happened until she came home from work.
2: Yeah, and they brought the body.
1: And they had just brought the body out of the house.
3: We had no idea that house was even occupied. We thought it was vacant, or at least I thought it was vacant. I didn't see anybody there. Usually, nobody was there, so...
0: The investigation continues to be led by the Calgary Police Service Homicide Unit. An update will be provided once more details are available. Alyssa Carpenter, Global News.
4: A serious crash between a bus and a vehicle, sending one person to hospital. It happened at Bowness Road in 70th Street Northwest at around 9:15 this morning. Police say the driver of the vehicle suffered serious injuries. Police say that there were four passengers on the bus at the time of the crash. There were no other injuries. The investigation is ongoing. One person has been injured after a vehicle struck a power pole in the Northeast. Police say the incident happened around 8:45 a.m. at the intersection of Sarcy Trail and Stony Trail. The driver sustained minor injuries. Emergency crews responding to a serious collision west of Airdrie. RCMP say the incident happened around 3:50 p.m. at Big Hill Spring Road and Simons Valley Road. The crash involved a vehicle and a motorbike. The extent of any injuries is not known. The City of Calgary has a new list identifying the most dangerous intersections for pedestrians in the city. But just what will be done about them remains unseen. Using AI, officials analyzed 17,000 uncontrolled intersections, narrowing it down to 50 of the most hazardous. But only half of them are on a list for upgrades. City Hall reporter Adam McVicker has more.
5: There's plenty of daily traffic through this three-way stop in Martindale. It's one of the main roadways in and out of the Northeast community, and according to new city data, it's the riskiest intersection in Calgary without pedestrian lights, surprising to some in the area.
6: I've lived in this, actually, just around the corner for 29 years. I haven't seen any accidents yet.
5: Administration using AI to determine a risk rating at 17,000 intersections across the city, with the intersection in Martindale topping the list of the 50 highest risk ratings at 99.02. A report going to a city committee Tuesday shows most of the identified intersections don't meet thresholds for upgrades like rapid flashing beacons.
7: Wait.
5: Just 26 locations are recommended for improvements, expected to cost $6 million. But some councillors have questions about how AI was used to determine the results.
8: I'm all for data-driven decision-making. This is empirical evidence that is telling me that these things need to be upgraded. But at the same time, I want to know why, how, and what.
5: The report admits the city's use of AI may face public scrutiny, but notes the results were reviewed and validated. Experts are calling the move innovative, given the sheer amount of data to comb through.
9: We have a lot of data. Like, the city updates its hotspot map every 10 minutes. And so the volume that we get is overwhelming for people to deal with, and we're racing against risk.
5: Last year, 15 pedestrians died on city streets, and already this year, 6 have been killed, figures council hopes to cut down.
8: If we really care about the safety of our residents, pedestrian safety, motor vehicle safety, all that, mobility safety, then let's put money where our mouth is.
5: There won't be any financial decisions in front of committee on Tuesday, but city administration says funding for the upgrades could be added to the next four-year budget. If that happens, shovels could go in the ground as soon as 2028. Adam McVicker, Global News.
4: A look outside for you this evening. You can see just a bit of the haze there, Mackenzie. We did get also a little bit of a break from all this extreme heat we've had.
10: Yep, a little bit milder today compared to the last few days. So if you're not a fan of that extreme heat, I'm sure, you know, today was more your speed. But like you were saying, Bindu, yeah, we still got that wildfire smoke lingering in the area, primarily from BC for our area. So as we look out west towards the Rockies, you can see it gets a little bit hazier out there. Air quality is in that moderate risk category. So if you're someone who is a little bit overly sensitive to that haze, could be a little bit bothersome for you today. But temperatures really nice and warm, not extreme heat like we saw saw yesterday, but still warm, 24 degrees. That was the daytime high for us today as well. Still hovering a few degrees above what's normal for this time of year, and likely to see that temperature trend continue as we look ahead to Saturday. I'm sure that is music to most of our ears. As we know, this is the last weekend of August, and things can change very quickly in Alberta, as we know, temperature-wise. We are seeing a little bit of a shift come Sunday. 18 degrees is that expected high, so a few degree temperature drop. 40% chance of showers, and that risk for some thunderstorm development as well. So we'll be monitoring that over the weekend. Come Monday, though, to start you off your next work or school week, 23 degrees and a mix of sun and clouds. I'll tell you what to expect for your first day of September on Tuesday, coming up a little bit later in the show, Bindu.
2: Okay, thanks, Mackenzie. Progress on the southeast portion of the Green Line reached another milestone earlier this week. Designs for a number of the stations along the route have now been completed and will be sent out for tender before the end of the year. Drew Stremick reports.
7: Expect construction for the Green Line to pick up steam in the coming months. According to project officials, design work for stations along the southeast segment have been finalized.
11: We are ready to go out to procurement in the next couple of weeks on our what we call our Shepherd to Bow package, which includes six stations, almost 8 kilometers of the alignment.
7: Renderings of the new stations available on the City of Calgary website give a glimpse of what residents can expect once completed. They're described as being recognizable for their distinctive flowing forms inspired by a Chinook cloud arch.
11: All of that feedback has informed what went into the requirements for WSPR Designer to build the stations, and it's been an ongoing conversation within the communities as the design has developed.
7: The Green Line will make its way through a number of neighborhoods connecting businesses of all kinds to the transit network, and because of the new trains, stations will be smaller than what currently exist along the blue and red lines. And instead of the 3 to 4 train cars you would see along those routes, the Green Line trains will feature 2 cars that will total around 84 meters in length.
11: You don't need the big, huge concrete structures that Calgarians have been used to seeing on other stations, and they integrate a lot more into the communities.
7: And while plenty of construction is already happening, from the bridge over Blackfoot Trail to road realignments in Ogden, City Council still has decisions to make.
12: We're going to be getting an update on the Green Line, potential alternatives to the deployment through the downtown.
7: Construction on the stations is expected to begin in 2027, wrapping up by 2031. Drew Stremick, Global News.
2: There is plenty of discussion around what Alberta should do now that the province's finances are back in the black, now projecting a budget surplus. Yesterday, the finance minister hinted at possible assistance for Albertans. Eric Bay has more on what people are hoping for.
13: When initially releasing this year's budget, Alberta's government highlighted spending increases to health, including more than $7 billion on doctors. But overall, health care remains an area advocates say still needs better funding.
14: It's not just about the total amount of money being spent, but it's how we're spending it.
13: Now that the province's financial fortunes have turned, Chris Galloway sees the potential for some one-time investments in health. Alberta is projecting a $2 billion surplus, an $11.4 billion swing from the initial forecasted deficit.
14: Save us money in the healthcare system going forward, so why not take some of that money, spend it on shortening wait times, spend it on fixing our workplace and our capacity issues.
13: The finance minister saying Albertans could be sharing in the new revenues.
15: We're going to be very strategic and make decisions that don't permanently negatively impact the province, but also step in when we need to that can help the people of the province.
13: This summer, the province offered Albertans a $100 energy rebate to help offset the high cost of living. That portal is still open, and one economist believes any further assistance could look similar.
16: There might be some modest things here and there, like maybe they extend the rebate or do another round or something like that.
13: The Canadian Taxpayers Federation has been calling for a fuel tax cut for months instead of the rebate. They'd like to see that come into effect next quarter.
17: Now they have a surplus. They're getting all this good news. Perfect opportunity to cut the fuel tax.
13: While two of the province's largest expenses, healthcare and education, are looking further ahead, hoping these dollars carry forward.
18: The announcement yesterday of a $2 billion surplus in terms of our budget here in Alberta should indicate to us that we should be able to see that this funding is sustainable.
13: And meet the needs of a growing province. Eric Bay, Global News.
4: Trans Mountain says the pipeline that sends Alberta crude to the Vancouver area is running almost full. During the second quarter, the pipeline carried an average of 840,000 barrels of oil per day. That's up from 703,000 during the same period last year. About two-thirds of the oil moving on Trans Mountain heads to Asian markets via tanker. The corporation has been enlisted to develop, build, and operate a new West Coast pipeline that would largely follow the same route.
11: I've never seen this level of hatred towards immigrant communities.
4: Minority groups are facing a rise in anti-immigration sentiment, why a political scientist says an upcoming referendum question could be partly to blame. No shortage of questions on data centers for the premier in her first virtual town hall on the topic. What people wanted to know on the controversial issue next.
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24: I've got to come to give it one last goodbye.
4: One last splash as the Village Square Leisure Centre says goodbye to its iconic water slide, all part of major renovations later in the news hour. We'll tell you where some of the facilities programs are moving to in the meantime. Some minority groups in Alberta say they're feeling increasingly uncomfortable with the anti-immigrant sentiment seemingly on the rise in the province. Muslim and Sikh groups both say that they've noticed an increase in hateful comments online, and many fingers are pointing to the upcoming referendum. Heather Yerkes West reports on what could be driving the division.
11: One person said, hey, maybe someone should plow into them. Another person is saying that please check their ID, arrest, deport.
25: Just two of dozens of ugly comments posted online ahead of a Muslim event in Calgary.
11: Oh, and then there's a huge call for ICE in here, saying, oh, we need buses and ICE there to deport everyone.
25: Saima Jamal has lived in Alberta for almost 30 years. And while she says some degree of racism has always been present in the province, things feel different right now.
11: It's changed leaps and bounds. Right now, racism and hate is on steroids, and I've never seen this level of hatred towards immigrant communities.
26: We've seen this rise in anti-Sikh hate in online forums.
25: Alberta's Sikh community has also experienced threats beyond the computer screen. Edmonton police are still investigating if a stabbing at a Sikh temple last week was motivated by hate.
27: Now, we can't politicize this incident. As the chief of the Edmonton Police Service, I see the heightened geopolitical tensions and increasing polarization around the world showing up locally.
28: I have concerns of where this is, not where it's headed.
25: Political scientist Jared Wesley believes Alberta's upcoming referendum is at least partially to blame for the uptick in hate. On October 19th, Albertans will be asked to vote on a series of questions related to provincial immigration policy, as well as whether Alberta should pursue a referendum on separating from Canada.
28: We've been traveling around to separatist rallies and town halls for the last 2 years. It's not unusual to see folks talk openly about white replacement, which is a conspiracy theory involving, you know, the bringing of of folks that are not white into our communities through immigration, through open borders, through flooding our borders, in their words.
25: In a statement, the Premier's press secretary said any accusation that the referendum question on sustainable immigration constitutes racism is false and inflammatory. These questions simply address the current unsustainable immigration levels in Canada that are putting real pressure on critical public services. But that gives little comfort to Albertans like Saima Jamal and other Muslim and Sikh community members who are feeling increasingly uncomfortable in the province they've long called home.
0: We're under threat from the outside. And we have a government right now in Alberta that is not speaking up and telling these racists to stop.
25: Heather Urex, West Global News, Calgary.
4: Three people are facing charges in connection with a kidnapping in the city's northwest community of Livingston. It happened in the 200 block of Lucas Boulevard, midnight Tuesday, August 18th. Police say a man had parked to take his dog for a walk when he was approached by a man threatening him with a knife. Two more people showed up and forced the man into the trunk of his vehicle. It's alleged he was driven to an area near Balzac, where he was let go and was able to flag down help. Later that day, police spotted the stolen vehicle in the northeast and tracked it heading out of Calgary. When it stopped in Innisfail, police arrested a woman and two men. There were two children in the vehicle at the time. Police say the dog was found safe and is now back at home. Thousands of people set to pack into Heritage Park on Sunday, what you can look to experience at celebrations for Alberta Day. And a celebration to remember why Calgary police got the call to help a little boy fulfill his birthday wish.
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0: Dozens of events across the province will mark Alberta Day over the weekend as the province prepares to celebrate its 121st birthday on September 1st. Hundreds of thousands of Albertans will mark the celebration with government-sponsored events at the Legislature grounds in Edmonton, as well as Heritage Park in Calgary. This year, the celebrations come under the backdrop of a looming vote regarding the province's future in Canada, which is less than 2 months away. But government officials say the celebration is for everyone.
1: And it's about celebrating Alberta, but it's also about celebrating everything Alberta contributes to the success of Canada and being part of and continuing to be part of this amazing country. It's about celebrating everything that brings us together and strengthens our country.
0: Last year, more than 32,000 people gathered at Heritage Park for Alberta Day celebrations, and organizers are hoping to improve on that number in 2026. The park will feature free admission on Sunday and a variety of events from face painting to live music throughout the day and a drone show once the sun sets.
2: Watching everybody on the train waving to each other, just the camaraderie and the feeling of just community coming together was the most exciting thing last year that I witnessed.
0: If you are planning to head down to Heritage Park on Sunday, just a heads up, the parking lots will be closed to vehicles, but there are free park-and-ride stations at the Anderson C-Train Station and Mount Royal University. Mackenzie is joining us now. It was definitely another hot day today, but maybe a little more comfortable. We had somewhat of a break.
3: Yeah, not that extreme heat, yeah, but
0: it's not
3: still
0: winter
3: quite
0: yet.
3: Nice. No. Far off from that. And hopefully,
0: seeing
3: these temperatures continue as we make our way into September, because we do know in Alberta, the weather is so unpredictable as September rolls around. But right now, temperatures are quite lovely out there. 20 degrees out in Bragg Creek, and then I think the warmest right now is downtown, 25 degrees. Same with Cranston's, Riverstone, Seton, and Okotoks at 24. So hovering in those mid to low 20s in and around the Calgary area. We did see that extreme heat, though, out in the southeast today. Drumheller, Lethbridge got up to 28 degrees and 29 for Brooks and Medicine Hat. As we zoom out and look across the province, it was a bit cooler up in the northwest. Low pressure moving in some cooler air in addition to some heavy showers up there. So only 16 for high level, 19 Grand Prairie. As for temperatures tomorrow, for the most part, province-wide, hovering in those mid to low 20s. So still above seasonal for a lot of places. As for weather alerts, we do have a rainfall warning in place up in the high level region. Could see anywhere from 40 to 60 millimeters of rain by Saturday morning. And we have some air quality warnings lingering up there as some smoke from the Northwest Territories and also from BC continue to waft into those areas. We're dealing with some moderate air quality down in the southern parts of the province, although not high enough risk to warrant that air quality warning. Although you look across the border into BC, you see those air quality warnings in place. Here's a look at that rainfall up north. In addition to that, we have some lightning strikes in the Grand Prairie area. So potentially seeing some thunderstorm development for those regions tonight, although it is not forecast to be severe. But again, something to monitor. That's a look at those showers as we make our way into those later evening hours. Should be moving out by Saturday morning. Saturday evening, some showers roll in through the foothills and down south in the Lethbridge and Medicine Hat areas. And this is where that thunderstorm, severe thunderstorm development risk is at its highest. So continuing to monitor that tomorrow. For us here in Calgary, you could see those showers move into our area on Sunday, a little bit later in the afternoon, heading into those evening hours. So that's what's in store for our weekend. Like I was saying a little bit earlier, definitely going to monitor that air quality as wildfire smoke for us here, specifically down in the south, continues to waft in from southern BC and in the state from the states as well. So air quality, likely to see that fluctuate in the days ahead. Here's a look at our week ahead. Just seeing a little bit of a temperature dip come Sunday accompanying those showers, but then that clears as of Monday, 23 degrees. But then look at Tuesday, first day of September, a hot start to September, 27 degrees and a mix of sun and cloud.
0: Thanks so much, Mackenzie. The Artemis II mission sent humans the furthest from Earth that anyone has ever been ahead. The special honor for the crew, including Canadian astronaut Jeremy Hansen.
4: It's just left behind a massive layer of destruction.
0: The race to find survivors continues in Nepal as the death toll rises from devastating flash floods. More on the effort and what we know about the missing Canadians.
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0: The most treacherous of rescue missions at a hydropower construction project swamped by Wednesday's enormous flash flood. A much-needed image of hope. Elsewhere in the valley, Chinese teams battle against Mother Nature as they finally approach the border post. It was engulfed and buried beneath tons of mud. Those on the ground stood little chance. This footage has emerged, verified by BBC News. It shows the apparent moment of the glacier collapse, inadvertently caught by a drone camera. Fears are very real a flood will happen again. Police move people to higher ground and rescue operations are suspended after an alert that water levels upstream had risen. The Canadian working as the UN's resident coordinator in Nepal was also forced to leave the area.
1: Once the alarm went off, everybody was following the order. There is a system, and what we could observe is the system is working.
0: The reason for the alert, one of two lakes formed after the suspected glacier collapse started overflowing, with fears it could burst. The immediate risk has subsided for now. Authorities are monitoring the waters closely with more rain forecast. The number of dead will likely rise significantly. Families scour lists of the rescued, hoping to see a loved one's name. This man says his brother's name is not on the list, but he says, "He's my brother. I still have hope." Redmond Shannon, Global News, London.
2: At least 32 Canadians are still unaccounted for after devastating flash floods swept through Nepal's border region with China. Here at home, families are waiting for news from loved ones, holding out hope that they somehow escaped the rushing waters. Nathaniel Dove reports.
3: Another desperate rescue attempt. Nearly 2,000 people are missing after the deadly and devastating flood in Nepal. Survivors, now on higher ground, are hoping to learn what happened to their homes and loved ones.
4: Their family, we don't know, you know, it's hard.
3: So are many Canadians. Nikita Shah's cousin Devil and his wife Nega are among the dozens missing.
4: Obviously, we're trying and really hoping that this was bring some more word out there and we can find them.
3: Kanisha Arola's parents were in the region for a spiritual trip.
5: It's a really difficult time for our family right now because we can't really do much other than call people and try to get the most information that we can.
3: A Canadian aid organization working with Nepalese rescuers says providing help in the Himalayas is especially difficult. The region is isolated, hard to access, and the flood destroyed many bridges and communications.
6: There's going to be stories that come out of this of people that were missing for a few days because they did not have comms, right? And that they'll be found. But there'll be more stories of people that are missing and won't be found again.
3: The Canadian government announced it is providing $5 million in humanitarian assistance.
4: We want to hope, and of course everybody wants a miracle, but there are also real videos and images. So I think, again, my focus here would be really asking the Canadian government to do something about it.
3: Canada's foreign affairs minister stressed Nepalese workers are on the ground. Her response about rescues was bleak.
7: Given that more rain is expected, the water volume is believed to be nearing dangerous levels.
3: Many Canadians and people around the world are hoping their loved ones are not out of reach. Nathaniel Dove, Global News.
2: British Columbia has ended a provincial state of emergency after 20 days. It was declared due to the wildfires that sent thousands of people fleeing and resulted in one death in the interior part of the province. The cancellation does not affect evacuation orders and alerts that remain in place across BC. About 200 active wildfires are burning across the province after lightning moved through the central interior this week and triggered new fire starts. A crash near the Alberta border has closed Highway 1 in both directions. 511 is reporting that the crash happened at 3 p.m. at the Emerald Lake Road Junction on the Trans-Canada Highway near Field, B.C. Major traffic delays are anticipated. At this stage, the road is expected to reopen around 8:45 p.m. tonight. The controversial issue of data centers and if they should be built in Alberta, the topic of discussion Thursday night. Premier Smith took part in her first town hall, speaking with people virtually. Bianca Millions has more.
8: There continue to be many questions about the proposed data centers. Topics like where Albertans' data will be stored and if Albertans will be on the hook for paying for any part of the centers were topics that were discussed on Thursday night. The event was a telephone town hall that featured the premier and several ministers. It was the third of four town halls the government has organized to share their approach on data centers with Albertans, hear feedback and answer questions. While a variety of concerns were addressed, including water issues, many people asked about electricity, protecting Alberta's grid and preventing power bills from going up. The premier said the onus to build their own electricity will be on the data centers.
9: We've done this in Alberta before. When the oil sands were developing, the oil sands needed a lot of power. They built their own power and they built more than they needed. And they said, hey, can you build us some transmission lines so all Albertans can take benefit of that? That's kind of where we got the idea from.
8: At the first two in-person town halls, hundreds of people showed up. At Thursday night's virtual town hall, over 12,000 people called in. There is one more in-person town hall scheduled in Grand Prairie in September. Bianca Millions, Global News.
2: Calgary police have charged two men over a series of break-and-enters targeting several businesses. Police responded to reports of a break-in that took place sometime during the night of July 27th and the morning of July 28th. Officers discovered two suspects gained entry to NorCan Fluid Power Limited on 80th Avenue Southeast and stole around $100,000 worth of specialized equipment. Police believe the suspects were connected to several property-related offenses. On August 18th, officers searched a home in Riverstone Close, Southeast, finding a stolen vehicle and numerous items of stolen property. A 38-year-old man and 37-year-old man are facing a range of charges, including break and enter and possession of stolen property.
10: I think it really touches the hearts of a lot of the families that go without.
2: The Tsuut'ina Nation holds its first back-to-school giveaway. How the event is making sure every child has what they need heading back to class.
11: Now, go for it!
12: Yes, nice, easy, right, come.
2: A theater production where most of the stars are seniors. Ahead, we'll get a look at the Seniors Acting Lab's latest work.
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2: Two young grizzly bears at the Calgary Zoo will be returning to their main habitat tomorrow. Around 7:30 a.m. on August 17th, an emergency response was activated after officials discovered one-year-old Fitz had escaped his habitat. The bear was successfully immobilized and safely brought back to his back-of-house space. Fitz, along with his brother Turner, have been behind the scenes since the incident, while crews work to reinforce and strengthen fencing, including a new overhang to prevent the animals from climbing on top of the fence. The zoo says that they will be monitoring the behavior of the bears and will make further modifications to their enclosure if needed. It is time for some good news, and students on the Soutina Nation are getting some extra support ahead of the new school year. The Nation hosted its first ever back-to-school event featuring a barbecue, live music, and free backpacks, school supplies, and clothing for Soutina students and families. Organizers say the event saw a great turnout, and it wouldn't have been made possible without the collaboration from across the community.
10: You're going to see families sitting together, and you're going to see friends sitting together and kids sitting together. And I think that's why this is the first annual event like this happening, because you've really brought the community together to show them that old way of our ancestors, all hands on deck to make things possible.
2: Following Friday's success, the Nation plans to host another back-to-school event next year. Incredibly helpful.
1: So much fun. Oh, yeah, so helpful, especially with, you know, rising costs of everything. It kind of takes that pressure off of parents. And, I mean, what a fun way to kickstart the school year. Live music, a barbecue.
2: And it really is all hands on deck when it comes to school supplies.
1: So true, yeah, so. For sure. No, that's awesome. All right, and Calgary police helping to make a birthday wish come true. For his birthday, Taha wanted to visit a police station and speak to officers. Well, he got that chance when he went to District 2 station, got a tour, and even got to explore some police vehicles. Calgary police say they were honored to help make his day memorable, and thanks Taha and his family for letting CPS be a part of his special occasion.
2: That must have been so special for him. You know, what do you want to be when you grow up? Police officers, oh, it's up there, right?
1: Oh, yes.
2: It's up there, yeah.
1: So cool.
2: Along
1: as a
2: with
1: kid
2: veterinarians, you know.
1: Oh,
2: there are
1: totally,
2: real
1: totally.
2: Life superheroes.
1: And princess.
2: And the princess, of course. Yeah, I'm still hoping for that one.
1: Oh, yeah.
2: Well, a group of seniors are taking to the stage to raise awareness on the challenges their age group faces on a daily basis.
12: The only difference is when my shift, it doesn't end when I clock out. No, it follows me home. It follows me into the pharmacy. It follows me into my mailbox, into another bill that I can't pay.
2: The Seniors Acting Lab Society writes, directs, and produces original theater that reflects what's happening within the seniors community. The Society is inviting the community to see their latest work, Bins, on now at Contemporary Calgary. It's the story of three unlikely friends who come together to help a senior citizen. Society members say that they're shining a spotlight on societal stereotypes, aiming to change the narrative on the senior status quo.
22: One of the things we're trying to do is project an image of an active senior that's involved and has a sense of purpose. And that's what started all this. And I have had nothing but a sense of purpose ever since we started this. But I think the old image of the senior sitting around, watching TV, doing nothing, it's moving away.
2: Bins will run until August 30th, so go check it out if you can.
1: Looks like so cool.
2: Yeah, very creative way.
1: Yeah, and it's, you know, it's great to get, you know, seniors out back onto the stage doing what they love.
2: And bringing awareness.
1: A very thought-provoking topic as well.
2: Yes, that's what it's all about. There you go. If you have a good news story you'd like to share with us, you can email it to us at calgaryviewers@globalnews.ca.
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1: Thank you. All right, here's a look at our weather window shot of the night. Michael sending in a stunning mountain view taken just west of the city, and a very vibrant hay bale in this shot here. Just beautiful. I mean, look at the colors. It almost looks like fall is nearing. You can see a little bit of, yellow grass off in the distance, but still really nice in temperatures out there across the province today. A little bit cooler to those temperatures we saw yesterday. But still nice and warm and above seasonal for a lot of places. 24 Calgary, 28 Lethbridge. Look at that blue sky. A little bit hazy in the Calgary area and definitely a little bit hazy in Banff as well. 20 degrees there right now and 23 in the capital region. Here's a look at those highs for today across Canada. You can see some cooler low pressure pushing in from the north into northern BC and northern Alberta. So temperatures a bit cooler there, but we're still seeing that extreme heat blanket much of southern Alberta, parts of Saskatchewan and Manitoba as well. 32 in Regina. China today, 28 Saskatoon, 22 out in Thunder Bay, and those low 20s across Toronto, Ottawa, and Montreal, 26 out in Halifax, and 25 for St. John's. As for tomorrow, seeing that extreme heat continue across Saskatchewan and Manitoba, few places nearing 30, Regina 29, same with Winnipeg, 28 in Saskatoon. Here's a look at those weather alerts. So out west, we're going to continue to monitor this as we see some air quality warnings in place for much of parts of BC, Alberta, and southern BC. Wildfires continue to reduce that air quality. In addition to that, we have some thunderstorm watches and a weather statement in place for parts of southern BC. So we could see heavy rainfall and some thunderstorm development. We do want that rain down in southern BC. What we don't want is that lightning. As we know, that is a fire risk. In addition to that, have some rainfall warnings up in northern Alberta. Could see anywhere from 40 to 60 millimeters by Saturday morning. And out east, much calmer, much stabler, more stable out here. Just have that one severe thunderstorm watch and warning in place for parts of New Brunswick, as we could see some severe thunderstorm developments later tonight, Bindu.
2: Okay, thanks so much, Mackenzie. Canadian astronaut Jeremy Hansen and his fellow Artemis II crewmates have received a special honor from U.S. President Donald Trump.
0: It really brought spirit. There is a spirit that we didn't see in this space so much, and now you've really brought it back.
2: The four crew members have been awarded the Congressional Space Medal of Honor at a ceremony in Houston today. It is awarded to astronauts who have distinguished themselves and contributed to the well-being of the world. Hansen is the first non-NASA astronaut to receive the honor. Canada's economy picks up in the second quarter. A look at the latest data and how economists expect the trade war to impact the country's growth.
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0: Canada's economy rebounded in the second quarter in a pretty big way. It grew at the fastest pace since early 2023, an annualized rate of 3.3%. Exports jumped, business investment climbed, and consumers kept spending. Plus, the recession cloud that was hanging over the economy at the start of the year, that is gone. The data for the first quarter was revised higher, so the economy didn't actually shrink for two quarters in a row. Here's one economist's take.
1: Exports rebounded, household incomes have continued to grow, and corporate profits have been very strong. So all of that points to an economy that is facing headwinds, but has proved resilient and isn't in recession.
0: So resilient, but facing risks, including the trade dispute with the U.S. Businesses caught in the middle, hit by tariffs on goods they export or import, will likely suffer. And with all the uncertainty it's causing, we could see businesses pull back future spending or hiring. Still, the economist I spoke with said he's optimistic about the recent investment he's been seeing happening within Canada.
1: We've seen the energy sector strong. We've seen several Business Council of Canada members representing large employers making plans to increase domestic investment over the next few years. So there's a shift underway in the Canadian economy.
0: A shift that he says could help Canada's economy weather this latest trade storm. Jacqueline Hansen, Global News, Toronto.
2: A new poll suggests the majority of people in Alberta don't want two-tier American-style health care. The Abacus data poll commissioned by the Canadian Health Coalition shows Albertans overwhelmingly reject Bill 11, the province's two-tier health care legislation. According to the poll results, 86% of Albertans believe universal health care should be based on need, not how much money someone has. And cites it as a core Canadian value. More than 80% of respondents worry Bill 11 will raise health care costs for patients and lead to longer wait times.
3: That's the vast majority of Albertans. Regardless of how they voted or where they live, they don't support this move, and we think the government should start listening to that. And it was no surprise to us that health care is a top concern across the province.
2: Friends of Medicare and other healthcare interest groups plan to hold a National Day of Action Tuesday to show their opposition to Bill 11 and two-tier style healthcare.
4: I just wanted to do the Thunder Run one last time. Just have a lot of good memories.
2: A final ride down the iconic water slide at Village Square. It's all part of major renovations that will also see some programs move to different locations. We'll tell you where next.
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2: Full of final splashes is underway at the Village Square Leisure Centre. The Northeast facility is closing for renovations, taking the beloved Thunder Run water slide with it. However, closing the centre means city programs will have to be relocated to accommodate locals. Bella Finn has more.
16: It's a city staple that has Calgarians racing for one final big splash.
4: We just wanted to do the Thunder Run one last time. Just have a lot of good memories there from when I was a kid.
17: My two that are 13 and 10, this is honestly, the Thunder Run is how they learned how to count. They love the slide, and if I was going to do that many stairs, I wanted credit for it. So I would make them count every single step.
16: The Village Square Leisure Centre is closing after this weekend for extensive renovations. It is set to reopen at the end of 2027, but the beloved Thunder Run will not return. The last ride down the Thunder Slide party, complete with a DJ, is taking place at the pool this Sunday.
18: I'm sad, but I'm excited to see what it becomes, because they're going to make a new one or something.
16: Come Monday, Village Square programs and activities will be relocated around the city to accommodate locals.
19: I'm very proud of our team, who's worked quite hard to relocate many of our recreation programs and activities to other city-operated recreation facilities and community partner locations.
16: This is an example of some of the locations hosting relocated fitness classes, swimming lessons, yoga, and martial arts classes. Registering for swim lessons at different city pools is required. However, more classes have been added to help. Drop-in activities have also been moved to community locations and will be of no extra cost to rec pass holders.
19: Falcon Ridge Family Church, Whitehorn Community Association, and Pine Ridge Community Association, as well as M&P Community and Sports Center. These are some of the partners we've collaborated with to relocate our recreation programs.
16: The full roster of new locations is available on the city website. The on-site library, Fair Entry, and AHS will remain open during most of the construction. The arenas will also remain open until March 2027.

0: is hot, still warm. We could see some showers and maybe some thunderstorms as well, but that's later in the evening. So hopefully, you know, the day really holds up for us. But yeah, it'll be a few degrees cooler than what we've been used to the last couple of days. But then as we make our way into next week and officially September 1st, the hottest day in the next 10 days, 27 degrees. So talk about starting September off with a bang. And then we do have some showers and that temperature is sitting in the mid to low 20s as we make our way into our first week of September, Mindy.
1: Yeah, and it's a pretty good looking forecast for sure. Mm-hmm. Enjoy it and enjoy the weekend. Thank you so much for watching. We'll see you again next week.
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4: This is Global News. I'm Russell Skeet. It's mainly cloudy and 24 degrees at 7 o'clock. Some minority groups in Alberta say the upcoming referendum, which includes a series of questions related to provincial immigration policy, is driving the online anti-immigrant sentiment seemingly on the rise in the province. Sima Jamal with the Calgary Immigrant Support Society has lived in Alberta for about 30 years, and while she says some degree of racism has always been there, things feel a lot different right now.
5: It's changed leaps and bounds. Right now, racism and hate is on steroids, and I've never seen this level of hatred towards immigrant communities.
4: In a statement, the Premier's office says any accusation, the referendum question on sustainable immigration constitute racism is false and inflammatory. These questions simply address the current unsustainable immigration levels in Canada that are putting real pressures on critical public services. Calgary police say the autopsy on the person found deceased in a house fire yesterday in Tuxedo Park has come back as undetermined. They say further testing will be required to determine the cause of death. The homicide unit continues to investigate the circumstances surrounding the man's death. Police are not releasing the identity of the victim. Anyone with information can call police or Crime Stoppers. A 51-year-old woman is dead after her motorcycle ran into a car at the intersection of Big Springs Hill Road and Simons Valley Road. So police say the bike was heading north on Simons Valley Road when it collided with a car turning south from Big Hill Springs Road. Police say the motorcycle driver died at the scene. The lone occupant of the vehicle, a 39-year-old man, was taken to hospital with non-life-threatening injuries. The cause of the crash remains under investigation. City of Calgary has used an artificial intelligence tool to determine the highest risk intersections for pedestrians where there aren't controlled lights. The intersection that scored the highest risk rating, according to the AI analysis, is a three-way stop at Martindale Gate and Martindale Boulevard Northeast. AI assessed 17,000 intersections. 26 of them are recommended for improvements at a cost of about $6 million. Alex Gaio with Leading Mobility says it's an innovative approach considering the amount of data that's out there.
6: We had the highest number of pedestrian incidents last year on our roadways, and if we're able to use an AI tool to dig through that data and really identify those hotspots, that's one of the big issues right now is the pace at which we need to address it.
4: A report is going to a city committee Tuesday and shows most of the identified intersections don't meet thresholds for upgrades like rapid flashing beacons. Any financial decisions around the upgrades will come during budget talks in November. Calgary police are looking for help following an arson fire involving several vehicles in Cityscape early this morning. Around 2 a.m., police and fire were called to City Line Common Northeast for reports of multiple vehicles on fire. Officers found five vehicles with extensive damage. Lax Sidhu learned the vehicles belonged to his neighbor and were part of his courier fleet, half of which is now gone.
7: They came here expecting a better life, a better income, and then here's someone lighting their cars on fire, you know? Like, no other person deserves this.
4: Anyone who may have witnessed anything suspicious or has security footage in the area between 1 and 2 a.m., as to call police or Crime Stoppers. A weekend full of final splashes is underway at the Village Square Leisure Center in the Northeast. The facility is closing for renovations, taking the beloved Thunder Run water slide with it. However, closing the center means city programs have been relocated to accommodate locals.
8: It's the final countdown for Calgary's iconic Thunder Run at Village Square. The slide is slated to be replaced, while the Northeast Leisure Center undergoes extensive renovations. The last ride down the Thunder Slide party, complete with a DJ, is taking place at the pool this Sunday. The center will close the following day for repairs and is set to reopen at the end of 2020.

0: 2027. In the meantime, programs and activities have been relocated around the city to accommodate locals. Registering for swim lessons at different city pools is required. However, more classes have been added to help. Most programmes have been relocated to elsewhere in the northeast to make commutes easier. The on-site library, fair entry and AHS will remain open during most of the construction. The arenas will also remain open until March 2027, but will then close for its own renovation. The full roster of relocated programmes is available on the city website. Bella Finn, Global News.
1: In sports, week 13 of the CFL season is underway tonight with the Montreal Alouettes and Winnipeg facing the Bombers. This one's tied 7-all in the first quarter. Environment Canada, Calgary weather, a few clouds and 10 tonight. Mainly sunny tomorrow, increasing afternoon clouds, chance of showers, high of 22, cloudy and 19 on Sunday. It's 24 degrees. Breaking news when it happens. Our next scheduled update at 7:30. I'm Russell Skeet.
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4: Any guesses who caught the touchdown pass for the Montreal Alouettes? Yeah, of course, it was Tyson Philpott, leading receiver in the Canadian Football League. 85 catches already this season. We're only, what, he's playing his 12th game, and they're only in the first quarter. He's got already over 1,200 yards. That was his 10th TD catch. Hey, the Montreal Alouettes need to do the Calgary Stampeders a solid tonight. They need to beat the Winnipeg Blue Bombers. The Bombers jumped out to a 7-0 lead. Montreal has just tied it. And we'll see how this game goes, because, you know, you look at the CFL standings, the Calgary Stampeders, DFL, dead freaking last in the Western Division, 4 wins, 4-6. Winnipeg has 5 wins. BC, the hottest team in the league, they have 5 wins. If Winnipeg wins this game, I firmly believe the road to the playoffs for the Calgary Stampeders is through Winnipeg. Winnipeg or Calgary is going to miss. Winnipeg's on a real tough schedule right now. They got Montreal today. Then they got to play a home and home with Saskatchewan. The Calgary Stampeders, I've told you my thoughts on their road to the playoffs. Their road to the playoffs, it's doable, but it's not a slam dunk. You got to beat the Hamilton Tiger Cats tomorrow. That's step number one. You cannot lose to a team that only has 4 wins. Granted, the Calgary Stampeders only have 4 wins, but you got to beat a team that is led by Trey Ford. Granted, it's not like you're going with Vernon Adams in this game either. Yes, VA is out. Josh Love gets the start for the Calgary Stampeders. But step one, you got to beat Hamilton tomorrow. Then, as I've mentioned, you got the home-and-home series with the Edmonton Elks, the Labor Day Classic, then the return match in Edmonton. You got to at least split. I'm not expecting you to win both games, but you got to get a split. You got to win one of those games, preferably the home game, but we'll see how that plays out. And then right after the home and home with Edmonton, you've got another home and home series with the Ottawa Red Blacks, the worst team in the league, the team that hasn't won yet this season. And you cannot be the first team in the league to lose to the Ottawa Red Blacks. That would be disastrous for the Calgary Stampeders. If you win 4 of your next 5, you're back over the 500 mark. You're 8-7 on the season, and then you're feeling a little more confident heading into your final 3 games of the season, 2 on the road, the final one of the season against the BC Lions here in Calgary. Not an easy task for the Calgary Stampeders. You know, will 9 wins get you into the playoffs? I would say yes, 9 wins will get you into the playoffs, at least for the crossover. But let's be clear, Edmonton is a playoff team. They're going to the playoffs this year. Yes, Saskatchewan's got a bunch of injuries. Saskatchewan has lost a couple of games in a row. I still believe they're a playoff team. And the BC Lions, I think they're a playoff team too. They're only 5-5, but as I said, they're the hottest team in the league. They've won 4 in a row, so I think the BC Lions are a playoff team. And that means Winnipeg or Calgary, one of these teams is probably going to miss, but you never know, because Hamilton could beat Calgary tomorrow, and then the crossover doesn't look as intriguing, right? It is week 13 of the Canadian Football League season. Tonight, you got Montreal at Winnipeg. It is a 7-7 football game late in the first quarter. Tomorrow, you got the doubleheader, Hamilton playing here in Calgary, Toronto at Saskatchewan. And then on Sunday, the lone game features the BC Lions at the Ottawa Redblacks. And does that have win number 5 in a row written all over it for the BC Lions? I would say yes. Yes, it does. Hey, the good news is the Calgary Stampeders have the highest all-time winning percentage against Hamilton. This is a team they have been able to beat pretty consistently over the years. 71 wins, only 35 losses. That's a 669 win percentage. So let's hope that trend continues tomorrow at McMahon Stadium. Family Day. It's going to be a great day for football. Hopefully you have your tickets. We're going to be on the air with the pregame show at 11:30 in the morning. Dave McIver and myself live from the Billy Powers broadcast booth. And yes, Mark Stephen, Greg Peterson, the longest serving play-by-play team in the Canadian Football League. They'll have the call for you just after 1 o'clock tomorrow afternoon. Welcome to Sports Talk with Jock. It is Friday night. Football Friday on Sports Talk with Jock. And on Football Friday, kind of an interesting guest for you coming up just after 7:30 tonight. Ted from Keep the 55. I got this email from Ted earlier this week. He says, Jock, I'm part of a working group called Keep the 55, a group of lifelong and passionate CFL fans dedicated to the history and tradition of our game and dedicated to opposing the rule format changes proposed for next year. Our goal is to maintain the status of our great game and uphold the longtime traditions that we cherish. We'll see what Ted from Keep the 55 has to say at 7:30 tonight. This year, I would say the rule changes have been a win. I love the fact that they have eliminated the rouge, you know, missed field goal that sails out of the end zones or are out of bounds. You don't get a single point. That's a good look for the Canadian Football League. The new clock has been very, very good. You know, they still have maintained the old clock for the final 3 minutes. But that 35-second play clock, it has been very solid. And, you know, I think it has improved the game. Now, I get it. Next year is when the big changes are going to happen in the Canadian Football League. You're going to eliminate the 55-yard line. You're going to go to a 100-yard field. Smaller end zones, just 15 yards. The goalposts move to the back of the end zone. The earlier start to the season and the one kicker that they added late, you know, more playoff teams in the playoffs next year. 8 of the 9 teams making the playoffs. That's the one I'm not in favor of. But the other ones I'm willing to experiment. So we'll see what Ted has to say. Hey, the Canadian game, you know, you and I can debate it. And I know there's some of you out there that hate the changes. But it's still a Canadian game. You still got 3 downs, you know, in the game. And if you're ever going to go to 4 down football, then, you know, you're just, you know, you may as well be the NFL light. You know, you got 12 players instead of 11 like they have in the NFL. You still have the wide field. You still have the yard off the line of scrimmage. You still have unlimited motion. You still have no fair catch. So there are still a lot of idiosyncrasies that make the Canadian game our game. But I get it. There is a bunch of fans out there that are opposed and seriously opposed to these upcoming changes for the Canadian Football League. So we're going to talk to one of those fans tonight on Football Friday, just after 7:30 tonight. But the big story, we sort of teased this for you last night. We sort of had a feeling it was going to happen. And today it was confirmed when the roster came out for the Calgary Stampeders. No Vernon Adams. Concussion protocol will keep the Stampeders' number one quarterback out of this game. That is a blow for the Calgary Stampeders. But Dave Dickinson says they're doing it for the right reasons.
5: Well, it's a health decision. And it's, you know, we were... Vernon was doing some things that we felt was really, I thought was probably close to playing, but unfortunately just don't think he's there. And we're gonna make this decision as a club, as well as trying to not force Vernon into a situation potentially where his health doesn't feel good enough to play. So that's a long answer, but that's the truth. We always side on the caution with head injuries, and we're going to do that.
4: Yeah, when you're talking brain injuries, head injuries, you got to err on the side of caution. There's no question, because there's a long life after football for all of these players. And I told you the CTE results, you know, from the NFL, you know, earlier this week on Sports Talk with Chuck. It's not good. So, you know, you have to be able to take care of these players, and player safety is important. Now, Josh Love will make his first ever CFL start for the Calgary Stampeders. Dave Dickinson was asked about his new number one.
5: He's been putting the work in. He hasn't had a lot of reps. Vernon stayed healthy for the most part all year, but he's looking forward to the opportunity. We need him. We need our offense to play well. I just play football. He's not like he's a young guy. He's been around. He's played a lot of football. He's been with us now a couple of years. So run the offense, smart decisions, but don't be afraid to try to make a play as well, meaning don't play conservative. Just see what you see and let it rip.
4: Don't play conservative, but don't make mistakes. And, I'm very curious to see what Josh Love does tomorrow. I've been asked so many times by fans, by friends, saying, what do you think, Jock? What do you think Josh Love is going to do? And, you know, I asked the question last night as we gave away some Stampeder tickets. Were you feeling it, Stampeder fans? Because it looked like Josh Love last night was going to get the start. There was some concern, let's put it that way. Lots of concern from Calgary Stampeder fans, you know, last night on the show. And it's kind of funny because I was watching a little bit of Scott Milanovich, his news conference leading into this game this weekend. He is the head coach, of course, of the Hamilton Tiger Cats. And he was asked kind of a funny question. He was asked, would you rather face the unknown guy or would you rather face the proven guy because, you know, you've been there, done that?
6: I would always take the backup. Vernon is as hot as anybody. So I know this guy's played well too, though. I think, 80-some snaps on the year. So, yeah, I mean, there's a guy's a starter for a reason, so I'd rather face the backup.
4: I'd rather face the backup. I think most people would say, yeah, I think I'd rather face the backup. Unless maybe that backup is Jeff Garcia, the unknown, that comes in and lights it up, or, you know, Bull Levi Mitchell, who comes in and lights it up. But in this case, they have some tape on Josh Love. They're going to be prepared for Josh Love. And the offensive line better be better, because if the offensive line is not better, Josh Love is going to be in trouble. So we'll see how that plays out. And the Calgary Stampeders did make a roster move on the offensive line. Bukin Coley is out at the right tackle position, and Brad Ashmore finally gets that start at the right tackle position, played in the UFL, and he's going to make his CFL debut tomorrow at right tackle. So we'll see how that one plays out. You know, also Tevin Jones, a healthy scratch in this football game, as the Calgary Stampeders are loading up with defensive players, you know, putting in Kalichi Anabalichi and also Tristan Marois, and there's a reason for that, because Dave Dickinson said, you know, the reason why they're putting in more defensive players is pretty simple, because you take out a receiver, you add to the defense, here you go.
5: We do feel like we're a little light at the linebacker position, special teams, as well as just, you know, a bigger body guy that can cover. I got a lot of respect for their returner and the way that their special teams are built out. So we decided to, you know, get a little bit more in the linebacker position. Take away a little from the receiver. So even though Reggie was practicing was an option, trying to figure out what the right balance is and making sure that we score enough points to win, but also stop what they do well, which is their return game, and obviously they're a good special teams group. I do believe this game could come down to special teams. Can we pop a return or will they pop a return? I think that could be a big factor in this game.
4: Yeah, because right now, you know, both teams going with backup quarterbacks, both teams have pretty solid defenses. So I think Dave is onto something, you know. You've got Wooden Sr., who is the returner there, and of course McAllister, the returner for the Calgary Stampeders, players to watch in this game tomorrow. Another player to watch is Rene Paredes. Rene is back. A change with the kicking position. Jude McItamy is out, and Rene Paredes will make his 2026 season debut. Dave Dickinson with the decision to go with Rene over Jude.
5: I've been very happy with our kicker. I think Jude's had a heck of a year. I think he's kicking as well as anyone in the league, but you still have one of the greatest to do it of all time, and a guy that now is healthy. I mean, listen, it wasn't perfect. Rene took a little longer, but he was chomping the bit the last couple weeks. I felt like he showed that his leg is back and his injury's behind him, and we're very confident that he's been doing it for his whole career. So it's the right time, but I'm not down on Jude at all. I think he's had a great start to his CFL career, and I believe he'll have a long CFL career.
4: We're going to hear from Rene Paredes when we come back on Football Friday. I should update the score. Winnipeg Blue Bombers have taken a 14-7 lead over the Montreal Alouettes. Not good news on the out-of-town scoreboard for the Calgary Stampeders. Your thoughts, 403-974-8255. The text line is open. The phone lines are open. It's Friday Night Football on QR Calgary. 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
6: Yeah, I don't look at these guys, honestly, I think they're a better team than their record. I think we're a better team than our record, too. So should be a good matchup. That's just the truth. There are times when, I don't even know, they're 4-something. you know, when you get a 4-and-something team and you're like, yeah, deep down, you're like, they're not very good. That's not the case with this team.
4: Scott Milanovic, 4-and-something. Yeah, 4-and-something team, they're not very good. Well, that's not the case with the Calgary Stampeders. That's not the case with us. You know, we're also 4-and-something. The Hamilton Tiger Cats are looking to make a push for the playoffs. The Calgary Stampeders obviously have to get off the schneid and try to get back, you know, into a playoff picture. I can't update the out-of-town scoreboard. Montreal has scored again, so it's now 14-14 as they're going back and forth, just trading blows in Winnipeg tonight. Game the Calgary Stampeders are watching very, very closely tonight. 1 o'clock kickoff tomorrow. Hopefully it's going to be a great game, and hopefully it's going to be a win for the Calgary Stampeders. We'll see how this one plays out. As we mentioned, a couple of lineup changes for the Calgary Stampeders. Number one, a new starting quarterback, Josh Love, with his first ever CFL start. He met with the media earlier today. Let's listen in as we are talking some Football Friday here on Sports Talk with Josh.
17: Yeah, definitely. I think it felt good to get in there and get reps, and obviously wish we had a different outcome, but, you know, I learned from it and put that to bed, and I thought we had a really good week of practice as a unit, and looking forward to tomorrow.
18: Is that the big bonus? You did have a lot of work this week leading into the game. They were giving you extra work just in case, as opposed to the other game, and said, go do it.
17: Yeah, definitely. I think, obviously as a backup, you know the deal, not getting very many reps for in practice during the week. So for me to get reps this week and get those under my belt, it feels great.
19: How does it feel to come in at such a, you know, crucial time of year for your first CFL start?
17: I mean, I think any game is crucial. You want to try to take one game at a time and win them all. But, you know, I think, like I said, I think we had a good week of practice, and guys are flying around. I think we have a really good plan, and we just got to go out there and execute.
18: It's a bit of an advantage. You have had starts at the pro level in other leagues. So is that a bit of a bonus for you, something you can lean back on?
17: Yeah, definitely. I think it's been 2 years now since my last started in the UFL in 2024, but it's been a long time coming for sure. But you know, definitely have a good QB room and great staff that helped me stay ready, and Vernon's done a really good job, Ben's done a great job, and we just feed off each other, and but we're looking to go tomorrow and play one play at a time and go out there and execute.
20: What will be the most important thing for you tomorrow?
17: I think I keep saying execution, right? You know, feel out the game, let the game come to you, and just trust the players around me, trust the coaches, and just go out there and do my job.
19: How do you size up the competition? You're both in similar records, similar spots in the standings.
17: Well, like this season, you know, 6 of our losses, they've all been within a score. You know, all these CFL games are so close. I really don't think it matters what record you have and who you're playing. It really comes down to a few plays and, you know, trying to limit mistakes, limit big. You really want to get big, explosive plays and just go out there and execute, especially like in the green zone. You want to go out there and finish with points, not just have field goals. But you really want to play mistake-free football.
4: Josh Love with his first ever CFL start. He's got the cliches down pat, so let's see if he's got his game down pat and can lead the Calgary Stampeders to a victory tomorrow. Again, we're going to find out. You know, the offensive line is going to have to protect him. Hamilton's defense is pretty darn solid. So I expect them to be bringing the heat and trying to put Josh Love off his game, just like the Calgary Stampeders are going to do against Trey Love. Now, as I mentioned, and we heard from head coach Dave Dickinson talking about the return of Rene Paredes. Jude McAtamy is out, and Rene Paredes is going to make his 2026 season debut. He is one of the best ever to do it for the Calgary Stampeders, and it has been a long road back.
21: It's been rough. It's a rough year. You know, you go 15 years with no crazy injuries and, you know, play 200 whatever games in a row, and to sit down 10 games, it's hurt. I battled back. I, you know, did my rehab and all that stuff to get back, and I'm ready to go.
18: When exactly it happened, really? That you didn't do much in training camp either, so it's been a while.
21: Yeah, it's crazy because it happened first day of camp. So tough, but I'm here. So
20: you played a lot of games, obviously, Rene, but just excitement level of actually getting back in and playing again.
21: Yeah, it's tough to watch you know, other guys play and not help out the team. But like I said, I'm excited. Feels like year one right now. So pretty happy to be back.
19: And you got to come in at a pretty crucial time of the year too to help the team in the playoff push.
21: Yeah, I mean, whatever they need, one kick at a time for me, help the team with points, and let's do a push for the playoffs.
18: Must have been just killer watching the sidelines. I'm sure there's a few times you wanted to run on the field and do what you could do to help, but you're on the sidelines.
21: Yeah. I mean, there's a lot of times that I wasn't sure if I was going to come back. The injury was very, very tough, but like I said, I'm excited and I want to help the team out.
4: Rene Paredes, see if he can help the team out tomorrow, because you go back to that last BC game, what, the Stampeders lost by 4, and Jude McItamy did miss a field goal, and he did miss a PAT, so 4 points. There's the difference of that game right now. What a game going on in Winnipeg tonight. The Bombers have just taken a 21-14 lead over the Montreal Alouettes. Both quarterbacks are in one tonight. Zach Caleros, 8 of 9, 90 yards, a touchdown pass. Davis Alexander, 6 of 6, 96 yards, 2 touchdown passes. This is going to be a game that's going back and forth all night long. And of course, the Calgary Stampeders have a lot riding on this one tonight, because they are cheering for the Montreal Alouettes. There is no question about that. Quick shout out to our hero of the month for the month of August, the One Transport Group, great supporters of the Calgary Children's Foundation. Football Friday continues after the news at the bottom of the hour. We're going to talk to a very passionate fan that isn't too passionate about the rule changes that are coming into play next year in the Canadian Football League.
0: This is Global News. I'm Russell Skeet. It's mainly cloudy and 22 degrees at 7:30. Some of Alberta's minority groups are blaming the upcoming referendum for the online anti-immigration hate they say that has been spiking recently. Sima Jamal with Calgary Immigrant Support Society has lived in Alberta about 30 years, and while she says some degree of racism has always been present, things feel different right now. The Office of the Premier has released a statement saying accusations or referendum questions on sustainable immigration constitute racism are false and inflammatory. An autopsy has been completed following a suspicious death in Tuxedo Thursday, but police say further testing is needed. The man's body was found following a basement fire. The medical examiner says cause of death is undetermined. The victim's name has not been released. The Thunder Run water slide will have its last hurrah at Village Square Leisure Center Sunday with the last ride, only Thunder Slide Party. The pool will close Monday to undergo extensive repairs that don't include the return of the water slide. A few clouds down to 10 tonight, mainly sunny tomorrow, increasing afternoon clouds, chance of showers, high of 22, clouds and 19 on Sunday. It's 22 degrees. Breaking news when it happens. Our next scheduled news at 8. I'm Russell Skeet.
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32: I look at the turf as a canvas. It's a canvas for our great game. 12 players, waggle, three downs. And we have cleaned up our canvas, and we've made it so much more open for the athleticism, the artistry, and the playmaking of our teams and players. That's what the focus has been on.
4: Of course, that is CFL Commissioner Stuart Johnson. That almost, 2025? So September of 2025, when Stuart Johnson announced the big changes are coming to the Canadian Football League. This year, we've already seen a couple of the minor tweaks take effect. As I mentioned earlier, I like the rule clock, the game clock, I should say. I think it's been a nice plus. The elimination of the Rouge, I've been in favor of that for a long, long time, so I have no problem with that rule change. But of course, the one rule change that is not sitting well with all fans out there are the big changes coming down the pike in 2027. Yes, the elimination of the 55-yard line will go to a 100-yard field. Smaller end zones, 15 yards, and more importantly, the goalposts move from the front to the back of the end zone. We're going to have a much earlier start in the Canadian Football League in 2027, and a late change from Stuart Johnson, more teams in the playoffs. This is the one I don't like. You know, 8 of 9 teams will make the playoffs in 2027. Why even play a regular season? Well, I guess to eliminate the Ottawa Redblacks because they can't win, that one makes no sense. You might remember, just over a year ago, all of the negative feedback, some from the players, some from the coaches, a lot from the fans. Remember what Nathan Rourke had to say about the rule changes?
33: New rule changes are garbage. It's garbage. I, as many people did, fans and people who play in this league, grew up watching the CFL. And loving the game. I grew up in Ontario, played Canadian football rules all my life, was aware of the, and was a fan of the league down there, but was a fan of the CFL because of its differences. I went down to the States proud of the game, being able to explain the differences, the waggle, the yard, the extra person. These are the things that are unique about the game that make it different. And there's the rule changes to me make it sound like we want to be that league down south. We want to be that league. And from recent history and years past, leagues that have tried to emerge to try to be like the NFL haven't existed for very long.
4: I think Nathan Rourke was a little off base calling them garbage because for me, the jury is still out. I want to see how they play out. But let's be honest, what makes the Canadian game great? It's three down football, not four down football like the NFL. You got the extra player on the field. You got 12 players. You got the wider field that is still very Canadian. You do have the yard off the line of scrimmage. You still have unlimited motion. You still have no fair catch. There are still a lot of things that make the Canadian game Canadian. However, in saying all of this, I get it. That there are a number of fans that are not on side with these rule changes. And I got this email from one of these fans earlier this week here at my QR desk, and it came from Ted. And Ted said, Jock, I'm part of a working group called Keep the 55, a group of lifelong and passionate CFL fans dedicated to the history and tradition of our game and our dedicated group to opposing the rule format changes proposed for next year. Our goal is to maintain the status of our great game and uphold the longtime traditions that we cherish. So we welcome in Ted.
0: Good evening.
4: Ted from Keep the 55. Hey, Ted, how you doing?
0: Good evening.
4: So tell me more about your group, because I must admit, until I got your email, I had no idea this group even existed.
0: Okay. So Keep the 55, you've pretty much just read the message I sent you.
4: Mm-hmm.
0: We're represented by fans from every CFL franchise. So this isn't just a couple of people here and there that are disgruntled. We have a representative from every CFL city, and we all share the same initiative that we feel the rule changes are totally unnecessary. We have a great game. We have an exciting game, and we're passionate about our game, and so are all the people we know, whether we are their acquaintances at the game with us, friendships we've developed over the years in different cities and different teams. We feel we want to uphold the old saying, if it's not broken, don't fix it.
4: Mm-hmm. Yeah, the games have been very, very entertaining this year, Ted. I will agree with that. And, you know, I'm still one of these guys that has an open mind. I want to see how they play out. And if they're a complete failure, then I'll jump on your team and I'll say, yep, let's go back to the old rules. But, you know, I'm still playing this wait and see game. What do you think your end game is? Because I'll be honest with you, the commissioner's not going to listen to you, is he?
0: Oh, no, the commissioner doesn't listen to anybody. You know, that's kind of the one thing we have in common amongst our group is that we find a whiff of arrogance from the commissioner. Last year at Grey Cup, of all the Grey Cups I've been to, I've never seen a commissioner booed during Grey Cup presentation ever. That was a prime example. Yes, there were a lot of Saskatchewan fans there, of course, but I've never seen that happen amongst the commissioner in the CFL. Furthermore, we're a gate-driven league, and the biggest stakeholders in a gate-driven league are the fans.
4: I would agree.
0: And they always talk about that. You know, we're a gate-driven league. It's the fans and season ticket holders that drive the revenue, bring in everything else, the passion, the enthusiasm. This is a risk because I know people who've been going to games longer than I have. They've already threatened to, some have even gone to do it, rescind their season tickets. Not a good thing for a gate-driven league.
4: No. How long have you been a fan?
0: Since I was kindergarten.
4: Really, eh?
0: Yes. And I've been to a stadium. I've been to every game in every stadium in the CFL.
4: How many Grey Cups have you been to?
0: 15.
4: 15. So,
0: yes.
4: So you, and I'm guessing, you know, with this Keep the 55 group, you know, it's not just you in Calgary. There's a bunch of you, and there's a bunch in Saskatchewan, a bunch in Vancouver, you know, all across the country. So I'm just curious trying to get your mission statement here. If you know the commissioner isn't listening, What is your end game?
0: Our end game is to basically, you know, get our message out there to as many fans and as many supporters as we can. You know, again, the CFL, it's about history and tradition. It's not about the big money. It's not about the big hype you see. Like, we don't worry about how much a Pepsi commercial is going to cost at halftime like they do in the Super Bowl. And frankly, the uniqueness of our game. The best thing about the CFL, and, you know, I like to tell this to everybody as a longtime fan, it's always down to the wire. That's what makes our game unique.
4: Mm-hmm.
0: You know, our field layout, our missed field goals, for example. Big play, big exciting play in the CFL. Look at some of the legends. Pinball Clemens, Gizmo Williams, kick returns like that. This change is going to eliminate that kind of excitement. Smaller field, we have a faster game. We have a game that's, you know, doesn't slow down like the U.S. and the NFL does. These changes are, they aren't necessary. And we want to get the message out there that there's nothing wrong with the format of our game. It's exciting. It's unique. History and tradition are what define it.
4: You know, for me, Ted, the untouchables were three downs. You know, no sense going to four downs because then you just, you know, you're the NFL light. You know, 12 players I think is important compared to 11 in the NFL. The wider field I still think is important. The 1 yard off the line of scrimmage is important. The unlimited motion is important. Those are non-starters for me. Which rule upsets you the most? You know, just eliminating the 55, you know, the smaller end zones, moving the goalposts to the back of the end zone. I'm just curious, you know, when you get together with your group, which rule are you most upset about?
0: Well, it's a combination of them, Jock, and what it is that, again, you know, we're used to a 55-yard field, a bigger end zone. And again, you know, moving the goalposts back, missed field goals, a big exciting play can happen in the CFL. It's had that for decades. As well, this playoff format, I don't know who came up with that, but that's absolutely ridiculous that all but one team is going to make the playoffs. Basically, what it does is, you know, it brings competitiveness down.
4: Yeah, that one I'm not sold on. And maybe if you ever see expansion, and you know, hopefully it does happen, it will rectify that problem. But that to me is certainly an issue. And I will agree. You know, we've seen Tyreek McAllister return one, you know, on a missed field goal this year, and it is the most exciting play in the Canadian Football League because teams have to think. Now, you know, to play devil's advocate, the commissioner says they've done their research and they think they're going to see more scoring, more touchdowns. So they feel these changes are going to make the game more exciting, but obviously your group doesn't feel that way.
0: No, and a lot of CFL fans that I just know, known for years and talked to for years, they feel the same way. You know, these rule changes, they're untested, you know, and again, being stakeholders, the fans being the biggest stakeholders, there was no consultation of fans whatsoever. It almost seems like this was a sort of backroom committee of the commissioner, board of governors, or whoever that concocted this stuff. And a lot of fans are very, very unhappy about having no input. I've had them tell me that directly, and so have other people in the group.
4: Yeah. Do you like the changes this year? Do you like the elimination of the rouge? Do you like the new game clock? Because I
0: mean, the rouge is one thing. I mean, if you miss a field goal, yes, you shouldn't be rewarded. That's been debated for years.
4: Right.
0: Yes. The rouge on the punts, that's a different thing. You know, if you force a guy deep and he goes down, great. I found the clock to be no big difference. I really haven't. And the only good rule change this year has been the overtime format, where, like they did in hockey, where they went to a shootout if it was still tied. Here, we're going to two-point conversions until somebody wins.
4: I just got a text from Ed, and Ed is a big you know, fan of the Calgary Stampeders, big fan of the CFL, and he says, Ted, you're wrong. The commissioner listens to the owners who he works for, and they're all on board with these changes. So, you know, there are some fans that are playing that wait and see.
0: Well, I can say this, is that if I'm wrong, the commissioner works for the owners. But, again, you know, they always talk about being a gate-driven league.
4: Mm-hmm.
0: Who drives through those gates? Fans, whether it's longtime season ticket holders, people who go to Grey Cup every year, people who buy the merchandise, people who want to bring their families. It's still an affordable entity, the CFL is, compared to other leagues. So we feel, and again, many people have talked to, you know, if you don't talk to the fans, you don't pull the fans, these are your biggest stakeholders.
4: Yeah. No, I agree, and it's something the league is certainly having to deal with right now, because, you know, you've got the new arenas. Winnipeg is still drawing very, very well. Saskatchewan's not drawing as well as they used to, but they're still doing. But, hey, you know, hey, Montreal is packing 20,000 in their building. But I get it. It is a gate-driven league, and you know, it's a fine line. But I also think, you know, television drives it, and, you know, lots of different things as well, Ted. So, hey, but I appreciate your passion. I really do. And right now it seems like you're still on side. You'll wait and see what happens, or are you out?
0: We're still going to pursue our initiative no matter what. We're not going to stop at this point. The Labor Day long weekend is going to be a focal point, as that is a weekend of classic rivalries in the CFL.
4: You bet.
0: Very good time to get our message out. We have a QR code set up. You can go onto Facebook, look at Keep the 55. In fact, somebody else put up a page called Fire the Commissioner, if you're that passionate. But we also think, one more point, Jock, is that the goal of the league right now and not just upholding our traditions. The goal of the league should be advertising and marketing. Let's get it out there to draw more fans, to attract people to our great game and what's an affordable entity. That should be the goal of the league.
4: Yeah, I don't disagree. And hopefully you can get to that point. Ted, really appreciate your time tonight.
0: Thanks, man. Jock. Have a good night.
4: You betcha. Some of the texts coming in, you know, put my name on his list, Jock. 55 posts up front and six-team playoff must stay. Okay, you know, 55, keep the 55. You heard Ted. He's a passionate fan, and he doesn't want to see these changes take place. Hey, it's a good Friday night topic, and that's why I wanted to give Ted a little bit of airtime tonight. And for Football Friday, it's okay. You talk about the good and the bad, and, you know, hey, let's hope. Let's hope the Calgary Stampeders will get a win tomorrow. And, you know, again, but I will say this. I'm still playing the wait and see attitude. Because you're not changing all of the Canadian elements, you know, with three down, with 12 players, wide field, yard off the line of scrimmage. These are all must-stays. For me personally, I like the 100-yard field. I really do. I really do, because I think it's much easier. My math is not that good. I will say I don't like 8 teams out of 9 in the playoffs. That is, to me, not the right way to go. But I do get it. It's all about revenue for these teams as well. Okay, let's take a break. If you want to weigh in, 403-974-8255. We'll come back and wrap things up. This is Sports Talk with Jock. By the way, Winnipeg still has the lead over Montreal. What do you got? About minute 14 left to go in the first half. 24-21, Winnipeg leading the Montreal Alouettes. This is Sports Talk with Jock. This is QR Calgary.
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4: The Calgary boy, Nate Beauchemin, played his college ball at the University of Calgary, just doing the Stampeders a big solid. The Bombers were about to take an 11-point lead in the final minute of the first half. Zach Collaros hits Tommy Neild on the one-yard line. He goes to the goal line, gets popped by Nate Beauchemin right before he breaks the plane. The ball goes loose. Montreal recovers, and it's a three-point game instead of an 11-point game at the half. That was a huge hit by Nate Beauchemin. Wow, that was a pop. Great play by Montreal to keep this game close heading to the second half. Just back to our last guest, Ted, keep the 55. I just got this text from Ed, and I think it's good to give both sides of the story. Ed says, in case Ted hasn't noticed, stadiums in this league are at half full right now at best. The status quo doesn't work in this century. They need these changes to get more butts in the seats. The CFL is not worried about the old farts like us. And Ed, I'm an old fart like you. I get it. They're not directing this after their longtime fans. They are trying to generate a much younger fan base, and I do agree with that 100%. Anyway, I'm out of time for Football Friday on a Friday night. Didn't even talk about Cale Makar. Big contract for the Calgary boy with the Colorado Avalanche. Congratulations, Cale. But that does it for a Friday night here on Sports Talk with Jock. Thank you so much for listening. Bye week is over. Back to work for the Stamps tomorrow. 1 o'clock kickoff, 11:30 for the pregame show. Chat with you tomorrow. Sports Talk with Jock is back with you on Monday night. Same time, same place.
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2: This is Global News. I'm Russell Skeet. It's mainly cloudy and 22 degrees at 8 o'clock. Some of Alberta's minority groups say they're feeling increasingly uncomfortable with the online anti-immigrant sentiment seemingly on the rise in the province, and many fingers are pointing at the upcoming referendum. On October 19th, Albertans will be asked to vote on a series of questions related to provincial immigration policy, as well as whether Alberta should pursue a referendum on separating from Canada. Political scientist Jared Wesley believes the referendum is at least partially to blame for the uptick in hate.
3: We've been traveling around to separatist rallies and town halls for the last 2 years. It's not unusual to see folks talk openly about white replacement, which is a conspiracy theory involving the bringing of folks that are not white into our communities through immigration, through open borders, through flooding our borders, in their words.
2: In a statement, the Premier's office says accusations of referendum's questions on sustainable immigration constitute racism are false and inflammatory, and says the questions are meant to address Canada's unsustainable immigration levels that are placing real strain on critical public services. A 51-year-old woman is dead after her motorcycle ran into a car at the intersection of Big Spring Hill Road and Simons Valley Road. Police say the bike was heading north of Simons Valley when it collided with a car turning south from Big Hill Springs Road. Police say the motorcycle driver died at the scene. The lone occupant of the vehicle, a 39-year-old man, was taken to hospital with non-life-threatening injuries. The cause of the crash remains under investigation. Calgary police need help tracking down suspects in a vehicle arson this morning in Cityscape. Around 2 a.m., police and fire were called to City Line Common Northeast for reports of multiple vehicles on fire. They found 5 vehicles with extensive damage as a result of the fire. Aminder Singh says the sound of explosions got him out of bed.
4: So when I see through the windows, a 4 car were burning, the front bumpers.
5: So you heard a big explosion?
4: Oh, yeah, it's quite big explosions. We could say like 6 or 7.
2: The CPS arson unit's investigating. They're asking any witnesses to give them a call. They're also looking for CCTV or security cam footage of pedestrian and vehicle traffic in the area of City Line Common, Cityside Park, Cityscape Drive, and City Line Manor between 1 and 2 a.m. Students on the Stettina Nation are getting some extra support ahead of the new school year. The Nation hosted its first ever back-to-school event featuring a barbecue, live music, and free backpacks, school supplies, and clothing for Stettina students and families. Organizer Zachary Manywoon says the event saw a great turnout, and it wouldn't have been possible without collaboration across the community.
6: You're going to see families sitting together, and you're going to see friends sitting together and kids sitting together. And I think that's why this is the first annual event like this happening, because you really brought the community together to show them that old way of our ancestors, all hands on deck to make things possible.
2: Following Friday's success, Manywoon says the Nation plans to host another back-to-school event next year. City of Calgary is using AI to determine the highest risk intersections and crossings for pedestrians that don't have controlled lights. The intersection scoring the highest risk rating, according to AI analysis, a 3-way stop at Martindale Gate and Martindale Boulevard Northeast. AI was used to assess 17,000 intersections, 26 of them recommended for improvements at a cost of about $6 million. And sports, week 13 of the CFL season is underway tonight with the Montreal Alouettes and Winnipeg facing the Bombers. Bombers lead this one 24-21 in the third quarter. Calgary Stampeders minus Vernon Adams Jr. will take on the Ticats tomorrow at 1 at McMahon. In the majors tonight, Toronto Blue Jays dump the Seattle Mariners 8-1 to open a 3-game series. Environment Canada, Calgary weather, a few clouds and down to 10 tonight, mainly sunny tomorrow, increasing afternoon clouds, a chance of showers, a high of 22, clouds and 19 on Sunday. It's 22 degrees, breaking news when it happens, our next scheduled news at 9. I'm Russell Skeet.
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1: Hello and welcome to the show today. I'm Lisa Wexler. David Cooper is busy at Burning Man, so I'm subbing in for him today. We have a fabulous show for you today. We'll be talking tech talk with Carmi Levy, our tech journalist, about the impact of the Meta settlement and more. Have you ever thought about the impact of divorce on your bank account and what judges require the minute you file? We've got an expert divorce attorney for that. My thoughts on the Lindsay Clancy trial, the mayor of Niagara Falls on the latest on tariffs, and a wonderful veterinarian who's going to tell us the real scoop, which is better, cats or dogs? It's time for Technology Time, tech expert Carmi Levy, who is a technology journalist and analyst. He covers day-to-day stories. He follows the zeitgeist. He knows what's going on. And maybe he can help us decipher it, much less teach us how to use it.
2: Hi, Lisa. So great to be with you. Thanks so much for having me on.
1: I have to know, Carmi is short for?
2: For nothing. That is the name that appears on my birth certificate. My parents, my mom went to a lecture years before I was born, came home, told my dad, the lecturer had this really cool name. His name was Carmi. One day we're going to name our kid Carmi, and here I am.
1: With a C. So it's not like Karma X, you know, no.
2: No, it's, you know, it's, yeah.
1: Right.
2: Everybody thinks it's a nickname because it ends with an I, and I kind of
1: right.
2: have to tell them. Yeah. I've at various points, I've gone to parties with my passport just to show people because nobody believes me.
1: So you gave me a list, a fantastic laundry list, by the way, of possible tech top subjects to discuss today. The Meta thing about the almost $18 billion, we've been discussing ever since, you know, the story broke this week. And what I learned today that I didn't know yesterday was that it's not really $18 billion. It's more like 12 unless the other guys go along. Did you hear that, Carmi?
2: Yeah. Meta published the details of this settlement on their corporate blog. And basically what they've done is they divided it 70-30. So $12.7 billion will be paid out to the states who sued the company for harming kids' mental health.
1: Including my home state of Connecticut, by
2: exactly.
1: the way, which is getting $260 million. Absolutely.
2: Yeah, exactly. And this is money that will go toward youth protection, digital protection programming. So it's all good and it'll certainly benefit
1: kids for
2: years.
1: I believe it when I
2: see
1: it, but okay.
2: Yeah, exactly. Yeah, right. I won't hold my breath because I'll turn blue. So 70% will go for over the next 10 years to the states that participated in the lawsuit. The remaining 30%, they called on TikTok and YouTube to join them, basically said, we're going to hold 30% back. And if you implement the same changes that we are, so putting in place things like time limits, night mode, school mode, getting rid of filters that make you look like a Hollywood star, all the things that have been determined to be toxic and addictive.
1: Well, not only determined, that their own experts told them were toxic and addictive, and they did it anyway, Carmi.
2: Exactly. And I think the most damning testimony in the first week of the trial, and sort of probably what convinced Meta to settle this before it got even worse, was one of their senior safety engineers had a direct line to Mark Zuckerberg, met with him over 100 times, continued to bring him reports that made it very clear, this stuff is toxic. You are developing technology that's damaging to kids and to teens. And the last time he visited, Mark Zuckerberg sent him the report, crickets, didn't hear back from him. So they knew that this was happening and they chose to look the other way and continue to double down on the addictiveness and the harm. So, you know, this wasn't going to end well for Meta. And if they had lost this trial, it would have been a significant loss. They cut their losses and wrote a big check.
1: And did not technically admit wrongdoing.
2: That always bothers me, and that seems
1: me
2: to be
1: too.
2: It's such a common theme in technology that whenever a tech company does something bad and then gets caught and then gets sued and they go to court and they settle or whatever, whatever sort of verbiage gets written around the settlement, they do not admit wrongdoing. And I'm like, you know what, really, if you were a Boy Scout, if you did everything right, you wouldn't be writing a $17 billion check.
1: Right.
2: I'm sorry.
1: That's
2: Let's get real here, people.
1: It's also the same in sexual harassment suits. There's a lot of different, because you know what? And I say this as a lawyer, blame the lawyers. Okay, it's the lawyer's fault. They play CYA all day long. Oh, we're so afraid we're going to admit fault. Like, really? Like, really? People don't know that you're at fault here? I'm with you, Carmi. I find it morally repugnant, actually.
2: Yeah, and this is a company that has a very long track record of doing the wrong thing. I mean, we all remember Cambridge Analytica. That was also a watershed moment in you know, when a company plays fast and loose with the rules around data privacy and stewardship. And ironically, part of this settlement includes money for the Cambridge Analytica scandal as well. So they're still paying for something that broke over almost 10 years ago. And so, you know, we know Mark Zuckerberg. We know his company. We know that this is what they do. This is how they operate. And finally, we're starting to see a modicum of accountability. And if this turns the tide and sort of forces people to recognize that, yeah, social media companies really don't have your kids or anyone else's best interests at heart, they would rather put profitability over safety. If it finally convinces us that, yeah, this is the reality and we have to hold them accountable, then this isn't necessarily a bad thing. I think this is an important moment in the history of social media.
1: We're chatting with Carmi Levy, our tech guy. We're tech talking. Here on The Last Show, I'm Lisa Wexler subbing in for David Cooper. It also occurs to me, and then we'll move on, but it just occurs to me that Mark Zuckerberg is a father of three daughters.
2: Mm-hmm. Yeah. What would he think if his kids were allowed to run unfettered across the platforms that he has created? I mean, I'm a father of three as well.
1: And just, are you?
2: And thankfully, my kids are just beyond, they're in their 20s, they're beyond that age. But we lived through that with them. And I worried every single moment as we allowed them access to these tools and then literally sat beside them and had conversations with them each and every day about what they were encountering and what they were thinking and what they were feeling. And so, that I would have that feeling, and every parent in my peer group, we felt and said this and did the same things, that it wouldn't occur to him that he'd want to protect his kids in the digital landscape. Unreal. And I know he doesn't really share that publicly. I really wish he would. I wish the guy had a soul.
1: Yeah, and his wife too.
2: Yeah, that's right. They should both know better, but apparently they don't. And shareholders, they're happy because as long as the company is making money, they will continue to kind of buy into the mythology of Meta.
1: The fact that you could pay close to $18 billion and blink an eye and nothing. I think their profits this year are supposed to be $80 billion. We've been talking with Matthew Bergman on my other radio show. We're going to try and bring him into The Last Show. And he happens to be vacationing in Canada right now. And we can't get him on because he can't get a computer. He can only, whatever. Anyway, it doesn't matter. But he is the person who started the Social Media Victims Law Center. He brought the first civil case in California. Civil case. And that $4 million verdict, that was the impetus for Facebook to get real and their lawyers to get real. And as you said, it's not finished yet because this was just the attorneys general. This was just on behalf of the states. This is not on behalf of the individual plaintiffs. They got a lot more coming at them.
2: I'm looking forward to seeing where it goes, and I'm looking forward to seeing those cases heard in court because we're going to learn a lot more about what goes on inside the halls of Facebook, and it's going to be very embarrassing to the company and very illuminating for the rest of us.
1: I think it will be. We're chatting with Carmi Levy, who is a technology journalist, and because he writes about tech, he needs to know about what he's writing about. And I'm Lisa Wexler, and I'm having a grand time subbing for David Cooper. So what we're going to do is come right back. And we're going to talk about, you have all these yummy, wonderful things to talk about. I actually want to talk about Dr. Dre, who says he's using AI to produce songs, because I have a story I need to share with you about that. And I'm really interested in your thoughts on it. Plus, YouTube offering creators millions to not work with Netflix. What is that about? And reverse lookup service exposing millions of photos of people's faces. Again, stuff I don't know anything about. We're going to be right back, Carmi Levy. You're going to tell us about it. Stay with us.
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1: It's time for technology time. Tech time, tech talk with Carmi Levy, our wonderful weekly journalist who contributes everything and anything there is to know about tech. And you and I are basically afraid to ask. So I'm Lisa Wexler. I'm subbing in for David Cooper today. Welcome back, Carmi. Hello.
2: Good to be with you, Lisa. Thanks for having me.
1: So you were saying that Dr. Dre says he uses AI to produce songs. First of all, for the uninitiated, you know, who is Dr. Dre? I mean, it's not Frank Sinatra. Who is he?
2: Dr. Dre is probably one of the biggest rap artists of all time, and he was responsible for driving rap into the mainstream. Up until he came along, it really had been kind of in the corner of the music industry. Thanks to him, he really turned it into a Billboard powerhouse, and he is rightly seen as a legend in the industry.
1: Is that right? Do you like his music?
2: I'm not really a fan of rap. I don't really listen to it, but I do love the fact that it's the poetry of the street and that it is, okay. it is its own urban language. So massive respect for it, even if I don't listen to it as much as others do.
1: That's a really nice way to think about it. I think that's a really magnanimous way to think about it. I hear most rap and it does something to my heart with this beep beep thing and I feel like I have to run away. But, you know, that's just me. But and I agree with you. Dr. Dre is a name kind of, you know, at the top of the genre. So when he says that he is going to use AI to produce songs, everyone's going to listen to that because they may copy him. What does he mean by that? And what does that mean for music?
2: So, you know, he was being interviewed by the New York Times. He was also speaking with Jimmy Iovine, who's a pretty notable music producer, kind of a legend in his own right as well. And they were talking about artificial intelligence's influence on the music industry. And, you know, he said that that he is, in fact, using it as part of his workflow. And the way he described it, he doesn't just sort of write a prompt and, you know, tell the app to create music for him. He takes something that he's already created on his own. So, you know, as he has been doing for decades, and then he runs it through an AI tool or a number of AI tools to, as he describes it, see what the AI will do with it. And he doesn't see a problem with that. And of course, there's this raging debate in the industry, particularly in the music industry, over, you know, how you know, does this compromise the artistic process? Is AI music truly considered music? And from his perspective, as long as he's involved and engaged in the process of creating it, in other words, not handing it completely over to the machine, he feels it's fine. And he says there are a lot of other people in the industry who are also, they've kind of added AI tools to their toolkit, but they're not saying it. And he was kind of sort of sharing names of some artists who he believes are using it, but he will let them speak for themselves.
1: Did he name, he didn't name names or he did name names?
2: He did name names. So like one of them was Timbaland, who like also is a huge producer and composer. And of course, Timbaland hasn't said anything, but you know, it sort of, it cast a shadow because the, and I think the industry needs to come to grips with it in much the same way that a few decades ago when synthesizers and electronic music became a thing.
1: I was going to say, that's right.
2: Mm-hmm. How many musicians said, you know, that's not music. And of course, here we are. And these are staple, you know, devices and technologies in the music industry.
1: They are. And remember when Milli Vanilli got caught lip syncing and you know, and people felt, well, then you're not a performer. You're lip syncing. And I remember when Liza Minnelli was lip syncing when she was only dancing on the stage, but she felt like she couldn't sing and dance. And people were like, well, what am I paying for? I need you to sing and dance at the same time. So there's been this idea. That's why when I'm listening to this AI thing, I'm thinking, and recently there was a top 40 hit, at least in the States, that was an AI. So I'm thinking the marketplace is going to determine what they like to listen to.
2: Exactly. And I think I would caution our listeners to really kind of recognize that AI isn't a black and white thing. It is a shades of gray. So there's an entire spectrum of experience when it comes to using AI in the creative process. And that applies to music. It applies to movies. It applies to television shows and writing and all that. And so, you know, I think the sort of the key here is we have to ask ourselves the question, are we still part of the creative process or have we handed that over to the machine?
1: So I have a story. You want to hear a story?
2: I would love to.
1: I was at a very exclusive dinner party 2.5 years ago in New York City. And it was so exclusive that I can't tell you who was at the dinner party.
2: Okay, it'll be our secret. Okay.
1: But there was an A-lister, and I mean A as in Apple, A-A-A-lister.
2: We'd all know him, yeah.
1: No, really. No, I don't mean Apple. I Coldplay the door. No, I just realized that as
2: or
1: I said
2: Apple,
1: that.
2: The computer
1: no,
2: company,
1: not that
2: right?
1: person. Not that person. Okay. But, yeah, but like a real A-lister who walked in and he happened to be with his wife. So I'm just saying as a man, that's all you'll know. And it was a long table and I was invited as an acquaintance of the host, but I have a big mouth. So we were talking, surprise, surprise. So we were talking in general. And the subject of AI came out. Now, this is 2.5 years ago. So that's already like 20 years in real history for AI. If you can imagine, ChatGPT had just broken. And I started out with a story that as a radio host, I produce commercials. And I had given some copy that I had written to be produced. And when it came back, the client said it sounded like AI and they didn't want it to run. And I said, there's no way it's AI. And I was wrong because the radio station was already subbing out the voice to AI voicing, and the client noticed it and said, we don't want to do it. And it had to be replaced by human voice. I started out with that story, and I said to the A-lister, who was a musician, out loud, do you think you would ever use AI to try and write a song? Mm-hmm. Well, you could hear a pin drop. There were 20 people at this huge, like, dinner table.
18: Mm-hmm.
1: And you could hear a pin drop. And his wife was so angry with me. She, in the classic expression, took umbrage at my audacious suggestion that her A-list, and I mean A-list, musician husband would even consider using AI. She answered for him. He was thinking about it. She answered for him. How could you ask such a thing? He's a creative genius. What are you talking about? He would never use AI. And of course, I'm thinking, do I want to bury myself under the floor right now? As all the people in the room were staring at this complete newcomer who knows nobody and knows nothing. But there was nowhere to go. I was squished in. I couldn't really get under the floor. And he said, and then I said this. I said, Carmi, I said, well, I didn't mean create the whole thing. I was thinking kind of like as a first draft. This is literally what I said.
2: Yeah.
1: Like, you know, like as a first draft.
2: Kind of in the middle, yeah.
1: You know. And he didn't really answer the question. He more answered no than yes. He said at that point he hadn't used it and he wasn't sure he ever would use it. And he had his creative muses. But let me tell you, major faux pas at a dinner party. Lisa Wexler, thank you very much.
2: I still think it's an important question to ask. And I think the vast majority of all creative industries, people are using it quietly in the background, just as a contributing part of the overall creative process. They're still running the show, but just like synthesizers and just like, you know, drum machines and sequencers and, editors and all that, it's kind of in their pocket. And it's their option as the creative genius to pull it out of that pocket and use it when they see fit. AI in that regard is no different. As long as it's the human driving the bus, I don't think most people would have a problem with it. It's when we allow AI to do it for us with no human, that's when we've got a problem.
1: Thank you for that, Carmi Levy. What is reverse lookup? And what does it mean that a reverse lookup service exposed millions of photos of people's faces? What is that?
2: So reverse lookup services are, you go online and you look for a human. You know, I went to high school with that person. I wonder what became of them. So sure, you could Google them, but you could also use reverse lookup services to find things like addresses and photos and contact information, email addresses, things like that. And they're incredibly popular. Clarity Check is one of the biggest ones. And as you can imagine, they scour the internet and they scrape a whole bunch of information on individuals, and then they're available for searches. Well, unfortunately, Clarity Check didn't really manage the security side of their business all that well, and they exposed the photos and other personal information of millions of their users before it was discovered, and they were able to close that. So, huge security breach.
1: Carmi Levy, thank you for that. So, more security breaches, data breaches, a hazard of today's tech world.
2: Exactly. Share less, people. That's the only way we're going to stay safe.
1: Carmi Levy, thank you so much. We look forward to having you back on The Last Show when David Cooper is back. Or maybe it'll be me, because I'll be here for a couple of weeks while he's at Burning Man. What a pleasure. Carmi Levy, right here on The Last Show.
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1: Joining us now is Lisa Ziderman, who talks about something that I bet you're going to be very interested in, who isn't, and it's the subject of divorce and money. What could be more interesting than divorce and money? Lisa Ziderman's been doing it for many years. She's a managing partner at her own firm, Miller Ziderman, in New York. She's been recognized for her excellence in the legal field by many different organizations, and she has particular in-depth experience with cases that involve people that are narcissistic, that have borderline personality disorder. Maybe that describes your ex. Hello, and welcome to the show. Hi, Lisa.
35: Hi, Lisa. Nice, so nice to be here. I'm thrilled to have this discussion with you.
1: Well, I'm a lawyer too, and I have to tell you, Lisa, I had 2 years of my lengthy practice in which my law partner needed to, for personal reasons, not handle the matrimonial cases in the office. I traditionally did real estate and T&E, trust and estates. She used to do personal injury and matrimonial, and then she said, I can't do this right now. She had personal problems. Lisa, you have to take it over. So we had a couple of cases that went to trial, and it ate my kishkis out, as we say. And I decided, Lisa, that I could never and would. In fact, that's why I went on the radio 20 years ago.
35: Good for you.
1: That's exactly, well, because I had to find a happy place after being part of people's worst times of their life. So let me ask you, Lisa, before we get into the nuts and bolts of finances, why do you do it and how do you have the strength to do it?
35: So I find it exhilarating most of the time.
1: Really?
35: Yes. So I will tell you, I just left a deposition. I was in a deposition from 9 o'clock this morning till 5 o'clock this afternoon. I was nonstop. except for a small break to deal with some client issues. And it was an exhilarating deposition.
1: Why?
35: Because I learned so much about the things that would be helpful to my client, right? And at the end of the deposition, I said to the husband in that case, we could make this difficult or we could make this easy, right? And we've just had a few nice hours of you giving me information and you actually cooperating. And this could be so easy. And we could finish all of this once we get all the numbers in mediation with one of the retired judges from the matrimonial part in Manhattan, right? Mm-hmm. Yep. And this was our second day of deposition, so it wasn't our first. And we had started off on a very rocky road with, you know, answers that would just made no sense or were just, you know, evasive in every way, shape, or form. But we finally got down to the numbers and to the information. And I think once you accumulate the information and you can put together your case, it is exhilarating because you're helping somebody actually get what they are supposed to get in the first instance.
1: Were the counsel and the husband, were they responsive and kind of like regular, or were they feeling defensive, put upon, and no, they weren't going to settle?
35: We're not at settlement yet, but I think from the very beginning, moving, transferring, evading, you know, we had large transfers of money from the very beginning of the case. As soon as we filed, as soon as we served, millions of dollars started to disappear from accounts. And so we had to go in for an emergency, what we call an emergency order to show cause, to get restraining orders. And we had to serve those. And then we had to try to work it out with counsel. And counsel was very cooperative, but their client wasn't. And so it started off on a very heightened alert, to say the least. And now we're starting to dig into the real information. And had we not had it, frankly, the heightened alert, we would have had a savings of so much in legal fees. But of course, somebody felt compelled to try to hide, transfer, keep assets from their spouse.
1: All right. So let's go back. Let's go back to go forward. First of all, let's define deposition. I never assume anybody knows anything about the legal process. A deposition is, it's kind of like a rehearsal of trial, but not in front of a judge. Somebody has to swear that they will tell the truth. You have your counsel, you have opposing counsel, and you have to ask questions. People can object, but they're not really supposed to. You're supposed to answer the questions, even if they do object. And it is for purposes of what we call, Lisa, discovery.
2: Exactly.
1: Which literally means to discover information about the other side. What people a lot of times don't really understand the difference between civil and criminal proceedings. And the biggest difference is there's not supposed to be any Perry Mason moments in a civil trial. Am I right, Lisa?
35: 100%. We explain to people that the reason that we're doing these depositions is so that when we ask the question at a trial, if we get to that point, that we know the answer. Mm-hmm. We don't want to ask a question that we don't know the answer to.
1: That's
35: why we do it. And we do it because it really does lead most of the time to a settlement. As I said to this person today, if I don't have all the numbers, if I can't give them to my expert, okay, who is valuing a type of business, then I won't have the information to settle the case. And so it does mean discovery, and it does mean a lot of documents, and it means depositions. And there's a reporter who sits in the room and takes down every sentence and every word that somebody is stating. And then you get transcripts afterwards.
1: A court reporter, someone typing it out, an old-fashioned shorthand typing.
35: Exactly.
1: So Lisa, so you've got a deposition, you're eliciting financial information. Let's backtrack. When you file for divorce, whoever it is that decides to file, one of the first things that happens, well, there are two things, and I want you to explain both of them. One of them is called automatic orders, which most people don't understand what that is or know to even expect it. So I'd love your definition of that. And then the other thing is this financial affidavit, or in New York, they call it a statement of net worth. Let's talk about what are automatic orders. When you file for divorce, what happens?
35: So when you file for divorce, when you're actually the person who's filing for divorce or your attorney is, you are immediately responsible to obey what are called automatic orders, which means that you cannot cancel life insurance policies. You cannot change the beneficiaries of the accounts, the policies, the home. You cannot just take liens and loans unless it is for specific things such as reasonable expenses that you have had on an ongoing basis, or for legal fees and expert fees. So there is a whole group of what are called these automatic orders. There's probably about five of them, but essentially they are to prevent you from transferring, encumbering, basically depleting the marital estate.
1: Hiding your money so you don't have to give it to the other person.
35: Exactly. Very expensive idea, by the way, because all that's going to happen is we're going to have the discovery. Somebody's going to find out. We're going to march into court with an order to show cause, a request for a restraining order, and then it gets so much more difficult and expensive.
1: And what is the statement of net worth? Is it something sworn? Does a lawyer fill it out? Do you fill it out? What is it?
35: So a statement of net worth is sworn. It's sworn under the penalty of perjury. And it is essentially a list of all of the expenses for a given time period. Usually I tell people, take the last full year of expenses, go through your credit cards, go through your bank statements, figure out what all your expenses are. They're all itemized so that we can see what the lifestyle is. It's there for basically for reasons of child support, for reasons of spousal support. And also it's a good way to figure out where money has gone over the years, right? Because this is your life. Then there is the asset and the liability section. You're supposed to list all of your assets and you're supposed to list them as the date of filing for the divorce and then what the assets are worth or valued at as of the time that you're filling out the statement of net worth and the same thing for the liabilities. And then you're swearing to it. An attorney or someone is notarizing it for you. You're going to attach your last filed tax return.
1: You're based in New York. You're what we call admitted to the bar in New York, by the way, as am I for many years. And that means that we're licensed to practice in New York State under New York law. In the United States of America, there are 51 different jurisdictions. There are 50 states, and then there's a federal overlay. In Canada, I'm not an expert, and I really don't know. But these basics of filing a financial disclosure form at the outset of a divorce, they're pretty much universal no matter where you are. Isn't that right, Lisa?
35: As far as I know, that is the reason that people do it is for transparency so that they know what there is and what comprises the marital estate and what separate property might be also, what somebody's inheritances might have been or their premarital property. And so it gives you the entire marital estate so that you can figure out how you're going to divide it.
1: And this is very critical. So you need to know if you're filing for divorce. Number one, you can't transfer your money even if you want to. And number two, you have to, by law, disclose what it is you own. We're going to be right back with Lisa Zeidenberg. We're going to talk about prenuptial agreements. How do you prepare for a divorce when you're not even married yet?
2: Got a thought that's too good to keep to yourself? Call us anytime, toll free in the U.S. and Canada at 1-888-505-6644. That's 1-888-505-6644. 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
1: Welcome back. I'm Lisa Wexler subbing in for David Cooper today and for the next couple of weeks while he's in Nevada in the desert at Burning Man. I'm not sure exactly what he's burning, but he's really having a very good time. Actually, we hope that he's going to come on the show in the next couple of weeks with me, and I'm looking forward to that. Joining us again, welcome back, Lisa Zeiderman, who's a divorce attorney based in New York. And she is immersed in the world of high, as you said, high net worth individuals, high stakes, lots of money, millions of dollars, right? So maybe not typical couples. Can I ask you, Lisa, what does it typically cost? Is there a number now to get divorced?
35: So I would say to you, if everybody cooperated and everybody did what they were supposed to do, a divorce could be done for $25,000. But I'm going to say this, rarely does that happen. And so once you get into discovery and depositions and all of that, you're probably looking at well over $100,000. And if you're going to go to trial, you are looking at well over $1 million.
1: Did you just say $1 million?
35: I definitely did just say $1 million.
1: Okay, so that brings me to the segue of how do you avoid that? And do you avoid that if you have a prenuptial agreement?
35: Oh, I love that question. And you can avoid that if you have a prenuptial agreement. Look, you have to have a very clear prenuptial agreement because I will say this, I am in litigation right now in terms of a case and that prenuptial agreement was not clear and those people are spending a fortune. I didn't draft it, but it is an ambiguous agreement. And as a result, there is a lot of litigation with experts and testimony, and it has gone on for days and days. So you can end up in that situation if you do not have a clear and well-drafted prenuptial agreement. But please, folks, you should get a prenuptial agreement.
1: You believe in
35: them? Because it will save it 100%. Yeah. I think it should be a law, frankly.
1: Really?
35: I actually believe that everyone in the United States should have a prenuptial agreement. I don't know what Canada does, but I really do believe that it would save so much time and money, and for the taxpayers too, because these cases are so, so expensive. And keep in mind, you have a judge who's listening to this testimony for days and days and days. That means that they're not taking care of other people.
1: I know. I'm a probate judge. I listen to divorces of a different kind. Family law fighting over inheritances. I know exactly what you're talking about.
35: Exactly. So, yes, I do believe it. And we are drafting more and more prenuptial agreements than ever before. I would say in the last year and a half, prenup business has gone, it's skyrocketed.
1: Okay, let me ask you something. Everybody wants to know this. If I get married, but I inherit money, either whether I bring it to the marriage now or I inherit it during the marriage, do I get to keep it or do I have to give it over to my spouse if I'm no longer with my spouse?
35: No, you get to keep it.
1: Not in Connecticut.
35: Ah, interesting. Okay, in New York, it is your separate property as long as you keep it separate and apart. So if you, let's just say that you received an inheritance and now it's 10 years later, you had to keep that inheritance separate and apart during your marriage.
1: Oh.
35: Make sure that you did not commingle, that's the word, commingle it with marital property. If you can trace it back, if you can show that that was the money that you received from Aunt May or Uncle Sam, you can do that.
1: But if you spent the money on the down payment for your marital home, forget it.
35: No. It is still, if you can show that that money came from an inheritance and you made the down payment, for example, or you used it for capital improvements for the marital residence,
1: right.
35: It still can be a separate property credit. It comes off the top.
1: Really?
35: And you get it as a separate property credit. Absolutely.
1: So this is just an example for those who are listening of how the United States is what I call fucked. Okay, we are fucked. This is what we are as a country because Connecticut is right next to New York, right next to New York. And Connecticut is what we call a kitchen sink state. And that means that no matter what you have from no matter where you got it from, goes into the kitchen sink for the division of marital assets. That's it. It doesn't mean that a judge in a particular case won't feel sorry for you and maybe let you keep some ish, but there's no law that requires that to be the case.
35: Even more reason for a prenuptial agreement then.
1: That's right. So, okay. So let me ask you this. We're chatting with Lisa Zeiderman, who's a very well-informed matrimonial attorney. And we're talking about money and what happens. So I have a dear friend right now who married a wealthy guy. And after 3 years, they're getting a divorce. And there were some red flags from the beginning. And they negotiated heavily a prenup, which now the husband is simply ignoring. In other words, the prenup said you have to put X amount of money every month into your joint account where they live. Well, he moved out of that house and he's like, I don't want to do that. I'm ignoring this. And the frustration is that the wife has to spend a lot of money on lawyers to get him to even enforce the prenup, which is making her feel like the prenup isn't even worth the paper that it's written on. Now, Lisa Zeiderman, you must encounter that from time to time where people simply ignore their agreements and their contracts.
35: It happens all the time.
1: It happens all the time.
35: Happens all the time.
1: People are not honorable.
35: That's
1: so
35: correct.
1: What do you do with that?
35: You take it to court. You file for what's called contempt. You actually move to enforce the agreement, file for contempt, ask for incarceration, ask for legal fees.
1: Incarceration.
35: Yes. In New York, if you are not following the contractual obligation, which hopefully is also a court order. So if you, for example, enter into an agreement during a divorce and it becomes a court order by the fact that it's incorporated but not merged into a judgment of divorce that makes it a court order, then you go in and you ask for contempt, clear and unequivocal order that someone disobeyed, you can ask for their incarceration.
1: Have you ever put anyone in jail yourself, Lisa?
35: I have. I actually have. One of my very first cases when I was practicing actually was in Manhattan. And I went down to the courthouse and the gentleman who was actually ended up being incarcerated promised the judge that he was going to pay the money that he owed. There had been what's called a pendente lite order, which is an interim support order. He was not paying it. And then he promised to pay it and he signed another agreement to pay it. Court ordered it. Didn't pay it again, came into court, said, you know, I'm really having trouble, Judge. I'm going to lose my house in the Hamptons. My business is going really bad. And I'll never forget the judge who was also had been a criminal judge said, wow, that's a really bad streak of luck. You are going to have worse now because you're going to either Rikers or the Tombs. And the court security actually started to surround. There wasn't even a hearing because he had just agreed to it just weeks ago and then defaulted. And so you could see actually the court officers moving closer. I stepped away and he was taken away in cuffs and he spent the weekend there. And then of course, right, it was
1: Friday.
35: He found the money. What a surprise.
1: Oh my goodness. It takes that sometimes, huh?
35: Yes. It's unfortunate.
1: There is another concept. We started talking a little bit about mental health and narcissism and different kind of patterns. Where do psychological evaluations come in these high-stakes divorce trials?
35: Custody cases. There are psychological evaluations that we often do in custody cases. And so if somebody is asserting that someone else has a mental health issue or that they can't parent because of these mental health issues, or that there has been neglect or abuse, very often the court will appoint what is called a forensic evaluator, which is either a psychologist or a psychiatrist or a social worker, to do an evaluation of both of the parents and the children.
1: That is a very high stakes opinion for these people's lives.
35: It is. And I have to say, sometimes they're not right. So you asked me before, how much is divorce litigation cost? Well, now you have the forensic and now you're probably going to get your own expert to one of the parties who doesn't like the forensic will be getting their own expert to basically debunk the forensic report. And now you're going to be preparing outlines and testimony and all of these things as it goes to trial. And it's a very fact intensive type of case.
1: Lisa Zeidenberg, a pleasure to get to know you. I hope I never have to use you personally. But it's good to know you anyway in my Rolodex in case I need to refer a matter. This has been a lot of fun. I hope you'll come back on the show. 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I'm subbing in for David Cooper. I hope you're having a great time. When we come back, we've got veterinarians and all kind of fun people and experts and lots of wonderful experts telling us and informing us about lots of wonderful things.
34: 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This is The Last Show with David Cooper.
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0: How racism and hate is on steroids.
1: Alberta's Sikh community has also experienced threats beyond the computer screen. Edmonton police are still investigating if a stabbing at a Sikh temple last week was motivated by hate. Political scientist Jared Wesley believes Alberta's upcoming referendum is at least partially to blame for the uptick in hate. On October 19th, Albertans will be asked to vote on a series of questions related to provincial immigration policy, as well as whether Alberta should pursue a referendum on separating from Canada. In a statement, the Premier's press secretary said any accusation that the referendum question on sustainable immigration constitutes racism is false and inflammatory. These questions simply address the current unsustainable immigration levels in Canada that are putting real pressure on critical public services. Heather Urex, West Global News, Calgary.
2: A 51-year-old woman is dead after her motorcycle ran into a car at the intersection of Big Spring Hill Road and Simons Valley Road. Police say the bike was heading north of Simons Valley Road when it collided with a car turning south from Big Hill Springs Road. Police say the motorcycle driver died at the scene. The lone occupant of the vehicle, a 39-year-old man, was taken to hospital with non-life-threatening injuries. The cause of the collision remains under investigation. The Tsuut'ina Nation hosted its first ever back-to-school event to help provide extra support for some families and students ahead of the school year. A barbecue, live music, and free backpacks with school supplies and clothing were given to those in need. Organizer Zachary Manywoon says there's a need across the entire country.
3: I think it's needed everywhere, not just here in Tsuut'ina. I think it's needed across Canada. I think that if more communities took this initiative on in their community associations, our quality of lives improve when we all put our hands together.
2: The nation plans to host the event again next year. City of Calgary now knows the top 50 riskiest uncontrolled intersections for pedestrians. It uses an AI tool to narrow down a list of 17,000 intersections. Number one is a three-way stop at Martindale Boulevard and Martindale Gate Northeast. A report going to a city committee next week shows only 26 of the spots are recommended for improvements at a cost of about $6 million. Ward 5 Councillor Raj Dhaliwal has some questions.
4: I'm all for data-driven decision-making. This is empirical evidence that is telling me that these things need to be upgraded. But at the same time, I want to know why, how, and what.
2: Dhaliwal says this information should be used proactively for street design so safety improvements don't have to be done in the future. Any financial decisions around the intersection upgrades will come during budget talks in November. The Village Square Leisure Centre is closing after this weekend for extensive renos. It's set to reopen at the end of next year, but the beloved Thunder Run water slide will not return. The last ride down the Thunder Slide party, complete with a DJ, taking place at the pool Sunday. Erin Aldercroft says her kids grew up riding that slide.
5: My two that are 13 and 10, the Thunder Run is how they learned how to count. They love the slide, and if I was going to do that many stairs, I wanted credit for it. So I would make them count every single step. So we're very excited to see what comes next. Hopefully they can have the same nostalgia when they're our age with their kids.
2: Come Monday, Village Square programs and activities will be relocated around the city to accommodate locals. The full roster of new locations available on the city's website. In sports, week 13 of the CFL season underway tonight with Montreal in Winnipeg. Bombers lead this one 37-21 in the fourth quarter. Environment Canada Calgary weather, a few clouds down to 10 tonight. Mainly sunny tomorrow, increasing afternoon clouds. Chance of showers in 22, clouds and 19 on Sunday. It's 20 degrees, breaking news when it happens. Our next scheduled news at 10. I'm Russell Skeet.
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9: The Lindsay Clancy case, have you heard about it? It's not a case you want to look at directly. It's a case you actually would rather avoid looking at, but it, like an oncoming train, sometimes you're compelled to look at something even when you know there's a disaster coming. Lindsay Clancy, in case you don't know, was a nurse by profession. She got married and she had three beautiful children, all of them healthy, beautiful kids, all of them under the age of five. Boom, boom, boom, boom, little kids. And she had these beautiful children and she developed, by all accounts, very, very severe postpartum depression. and she killed

0: killed them all. She strangled her own children. The most kind of horrific act that you could think of ever, and unimaginable on any scale, but completely unimaginable for a mother to do to her own children. The kind of aberrant thing that you and I say, does this really happen to human beings? And the answer is, it's very rare, but sometimes it does. Lindsay Clancy's husband is actually testifying in her support. She was charged by the state of Massachusetts, and the trial is still going on. I think we're on day 18 now, and it's about to close soon. But both her mother and her husband testified in support of Lindsay Clancy, who, after she strangled her children, decided that she wanted to kill herself by slitting her wrists and trying to slash her throat and jumping out of a second-story window, where she did not succeed in killing herself, but she did succeed in making herself permanently paralyzed. I have a very particular perspective on this matter because I'm a probate judge in Connecticut, and what probate judges do is we routinely decide the outcome of psychiatric matters, and it just so happens in my district, we have a psychiatric hospital, inpatient only. So one of only a handful of hospitals in all of Connecticut that is only inpatient psych. And it's a big hospital. And I am there sometimes 3-4 days a week, never less than twice. And I've been a judge 13 years, and I've presided over thousands of hearings, not hundreds, thousands of hearings of people that have incurable schizophrenia, paranoid schizophrenia, severe depression, bipolar disorder with all kinds of psychotic features. And I want to be clear. I want to use the word not colloquially. The word psychotic has a meaning, and the meaning of psychosis is a break with reality. So, for example, years ago, there was a young man who had been a star football player in high school. And at the age of 19 years old, he was working on a boat in the East River in January. He was helping out on a boat. It was a tugboat, believe it or not, in the East River. He was 19 years old. He had what they call a psychotic break. And he thought that the people in the kitchen were trying to eat him. And in order to escape from them, he jumped into the East River in frozen water, where he was rescued immediately from hypothermia and ended up in a hospital in my jurisdiction where I proceeded to commit him. Which is to say, I proceeded to force him to stay inpatient in a psychiatric hospital despite the fact that he wanted to leave and didn't think there was anything wrong with him. While his parents wept the tears of the inconsolable at my table. And I say table because these hearings are held in the hospital on the ward. And that was a long time ago, but I remember the case clearly. And just last Friday, I presided over a matter of a woman who has an 8-month-old child who believes that she's pregnant. She's not. Who believes that her husband is trying to stab her with poison, and he's not. And who believes that there's absolutely nothing wrong with her, and she's completely psychotic. She has no conception of what is real and what is true. And in her thinking about what is or isn't real or true, she hears voices. And very often voices compel people to do things that, if they were rational, they would never do. Very often those voices are voices compelling them to hurt other people so that they can defend themselves. In Lindsay Clancy's case, it is believed that she heard voices that told her that she needed her children to be with God, and that that is why she killed them, so they could get to God, and that she would then follow them. And whether they needed to get to God because they needed to escape some terrible evil fate down here, I don't know. But if you believe the testimony, and there has been much testimony, she was in a psychotic state of severe postpartum depression. The prosecutor argues with that and says that you can't have such severe postpartum depression 8 months after a child has already been born. I think her littlest was around 8 months old. but I have seen severe postpartum depression 8 months out. I don't agree with the prosecution. What I have seen from this trial so far, and keeping in mind that as a sitting judge, I am not going to opine on the outcome of the trial itself. I'm not permitted to, nor would I. And I have great respect for what will happen in that room, in that jury room, because I'm not there 24/7 and I'm not listening to all the testimony. But here's what I have found out to be true. And this is, to me, the wider lesson of the Lindsey Clancy trial that you and I must pay attention to. Remember Death of a Salesman, attention must be paid, Arthur Miller? We have to pay attention to this. We have to pay attention to the fact that this woman sought help for a year. She sought help from every single possible psychiatric and psychological provider that there was. She was prescribed 30 different psychiatric medicines and taking them all. 30 prescriptions. I looked at the nature of the prescriptions. They weren't the big ticket, you know, Haldols, but they were a bunch of other ones. They were sleeping meds, non-sleeping meds. They were meds that interfere with your hormonal rhythm, your mood state. They're intended to interfere with your mood state. But she was taking 30 of them. She checked herself into McLean. McLean is widely considered in the United States the finest, not one of the finest psychiatric hospital, at least on the Eastern Seaboard in Massachusetts, in Boston. And they let her go. She didn't want to leave. They said, you're done. You're okay. You'll be okay. And a short time later, she obviously wasn't okay. She called the suicide hotline more than once. She told her mother, she told her husband, something bad is happening to me. Something bad is happening to my mind. She cried out for help to every single person or entity who you can possibly cry out to. And in the end, nobody helped her. And that, to me, is the clarion call. I don't know what this jury will do. I don't know if they'll have mercy over her. I don't know if they'll say you need to spend the rest of your days paralyzed in a jail or paralyzed in a psychiatric hospital. Her own defense counsel only wants to see her in a hospital. He wants her not guilty by reason of insanity, but he doesn't deny that she did this heinous, heinous, horrible crime. Horrible, horrible crime. But he says that in a civilized society, we have to not punish the person who is psychiatrically ill the same way that we punish people who are truly criminal. And he distinguishes her from somebody who is truly criminal. He says this is a woman who was a loving mother until this happened to her. She spent her life as a nurse. She had no criminal record. This is not who she is. This is what happened to her as a result of a disease. The tragedy of the case is the case. And if we don't pay attention to this case and do better for other people, then it's a manifold tragedy even more. Then we've taken one tragedy and we've left it alone instead of what we need to do, which is learn from this and do better for the next time. I'm Lisa Wexler, and you're listening to The Last Show with David Cooper, but I'm Lisa Wexler. I'm subbing in for David. We'll be right back.
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2: And we're thinking today about all this recent news about the latest in the tariff wars, with President Trump getting upset because Mark Carney, the Prime Minister of Canada, decided that he would walk out on negotiations last Friday, prompting Donald Trump to say, 50%. And now Canada saying, 50%. And at the core of this is going to be you and me and how it's going to impact what we buy and how much it's going to cost. So we thought it would be a really good idea to talk to the mayor of Niagara Falls in Ontario. Niagara Falls being one of those extraordinary places that's literally divided or divides America and Canada on either side, and has been known, as far as I know, for a great relationship between the two forever and ever. So joining us now is Mayor Jim Diodati, who's been the mayor since 2010. Hello and welcome, Mayor. Hi.
3: Lisa, thank you so much for having me.
2: Well, it is a pleasure. I don't want to put words into your mouth, but how do you feel about all of this acrimony and tension between the United States and Canada over this, over trade wars and tariffs?
3: Four words is, here we go again. You know, we went through this last year and I thought we were over this and we're moving forward like adults. And it's very frustrating. I think Carney nailed it when he said, you know, that they're signing their deals in pencil. And I don't know if this is the president's idea of negotiation or if he's playing mental games, or I'm not really sure what it is, but it's very frustrating, disingenuous. And I think he's a very mercurial individual, hard to predict, never know what he's going to do. But I do believe there's a deal on the table, Lisa, because the fact that he's leaving things till January and the fact that I think it's in his best interest and he knows that, I think he's looking for a deal. I know the midterms are weighing heavily on him right now and everybody's paying very close attention. I think the last thing he needs is another war, certainly a trade war with your closest ally and friends. I think it's the wrong way to go. And the feedback I've received from a lot of Americans, they're frustrated with this just as well.
2: Now, you're on the prettier side of the falls, correct?
3: Well, we like to think it's pretty. I mean, we certainly have the advantage of the better view. And I think that leads to more tourists, which means to more money to develop our side. So we've got a couple of advantages. They've got it. We've got the view of it.
2: Right. So, and in terms of commerce, Mayor Diodati, give me an idea of dollars. How much commerce does go between the borders in your neck of the woods?
3: Well, we've got four border crossings here that go into the U.S. We get approximately 10 million cars and 2 million trucks every year. And, you know, people, they know us for tourism because we're so famous for Canada's number one leisure destination with 14 million visitors from 195 countries around the world.
2: Is that right? Really?
3: People don't realize how big of a drought for a city of about 100,000 to bring in 14 million tourists. Not too many cities anywhere in the world that have that kind of a dichotomy. And people, a lot of people don't realize too, our manufacturing business is huge here. We've got 20,000 people in Niagara region that work in manufacturing, and 80 to 85% of everything we create gets exported to the U.S.
2: Right.
3: Concerns from tourism. There's also concerns from manufacturing.
2: Well, we're your biggest trading partner by far, and you are our second biggest trading partner, when I say our, Canada, U.S., in the world, second only to Mexico. And everybody else is dwarfed. Everybody else goes way, way down. So it's important that we do business together. Why should, Mayor Diodati, why should it be more expensive? Is there any good reason from where you sit that it should be more expensive to do business with each other?
3: Absolutely not. It's a very bad idea. Everybody loses when you have wars, including trade wars. And short term, you try to grab a little bit of tariff money, but long term, the CPI, the cost of living, goes through the roof, costs more to buy bananas, to buy gas, to buy cars, to buy houses, to buy everything. In Canada, we've got so many raw resources that are helping America build to be great. And the fact that you'd be penalizing your own people to try to raise some tariff money. It's counterintuitive. It's not a good business practice. In fact, the world's been going toward free trade. Now we're going in the opposite direction. And I think it's obvious when you look at the economy, what's happening, it's not good for business.
2: You know, I was talking to a woman today. I have another radio show in Connecticut. I'm subbing in for David Cooper. As you can hear, I'm not David Cooper, but David is at Burning Man having an amazing time. He sent me a picture, by the way, of him in a car in a desert going nowhere. But he's apparently having a fantastic time. Anyway, but today I was talking with a guest on my other show who founded a local newspaper in print. And she wanted it to be in print because she believes there's a value for a reader, I happen to agree with her, in reading print versus reading online. And they did all these surveys, even young people like to read print. Anyway, you know what the conversation ended up being about, Mayor? We're chatting with Mayor Jim Diodati of Niagara Falls in Ontario. The conversation ended up being about the cost of paper and how she was so worried that she wasn't going to be able to make it because now it costs more to print a newspaper because that paper comes from Canada.
3: You know, and it's so sad because we have abundant supplies. It's a renewable resource, and we've got everything America needs, from precious metals. We're the fourth largest reserves of crude oil. We've got metals. We've got everything that you need, and you think it should be free-flowing back and forth, and we sell it to you wholesale. And then a lot of the time, you sell it back to us retail. I mean, you win on both ends. To me, it makes absolutely no sense, Lisa. And it's funny, speaking of newspapers, I feel the same way. Even though I do everything digitally, I still get the newspaper every day. I love touching the pages. I like writing on the paper. I love books. Maybe I'm old school, but I find that tactile way is a better way of absorbing information. I don't know. It's my preference for sure.
2: So, Mayor, the only time I ever went to Niagara Falls, my husband worked in upstate New York for a while in Buffalo. So I went with him once to see it. I don't want to insult anyone, but I do want to say it wasn't all that impressive. And everybody tells me that I needed to cross the border and go to Canada to get the full impact of what Niagara Falls actually looks like. Don't be mad at me.
3: I am absolutely not mad at you. And it's funny because we have a big New Year's Eve show every year, a big free concert right in front of the falls. And we bring in big talent. It's a national broadcast. We've tapped in with Dick Clark's show in the past. And we had the 1 year we had Keith Urban playing here. And he brought Nicole Kidman, his wife at the time. And then she was on, I don't know if it was Fallon or Kimmel, the next day or a couple of days later. And they asked, what side were you on? And she went on and on to say how much she loved the Canadian side. It's a very different experience. I know we're right beside each other, but we are another country. We do things a little differently. And it's a nice way to travel internationally without going very far. And I'll tell you, we've got the better view of those beautiful cataracts. And I love my friends, Mayor Steinle in Niagara Falls, New York. Got a lot of family all throughout the U.S. I love Niagara Falls, New York. They've gone through some tough times, you know, when manufacturing left their community and they shrunk to half the size of what they were once were in the 50s. But I got to tell you, you got to come to the Canadian side. Your dollar goes farther. The view is incredible. There's so much to do. In fact, Lisa, we offer a buffet of fun and excitement. There's something here for everybody, including the best wineries, some of the best 200 wineries, so much great things. Come and see us and visit.
2: I would love to do that. And you've been the mayor since 2010. You must love the job.
3: I love it. I would do it for free. And I'm an entrepreneur before I got into this job. I love it. And it's fun because people from all over the world come to visit. I get to meet some very cool people. And Canadians love Americans. Americans love Canadians. That goes way beyond any president, way beyond. And I'm going to tell you, we are joined at the hip. We always will be. We'll always have your back. And we know, despite what we hear and the rhetoric that's out there, you'll always have our back. And we know that deep end, we know that's the truth.
2: That is the truth. That is. So we'll have to just look past and go past the politicians and hold fast to that. Thank you very much, Mayor Diodati. A pleasure to meet you. Thank you so much for being on The Last Show with David Cooper. I'm Lisa Wexler.
3: Thank you.
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4: things are assured in Calgary. The Stampede in the summer, Chinooks in the winter, and traffic all year round. 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
11: Hello and welcome. I'm Lisa Wexler and I'm subbing in for David Cooper, who is your regular host, but I'm not him because he is at Burning Man. He is taking his yearly fabulous vacation in August in Nevada. And we are with, however, one of his favorite guests, Dr. Cliff Redford, who appears regularly on The Last Show. He is a host of the podcast Vet Life, and he's a veterinarian. And he's not just for cats and dogs, but I understand, Dr. Redford, you're for owls and porcupines and all kinds of different living creatures around the earth. Hello and welcome. Nice to meet you. Hello.
12: Nice to meet you, Lisa. Yeah, I will do every single animal except for humans. I find humans gross.
11: I know what you mean. I mean, you know, it is the classic joke, but it's always worth retelling about the fact that if you had stuck your best friend, your spouse, your lover, your parent, your child in a trunk in the back of the car, versus your dog would still be happy to see you when you open the trunk. And the people definitely would not.
12: Definitely would not. Dogs, yeah. Dogs are truly people's best friends, I think. They're amazing. I love them.
11: You know, you sent me an article. I want to get right into it because it's hilarious. About studies that have been done recently about whether or not, because anecdotally, I think we assume, we think that our pets are wonderful companions for us when we're sad. So somebody did a study and they compared pet owners and not pet owners and dog owners versus cat owners. And they, I don't know if this is surprising or unsurprising to you, Dr. Redford, but they said cats not so much, dogs a little better, but not as much as you might even think.
12: Yeah, and David's a cat person. He's got a little tomato can, the cat. And I can't say if I'm a cat person or a dog person because I'm a vet and I've got cat and dog patients, but I have three dogs.
11: You don't
12: want to
11: show
12: no
11: favoritism?
12: In That's
11: other
12: right.
11: words, you don't want to
12: show. But I have three dogs.
11: Okay.
12: And no cats.
11: Okay.
12: So what about you, Lisa? Are you a cat person or a dog person?
11: I've had both. I grew up with cats because my mother couldn't handle having a dog. We had one for 2 weeks. She couldn't handle it. Taffy, he was a Samoyed. I'm still in love with the breed, but we ended up giving it. It was, can you imagine this, doctor? It was a stray Samoyed. Did you ever hear
12: wow.
11: something?
12: No.
11: Never heard of such a thing. The Samoyed didn't have any tags, anything. They're going back a very long time ago. So we took this beautiful dog in. And the dog kept racing around our tiny house, just kept racing around it. My mother was like having fits. So we gave the dog back to a local vet
12: okay.
11: that we knew would not hurt the dog, you know, that would give the dog a good home. And then we got cats. So I grew up with cats and I loved my cats, but I always wanted a dog.
12: Oh.
11: And so when I became a mommy myself and I married a husband who grew up with dogs and doesn't trust cats, we got our first Bichon, which was the right size and breed for us. I did a lot of research. I didn't want to make a mistake and have, you know, and have the wrong dog so it wouldn't be right. And we've been in love with Bichons ever since. I adore dogs. I adore, as you probably, all living creatures, but especially dogs.
12: Especially dogs. And the thing is, and this is what this study sort of showed, it's a Dutch study that was posted, published in the journal Frontiers in Psychology. And they wanted to see, as you asked, about whether or not we truly get long-term reductions in stress. We all know, and it's been proven over time and time again, if an animal just comes into a room, your heart rate drops, your blood pressure drops, your cortisol levels drop. That's great. But what happens over a long-term period? And so what they did was they created an app. Every good study these days needs an app. And they had about 25 dog owners and unfortunately only 15 cat owners. So some people are already saying the studies aren't very accurate because of that imbalance. And they would randomly message the study people 10 times a day. And they would basically say, what are you doing as regarding, are you interacting with your pet right now? And that was the only question. Are you interacting with your pet? And then what are your, like, just sort of rate your emotional happiness. How happy are you? How low stressed are you? And they found that when you are actively at that moment interacting with your cat or dog, your average happiness score is higher. But they found for both dogs and cat owners that playing with those dogs and playing with those cats did not improve your mood over the long run. So if you're going to be a grumpy person regardless, Lisa, it doesn't matter if you have a cat or dog. But, and this is why I love dogs so much, they did say, or maybe more than cats, and for my Wellington clients, I love you guys. My cat clients, my cat patients are different. I love all of you guys. But other cats that go to other clinics. They did find that over the long run, dogs really had no benefit to your mood over a long period, but cats might have actually had a decreased benefit.
11: Is that right?
12: Yeah. They found that the cat owners seemed less happy over the long run. Now, here's the question. Is it the cat's fault or is it the person's fault? Because
11: that is really fascinating. Well, doesn't it depend if the cat scratched them?
12: Well, yeah. So they also talked about the problem is you're interacting with, but I guess that's the argument, right? Like you're interacting with your dog and most of the time they like the belly rubs. And if they don't, they're just going to walk away. Cats, if they like the belly rubs, great. But then eventually they hit this like touch threshold. Mm. The cat can even jump up on your lap and say, pet me, human. Do as I tell you to. You pet them and they're like, great. 3 seconds later, they hiss, swat at you and run away. Like, I'm done with you. You could have just left. You didn't have to be so mean.
11: The truth is cats are not really pets in the same way. In other words, I once, actually twice, I had the pleasure of interviewing, I forgot his name. Oh, Bill, his very famous name. It's like Bayron. Bill, he was the guy that trained the original dog, Sandy, in the Annie musical on Broadway. Very famous animal trainer. Always used strays, by the way. Always used shelter dogs and things like that. And he told me that cats were never trainable?
12: Yeah, I wouldn't say never, but it's much more rare. And the thing is, I just had this today, this orange cat named Toulouse. Toulouse came in and the owner, Tove, said, he's so friendly. He comes for a walk with us. They have a lot of land. He comes for a walk with us and he wants to play with us. He's like a dog. So they got these positive emotions, these positive interactions, and automatically this cat is like a dog. I'm sorry, that kind of seals it for me. And it is true. Cats were domesticated to get rid of vermin, and then they happen to become pets.
11: And they do a good job at that, by the way.
12: They do a very good job. They're amazing assassin hunters.
11: Yeah.
12: Dogs, there are some working dogs, but there are so many breeds of dogs that were bred to be pets.
11: To be pets. Or just to be like my dogs are, they were bred to be the king's dogs and the king of France's dogs. Mm. And they act that way.
12: Yes. Yes.
11: That's who they are. Like,
12: you know, we say that dogs have family members, cats have staff. Well, maybe Bichon Frises also have staff.
11: Love my Bichon so much. Do you know the breed well? Do you get a lot of Bichons in your practice?
12: I grew up with a Bichon named Skipper. But we didn't really get them groomed the way the Bichons really are meant to be groomed, where they have the snowball, cotton ball heads.
11: Right.
12: Do you do that with your Bichons?
11: Yeah, because that's the way their hair grows. I had another Bichon who was much more like a poodle, and we could never groom her to look like that. But this is the way they are.
12: It's a beautiful afro. I love it.
11: Beautiful. Yeah. Beautiful afro. Beautiful. Yeah.
12: Fantastic. So I think cats are cool, but dogs are cooler.
11: Yeah, I agree with that. We're chatting with Dr. Cliff Redford, who's a veterinarian. He hosts the podcast Vet Life. This is the last show, but not really. I'm Lisa Wexler. I'm subbing for David Cooper. And we're going to be right back. I still want to talk to the doctor. Actually, doctor, I want to talk to you about a host of things, including whether animals can predict the weather, because apparently there's a study on that too. And generally speaking, I want to ask you about some of our more non-traditional pets.
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11: And we're back. We're talking our favorite topic, which is our animals, our beloved pets, our animals, and how precious it is that they share the planet with us, and frankly, what a responsibility we have to be kind to them. Joining us is for Vet Talk, which we get to speak with Dr. Cliff Redford every week. Hi, Dr. Redford. Welcome.
12: Nice to see you again. I like how you put that. The animals share the world with us.
11: Don't they?
12: We don't share it with them. This is their planet. They're sharing it with us. So we need to be nice to them.
11: And it's such a big conversation. And I see that your world is not merely that of a veterinarian taking care of your animal patients, but that you travel the earth to try and save, conserve, protect a host of different animals that need you.
12: Yeah, about 10 years ago, the volunteer travel bug bit me when I did a 3-week volunteer stint in Jamaica and treated, obviously, cats and dogs, a lot of street dogs, but even a crocodile.
11: Really?
12: I did surgery on a crocodile named Jack. We later called him One-Eyed Jack because I had to remove his eye.
11: And then what? Did you put him back in the water?
12: No. So the nice thing about Jamaica is the Hope Zoo in Kingston is as much like a rehab and a sanctuary. So a lot of the animals they have there are animals from around the world, but especially the West Indies that cannot be released. And so Jack,
11: they cannot
12: at the
11: be
12: zoo.
11: Released because they wouldn't survive in the wild. Is that what you mean?
12: Correct. Yeah, that was the main issue with Jack. And the funny thing is we went back right after Hurricane Melissa hit. I went back to Jamaica to volunteer, and I was at the zoo, and there was a new zoo director named Joey. And I asked him, I was like, "Is there a one-eyed crocodile named Jack here?" And he's like, "Well, there's a one-eyed crocodile, but her name is not Jack." And we started talking, and we figured it out that Jack, it was actually a Jill, and she got really...
11: And you had known that before? Like, we have to stop here, Dr. Redford. How do you tell the gender of a crocodile?
12: I think you just look in its genes. I don't know. Ba-dum-bump.
11: Ba-dum-bump.
12: Yeah, there's something to do with the cloaca and the vent, which is like both where they pee.
11: I still don't understand that. What is the cloaca? What is that?
12: The cloaca is the... orifice, the hole, the exit part of both urine and poop.
11: Oh,
12: so
11: okay.
12: their urethra and their colon are kind of, they exit in the same. So you got to go in there and see if you can find the genitals.
11: when you went to veterinary school, you couldn't possibly have learned how to operate on a on such a big variety of animals. What is it that you do as a veterinarian? Are you looking at encyclopedias to study different animals to learn how to treat them? Like, you know what I'm asking? Like, how do you do it?
12: Yeah, so University of Guelph, Ontario Vet College is where I graduated in 1998. One of the top schools, top five schools in the world, always gets beat out by Cornell, though, in New York. And so when we graduate, we're actually licensed to work on everything. Absolutely everything. Though most of our training is cats, dogs, and food animals. So cows, pigs, and then horses as well. So large
11: horses.
12: Animals. But
11: okay.
12: We take a lot of courses in comparative physiology anatomy. And the thing is I'm a very good soft tissue surgeon. I've become a very good orthopedic surgeon as well. But if you can bake a cake, you can probably bake muffins. You just need the recipe, right? Like the techniques are the same. So if I can take the eye out of a dog, which I can do, and I literally said to them at the zoo, I've never done this on a crocodile. I've taken out the eye of dogs quite a few times, and it's not difficult. And they joked and they said, just pretend this is a dog with a dry skin condition. And the reality is they were right. Now, the anesthesia is a bit different, and certainly the handling of the animal is very different. This crocodile did a roll and dragged people on the sand, didn't like the drugs we were giving them. You know, everyone's a critic, but we worked out. Now, the other secret, though, is listen to the non-veterinarians. You know, like I ended up volunteering after that trip. I did a one day a week for 7 years. It was only supposed to be 6 months. I did 7 years of volunteer work one day a week at a wildlife place in just north of Toronto to get better at wild animals because I'd been rusty. I'd been out of school over 20 years. And I listened to the technicians and they helped me use my cat and dog skills to become a great wildlife veterinarian to the point where recently I pinned the broken wing bone, the humerus bone, of a bald eagle, Lisa.
11: Did you?
12: Yeah, yeah. And we like to joke that she was American and she crossed over the Niagara River because she knows that our health care is cheaper and better. And but like any good American bald eagle, when I went to release her, she bit me.
11: Oh.
12: I saved her life and she bit me. Look, I got a little bit too close. So she was like, hey, buddy, you're getting too handsy for me.
11: The real question is, did she fly away?
12: She did. She did. She flew away. She said thank you. She soared over us a few times to check us out. And then off she went. And this was a couple of years ago in the wintertime. So we got to walk out onto the frozen Niagara River. So we get really, really good training. And then we sort of perfect, or I guess we never perfect it, but we get better and better and better with practice. And now with my travels, I've done surgery on microbats, big bats, snakes, turtles. A monkey in India.
11: Really?
12: Yeah. I did surgery on a monkey multiple times. So I really feel like a veterinarian now. After 28 years, I finally feel like a veterinarian because I get to do all these cool things.
11: Do you feel like with the eye for an eye thing that you can also operate on a human? Not that you have a license to, not that you would, but that you could. Could you?
12: Yeah, easily. Yeah, no problem.
11: Easily.
12: So do you remember the show Walking Dead? With the zombies?
11: No, but I did see Lost.
12: So in Walking Dead, was there a veterinarian on Lost?
11: Not to mention Gilligan's Island.
12: Oh. If there's a veterinarian, they would have been golden. They would have said, we don't need to leave this island. Like, literally, I could do any sort of major surgery, like trauma surgery, but I could also do an ovariohysterectomy. I could do a bladder surgery. I could do an eye removal surgery.
11: Could you do dentistry, too?
12: I was about to say, I could do dental. None of it will be as good as the human counterpart, but like I have a friend of mine who is a urogynecological surgeon. So he does bladder and like vaginal floor surgeries, things like that. But that's all he does. And he's really good at it.
11: Wouldn't help you too much, Dr. Redford, on that desert
12: island. It wouldn't.
11: No way.
12: But what I'm saying is like he is a true master at that one set of skills. And that's it. Whereas we are jack of all trades. So, and what you need on a deserted island is a jack of all trade.
11: Now, you said you have three dogs as pets.
12: Yes.
11: Are there animals that you, as a veterinarian, would or would not recommend to have as a pet? You know, and I don't mean bats and obvious things, but I mean, for example, birds. Are birds a good pet to have, or you have to be a kind of a rarefied person to have a bird?
12: That's what it is. You have to be. I'll treat birds that are wild birds. I don't want to treat birds that have owners, because bird owners are crazy, Lisa. They are very, very high maintenance. So look, there are people that have little caiman, like little alligator things or snakes. I don't understand it. I'm not cuddling a snake, but they're committed, and that's fine. I prefer blondes.
11: Okay.
12: I get it though. If you prefer brunettes, I get it. Like, that's just the way life is.
11: You're fun. You're really a lot of fun. Dr. Cliff Redford, our veterinarian here on the last show with David Cooper. I am Lisa Wexler. Thank you so much, doctor. We'll probably talk again soon. Really fun. Much appreciated. Thank you.
12: Definitely. I'm here every week. How long are you here, Lisa?
11: Couple weeks more, about 3 weeks altogether, until David comes back from Burning Man. He really likes it there.
12: It could be a while then. It could be a while.
11: Thank you so much for listening. I'm Lisa Wexler. Thanks for keeping me company today. I'm subbing for David Cooper. He is having such a wonderful time at Burning Man, but he'll be back soon, and we'll be back behind the mic.
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9: This is Global News. I'm Russell Skeet. It's partly cloudy and 18 degrees at 10 o'clock. An autopsy has been completed following a suspicious death in Tuxedo Park, but police say further testing is needed. A body was found after fire crews put out a basement fire on 27th Avenue Northeast yesterday.
13: After an autopsy by the chief medical examiner's office,

0: Big Spring Hill Road and Simons Valley Road. Police say the bike was heading north of Simons Valley Road near Airdrie when it collided with a car turning south from Big Hill Springs Road. Police say the motorcycle driver died at the scene. The lone occupant of the vehicle, a 39-year-old man, was taken to hospital with non-life-threatening injuries. The cause of the crash remains under investigation. Some of Alberta's minority groups are blaming the upcoming referendum for the online anti-immigration hate they say has been spiking recently. And some of them have even gone beyond the computer screen. Edmonton police are still investigating if a stabbing at a Sikh temple last week was motivated by hate. Sama Jamal with the Calgary Immigrant Support Society shares just two of dozens of hateful comments posted online ahead of a Muslim event in Calgary.
1: One person said, hey, maybe someone should plow into them. Another person is saying that please check their ID, arrest, deport. Oh, and then there's a huge call for ICE in here, saying, oh, we need buses and ICE there to deport everyone.
0: The Office of the Premier has released a statement saying accusations the referendum questions on sustainable immigration constitute racism are false and inflammatory. It adds the questions aim main address to the current unsustainable immigration levels, which are straining critical public services. City of Calgary is using AI to determine the highest risk intersections and crossing for pedestrians that don't have controlled lights. The intersection that scored the highest risk rating, according to an AI analysis, a three-way stop at Martindale Gate and Martindale Boulevard Northeast. AI was used to assess 17,000 intersections, 26 of which are recommended for improvements at a cost of about $6 million. Alex Gaio with Leading Mobility says AI is a helpful tool in this case, given the huge amount of data.
2: We have a lot of data. Like, the city updates its hotspot map every 10 minutes. And so the volume that we get is overwhelming for people to deal with. And we're racing against risk.
0: A report will be presented to a city committee Tuesday, and any financial decisions around the intersection upgrades will come during budget talks in November. A city staple is going to have one final splash this weekend. The Village Square Leisure Center is closing come Monday for extensive renos, but when it reopens, its beloved Thunder Run water slide won't return. Brett Whittingham with the city says Village Square programs will be relocated around the city to accommodate locals. The full roster of the new locations is available on the city's website. In sports in the CFL tonight, Winnipeg Blue Bombers stun the league-leading Montreal Alouettes 44-28. Calgary Stampeders minus Vernon Adams Jr. will take on the Ticats tomorrow at 1 at McMahon. Nathan Lukes, George Springer, and Kazuma Okamoto hit home runs. Dylan Cease pitched six innings with 8 strikeouts. And the Toronto Blue Jays opened a 3-game weekend series against the visiting Seattle Mariners with an 8-1 win. Environment Canada Calgary weather, a few clouds down to 10 tonight. Mainly sunny tomorrow, increasing afternoon clouds. Chance of showers, a high of 22. Clouds and 19 on Sunday. It's 18 degrees. Breaking news when it happens. Our next scheduled news at 11. I'm Russell Skeet.
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6: Good morning, everybody. Yeah, we made it to Friday. It's a little Yacht Rock Friday for you again. Of course, it's August 28th today, which means, as sad as it is to say, we only have one more Yacht Rock Friday left after this one. We typically do Yacht Rock Friday in between Victoria Day and Labor Day, May 24th through Labor Day. It's our summertime theme on Fridays. We do Yacht Rock Fridays, which means we've got one more left, and then that's it. I was talking about that this morning with Brad. I can't believe we're on the doorstep of Labor Day here. And today there's all kinds of, a bunch of kids back at school today. Again, it's weird. I guess they go in for Friday. I don't know. What is it, like an orientation or something like that? And then classes start at Monday. And it's all over the place. Like, I think Edmonton Public doesn't go back until the Tuesday after Labor Day. But I think Elk Island, which is Sherwood Park and Ardrossan and everywhere east, they go back on this Monday. It's bizarre. It used to always be, you went to school. School started the Tuesday after Labor Day. That was it. There was no guesswork involved, but now it's all over the place. But I always feel a little bad for the kids I do. I know some kids like going to school. I never understood that. Some kids can't wait to go back to school. I hated it. I hated every minute of school. I would, it,

0: not a enjoyable time for me. When I was little, it was okay. But as I got older, there's a million things that I'd rather do than go to school. Literally a million things that I'd rather do. But you got to do it, guys. Get through it. And if it sucks and you hate it and people are jerks, know this, especially if you're in high school, none of it matters. And once you get out of high school, all that, none of that matters anymore. You'll move on and have life. It seems like a lot at the time, but really at the end of the day, just get through it. And then if you can do that, none of it matters. The second you walk out of high school for the last time, you can put it behind you and do whatever you want to do. But good luck. Good luck as we start yet another school year. Coming up on the show today, we got a lot of things we're going to get into. It's crosstalk today. We're going to spend some, I don't know if you've been following this story out of British Columbia. The Conservative Party in BC is in full-on meltdown mode. Like, they have lost, I think, six MLAs since their leadership contest, which was only a few weeks ago. Like, it's just chaos. It's utter chaos. And, you know, some longtime Conservative MLAs have said, we're out. That's it. New leader, Kathy Lynn Findlay, unelectable. We're not sticking around to see how this plays out. We know. So it's just collapsing in real time. And then there's, you know, there are some ties to Alberta. Remember the Republican Party that's wrapped up in the middle of the voter list leak? Well, one somebody who has ties to that party and now working in a campaign capacity with the Conservatives allegedly made some pretty outlandish comments, and somebody recorded them secretly and it released them. It's craziness. It's absolute craziness. But if you're David Eby, you're loving this. I mean, David Eby, I thought he was done. I thought he was toast. But if the Conservatives are going to blow up, I don't know, it's crazy. So we'll get into that on Crosstalk today. We'll talk about that. We're going to talk about celebrity deaths. It's been a week of celebrity deaths, boy. Holy cow. Dolly Parton, of course, Tim Curry. There's just been a bunch. The guy who was the voice of Eeyore in Winnie the Pooh and Optimus Prime in Transformers. Can't remember his name. He passed away as well. And it's, you know, listen, I don't want to be that guy, but it always kind of amazes me how people react. Oh, I'm devastated, and on it goes, and it just seems to be the way we react to these things now. Dolly was fantastic, don't get me wrong, but people just, really? This is the worst thing to happen to you? But anyhow, we'll talk a bit about that. Of course, we'll talk about this whole trade situation with the United States and what that means and where that's going. And also today, both in Crosstalk and here on the show, we're going to spend some time talking about this landmark settlement involving Meta and 47 U.S. states that were suing Meta for knowingly creating platforms, Instagram and Facebook in Meta's case, that they knew were addictive and harmful to children and literally doing nothing about it. Meta agreed to a settlement of about $17 billion and agreed to make a bunch of changes to the way that they operate in those states. Things like time limits, curfews, like you won't be able to use it late at night, all kinds of things. But just in the states where these lawsuits were filed, will it spread? Will it go farther? And what about all the other ones? What about TikTok and Twitter and all the rest of the social media that has gone about wrecking society as they have? A lot of people are saying this is the big tobacco moment for social media. I don't know how true that is. I'd love it to be. I would love it to be. You know, but big tobacco still exists, but we have a better understanding of it's going to kill you. Like, that's what it does. There's no bones about it anymore. They can't try and pretend it won't. And, you know, is this sort of that point when it comes to Facebook and Instagram in particular, like I say, with Meta? I don't know. We'll see. They've been in this position before where all the evidence has been laid bare and they've been told to change the way they do things, and they haven't. So is it going to be any different this time? We'll have to wait. We'll have to see. But we'll give you the details on what that settlement is, how it's to be enforced, and what kind of change it may bring about, if any. We're also going to have a chat today about a case. I don't know if you followed this. It starts as a hockey story. Jonathan Tavares, who played for the Toronto Maple Leafs, but he left New York to go to Toronto. And when he did, part of his contract was a $15 million signing bonus. Now the CRA wants $8 million of it. And he's been fighting a court battle to try and keep that money out of the hands of the Canada Revenue Agency for about 5 years now, almost, and saying, no, it was an incentive for me to leave New York. I should pay the New York state tax on it, not the Canadian state tax. It wasn't part of my salary. And the difference is millions and millions and millions of dollars. So sure, it's about Jonathan Tavares, but it's also about the Canadian taxation scheme versus the American taxation scheme. And, you know, other high-income earners, and those could be doctors, those could be business owners, all kinds of highly skilled and, you know, the kind of people that we keep saying we need in this country. And if they're in another country taking a look at a move to North America and the taxation rate between Canada and the U.S. is so vastly different, and it really, really can be, it's not good. It's not competitive. And don't get all smug because we're sitting in Alberta. If you stack us, we are better than one U.S. state. California. Other than that, every single state in the union has a better taxation scheme than Alberta. Every single one. When you combine federal and provincial taxes, we're not competitive either. So it's a problem right across this country. So we'll talk a bit about that. Meanwhile, we had the data center town hall last night. It was virtual, and the premier attended. It was the first time the premier attended, and it was a little quieter than some of the in-person town halls have been, the ones in Lacombe and in Morinville. This one was held online, and the premier was there, and of course she did hear from a number of the people about the concerns that they have. She says she understands them, and she recognizes that work needs to be done to address some of those problems.
1: Businesses are looking for better and better ways to be able to improve their performance, but I think some of the old evaporative technology is delivering some of those very high volumes that you're talking about, and it may well be that we need to put a few more regulations around that, and we're all taking notes furiously here, so we'll take that one away.
0: So that was about water. What about water usage? There's a bunch more, though, right? There's noise. There's all kinds of things.
1: If there needs to be some additional regulations around there, around making sure that we're using best technology to ensure that we are limiting unnecessary water use, we're very much open to that. And that's some of the feedback that we've been receiving.
0: I think part of the issue there is the if. You know, if there's things that we need to be doing, we can take a look at doing it. I think, you know, and we'll have a guest join us in a couple of minutes to talk about what Ontario did and said, there's no ifs with Ontario. They put a framework in and said, if you're going to do it, this is how you're going to do it, which I think makes sense. And it's something that other, you know, governments need to come into to provide some assurance to the people who live in these communities that this is what we've done to make sure that your concerns have been listened to. I think it's better. I mean, the NDP are now coming out saying, let's put the brakes on things.
2: This doesn't mean saying no to business. Business deserves certainty. Residents deserve certainty. And creating a process in advance helps solve these problems so that people know what questions they need to answer and what timelines they need to address.
0: I agree. We need the certainty, but we don't have time. We don't have a lot of time, I should say. This has to happen, and it has to happen fast, because if you become a no, it is saying no to business because they'll go somewhere else. So how do you do that? How do you sort through that? We'll have a conversation about doing data centers in a way that everybody can be okay with. Is it possible? We'll find out when we come back right after this.

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12: Yeah, data centers have sort of emerged as the battle for the age, right? Recently, anyhow. I really hope we can find a way through it, a way to do it responsibly so that people are okay with it. I don't know how you do it. Some people have ideas. Kathleen Koth is one of them, former Olympic hockey player and now the chief operating officer at Mantle Climate, wrote about this is the way you gotta do it.
13: Like you say, data centers, they've really become the issue of the day in so many places. And, you know, not all that long ago, and in fact, still to this day, a lot of politicians are all in on data centers, you know, calling them the future and all the rest. Some have backtracked, as we know, but, you know, others have not. But the opposition has absolutely exploded as we see more and more of these proposed. There's definitely a battle that's emerged here, right? I mean, there's two clearly drawn sides on this argument.
9: Yes, there are. There is a battle. This is a problem, and there are two pretty distinct sides to it. However, it can't end there. Yeah. We do need to solve this problem, and that's really where we're. That's what we're interested in, for sure.
13: And that's the issue. You see some places bringing in moratoriums, some bringing in outright bans. It's difficult to try and make sense of what the right course of action is here. I guess what it comes down to, is there a way that these can be done responsibly and a way that people will feel good enough about the proposal to say, yeah, I see the benefits and I think the risks are being mitigated to a point where I'm comfortable with it. Is there a way to do that?
9: You know, I'm definitely optimistic that there is. And I think it needs to be acknowledged. This is a very difficult problem and it is unique. You know, a lot of people try to make similitudes that, you know, it's like something else and it actually really isn't. There are definitely unique things to this moment that need to have new infrastructure, new solutions built. And the way, you know, we think about it is the problem can actually be broken down into three areas. One, we need to build a better process for community work with data center developers and operators. Two, we need a lot more work around how to talk about the direct impacts on the local community and ecosystems, you know, water, noise, energy, costs. But largely the one that I think gets the least amount of attention that we really do need to focus on in this unique moment is the social contract. What value are local communities receiving in exchange for the costs that are being asked of them, especially when many, many folks that are really paying attention are pretty nervous or angry or frustrated at AI in general.
13: So you've laid out some pretty clear guidelines for how we can navigate our way through this. And I think we see politicians scrambling and, like I say, a lot of going to the root of a moratorium and things like that. What do they need to do? If we talk about, you know, provincial and federal government, which sort of, you know, grant the license and the permits for these sorts of things, what do they need to work on to make this a more palatable option for people in this country?
9: If you think about the three buckets there, if you think about process, impact, and value, I think that the higher levels of government, federal, provincial, definitely have a role to play, I think, especially in those two, talking about making sure that they're figuring out ways to not allow data center development to increase ratepayer price, energy prices, things like that. Also, some things like energy innovation, right? Like Mr. Carney has also asked us to double the size of our electricity grid, which is no small feat. So if done well with proper guardrails at the sort of the provincial and federal levels, you know, you might be able to get some really positive overlap between those strategies and really start to, you know, help this wave of investment underwrite some of the new energy innovation and infrastructure we need anyway. But I think that, you know, the third bucket of value creation or, you know, the social contract, I think that's going to be very unique to communities themselves.
13: Yes.
9: It's very unique. So I think what really needs to happen is leading community groups need to get working with their municipal leaders now and start to think through what does great look like. And you know, often I think that's where this moratorium comes in, is to give time. But I also think you can do those things in parallel to development, because we do need these things. And so you don't want to fall behind. Canada needs these things, and we don't want to fall behind from, you know, being able to pull our own digital infrastructure for our own needs. So I do think there's an opportunity. We just need to get moving, and there needs to be groups out there that help to show what great value looks like.
13: Have we done a good enough job explaining how this will work? I know you mentioned in some of your work what's going on in Ontario, where, okay, we're going to put out a playbook here. There's going to be a set of guidelines, rules that people can refer to, a framework to operate from. I know in Alberta, the opposition party, the NDP, are saying we need to pause things and build something like that. We need to have, you know, sort of a playbook that we can all consult. How helpful would that be? Because I think for a lot of people, there's still so many unanswered questions.
9: Yeah, and I think it's critical. I applaud the Ontario government. I think what they've put together is a great start. Obviously, and it's in a feedback period, and obviously the devil will be in the details, but certainly laying out some of the main, you know, lines that need to be drawn around costs and water and things like that. And again, I think that's the right role for those higher levels of government, especially with electricity, because each, that is so provincial, right? So But where it really needs to be more developed is what is this social contract at the local area? You've got these big things adding costs to folks. They don't offer a lot of long term jobs, permanent jobs. They offer fabulous development and construction, et cetera. But usually local communities care about the long term jobs. And so what are you getting in exchange? And that has not been defined well enough. And it can't be left, every municipality, if they have to do this from scratch, or every community, that's tough. So really putting some resources behind developing some standards around what great looks like would be great.
13: I mean, Kathleen, in terms of how long you can spend sorting through that and doing that, this stuff moves so quickly. Like, it's not like, we'll pause this for a year and not lose anything. Like, isn't there there's some time constraints we're operating in. You can't dilly-dally on this, can you?
9: No, and that's why we also have to learn from other jurisdictions. I think, there's a couple of countries, especially south of the border, that have been facing this for, an extra 12 to 18 months, yeah. And it's really only just hitting here now. And there are states and municipalities and others that have really put together some interesting things. So I think that there's a combination of needing to, make sure we're not reinventing the wheel where things have already been invented and thought through, and learning from others. And then there's other things where that are going to be very Canada, very provincial, very community specific. But you're right. This isn't done overnight. But at the same time, it doesn't. If somebody's talking about a gigawatt data center or something like that, that's not going to be built in year one either, right? So that there is a bit more of a development staging. So I guess what I'm saying is, I think these community leaders, we need to figure out the structure of community leaders and municipal leaders. Coming together now and using some of the learnings that have already been built to start to, put what good is together.
13: Yeah, exactly. Yeah. And I'm encouraged to hear that, because I think, there has to be a responsible way to do this. And we've been told so much about the benefits in doing it. I don't think we can just say no. Like, I don't think that's a reasonable option. I don't think that makes a lot of sense. It might, prevent some of the problems for the people affected locally. But ultimately, if we can find a way of doing this, I think we all win in the end. And that's what we should be working towards.
9: Yes, we can't have our heads in the sand. If Canada wants control of our, future economy, of our future digital world, of our future scientific contributions, all of those things, we do need to make sure we have sovereign compute and a lot of it available to everybody. So we can't afford to just not build it.
13: Yeah, so let's find a way. Kathleen, thanks so much for your time. I really enjoyed the chat. Appreciate it.
9: Thank you very much, Jay.
13: Yeah, Kathleen Koth, Chief Operating Officer at Mantle Climate. I hope we find a way. I think there's too much at stake here, but it's got to be done responsibly. But I hope we can find a way. I will take a break and have our weekly chat with Dr. Eric Kam, the economist, right after this. Stay tuned.

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11: Time to dig into some economic news. And again, I mean, we're used to this at this point in time with this whole back and forth with the United States and that situation. I mean, it is so impactful on so many different ways that, and I think it escalated a whole lot this week. Who knows where we're headed from here? So there's that to talk about. Also, some interesting GDP numbers came out today. I don't know if are we in trend area here? Certainly encouraging again, which we'll take, but how encouraging. We'll get some help on that as well. We're going to speak with Dr. Eric Kam, who is an economics professor at Toronto Metropolitan University, about this stuff and more. Eric, thanks for joining us as always, sir. Appreciate it.
6: I got to tell you, Shay, I'm looking out my office window right over Lake America, and nobody seems to be swimming in it this morning. It's a little chilly here in Toronto.
11: Is that right, eh? Lake America. I didn't know there was a Trump Avenue in Ottawa. Did you know that? And apparently now they're thinking of maybe changing it to Taco Avenue or something. This is how silly this has all gotten, Eric.
6: You know, I got to tell you, Shay, at least we can laugh about this because it has gone from the ridiculous to the sublime. So with every passing AI-induced picture of Trump ripping out a sign, putting in a sign, beating up Carney, you know what? At least we can chuckle about it.
11: Yeah, you're absolutely right, because it is. It's into the area of just absurdity at this point. But listen, you and I were sitting here last Friday saying, where are we going? What's going to happen this week? And nobody knows. We don't know. Turns out nothing happened around the negotiating table anyway. The talks collapsed, and now here we are. We're in a full-blown trade war at this point, right?
6: Yeah, we're in nothing less than a full-blown trade war. And I actually thought that one of the best, you know, I always look for something encouraging to come out. And yesterday, actually, I thought Scott Moe made an amazingly good point when he talked about the difference between retaliation and self-inflicted damage. I mean, as you and I have noted, you can't take down the United States. Canada can't anyway. Not when they're 14, 15 size larger. So I really like the angle that Scott Moe came out with. He said, sure, Canada has economic weapons, but those weapons can hurt Canada as much, if not more, than they can hurt the United States. So, you know, do you really want to go in early with potash and oil and threaten those things and take the chance that the United States is just going to create new supply chains and find dependence on other countries? And that's, you know, we kind of loosely call that boomerang economics, which just means, you know, you're going to throw this thing, and if it comes back to clunk you in the head, then you're the fool. And so I thought that Scott Moe had a one of the few very measured responses I've heard, Shay.
11: And it's a good point. And I think, you know, we have to talk about this, Eric, and I wanted to get your take on this, because in terms of our response, dollar for dollar tariffs, we sit here and talk about Trump hurting Americans by bringing in tariffs because it's a tax that Americans have to pay. And then we turn around and do the same thing. Listen, I get people want retaliation, people want pushback, but if it's a tax on Americans when Trump does it, it's a tax on Canadians when we do it, isn't it?
6: Exactly what it is. And that's why this tit for tat strategy, or whatever they call it, is horrendous. Because, you know what, we've got to step back a bit, Shay. The Canada-U.S. dependency story, right? It's not one-sided here, right? This is a very, very strong, interrelated, integrated two economies. So when Trump comes out and says, we don't need Canada, well, you know, 4 million barrels of oil a day cross the border. And, you know, when you add that to aluminum and potash and auto parts and electricity, let's not get carried away, Mr. President. The point isn't that America can't survive without Canada. It could, but replacing Canadian supplies would be really, really expensive and disruptive and slow. And all we have to do is think about the auto industry. So, you know, and also Trump is so hyper worried about jobs. So as he keeps slapping tariffs on things, you know, a tariff is just a fancy word for a tax. And we know that as taxes go up, so do production costs, vehicle prices, fertilizer costs, energy costs. And eventually the last domino to fall is going to be the Canadian employment statistics. And that really is the disaster scenario. So, you know, this is the problem. The real lesson of this trade war, Shay, to me, is that Canada and the United States have to stop seeing themselves as customers and suppliers. We're partners. And when you try to hurt your partner, ask anyone who's ever been divorced, you may discover you're hurting yourself too.
11: Where do we go from here, do you think? I mean, I don't know if talks are happening behind the scenes. There's nothing, you know, formally being done that I know of. Where do you think we go from here, Eric?
6: I think that for once on this issue, my wife is right when she says, Eric, you don't know what you're talking about, because I actually have no clue.
11: Which is scary.
6: It's very scary. I think the way to start, Shay, and I'm not a negotiator, nor am I a mediator, but I think what we should do, I'm not going to repeat myself from last week where, you know, this elbows up thing was the worst way to approach this. So I'd like to come at it maybe from a different tact. Maybe you start good by good, commodity by commodity, sector by sector, and maybe sign small deals. micro deals, and maybe find the areas in which you agree, and then that can have positive externalities into the areas that you disagree and need more work. But, you know, everything has to start somewhere. You have to hit rock bottom, and we're getting to rock bottom quickly. And to our point from last week, again, our rock bottom happens much quicker than it does in the United States. So maybe you start with what I would call micro leveraging, micro deals, and see if they don't lead to bigger deals. Yeah. But honestly, I don't know what I'm talking about I don't know what to do.
11: Well, I don't know if anybody does. That's the reality of it, which I think in some ways is the intent. But anyway, we'll see where that goes, because I think you're right. Who knows? But maybe you do start small and get the ball rolling. Hey, I wanted to ask you, the new numbers come out today. You and I have talked about this before a couple of times now, Eric. GDP numbers come out. StatsCan saying that the GDP rose 3.3% in the second quarter, which, that's not nothing. What's your take on what we saw with the GDP numbers today?
6: Okay, as I always say, you never turn away from a positive number, Shay, but I'm really glad you said it the way you did, because I don't think StatsCan did that as a mistake. They said 3.3%, but if you dig, my friend, that's an annualized number. Actual quarter two growth was 0.8%.
11: Right.
6: And so you have to combine that with zero from quarter one. So, you know, the first reading for July, we know, is already flat. So persistence hasn't been demonstrated. That is an economist way of saying, let's back up the truck. 0.8 is a positive number, and that's good, but no need to plan the victory parade just yet.
11: I look at trends because, you know, like we talked before, you don't want to get into one-offs and, oh, 1 month, oh, hey, we're out of the woods. No, definitely not. But, I mean, we were talking about a recession not all that long ago because we had a technical recession, you remember all that, when we had two quarters of contracting GDP. Now we have a quarter of growing GDP. Do you think we're headed in a different direction, albeit slowly?
6: I think we would have been if there wasn't this tariff kerfuffle. I think there was a real chance. I mean, the encouraging pieces, if you get into the report today, household spending and business investment, those are the two most important parts of real GDP. And of course, keeping interest rates low, you can give most of the credit to that. So, but just remember, yes, it's good, but one quarter does not establish longstanding problems we have in investment, productivity, and living standards, Shay.
11: Last one, Eric. You mentioned interest rates. That's supposed to come up on Tuesday. This doesn't change that, right? I mean, with all the uncertainty, they're just going to still sit on the sidelines, aren't they?
6: They have to.
11: Yeah.
6: They have
11: to,
6: because if you think we're confused, trust me, the Bank of Canada is very confused. And so the best thing they can do, the only thing they can do, is hold the line.
11: Eric, great stuff as always. Have a good weekend, sir.
6: You too. Stay healthy, my friend.
11: Will do. Thanks very much. Dr. Eric Kam, who is a professor of economics at Toronto Metropolitan University, joins us Friday mornings to go through everything that's happening. So, yeah, I mean, listen, I think, like he said, you never turn away from bad news or a good news story. And this is a good news story. If you take a look at the StatsCan GDP report that came out today, it's not overwhelming. It's not going to knock you over with good news, but it's good news. And there's no two ways about it. So you take a look at it. The economy grew in the 3 months that ended in June, the second quarter, up 3.3% on an annual basis. Eric, it's a good point for him to point that out. 0.8% increase in GDP over the three-month term. So you multiply it by four and you come up to 3.3, which is good. It's growth in GDP where we, like I say, remember the technical recession where we were talking about two quarters of contracting GDP? That's the definition of a recession. You have two quarters where the GDP actually goes down instead of up and you're in a recession. So that's where we were. However, also as part of today's announcement, they always do this. If you take a look at jobs numbers or any numbers from The Economist, this first number that I gave you today, the 3.3%, they'll wait till more data comes in and they will revise it if they need to next quarter. So they revised quarter one today as well with a slight upward revision, saying that it was up slightly, 0.3% in the first quarter, not down, up very slightly, 0.3%. The second quarter up 0.8%. So whatever, we never did come to an agreement on whether or not we were in a technical recession. It got silly. But regardless, let's put that behind us and now take a look at where we are. 0.8% in the second quarter, which is, again, really, really good, right? So we'll see if the trend holds and if we continue to see upward growth in the GDP. To be fair, this was a little lower than the experts were expecting. They thought we'd see a slightly, very, very slightly higher increase in GDP. Didn't happen. But at the end of the day, it's up instead of down, which I guess that's a win. 780-451-8800-403-974-8255. Got a couple callers on the line who want to talk data centers. It's the topic. Topic du jour. We'll do that when we come back right after this.
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11: All righty, All Rock Friday coming up in a little bit here. Just after 11 o'clock, we will get into Crosstalk. We got Rob Fay, we got Loren McNabb. bunch of different things we're going to get into. We're going to have a chat about what's going on in BC. Holy cow. A little chaotic out there right now. When it comes to politics, the Conservative Party is just in, I think they've lost six MLAs since they had a leader elected. They were elected with 44. They weren't elected. They lost the election, but they had 44 MLAs, if I remember correctly, and now they're down to 31. It's crazy. It really is. So we'll get into that. We're also going to talk about the trade situation, as you might expect. A week of celebrity deaths, of course, Dolly Parton, the big one. We'll talk about that. And we're going to talk about Meta and the judgment against them. Well, not a judgment, a settlement. They agreed to a settlement. How big of a deal is that? So lots to get to coming up in just a few minutes. Right now, though, we'll take some of your phone calls. We'll go to Daryl, who is in Calgary. Hey, Daryl, you're on the air.
1: Good morning, Shay.
11: Hi.
1: Isn't it ironic that the government that's afraid of voting tabulators is pushing AI?
11: it's kind of funny. Yeah, it is.
1: And when you listen to Danielle, all her points of why she couldn't, they didn't want voting tabulators anymore, you know, it was pretty much that her base was terrified of
11: them. That's right. That's all it was. And instead of explaining that that's kooky talk, she just went along with it.
1: Right. But does she think her base is all for AI? Because I doubt that. So it's amusing to me. But this is what it all comes down to, is trust. I've said this before, the actors that are pushing AI and the governments that are pushing AI are not trustworthy. I mean, you're talking about a Meta large antitrust lawsuit this morning, right? Who's pushing AI? They are.
11: Yep.
1: Elon Musk pushing AI. Kevin O'Leary, who was also shot down this morning by Alberta courts, I believe, for his application.
11: The Vulcan one.
1: Yeah. So he was shot down. And then we've got our own provincial government, who's not really, in my mind, trustworthy. And, you know, you look at the pushback around the world. The United States is pushing away data centers. Governments are starting to move against them massively in the United States. The people that are involved in this are not trustworthy. They just are not trustworthy. We can't trust them on the environment. We can't trust them on social issues. They're just here to take our money, and they don't care about the rest. And it's been proven over and over and over that the actors involved in all this just have no trust.
11: What about Saskatchewan's plan? They announced yesterday that, hey, if we're going to build data centers in Saskatchewan, we're going to build them with Canadian companies. That's who's going to get priority in Saskatchewan. So maybe you cut out Meta, you cut out all of these ones. Does that make a difference? Does that change things for you?
1: Is it a Kevin O'Leary company?
11: I don't know.
1: Canadian? He's not trustworthy in my mind.
11: Well, I mean, one of the big ones that got shut down in Rocky View was being built by a Calgary company. I can't remember the name of it, but it was a Calgary company that wanted to do it. That wasn't Meta. I think you make a really good point. When it comes to the Meta one, which is the one that's just north of Edmonton, we know what Meta is, right? I mean, They agreed to a $17 billion settlement for, you know, harming children, for God's sake. We've got a pretty good track record of the way Meta does business.
1: Well, and let's also take it on. One more point I'm going to make is, what is AI being used for mostly? And it's really, it comes down to some form of control that they need all this processing power for. It's not for our benefit. If you look at flock systems, if you look at social media, if you look at, you know, economics and control for buying things, you know, they're just using this, not for our benefit. And they, you know, if you listen to Bill Gates' interview, it's going to cause massive layoffs, like employment's going to drop because of AI. So what is, and it's destroying our environment. So what is the benefit of AI to me and you? I don't see any.
11: Well, I don't know. I mean, there are upsides to it, right? Like, I mean, it's being used widely in healthcare. There are going to be good things that come from AI.
1: I don't see that. Again, any benefit, quote, unquote, is going to be a company trying to make money.
11: Well, for sure. People make money, yeah.
1: Is healthcare, is it going to save us costs, or is it going to be used by companies to make more drugs, not to cure things, but to take our money? I don't see benefits when you do a cost benefit ratio.
11: Yeah.
1: I don't see the benefit.
11: You don't see the upside, yeah. Okay. Daryl, thanks. And I get that. I'm not sure about AI. I think AI is going to be great in a lot of ways. And I think in other ways, it could be the end of it, right? I mean, that Bill Gates came out this week and said, what are we doing? And Bill Gates is the guy who sort of, you know, one of the leaders of making the internet and computers what they are now, which is sort of the dominant technology on Earth. AI is changing all of that, will become more dominant. And Bill Gates came out this week and said, we're just going to let this happen? Like, you know, what are we not doing anything to sort of literally protect humanity from what, you know, some people say artificial intelligence can and will do. Other people say, no, it's going to be great. It's going to be utopia. So I don't know. Both opportunities, both potentials are there. And I don't know which way it's going to go. But here's what I do know. And this point was made again yesterday by officials in Saskatchewan. Listen, we can say no, we're not going to build AI data centers in Saskatchewan because we don't like AI. You're not stopping AI. These things will be built. They just won't be built there. And maybe that's good. Maybe that's what you want at the end of the day anyway. But don't confuse the two. Don't think I don't like AI, therefore I don't want data centers built here because that will stop AI. It will not. There are lots of places on Earth where they'll be able to build them. It may cost them more. It may be more difficult. It may be in places they don't want to operate. But they'll do it. They will. You're not stopping AI by stopping data centers. But that's one of the concerns that I think officials need to do a better job of explaining. If you want public buy-in, convince them it's in their own best interest. And as you heard from our last caller, he's not there. Jeff in Calgary, you're on the air. Hey, Jeff.
2: Hey, Shay, how are you?
11: Good, how are you?
2: Good. Just want to comment, you kind of stole a little bit of that, who are so close-minded. If they're going to stop it, it's like you said, it's going to develop everywhere else.
11: For sure.
2: And we're going to get left behind. If you look at the productivity, if you look at everything, then not only are we battling the United States, we're battling the world.
11: The world, yeah.
2: For the economic benefits. All you need to do is look at SpaceX, that rocket that lands itself is the size of 1.5 747s. And it is such a technological feat only done with AI. You're going to leave Canada behind just because somebody doesn't realize that a data center uses less water than a golf course? Like, people need to educate themselves. Go ahead, put up your protests, and we'll continue living in a country as we get bypassed by everybody.
11: That's the risk, Jeff. Yeah, appreciate it. That's the risk, right? So if there's a way to do this, and governments say there is, you better identify what it is, make it crystal clear to the people that you are asking to accept this. You've got, I mean, we didn't do that in Alberta. That's part of the democratic deficit, as one of our guests characterized it. You just came along and said, we're building these things. And everybody said, wait a minute. Nobody told me what's going on. And when you do that, people are going to push back. Here's a good text. My wife is absolutely against data centers. I don't really care either way. What I do care about, though, is that she keeps bombarding our family Instagram group chat with anti-data center posts, and I can't mute my own family chat. How do I tell her to back off? For what it's worth, she's a lifelong conservative voter. Yeah, that's a tough one. That's the social media thing. I think if you mute it, you might miss something you want to know. I don't know. Maybe get one of the kids to take the bullet for you. Get one of the kids to say, Mom, knock it off. You know, happy wife, happy life, but kids are constantly ticking off their parents. That would be my advice. Get one of the kids to do it.

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6: They say Newfoundland weather is harsh.
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15: From the National Newsroom of the Canadian Press, I'm John Kennedy. U.S. President Donald Trump says the United States has reached what he calls the biggest oil deal in history with Venezuela. The deal would give a new private company 100-year rights to develop fields holding 65 billion barrels of proven reserves. A U.S. official says America would get an effective 55% share of the company's output, but experts say boosting Venezuelan production could take years because of damaged infrastructure in the region. Canadian union and industry leaders are urging Ottawa not to rush back to the negotiating table with the United States. They say Canada should continue to try and use its leverage rather than accept a deal that could possibly hurt domestic manufacturing. Ottawa is imposing retaliatory tariffs of 15 to 50% on hundreds of U.S. products starting September 8th, going dollar for dollar with the American tariffs. The mayor of Summerland, B.C., says the work is just

0: united to rebuild our community, and we're going to need the support from others near and far.
1: The downgrade of the Bald Range fire means there are now only two major out-of-control wildfires of note in British Columbia, each including the Boston Bar and Clinton. Family members from a couple in Markham, Ontario, say they are among 32 Canadians who are missing following severe flash flooding this week along the Himalayan borders between Nepal and China. A daughter of Anil and Samira Grover say they have not heard from their parents since Wednesday's flooding. Anisha Grover says her parents were embarking on a pilgrimage to Mount Kailash in Tibet.
2: It's kind of just been a nightmare of trying to get answers, trying to get updates, trying to locate them, finding resources, reaching out to like social media, creating like posters online, just trying to get a better handle on what is it that we know and what is it that we don't know, and kind of piecing everything together.
1: Entire villages have been wiped away in the region after the flooding, with major roads, bridges, and electrical systems and other critical infrastructure severely damaged. At least 570 people are dead and nearly 2,000 are still missing. The late Dolly Parton is surging in musical streams worldwide following her death on Tuesday. U.S. audio and video streams jumped by more than 2,400% that day. By Wednesday, Parton was the world's most streamed artist. This is the Canadian Press. In sports, Aja Wilson had 27 points and 8 rebounds. Jackie Young scored 23 points, and the Las Vegas Aces beat the Toronto Tempo 93-73. Young had 8 assists with no turnovers. Chelsea Gray added 11 points. The Winnipeg Blue Bombers came up with a total team effort and stunned the CFL-leading Montreal Alouettes 44-28 in front of a sold-out crowd at Princess Auto Stadium. The Bombers entered the CFL contest with losses in 3 of the last 4 games, creating major doubts with a fan base that has become accustomed to greatness following 5 straight trips to the Grey Cup between 2019 and 2024. Dylan Cease struck out 8 in 6 innings, and Nathan Lucas, George Springer, Kazuma Okamoto all smacked solo homers to help the Toronto Blue Jays beat the Seattle Mariners 8-1 on the opening of a 3-game weekend series. From the Canadian Press, I'm John Kennedy.
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5: I always forget to push one. I got to push 2 buttons to get back on the air after Crosstalk, and I always forget one. But we're back. Got an hour to go here on this Yacht Rock Friday. And during Crosstalk there, we were having a chat about the Meta settlement. And, you know, a healthy dose of skepticism, I think, from a lot of people when it comes to this. As I said, I never get tired of seeing Meta held to account one way or another. And really, the only way they've been held to account is financially. There's been a number of lawsuits, perhaps the largest of which happened this week. I didn't actually get to a judgment because Meta settled to the tune of almost $18 billion. A lot of money, but it is a fraction of what they were facing in terms of penalties had they lost the lawsuit. So at the end of the day, it's being viewed as a win. Their stock immediately went up after the settlement was announced. But perhaps more importantly, well, maybe not, we'll find out, then the financial consequences are an order to make changes. Kind of, sort of, maybe. Let's get into it and how important this might be. We're going to chat with Carolina Rossini, who is a professor of practice and director for Program Public Interest and Technology Initiative at UMass Amherst. Professor, thanks for being here. I really do appreciate your time today.
6: Thank you for having me.
5: Okay, let's start with what the allegations in this lawsuit were. It was about kids. What was Meta accused of? Why were these lawsuits brought against Meta?
6: Meta has been accused in hundreds of actions across the U.S. For creating and impacting kids' well-being and mental health, right? So we have had parents, association of parents, schools, association of schools, and finally attorney generals for at least 33 of the American states really starting lawsuits against Meta for all that negative impact in our kids. And here we are going to make a difference between kids that are less than 13 and kids and teens that are younger than 18, right? So there are some

0: differences on the impact. But again, unfortunately, we have seen kids committing suicide in the U.S., a lot of kids creating a lot of addictions, and that has generated a lot of costs, even for schools that have had to really beef up their infrastructure in terms of psychological supports for kids. So all of that is a core motivator for the suits. And in addition to that, due to what we call in the U.S. Bad practices, for commercial practices, right? They have actually have done surveys and understood internally that their products were causing harm to kids, but they chose to hide that, right? So much so that we have learned about those researchers through whistleblowers, right? So there is this practice that is considered negligence. There is and is related to what we call that's a product effect theory in the U.S., plus the harms to the kids.
1: And like you say, a lot of this information we've known about through the whistleblowers, which goes back a couple of years now. So the information is available. Now we have the lawsuits. They settled for about $18 billion, which sounds like a lot of money, but it's a fraction of what they would have faced had they lost this, right? Like, it's a lot of money, but you know, you put it in meta terms, and how significant is the financial penalty, do you think?
0: Yeah, I was listening to you saying that you are happy with any suffering that Meta goes through, and I think I am with you too on that. I am skeptical, and if you actually look at the details of the settlement, I have my frustrations myself, right? Even before being an academic at Harvard, at UMass, I was a digital rights advocate myself. So if you actually go deep on the settlements, we do it has a lot that was left out. And actually, the number is even smaller than the $18 billion, and I'm going to get to that in a second. But this specifically, to make a difference, right? There are many others going on, and we might even hear more in the next few months about new, let's say, fines. It's not actually fines, but let's say fines, right? That they can suffer. But what happened here is that this one specifically that was brought by 29 attorney generals in the U.S. was up to $200 billion, right? That was what they asked back in 2023. And Meta evaluated that if this lawsuit specifically would move forward, they were at risk for $1.4 trillion, right? So that is very impactful. And actually, when that amount was published by Meta, their stocks actually had a small hit. So I think the settlement was actually a strategy to say, hey, let's capture the regulatory space here. Let's lead how we should be regulated, right? Something that happens a lot in the U.S. with the capture by the large companies of regulatory discussions. And let's put the rules that work for us, right? So much so that Meta, not the judge nor the attorney generals, were the ones saying, these are the changes we can make.
1: How, I mean, you're right, like the financial, it's you know, it sounds like a lot, but as you break it down, okay, it's not that bad. But I mean, the changes, we've got to bring in limits, and these are all age related. There's sort of gatekeeping in terms of what time kids can be on. There's going to be reminders sent to kids saying, hey, you've been scrolling for 15 minutes straight. Do you want to take a break? Again, I don't know how effective it will be, Carolina. What do you think? It's good. It's good. Don't get me wrong. It's good to try and do what you can do. I'm skeptical, as we've both said, about the effectiveness. What's your take on the changes that Meta might, and they're not even being forced to, they might be forced to make?
0: Yes. So before I get to that, and I will get to that, I just want to go back to the value, right? So just so the audience understand what that amount comes to about, actually. So it's $11 billion they will pay over 10 years, right?
1: Yeah, over 10 years.
0: $1 billion per year. That's not much. $5 billion they will only pay if other industry actors will join. $75 million will got paid to the courts because of the cost of this, the people suing Meta. And $500 million actually goes back to Cambridge Analytica, if you can even remember that, right? Back in 2016. Since then, we are still suffering the effects of Cambridge Analytica. So just let's hold that, because again, the number is less than we think it is. Now, in terms of the changing the products, I'm all for changing products. I think now we all understand how the technology works better. We are not back in the early 2000s when I started working this field. Meta can control better the algorithms, and things can be changed. Will this specific change be effective? Yes and no, right? Because who holds the power here? The company holds the power, right? And one thing that's important to notice is that many other countries, from Brazil, where I'm actually originally from, to the UK, to Australia, there are lots of new laws based on what we call the duty of care that actually are already imposing some of those changes, right? So Meta is just saying, hey, I'm going to have to do these changes in other countries, so let's do it here too, right? It's much easier to do across the world than just do jail blocking per jurisdiction. And the power argument that we're saying is that I really fear when they change the power and say, hey, now the parents and even the kids can control better their experience, because again, parents are busy, kids have less information, right? So while some of the changes will become default, and that's extremely important and that's extremely positive, a lot of them is still actually put a lot of pressure in the community rather than the company that has the actual power.
1: Do you think this, some people have said, hey, this is like the big tobacco moment for social media. Like, do you think this leads to some kind of institutional change? Like, social media will never be the same following this judgment. They'll be forced to do things in a more responsible fashion. Again, I know you're skeptical. How big is this in terms of what social media looks like in the future?
0: Well, one of the interesting things here that I'm very positive, and I really have to send my thank and admiration to the families that have pursued these lawsuits and the attorney generals, is that now we have a movement in the U.S., right? We have awareness, all our awareness is like, we all understand that there is a problem, right? It's like, finally, there was that, we all see more clear that there is a problem. So that's very important, because then I really hope that the pressure will continue and the observation will continue. So I hope we all keep those companies accountable to see, hey, will these product changes actually result in positive impact, right? Unfortunately, they are not changing the fundamental business model, right? What we call surveillance capitalism, right? Well, the algorithm model, that's not being changed. But I think the whole community will now hold the companies accountable, and that's extremely positive. And as I said, this is also happening in a lot of other places, in places where the market's very relevant, right? In terms of market, U.S. is first, Europe, and then places like India and Brazil, those are the most relevant markets for Meta, right? So I think if there is even some form of international collaboration to keep those companies in check, that's extremely positive. Now, my skepticism side, right? Like, if you actually check the infrastructure of accountability of the settlement, that does also worry me, because again, it's going to be one auditor with just the executive summary published in terms of how things are going. So that's really troublesome. I really hope the court, again, right, the settlement still has to be accepted by the judge, so this is not a done deal. Meta is actually already acting if it's a done deal, right? I don't know if arrived in Canada because of jail blocking, but in Instagram, if you go to Instagram, Meta is publishing over and over their open letter to other companies to say joining, right? So Meta is already acting if the settlement was approved. So I really hope that the court pushes back on the accountability framework to say, hey, we need the data of impact here available to the public, available to researchers, right? Since the Cambridge Analytica scandal back in 2016, Meta has restricted access to research data to external researchers and universities. So we need a stronger accountability framework. And then again, right, we are all experimenting with technology. technology. Let's see if this works. And if they don't work, we can keep trying. Yeah. Exactly, right? Let's keep trying, right?
1: Exactly. I mean, anything that moves this forward is beneficial. We'll take it.
0: I have a 15-year-old kid who is extremely critical of social media, and I want to protect him, right? And I want him experiment life socially. And people and the LGBTQ plus community, those platforms are really important for them, too.
1: Yeah. Oh, yeah, for sure.
0: So it's impossible to say, no,
1: don't use it. Yeah, exactly.
0: But let's do it critically.
1: Absolutely. Caroline, great stuff. Thank you so much for your time today. I really appreciate you being with us.
0: Thank you. Bye-bye.
1: Thanks so much for the chat. Carolina Rossini, a professor of practice and the director for programs Public Interest and Technology Initiative at UMass Amherst. As you heard, she also teaches at Harvard. Yeah, again, listen, it's good. Any kind of penalty, any kind of attention on the negative impact of social media is beneficial to society overall, but it's not going to resolve the problem. That still comes down to us. That's the way I see it. Okay, I'm going to take a break. We'll take some of your phone calls and we come back right after this.
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1: All right, 780-451-8800-403-974-8255. Hadn't had a lot of time for phone calls today, so let's do a bit of that. Well, we do have a minute or two here. We've got Tesla Jim in Calgary. Hey, Jim, what's up?
14: So, as I listen to this about social media and the kids, and I think back to when I was a kid, and I believe you're trying to control something that's uncontrollable.
1: Yes.
14: So when we were a kid, the parents had control because what came into the house was controllable. There was one telephone line. There was a TV, and when I was a kid, I was the remote. But then we got a cable, and then we had a remote, and Dad had the remote. So what was being consumed was easily being controlled. I remember my sister wanted her own telephone line.
1: Sure.
14: And she got it, but she was warned. It was going to start creating some issues. It was going to get disconnected. It got disconnected. So the ability to control has been lost.
1: You're right.
14: It's uncontrollable.
1: It is totally uncontrollable by design.
14: It'll be like taking a lollipop from a baby. It's not going to happen. I mean, you can give $1 billion. You can get this. You can get that. You can do whatever you want to do. It's out of control.
1: I agree.
14: I've got a Facebook problem. I am trying to cut back on Facebook.
1: It's hard, right?
14: It is hard. So anyway, that's my thought. It's uncontrollable. When we had the ability to control something, that was back in the past.
1: Yep.
14: When the parents had control of what went into the house. Anyway, thanks, Shay.
1: Yeah, thanks, Jim. I agree. And I think when you talk about social media in particular, it is by design uncontrollable, right? I mean, that's what kind of what the internet is. The internet was built as, you know, an unregulated, like, there's things that happen on the internet, as we all know, that can't happen anywhere else, but we have no way of controlling it. I mean, the stories come out constantly. They found, like, what was it, 200,000 bots that patrol on X that are run by China. They're automated in the whole, but I mean, you don't know. Like, the whole thing is fake. It's fabricated. You shut down one, another one pops up. You can't, I don't know how you control it. I think, you know, if you can continue to hit these companies financially, that's all they care about. They've told us that. So maybe you can bully them through financial penalties to doing the right thing, but you're never, we'll put in a ban for kids under 16. Please. Kids under 16 already have a way to work around that, right? It's a nice idea. I get it. But is it actually going to accomplish anything? No, probably not. Colin, you're on the air. Hi, Colin.
15: Well, if they get rid of it, how am I going to talk to my kids anymore? Because I can't chat with them any other way.
1: That's really?
15: Not quite true, but no. I'm just kidding. A lot of parents I know, though, that's like their only form of communication is social media. They're texting their kids all the time. I still hang out with my kids, and we still talk in person, so that's cool.
1: That's good. That's good, yeah.
15: Two comments. The whole idea about these data centers, I don't understand why we don't just, like, if you're going to build one, the power plant has to come first. You have to create 50% more power than you're going to use. The rest goes to the grid. That would be a simple formula. Just say, if you want to be here, this is what we need to do. I don't know what those numbers would be, but I think that's a main problem is, well, the power, if you're going to be here and use our land and whatever, let's give back to the grid, let's give back to the community, whatever, somehow figure out a framework to do that.
1: Yeah, for sure.
15: And another thing about social media is, every parent listening, please sit down tonight with your kids and watch Social Dilemma. It explains the algorithms. It explains the chemicals in your brain. It talks about addiction. It talks about how this was all created to do what it is doing and the things that we're complaining about. It was done on purpose. I blew my mind. I had no clue that it was that bad as it is. I believe it's on Netflix.
1: It's great. You're right. It's a good one to watch. And it goes back a while, Colin, but not a bad idea at all. Okay, let's go to Steve here. We've only got a minute, Steve, but go ahead.
16: That's why I like radio so much.
1: Yeah, you can control that.
16: TikTok, you got to stop what you're doing to watch it with radio. Two-thirds of the people listening to you right now, Shay, are busy doing stuff.
1: Doing stuff. Yeah, you're right. Yeah, you're absolutely
16: that's,
1: right.
16: That's a, and guess, and to the advertisers, we can't fast-forward through the commercials. We actually listen to the commercials. That should be the number one selling point of radio. Anyways, are you old enough to remember GWG Jeans?
1: Of course. Great Western Jean Company, yes. Yeah.
16: Yeah, that was made out of Edmonton and White Stag for the ladies, which was a higher-end clothing line. Victoriaville hockey sticks, Dose skates. All this stuff was made in Canada when we had a 13% manufacturer sales tax and half the population. So my point regarding Trump is we sort of did this to ourselves.
1: We did.
16: So I used to go to Willie's Hamburgers on McLeod Trail, but then came McDonald's on 39th, and it killed Willie's. And that was a very sad day for me because they had a better product in my mind. So can we shop Canadian? Yeah. This weekend, instead of going to KFC, there's a better product out there from Atlantic Canada called Mary Brown's Chicken.
1: And yeah, so I've heard of that. Look,
16: What do we make in Canada? And then just decouple from not just the United States, but from the rest of the world.
1: Rest of the world, yeah. Support
16: the
1: local.
16: The last one was Sunny Boy cereal made out of Camrose.
1: Was that made out of Camrose? I didn't know that.
16: Yeah, you can't find it. You can buy it online, which I have to do, but I still, you know, I'm an 8-year-old boy. I'm still eating cooked cereal every morning
1: because right.
16: It's 25 cents a serving.
1: Thanks, Steve.
16: My thoughts.
1: He's right, though. He's right. You support local, you know, more than ever. And in terms of putting ourselves in this spot, we became very complacent and reliant on the United States because it made sense. It doesn't anymore.

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1: Yo, I'm not driving. 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
7: All right, Shea Gannum with you again today as we continue this conversation about the back and forth with Canada and the United States over tariffs and all the rest of this stuff. And as it often does, it got a little silly yesterday and then really silly last night. But I think it sort of got personal, right, between Ontario Premier Doug Ford and Donald Trump, the President of the United States. And you've probably heard this, but in response yesterday, Doug Ford just went off. He gave an all-time epic press conference, just insult after insult after insult, personally, about the U.S. president. Here's some highlights from Ford's newser yesterday.
8: I'm not going to take any advice off a guy that's the king of bankruptcies. You know, your own people, President Trump, don't even like you. And they're going to speak loud and clear when it comes to the midterms. And if I was allowed to, I'd be down there door knocking. I've dealt with guys like you my whole life. And guess what? Y'all become losers because you're a loser. I have more courage, more brains in my baby toe than he has in his whole body. I've been in this game a lot longer than he has. I got skin on me like an alligator. And you think an insult from him hurts me? Well, bring it on, buddy. I'm ready. Bring it on. I have a lot of real estate on my ass, so he has a lot of room to kiss my ass.
7: Trump, of course, you know how Trump is. He's not going to, that won't go unnoticed, and he won't let it slide. And he responded and carried on about what a loser Doug Ford is and how he paled in comparison to the great, his great brother, Rob Ford, which is an interesting comparison. I think most Canadians would agree. But nonetheless, and on he went. And then he said, you know, he is the, he referred to Doug Ford as the less charismatic, intelligent, and overall unimpressive brother of the late, great Rob Ford. So that's how bad it got. And then Trump decided to take it another step further and said, I think we're going to change the name of Lake Ontario to Lake America in that we don't expect to be doing much business with Ontario any longer. Thank you for your attention to this matter, President Donald J. Trump. Now, he's tried this before, renaming the Gulf of Mexico to the Gulf of America. Google Maps went along with it because they're smart and they know that doing something like that will win them great favor with Donald Trump and he'll give them things. But nobody else did. Like, have you ever heard anybody else say the Gulf of America? No. And nobody's going to change, actually seriously consider changing Lake Ontario to Lake America. It doesn't work that way. And incidentally, the lake was the Lake Ontario long before the province of Ontario even existed. Explorers named it that in 1700s, for God's sake. But anyway, none of that matters because we're into crazy town when it comes to all of this, right? So, but the question is, does Doug Ford's bluster help? And I think the consensus, and we heard that from a lot of callers already this morning, is no, Probably not. It's probably not. It may feel good and people may think, hey, it's nice. Give it to him, Doug. But not everybody agrees. Now, I don't know if Doug Ford got a phone call from the Prime Minister or the Prime Minister's office last night. I don't know if he came to the realization himself. I don't know what the moment was where Doug Ford decided that the kiss my ass and you're a loser and everybody hates you rhetoric was probably not the best way to go, but he changed his tune. This was him this morning, okay? It's pretty different.
9: Things got a little heated. It got a little personal yesterday between the president and myself, but I want to make a deal, a good deal for the American people, a good deal for the Canadians, and we're the two greatest countries in the world. We're each other's number one customer, and it's time to get back to the table and let's negotiate a fair deal, because it's hurting the U.S., it's hurting Canada.
7: So that was Doug Ford this morning on CNN with Wolf Blitzer. And maybe he's just playing to different audiences, because like I say, there's a lot of Canadians that are ticked off and angry. And maybe Ford was just reflecting that. Lisa Raitt, a former Conservative MP and someone who is actually on an advisor to the Team Canada trade panel, the group that's trying to negotiate a deal, was talking about that this morning as well and saying, yeah, you know what, Ford, he's actually tapped into what a lot of Canadians are thinking already.
10: He gave the people what he wanted, Greg. They want to hear that. They think it's delightful. They like the fact that he says, kiss my, you know what, because that's kind of how people are feeling right now. They are very frustrated and they can't believe Donald Trump is allowed to do these things to Canada that he's doing. And so Doug is basically channeling our emotions and putting them out there. The problem is that the guy to the south of us has a lot of power and a lot of strength and owns a social media platform, and he's not afraid to make crazy threats like changing Lake Ontario to Lake America.
7: Yeah, so Ford's toned it down quite a bit. This is more from him on CNN. And, you know, I mean, this is all true, too, without the heat.
9: Well, I think it's a lot of rhetoric, because we're the number one customer to 17 states, number two to 12 others, Ontario alone. If Ontario was just standalone, we'd be the third largest trading partner in the world. Canada is the number one customer. I do not understand why he wants to attack Canada nonstop. We're the closest friends and allies. And make no mistake about it, Wolf, Canadians still love the American people. They love the U.S. They don't see eye to eye with the president by any means. But we love the American people, and I do as well.
7: And he makes a good point. You know, they're... The relationship is still important in so many ways, right? Think of defense alone. We'll talk about that in just a minute. Like, you know, that relationship is vital. Probably, again, like the economic argument, more so for Canada than for the United States, but for both. But for both. And it's been a long tradition and a long partnership. Does this harm that in any way? We'll have that conversation after this break.

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13: So, there are other considerations to have when we look at what's going on with Canada and the United States, not the least of which is defense. A long shared history of defense. Could this be altered, damaged, setback in some way? I spoke with Richard Shimuka, who's a Hub contributing writer, senior fellow at the McDonald Laurier Institute, who writes about defense policy, about just that this morning.
14: You know, nobody's talking specifically about defense, Richard, given everything that's going on back and forth. But, I mean, we have such integrated defense, and it's, you know, been that way for so very, very long. We hear the Prime Minister talk about the changing relationship, and clearly he's right. I mean, how far-reaching do you think this is in terms of defense? Or is it sort of in a bubble on its own? Or will this, you know, that relationship be frayed there as well?
15: So I think there is already the start
1: of a fraying. The problem is that I think the United States and Canada have kind of different views of how to look at defense. So Canada certainly sees everything as being fair game as part of this trade negotiation or trade war, if you want to call it, right? The Carney government is looking at every single lever it can get in order to try to get the best deal. And it's seen defense as part of it, whereas the United States is a lot different. Security and defense has always been seen as somewhat of a separate area.
14: Yes,
1: like they may look a bit of at a bit of having part of a trade, but the U.S.'s sort of view, and this goes beyond just this administration. This is, you think about Congress with both Democrats and Republicans. They see defense as, you don't mess with that. Like, you need to fix that, right? And that's what you've seen for well over a decade now. Various administrations say, look, Canada, you need to fix this. This is a big issue. You're starting to become a serious laggard in sort of providing for our common defense because you haven't spent enough. You haven't done these issues. So for quite some time within the Trump administration, kind of separate from any sort of trade negotiation, any areas, the U.S. government has come to Canada and said, look, these are some things you need to do. This includes putting more aircraft on alert and sort of providing a better sense of where your defense spending plans, because we operate at binational command. No other country has this kind of arrangement in the United States that our senior commanders can command U.S. troops and operating in North America. Nobody has that. So there's a bit of we need to work on this together. And you're starting to see the phrase of that occur because what's going on at the senior political level, the stuff to do with the trade negotiations and the rhetoric and the rancor is starting to affect that. And I think that that's starting to become apparent. How far it goes is a good question, because I don't know that the U.S. government has really pushed that hard for some of these demands it has, right? It's not the focus, and it wasn't reportedly what sort of sank the negotiations in the past 72 hours here, but certainly it's something that if you make some bad, make some decisions on this on Canada's side, it can really affect the outcome of the future of North American defense.
14: What kind of decisions do you think are being considered? We hear a lot about the F-35 contract, perhaps. Okay, you pull away from there. I mean, it makes sense. I think a lot of people would say, yeah, why would you want to do that? But that would come with huge risk, right? Like that, like you've got to be very careful about those decisions that you're talking about, right?
1: Yeah, so I think you can put tariffs up to 50% and then turn them off the next day, right? You can't change programs like this very easily. These are decisions that will have impacts or not. Not even like 5 months. These are 5, 10, 15, 20, 30 year sort of programs, right? And the amounts of monies that are sort of allocated to them, the resources in terms of staff capacity and capability, they don't just turn on a dime, right? So you have to be really careful how you sort of affect this, right? What I think is more problematic, maybe the part that Canadians don't fully appreciate, is that the threat environment, what Canada faces internationally is changing, and it's starting to become pretty sort of threatening and dangerous, especially even in North America. You look at how China and Russia have developed a whole new range of long-range missile capabilities, both cruise missiles and intercontinental ballistic missiles. All those systems will have to fly through Canada, right? And sort of, if you think about history, how, way back in before World War II, Belgium kind of pushed back and said, well, we don't want to make sure that we are going to, we'll work with France. In the same way, and then you had the Germans go right through their territory. In the same way, you see our adversaries say, oh, this is great. If Canada's not going to provide, adequate defense in this area, this is an easy vulnerability that we can exploit, right? So with that threat environment in mind, right, that if Canada sort of falls away from a lot of these new technologies that the United States is sort of developing, new programs are for designed for continental defense, it's going to make the problem of actually defending North America a lot more complex. And these are systems such as new advanced detection technique, radars, space-based radars, stuff like that, that are they're intended to sort of give a much more better sense of what are the threats coming, how to defend against them. And if you don't, if we don't really work with the United States on a sort of the level that we have currently been on for the past, 70 years, it can very easily turn to a situation that we just become a huge vulnerability for operating in this area.
14: I mean, that's the reality that we need to be aware of, is we're in no way capable of saying, okay, we'll go out on our own, right? I mean, that we're doing some good things and there's some positive signs about what we're doing with defense in this country. But at this point in time, I don't know if we're utterly dependent on the United States, but we're at least somewhat dependent on the United States, right?
1: Oh, no. We're utterly dependent on the United States because we barely have a military. Like, we have a 50-year-old fighter, essentially, that's doing NORAD duty. We have some radars that we're sort of spending on. And the reality is this, and I think this is the important part, as you kind of point out, is that even if we spend 5% of GDP or even like 7 or 10% of GDP, things that are not even on the table, right, we probably still wouldn't be close. Because if you look at our adversaries, we're nowhere near the Chinese economy, right? We're nowhere, we're not going to overspend Russia, who is spending on these long-range cruisers, partly because they use a lot of them in Ukraine, but could easily use them, put nuclear warheads on them, and deliver them to Canada or the United States. We're never going to meet that standard. That's just the reality, right? To some degree, this is what Canada faces as a strategic situation. Now, I know, and I'll be honest, like, I am no fan of how the Trump administration operates and been a longtime critic. Like, that's the reality. But, like, even what they're doing is not helping their own security and defense. Absolutely not, right?
14: Mm-hmm. Yeah.
1: But the reality is that we have to look a little past, on at least security defense on this area, we have to look past this administration, because the decision you can make now will affect our ability to defend our territory beyond the next 2 to 3 years of this administration, right? This is stuff that will have effects for 10, 15 years. And so, yes, I get it. As a Canadian, we need to be, working on trying to deal with the trade war, the sort of aspects of that. But this, in a way, goes a little beyond that aspect of it because of the nature of the security that you see.
14: Yeah, bigger picture. Does it sort of fit in the, we've talked about it in a bunch of other ways, being, less dependent on the United States. So working towards that, bolstering our own domestic capabilities and all the rest of this stuff, and understanding that's going to take a very long time. So continuing to work with the United States, sort of a two-track policy here?
1: I think so. But I think there's also a lot of allies. You think about South Korea, right? South Korea sits in a very dangerous neighborhood.
14: Yes.
1: Right? They face China. They face North Korea, obviously, right? They are looking for places to produce, many cases, munitions and arms that look like American systems, but they want to be able to produce them at large scales. And these are allies of the United States who also feel really perturbed about their situation, right? And they want to produce munitions and other places in locations that are what's called strategic depth, where in areas where maybe their adversaries can't sort of attack them as well, right? And create secure supply lines. Those are countries we can work with easily to produce many of the critical munitions at a scale that would be far beyond what Canada alone wants to produce, right? And help them out and also provide security, right? We need to be looking a little beyond. I know the Prime Minister and has kind of looked at Europe a lot to sort of create a sort of a link. There's other countries out there that are really concerned of what's going on and want to find more allies that we can work with very easily. Will it replace the United States? No, but it certainly will de-risk our situation with the United States and provide more of a sort of stable foundation that we can sort of build our defense economies on and our defense systems. Because the reality is that it's not a binary question between everything and nothing in terms of all defense capabilities. It's always going to be a gray area where we're going to have to provide as much as we can and show that we are sort of a useful partner. Because right now we're not providing anything, right?
14: Right.
1: But if we can say that we are going to have, look, we can adequately defend most of North America airspace with our fighters, with the new fighters that we're producing or buying, and operate at this really high level of sort of capability, I think it eases a lot of the tension that goes on, again, not just with the Trump administration, but other, you know, even with the Democrats, and say, look, we're doing our fair share. It's kind of hard to go to them and say, we're doing our fair share. He's like, well, no, you're not.
14: Yeah. Yeah.
1: Right. And so I think you need to have a better story than this on defense, right? That you are actually providing it. Because I think what actually is starting to grate on a lot of, you know, Americans who are very sympathetic, we point back to Afghanistan, which, you know, the sacrifices we made in Afghanistan were profound, but it's like, okay, that's great, but you're not doing anything now.
14: Right. And probably couldn't do that again, right, Richard? I mean, realistically, no. we couldn't do the same thing we did in Afghanistan today.
1: No, and that's the thing, right? So it's always, I know it sounds horrible. It's that, you know, what have you done for me now? That's not to belittle any sacrifice we need to do, yeah. We've done. But given that threat environment, given that a lot of national security-minded American folk are looking at how the system is deteriorating, it's like, okay, that's good, but what are you doing now? Right, we need this now. Like, this is important, right? So I think that's a critical realization that more needs to be done going forward. Because if we think about this international system that is collapsing, not just the United States, and the United States is withdrawing, Canada does have to step up to some degree, especially if you're talking about the Europe or in Asia for allies and partners there.
14: Yeah, exactly. Richard, fantastic. Makes such sense. Thanks for spending some time with us today. Really appreciate it.
1: Thanks for having me.
14: So many considerations at play here. We'll take a quick break and come back with more right after this.
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25: 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First up, we have 2 more episodes of A Most Audacious Heist, hosted by Saren Jones. In our first episode, Catch a Falling Star, Daniel Blanchard faces a harsh reality check when his past returns to haunt him.

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1: Police have put together a plan for Dan Blanchard takedown day. So takedown day, that's arrest day.
0: Arrest day. Ben's been waiting months for this moment. He's listened to hours and hours of Daniel on the wiretap. He studied hundreds of thousands of documents, and he's mapped all Daniel's hideouts and addresses right across Canada. Ben's so ready for this. Problem is, he's been sitting in the car for hours, eyes fixed firmly on the dark doors of the bank. And there's no sign of Daniel. So where is he? As it happens, Daniel's at home, 100 miles away in Vancouver, sleeping very soundly in his bed. He's dreaming about whatever bank thieves dream about. ATMs spilling pristine dollar bills, vault doors springing open, spilling sacks of gold. Thing is, Daniel shouldn't be sleeping at all. He should be robbing the bank in Chilliwack, skimming the cash machines of everything they've got to pay back the boss, an international gang leader whose diamonds and cash went missing on Daniel's watch. Daniel promised the boss he would do this job. Detective Ben Hageman and his team heard him say so when they bugged his phone. Except, of course, he's a no-show, leaving Detective Ben Hageman stuck 2 hours away from Daniel's home, waiting fruitlessly to arrest a bank robber who'll never come. Looks like Daniel's pulled a fast one again. Well, not so fast, because this time, Superintendent Gordon Schumacher isn't taking any chances.
2: When takedown day occurred, we had teams in 4 places, Vancouver, Edmonton, Winnipeg, and Toronto.
0: This time, investigators have all their ducks in a row.
2: The actual number of police officers total that were involved in this case would be significant.
0: And when Ben realizes that Daniel's got cold feet about the bank heist...
1: When it became evident that the bank wasn't going to go down, execution was called.
0: The execution of Plan B, that is. Because if Daniel won't come to them, then the police will just have to go to Daniel. Pay him a little visit at home, even if it isn't a social call.
1: Did they knock down Dan's door? Look, I don't remember if they knocked down Dan's door.
0: I think we can safely say they knocked down Daniel's door. I mean, who answers the doorbell at 4 a.m? So there's Daniel Blanchard, handcuffed in his pajamas, being bundled into a police van in the dark, still stupid with sleep. Game over. Maybe not quite. Have you forgotten that Daniel has a lucky star? The CC star.
3: The CC star diamond. It was a very, very fancy bargaining chip.
0: Daniel still has something to cling on to in his hour of need. But what about CC? Because her day of reckoning is also coming. But CC has given away every single last star she had. From Curious Cast and Blanchard House, I'm Saren Jones, and this is A Most Audacious Heist.

Episode 9, Catch a Falling Star. Vancouver jail cells are not exactly five-star luxury. Let's face it,

0: They're not meant to feel welcoming. And yet, lying on his hard bunk, with his rough grey blanket covering his skinny frame, Daniel Blanchard seems to be in his happy place.
1: He said that he had the best night's sleep that first night in jail.
0: Jennifer Bowers-Barney is one of the very few journalists who's ever interviewed Daniel Blanchard.
1: Apparently, Blanchard was quite relieved that a lot of this was over with because he was no longer hiding. You can be the most brilliant thief, but it does weigh on you as a human being.
0: The next morning, bright and early, a refreshed Daniel gets a visitor, a very tired visitor who's been up most of the night, waiting fruitlessly for Daniel outside a Chilliwack bank.
2: Oh, geez. Yeah, I met Danny. Sure I did.
0: Detective Ben Hageman and Daniel Blanchard have never met in the flesh before, but somehow he feels like he and Daniel go way back.
2: It was not like a first meeting for me. That might sound strange to hear, but don't forget, we had been seeing photos of this guy for a long time now, photos of him in various identities and names.
0: He's been listening to him on the wiretap for months.
2: And so he wasn't a stranger.
0: Now, we know how Daniel usually behaves around cops. He's cocky. He likes to outsmart them, or at least try to escape. But not this time.
2: We have arrested some really volatile, bad individuals. And that was not what I was seeing in the cell in the Vancouver jail. And I would suggest that, you know, he's fearful, perhaps, in those early moments. I think it's probably a fair description.
0: Basically, Daniel realizes that this time, the game is really over. There's no way out. Of course, Daniel's known for a while that his day of reckoning was coming. He'd clocked that the police were tailing him and that they'd been bugging his phones. So he probably guessed they'd have a fair bit of info on him by now. But little by little, it becomes clear that Superintendent Gordon Schumacher's team has gathered far more on him than he ever suspected.
3: We had mountains of evidence. We had to actually rent a warehouse, a huge warehouse, where we had all the evidence kind of lined up.
0: And that was before the SWAT team who captured Daniel took a little look around his house, where they found a proper Aladdin's cave.
2: There was a secret room in that residence that was loaded with a host of criminal evidence. It was super interesting.
0: It was basically a police officer's dream come true, a sort of show-and-tell scrapbook of Daniel's entire career.
2: Items from other crime scenes, some of his tech that was used to support his own surveillance of those other banks and branches of banks that had been robbed in the past.
0: There's more.
1: Blanchard kept everything. He had videotapes of him committing crimes. He had credit card printing machines. He had the plane tickets. He had different IDs. All of that was gold to the investigation.
0: All in all, police confiscated over 60,000 items. They had to hire a huge van to carry all the exhibits to HQ in Winnipeg. So sitting with him in his prison cell that morning, Detective Ben drip-feeds Daniel this information, then lists the charges they plan to bring against him, which are, let's say, considerable.
2: It was able to set those seeds in his mind that, oh yeah, the police have overwhelming evidence here. It's probably up for me.
0: And as Daniel becomes aware that the cops know way more than he'd hoped, he politely asks if he can use the telephone.
4: I was his first call.
0: His lawyer, Danny Gunn.
4: Well, the fundamental advice you give someone upon arrest is not to say anything. And the reason that you do that is twofold.
0: Danny Gunn spells this out to his nervous client.
4: Number one is whatever you say can be used against you. But the second part is even if what you say is truthful and honest and straightforward, that statement, at least in Canada, may never actually be heard by a jury or the judge.
0: So even if Daniel fully confesses, the prosecution can choose to keep his cooperation quiet and never present that good behavior to the very people who'll be sentencing him.
4: So my general advice is not to say anything, and that's the part where Dan, I think, clearly didn't take my advice very, very carefully.
0: Now, Daniel's a simple guy. If someone's nice to him, he's nice to them. He likes to play fair.
2: I think in part, the success that was experienced in having Danny come clean was born out of how he was treated, and he was treated respectfully. And so there is that payoff.
0: It's a quid pro quo situation. You scratch my back, and I'll scratch yours. And we know that being respected is very important to Daniel. So in the Vancouver police station for his first interview, little by little, he starts to open up to Detective Ben Hageman against his lawyer's advice.
2: He was hinting to us that, oh yeah, you know, I may understand what you're talking about. I might know that. I could be in a position to tell you more about that. But early on, he was hedging.
0: But we know Daniel likes to talk, right? To boast a little about his exploits. And Ben sees that too. So he quickly takes advantage of it.
2: This was very much a textbook example of wanting to feed that ego. You're asking him, Dan, I find it so interesting what you're doing, Dan. Most people don't operate like this, Dan. Can you tell me? Are you willing to tell me? You know, and then it leads to more, right?
0: Flattery will get you anywhere. Or at least it does with Daniel Blanchard. And with Ben's soft soap approach, Daniel's early nerves soon melt away. So by the time Ben's ready to bring Daniel home to Winnipeg, Daniel's back to his old self, relaxed and very chatty.
2: You know, I brought him back on the plane. So we sat together on the plane the whole way. We're all buddies, you know what I mean?
0: And buddies chat, right? So Danny Gunn's advice to watch his mouth goes right out of Daniel's head.
4: He just finally had an audience where he could fully explain the details of his escapades to, because he was an unusual guy. he wanted to be able to talk about these events. He was proud.
0: But we all know that pride comes before a fall.
5: I'm Mike Brown, and if you're just joining us on Crime Time, Canada's only true crime radio show, so far in this episode, Catch a Falling Star from A Most Audacious Heist, Detective Ben Hageman spent a freezing January night staking out a Chilliwack bank waiting to arrest slippery career criminal Daniel Blanchard, only to discover that Daniel was sound asleep at home in Vancouver 100 miles away. Police switched to Plan B, sending teams to four cities simultaneously, and Daniel was hauled out of bed in his pajamas and bundled into a police van. Finally caught, Daniel was relieved the running was over. Detectives revealed they'd seized over 60,000 pieces of evidence, including some found in a secret room in Daniel's house packed with videotapes of his own crimes, fake IDs, and credit card printing machines. Daniel ignored his lawyer's advice, opened up to the charming Detective Hageman, and by the flight home to Winnipeg, was chatting away proudly about his exploits like they were old friends. Now let's get back to our host, Saren Jones, with more of Catch a Falling Star from A Most Audacious Heist on Crime Time.
0: It's September 1898, and 60-year-old Empress Sisi of Austria is somewhere she shouldn't be. She's in Geneva in Switzerland, a republican country, which police warn is not a safe place right now. Not for a monarch, anyhow. In fact, not for any aristocrat, because their security cannot be assured. Regina Neuhauser is an Austrian historian and tour guide.
6: She had been warned Switzerland was a hotbed of anarchists.
0: Anarchists who think that anyone with blue blood in their veins is a leech on society. Someone who deserves to die. So as an empress, Sisi's most definitely got a target on her back. But Sisi refused to heed the warnings that royals weren't welcome, because Sisi believes she's untouchable.
6: Sissy was completely naive about the situation. She did not believe that anybody could harm her. She did not believe that.
0: So defiant, Sissy checks into a hotel. She does at least use a false name. But here's where she could have done with a guiding hand from Daniel Blanchard.
6: The thing was that Sissy always traveled under an alias, and it was the Countess of Hohenems. But it was always the same alias.
0: The Countess of Hohenems. Right. Now, as Daniel Blanchard could have told Empress Sissy, using just one alias fools nobody. Plus a countess. Well, a countess still counts as nobility, right? So still likely to anger anarchists. Anyway, Sissy's vanity meant that she refused to get into character. So she blew her cover immediately.
6: And everybody in the hotel knew who was hiding behind the Countess of Hohenems because she also insisted to be addressed in the right way, not as Countess, but as Her Majesty.
0: You see, Sissy simply doesn't really care anymore. Since her only son, Rudolf, died by suicide, she's lost her zest for life. She's given away her iconic diamond stars and dresses only in black. She's stick thin, but still spends hours each day power walking, trying to lose even more weight and to chase away her brooding thoughts.
7: The shadows of mental health issues, the darkness, the difficulties were haunting her more in the latter part of her life.
0: Royal historian Tessa Dunlop.
7: She talked a lot about death. She thought a lot about death. And I think even had the terrible tragedy of Rudolf's shocking death not occurred, she would have struggled with this latter decade, being in her 60s. It's never a comfortable time for a woman who was formerly considered to be a great beauty.
0: These days, Sissy makes sure no one sees her. She always hides her face behind a parasol. But one day, while she's walking with her lady-in-waiting, she meets a little boy and his sister. He's called Alphonse. He's a minor prince, in fact. So for them, Sissy lifts her veil.
6: She just talked a little bit to the children. And then the children went home and said to their granny, "Grandma, we have seen the Empress today." And then she solemnly said, "Children, never forget this day, because today you've seen the most beautiful woman in the world." And then the boy said, "But Grandma, she's full of wrinkles."
0: But wrinkles or no wrinkles, if even children recognize the Empress, then it's clear Sissy's Countess disguise isn't worth a cent. And that spells danger. Because someone else has recognized Sissy. Someone who doesn't like the rich or the royals.
7: Also in the town was this Italian crazy called Luceni.
0: Luigi Luceni is an anarchist. Abandoned by his mother, he grew up at an orphanage in Italy before being taken on as a servant by a Sicilian duke. And that's where Luceni begins to feel resentful.
7: And his big protest was against the ruling class, the aristocrats. They're pointless. They're sort of sucking the land dry.
0: Luigi Luceni has come to Geneva on murderous business. Literally murderous business. He wants to kill a French prince. But when that French prince fails to arrive, Luceni comes up with a backup plan. On a beautiful, sunny autumn day, Luceni takes a stroll around the lake, looking for another suitable target. And there, right in front of him, is a tall woman in a black morning coat, trimmed with egret feathers, walking quickly while her maid jogs behind, trying to keep pace. The tall woman is hiding her face behind a parasol. But Luceni's no fool. He knows immediately who she is. Sissy, Empress of Austria and Queen of Hungary. Far more important than a prince.
6: She fell down.
7: And initially, she thought she'd just been punched in the chest.
6: She was able to get up again.
7: She's getting on board a vessel, and she walks up the plank, gasping for breath.
6: They boarded the ship, and there she fainted.
0: But Cece hasn't been punched. She's been stabbed. It's early morning, spring 2007. We're back in Winnipeg, and so is Daniel. Actually, he's been here for a month or so now, dividing his time between his jail cell and the police interview room. A lot of coffee's been drunk in this room over the past few weeks, because Daniel's been doing a lot of talking. He's fessed up big time, and that means a guilty plea, which is sweet music to Detective Ben Hageman's ears.
2: There was this come-to-Jesus moment where he was able to talk about, you know, look, this is what I've done, and that's my life, right?
0: But Daniel's eagerness to spill the beans is a bit of a headache for his lawyer, Danny Gunn, because now that Daniel's decided to plead guilty, Danny has to try to get his client the lightest sentence possible. And Daniel's not making that easy.
4: He ratted on himself, essentially, was what happened, and oftentimes took responsibility for others.
0: Because some of Daniel's associates have also been arrested. But Daniel wants to protect them. He believes in the principle of honor amongst thieves.
4: When you have people who get caught, they want to blame others. They want to bring other people into it to reduce their responsibility, to try and deflect. Dan didn't do any of that. He said, no, this was all me. This was all my decision.
0: Danny Gunn respects Daniel's loyalty. But right now, Daniel is charged with so many crimes that if he's convicted, the courts could pretty much throw away the key. So if Daniel won't rat on his colleagues, Danny Gunn needs him to offer the police something sweeter.
4: I said, what do you have? What do you have for us to work with?
0: Which is when Daniel tells him the story about his very special lucky star.
4: And he said, well, I've got this priceless gem. Would that help? And I said, I think that probably could help, Dan. I really do.
0: It's 1898, and in Geneva, Empress Cece's in desperate need of help. On the boat at the lakeside, Cece's brought round with smelling salts. She asks her maid if she's been robbed, if the man who pushed her was a thief, perhaps trying to steal her watch. You see, Cece's corsets laced so tightly that she doesn't yet feel pain. She doesn't realize that her heart's been pierced through by Luchini's stiletto-thin blade. But when her clothes are loosened, a tiny bead of blood quickly surfaces on Cece's blouse. Her maid screams for help, but the chamber of Cece's heart is punctured and she's bleeding internally. And within minutes, it's over. Empress Cece slips away.
6: This is how she wanted to die.
0: It's uncanny, but historian Regina Neuhauser says just the morning before she died, Empress Cece had visited a friend. And curiously, she'd shared a secret with her.
8: I wish for my soul to escape to heaven through a tiny hole in my heart.
0: Luigi Luchini's blade was as thin as a file. It's almost like Cece guessed what was coming, like she saw the ending of her own story, written in the stars.
7: How does one die if you are this extraordinary beauty who's always been a physical exception?
0: Royal historian Tessa Dunlop.
7: How do you leave this earth gracefully? Well, she couldn't have done it in any more of a dramatic style, could she? She was the star of her time, and she died a star.
0: There's a time for every star to fall, however big and bright. And Cece's final poems show us that she felt increasingly out of sync with the world.
9: There never was a soul who understood. I flee this world. Its pleasures, too. And its people are distant to me now. Their joys are foreign, and their distress. I wander lonely, as if upon a star.
0: But where is that lonely star? Well, 100 or so years after Cece's passing, let's just say that her star is about to come back into orbit. We're thousands of miles away in Winnipeg, Canada, where Daniel Blanchard's counting on Cece's lonely star to save his skin, or at least to reduce his sentence a bit, as a trade-off, you know, a bit of priceless history in return for less years inside. And that hammering you're hearing? Don't worry, that's all part of Daniel's plan. You see, Daniel's now told the police about having an Austrian crown jewel in his possession, and he's offered to show them where he's hidden it. But it's fair to say Superintendent Gordon Schumacher's having a hard job believing him.
3: To be honest, I have to say, I didn't believe it. Initially I thought the Sissy Star story was a bit of make-believe, to be honest with you.
0: Detective Ben Hagerman's not buying it either.
10: So what I did come to learn about Dan was that he did like to bullshit a little bit with respect to his ego and storytelling.
0: To be honest, even Daniel's lawyer, Danny Gunn's not sure where Daniel's going with this.
11: I said, what?
0: The thing is, no one has even heard of the Sissy Star, let alone its theft. But journalist Jennifer Bowers-Barney says the police did make one tentative phone call to Austria.
1: They contacted Schönbrunn Palace, and the palace was like, you're kidding. They couldn't believe it.
0: Don't forget, the star's been gone for 9 years. So Daniel makes Winnipeg police a promise. If they could just let him out of custody for one morning, he'll take them to Cece's shining star. And they might want to bring a sledgehammer.
1: The police took Blanchard and his orange jumpsuit and his handcuffs. And they said, where are we going? And Blanchard said, we are going to my grandmother's house, which was just, you know, mind-blowing.
0: His grandmother's house. Superintendent Gordon Schumacher is still convinced that Daniel's playing them. No way is a priceless crown jewel stashed in Daniel's grandma's house.
3: I was still a non-believer, and in fact, I actually bet one of the investigators a bottle of wine that it would not be there, because I was fairly confident that it wouldn't happen.
0: But Daniel instructs the police to bash through his grandmother's basement wall while his bewildered and horrified grandmother looks on.
1: What could he possibly say to her? You know, Grandma, there's something I've stashed in your house that I have to go get. You know, the grandmother must have just been beside herself.
0: Detective Ben Hagerman's also sure they're being led up the garden path. He's had Grandma's place under surveillance for months.
10: I had been by that house 100 times on the potential chance that we might catch a view of Dan, but that never happened.
0: But in fact, Daniel's told it exactly as it is.
1: In between some insulation was a styrofoam cup. Blanchard reached up, grabbed the styrofoam cup that had been hidden, and opened it up. And there was this jewel. There was the star.
0: Yes. For the past 9 years, the Sissy Star had been hidden in Daniel's grandma's basement.
1: And the police couldn't believe their eyes. They could not believe it.
0: Especially not Superintendent Gordon Schumacher.
3: An hour or so later, they were at my office door with big grins on their faces, holding the Sissy Star in their hands. And then I thought about the incredible journey that Sissy Star had taken. I looked at it, I handled it, I wondered about it, and I did end up paying that bottle of wine.
0: But it was worth it, because to this day, Gordon Schumacher still dines out on the story.
3: You know, this is Winnipeg. Who would have thought that Austrian Crown Jewel would have shown up at the headquarters of the Winnipeg Police Service?
0: Back in the police interview room, Daniel certainly scored some points. Everyone's starstruck. Everyone wants details. And Daniel's happy to oblige them, telling the tale of how he came upon Cece Starr to anyone who'll listen. We already know the story, of course. The whole skydiving onto the Schönbrunn Palace thing in the dead of night, shimmying across the wall and prizing open the window into Cece's sitting room, then ducking under the lasers to reach the glass case, using his hotel butter knife to slip the screws, before lifting the diamond star from its cushion and slipping it into his pocket.
11: He loved to tell the story.
0: It's just that no one believes him. I mean, the police do accept that he stole the gem. They've seen it with their own eyes. But the story of how he did it, here's Gordon Schumacher.
3: I struggle with his rendition of the story. I do struggle with that. It was too James Bond-ish for me.
10: I don't know if that's the case or not, but look, it makes for a great story.
0: And actually, it's not just the police who are skeptical. When you press our experts, whether historians, journalists, jewelers, or ex-special forces, pretty much all of them say the same thing.
12: I wouldn't believe anything Mr. Blanchard says, especially this. It's quite the claim. It's quite the claim.
6: With the parachute, this is really quite like a James Bond story, you know? I don't really believe the whole story, no.
13: Do I believe in the story of Blanchard? Not really.
6: Surely not this part, jumping from a little plane down to the roof. Surely not.
0: Hang on. We all know Daniel Blanchard can tell a tall story. But the skydive, the scaling of the palace wall, that's the truth, right? Isn't that what he told his lawyer, Danny Gunn, when he first announced he was in possession of the CC Star?
11: Well, that's one of the versions I've come to know. How's that?
0: Excuse me? One of the versions? So, how on earth did Daniel Blanchard steal the CC Star? Have we been hoodwinked all along?
5: That was hosts Saren Jones and Catch a Falling Star from A Most Audacious Heist. Continuing with the story of Daniel, Cece, and the CC Star in our next episode, All That Glitters, we learn how a century apart the Empress and the Thief reached for the stars, but at what cost? Cece's dreams of immortality face the test of time, and as Daniel stands trial and the star takes center stage, startling new information comes to light. Because there are many ways to tell a story, but what about the truth? This is Saren Jones and All That Glitters from A Most Audacious Heist on Crime Time.
0: July 2008, and we're at the arrivals hall in Vienna Airport, where a scrum of photojournalists and TV reporters are jostling for position, determined to get the best shot of Austria's biggest star. The CC Star. That dazzling jewel immortalized in the stunning Winterhalter portrait of Empress Elizabeth of Austria, which shot her to stardom, with a galaxy of glittering stars woven through her glossy hair. And now, the last of those stars known to exist has just touched down in Vienna. And she's quite something. Flashing her sparkling diamonds for the cameras, that glossy, creamy pearl center.
6: Everybody was happy.
0: Newspaper editor Johanna Ruzicka has sent a photographer to capture the moment. Because this is some headline. Austria's crown jewel home again. The last CC star is back. But there's also a little bit of confusion. Because, of course, no one really knew the CC Star was missing in the first place. The Schönbrunn Palace hushed up the theft for security reasons. So, learning of the daredevil story of Daniel Blanchard's skydive theft 10 years later is a bit of an eyebrow raiser, to say the least.
6: I'm a journalist, and when I see a story, I usually recognize a good story, and this thing was so incredible.
0: Perhaps a bit too incredible?
6: This story is already so unbelievable.
0: And it's not just the whole James Bond spin that Johanna thinks smells fishy. Something else doesn't sit right with her. Because when she studies the photos of the newly returned CC Star, she notices something about the jewel. Something that makes her question whether all those newspaper headlines got it wrong.
6: It's not true. It's not true.
0: Okay, so the diamonds glitter, just as they do in the famous Winterhalter painting in which 27 stars are woven through Empress Sisi's hair. But she still can't make it add up.
6: That's not correct.
0: You see, if you examine the Winterhalter painting more closely, you'll see that in the center of each of those 27 stars are diamonds. Only diamonds. Not a single pearl in sight.
6: The star is not the Winterhalter star.
0: So what exactly did Daniel Blanchard steal? From Curious Cast and Blanchard House, I'm Saren Jones, and this is A Most Audacious Heist.

0: Episode 10, All That Glitters.
1: Gerald Daniel Blanchard stands charged. 1. That the said Gerald Daniel Blanchard, on or about the 15th day...
0: November 2007, nearly a year after Daniel Blanchard was caught, and it's his day of reckoning, when the Court of Queen's Bench Winnipeg will hand Daniel his sentence.
1: Did commit the indictable offence of conspiracy to traffic credit cards or credit card data.
0: With the weight of evidence against him, he could only plead guilty. So there's been no trial.
1: Did unlawfully break and enter a place located...
0: And those charges just keep on coming.
1: Theft, contrary to section 3481E slash...
2: Yes, I remember all the charges.
0: All 16 of them. Danny Gunn is Daniel's lawyer.
2: It was a significant and healthy indictment.
0: Add up all those charges, and on paper at least, Daniel Blanchard's looking at 160 years inside. But when he appears in court, it's disarming. Because Daniel doesn't exactly look like your typical badass criminal. Plus, he's very humble and contrite.
2: He was very much himself. He apologized. I think the judge was, I think, rather impressed with Dan and his approach to things. And so he was quite sincere and straightforward in his desire to live a better life.
0: Despite his evident admiration for Daniel's skill, the judge can't resist teasing him for the slip-ups that got him caught, like renting the car for the CIBC bank heist in his own name. But the judge also sees potential in Daniel. He even suggests a career path he might follow, post his release from jail, that is.
2: He said that you should work for the banks, or you could work in the financial industry to assist them in creating better security environments and better security services. And Dan took that under advisement, I think would be fair to say. He was interested.
0: Even Superintendent Gordon Schumacher's almost won over.
3: To be honest, for a normal criminal, he didn't seem like such a bad guy. You know, he's not one of those criminals that we hate forever kind of thing.
0: But it's not just Daniel's good character that impresses the court. It's also his offer to pay back what he's stolen.
2: He says, yeah, I've also got a bunch of condos. I mean, I could sell some of them. I could pay back a bunch of money.
0: And as it turns out, Daniel's piggy bank is rather full.
2: He said, well, so then how much money could you realistically afford to pay back? So, well, I don't know, maybe like, I don't know, like $2.5 million or so. I was like, oh, well, that would definitely help too, Dan. Yeah, that would definitely help too.
1: Manitoba did have in his possession property to wit, jewelry of a value exceeding $5,000, knowing that all of
0: the... But the real sweetener, of course, is the CC Star, which turns out to be worth its weight in gold. Journalist Jennifer Bowers-Barney.
4: The judge received the star and held it at the bench and looked at it and was like, wow, all this fuss for this little star.
0: There, cupped in the judge's hands for all in court to see, this little star. Yet a star that carries such huge historical importance. And for the judge, well, that's really what clinches the deal.
4: The judge, he said, the fact that you handed this over and it's so famous and the Viennese have wanted it back for so long, I'm going to accept your deal.
0: And before he parts with it forever, Daniel's lucky star shakes him one last little drop of magic.
2: So a full sentence of 8 years, effectively?
0: Yes, despite on paper facing life in prison, Daniel actually gets just 8 years, reduced to 6 on account of the year he's already spent in custody. And all thanks to a stolen star. A star whose pedigree isn't quite what it seems. Because those 27 diamond stars in the Winterhalter painting...
5: The 27 Winterhalter stars are still missing, and one small star is nothing compared to that.
0: You see, it turns out that Cece's original 27 stars, They were taken by someone else. Someone who got to them long before Daniel Blanchard.
6: Right here we can see the death mask of Elizabeth. You can see it looks absolutely perfect. She's perfect here. And
0: we're at the Sisi Museum in Vienna with historian and tour guide Regina Neuhauser, looking at the death mask of the Empress's face made after she was murdered in Geneva, aged 61. But the plaster cast, supposed to be an exact likeness from which future portraits could be made, doesn't quite ring true.
6: You can see it's an impeccable beauty, which of course does not correspond to what she looked like when she died. She was very wrinkly.
0: Yes, Sisi even controlled her image from beyond the grave. A week after her death, Sisi was buried. Her funeral procession was dazzling. Austrian, German, and Hungarian soldiers in blood red and peacock blue uniforms marched through Vienna's streets, gilt helmets flashing in the sunlight. No one spoke a word. And then Sisi's hearse approached the chapel. It's pulled by 8 black horses, each plumed with ostrich feathers. But their hooves are almost muffled on the cobbles. The palace has ordered the streets to be covered with sand to deaden the sound. Naturally, there's a huge crowd. Yet few people shed tears as her coffin passed. Austrians rarely saw their empress, who felt so stifled in Vienna, and who fled the city whenever she could.
6: She felt like a misfit. She was a misfit.
0: But her husband, Emperor Franz Joseph, is devastated by her death.
6: I'm not able to understand this kind of love that he felt for her, because she did very little for him. But she really respected him.
0: It's Franz Joseph, of course, who gave Sisi her stars, the 27 stars that set her on her impossible quest for eternal youth and beauty, and that drove her to be the best. Whatever the cause, whatever the cost. And Sisi felt guilty about her husband. She wrote,
7: "Your prematurely graying hair reproaches me silently. All this time, over all these years, I never deserved your loyalty."
8: I think she was a disappointed woman at the end. She died a disappointed, lonely woman. But I don't necessarily think she would consider all her life a waste.
0: Our royal historian, Tessa Dunlop, is sure Sisi felt unfulfilled. But who doesn't have regrets?
8: If you want the kind of Hollywood ending, if you could say, you know, in the end it undid her quest always to reach beyond herself, to reach for the stars, was going to see her disappointed. But if you use that philosophy, then no one would get out of bed and reach for the stars.
0: Like Daniel Blanchard, Sisi reached for those stars. And just like Daniel and his audacious heists, Sisi often pulled it off against the odds. I mean, just look at her achievements. Remember, Sisi was never even meant to be an empress at all. Her sister was supposed to marry Franz Joseph. Sisi had arrived in Vienna for her wedding as an innocent young girl from Bavaria, tongue-tied with shyness. But then she taught herself to speak multiple languages, completely fluently. She didn't just ride well. She was the best horse rider in Europe. And even though she had no training in diplomacy, Sisi not only found a way to end hostilities with neighboring Hungary, she even managed to become its queen. So while Sisi certainly isn't the most conventional empress Austria has ever known, she's certainly the most memorable.
8: If you want to take a message from Sisi's life, it's that sometimes the impossible is achievable. Arguably, she did that. She was exceptional.
0: Mythical, even. Because she used her extraordinary beauty to build her own legend. But when she started to believe in her own myth, that's when things came undone. Her mental health spiraled as she became obsessed with guarding her image above everything else. And that narcissism means Cece is not without her critics, even today.
5: I think she was a little bit spoiled.
0: Journalist Johanna Rozicka can't forgive Cece for her selfish pursuits. All that time spent on her hair and beauty regimes, when she might have been helping her subjects, the Austrian people she was meant to serve.
5: Elizabeth was much spoiled in her way of thinking and way of living. She could have done more.
0: But spoiled Cece wasn't entirely selfish. In fact, she often secretly visited patients in mental hospitals, perhaps recognizing in them the illness that was present in herself. So while Tessa Dunlop agrees Cece was often self-obsessed, she doesn't buy into the theory that Empress Cece was just vain.
8: Vanity suggests a pointlessness, but we know Cece had to see herself as the symbol of empire to believe in herself. She had to be that extraordinary physical embodiment in order to manage to face the crowds.
0: Basically, Cece had to make sure she looked the part she was expected to play. And of course, just like Princess Diana, Empress Cece was expected to look extraordinary. The public pressure was overwhelming.
8: They're like tragic, glorious fairies trapped in aspic. They can't wriggle free. But we can't call them vain. They're victims of our vanity for them. They're simply fulfilling their role. And poor old Cece, she had to give away the stars to break free, if indeed she ever did break free.
0: And yet, those stars and the crazy beauty regimes made Cece legendary. Today, she's still the face of Vienna. Her portrait stamped onto every souvenir biscuit tin and chocolate box in Austria.
8: Without those extraordinary physical exertions and efforts, without that immense and pretty egotistical effort, would we be here today talking about her? Would her name still be in stars? Possibly not. So she's the one having the last laugh, is she not?
0: The thing is, Cece's not the only one laughing.
9: We're now outside of Schönbrunn Palace and we're looking at the roof and Gerald...
0: Because these days, it's impossible for the palace tour guides to tell Cece's story without mentioning Daniel's. They've become inextricably intertwined. And Daniel's become the second Schönbrunn legend.
9: He jumped onto the premises, him, you know, jumping onto the roof... Right under the roof, there are...
0: In fact, Daniel's legend has spread far and wide, across the pond, all the way to Nebraska, in fact, back to where it all began.
10: Did I forget about his name and forget about him? No.
0: Officer Randy Eddy was the cop who arrested a young Daniel Blanchard when he was holed up in that crawl space in his mum's attic, having escaped from the Omaha police station.
10: Every couple of years, his name would come up.
0: Randy's retired from the force now, and these days he works as a security manager for an art museum, actually. And when Randy read about Daniel's parachute jump and learned how he stole the Cece star, well, Randy wasn't taking any chances.
10: So I kind of took that. I said, okay, let's make sure that this ain't going to happen here.
0: So Randy's art museum upgraded their security.
10: Daniel Blanchard, yes, he taught me and my staff a lesson about the security of a museum and, you know, expensive artifacts, yes.
0: Now, on the face of it, that sounds really positive. It's just that we know how Daniel likes to wind up the cops. And I hate to break it to Randy, but I fear Daniel's doing it again. Because Daniel's lawyer, Danny Gunn, has something to say about the parachute heist.
11: Well, that's one of the versions I've come to know.
0: One of the versions. Okay, hold that thought. Let's sit back to the Schönbrunn Palace for a second to check this out. and rejoin Regina Neuhaus's tour.
9: It seems highly questionable whether Gerald Blanchard was really able to parachute onto the roof of the palace. It's a slanted roof, and moreover, it would have made an awful lot of noise.
0: You see, the Schönbrunn Palace at night isn't quite as empty as Daniel Blanchard claimed it was.
9: Right under the roof, there are apartments where people live. They would have certainly noticed that something was not normal, that something was going on, and they would have checked.
0: Well, Daniel's a slight man, but I'm guessing even a slight man dropping from a great height makes quite a thump. I mean, you'd probably hear him over the sound of the TV, right?
9: Moreover, the roof would have been damaged as well. I don't think that these old tiles would have survived a jump from the plane in a parachute without any damage. I really don't believe so.
0: And the palace never reported any roof damage.
12: It doesn't really add up as far as ways you could have gotten into that building. It seems to be the most risky.
0: That's Nick, our U.S. Special Forces veteran and a skydiving expert. He's consistently told us how dangerous and difficult Daniel's jump was, but he's never said it was impossible.
12: The right skydiver could do this. It's possible. There's people out there that can do it.
0: I'm sensing a but.
12: But I wouldn't believe anything Mr. Blanchard says, especially this. It's quite the claim. It's quite the claim.
0: But that still means it could be true, doesn't it?
12: I think this is a highly unlikely thing to have happened.
0: But what about the parachute? When he left the Schönbrunn, Daniel says he stuffed his parachute in a garbage can inside the palace gardens.
12: I would think it is more of an opportunist thing to build on someone's own legend. And it isn't really his modus operandi of being careful and making complex plans that are simple and safe to pull off these stuffs.
0: Come to think of it, the palace never reported finding a parachute stuffed in a garbage can. And according to Daniel's lawyer, Danny Gunn, there's a simple explanation for that.
11: Well, the version that I know was less fanciful or less dramatic.
0: Okay, time to spill the beans. The version where there isn't a parachute.
11: The version that I know, it had more to do with following along a group of people who were on a tour when someone might have noticed the diamond and taken an interest in it.
0: Danny Gunn chooses his words carefully, but I think we can guess who that someone might have been.
11: And it went back and got one from the gift shop that was a replica, then followed another tour through and then just hid behind some curtains.
0: Yeah, basically, Daniel was playing hide-and-seek behind a curtain, like a child. Not quite so James Bond as a nighttime skydive. So he hid behind the curtains and just waited until everyone left and the museum shut for the night.
11: And then arguably deactivated the alarm, switched it out, and then hid again until the morning when he joined another procession of people and headed out.
0: With the jewel in his pocket. Simple. Don't be too disappointed, because someone else would be rejoicing over Daniel's trickery.
9: Oh, Sisi would have loved the story.
0: Our very own Empress Sisi.
9: I really think she would have taken an interest in him. She liked unusual people.
0: And the reason historian Regina Neuhauser thinks Sisi would have liked Daniel? Because it takes one to know one.
9: Sisi was highly intelligent. She really was a very intelligent woman, which was not popular here at the court. And she would have enjoyed actions that were done in a cunning, shrewd, conniving way. She would have enjoyed that very much.
0: It's almost like that connection was written in the stars.
13: Yeah, I think it's an amazing story, which fits very well into the myth of the whole story of the Sisi stars.
0: That's the jeweler Christophe Cochette. His ancestor made Sisi her original stars back in the 19th century.
13: Sisi would very much enjoy this story because it's such an adventurous, such an amazing, unusual, exceptional story. She would have loved this.
0: And Christoph thinks that for both Cece and Daniel, the stars meant pretty much the same thing.
13: I think Daniel Blanchard was an amazing, gifted, talented thief. And like for Cece, the diamond stars, it was such a symbol for the best of the best. And it was, I'm sure, the same thing for him.
0: But what did Daniel actually steal? Because we know the original 27 stars from the Winterhalter painting are still missing.
13: One of the stars of Empress Elizabeth.
0: Okay, now I'm confused.
13: As I told you, she had many, many, many, many more of these. So it was not original Cece star, but it was in the possession of Cece.
0: So the star that Daniel hid behind some curtains to steal is a Cece star after all. Just not one of the celebrated 27, but still a star commissioned by Cece herself. A 10-pointed diamond star with a pearl in its center. But that brings us to another mystery. What happened to the original stars?
13: What happened to the original stars? We would very much like to know. So here you see this big book, all written in handwriting, with all the commissions we got, made for His Majesty.
0: It's 2024. And we're in Christoph Kaschert's exclusive jeweler's shop in Vienna, upstairs in his office, where he has a huge and ancient leather-bound ledger on his desk. And inside its yellowing pages are the details of all the jewels and stars his ancestors ever made.
13: And here you see one pin

0: According to historian Regina Neuhauser, those original 27, well, those stars Cece kept.
1: When she died, Franz Josef still had all the 27.
0: But then at the turn of the new century, Rudolf's daughter, that's Cece and Franz Josef's granddaughter, got married.
1: He gave her all the stars, the 27 stars, as a wedding gift. And before the actual wedding, these stars were actually exhibited.
0: You see, the granddaughter, also called Elizabeth, married a prince. But it didn't work out. So she tried again.
2: She got divorced and then she married a socialist leader.
0: And basically, Cece's granddaughter, Elizabeth, fell in love not only with the socialist, but also with his ideology.
2: She donated all her wealth, all her jewelry to the Socialist Party. So she sold everything and also the Cece stars. And after that, we lost the traces of these stars.
0: Cece's treasured stars vanished into thin air.
2: Well, I think it's a very sad story, actually.
0: And what about Daniel Blanchard? What has happened to him since we last saw him heading for the cells? Is there a happy ending for Canada's most audacious thief? It's not a straightforward story. Daniel was granted day parole in 2009, but that was revoked after he was found organizing a shoplifting ring in a large retail store. So he went back to prison, a place Daniel's lawyer said Daniel found very tough.
3: He had challenges dealing with people when he was in custody.
0: Danny Gunn thinks other inmates took advantage of Daniel and his desire to fit in, to be liked.
3: People would try and press him for money or try and press him for favors. I think because of his makeup, he had difficulty sorting his way through this.
0: And that makes Danny Gunn often wonder if Daniel's brain is just wired a bit differently.
3: Oh, yeah. There's no doubt there. He was good with machines, but oftentimes when it came to people and how they worked, he'd end up in some challenges.
0: When Daniel was caught, he never ratted on a single associate. Daniel was the only one of that international gang who went to jail.
3: I guess that was also why I felt a degree of almost fondness for him, because though he was trying to protect all of these people and work with them, I often wondered, you know, if they would feel the same way about him.
0: Daniel was finally released from jail in 2012.
3: He went and did his time and came out, I think, interested in moving forward in a different way.
0: And for a good while, Daniel just got on quietly with his life, popping up once or twice as a guest speaker at police conferences in Canada, conferences about theft and robbery. And then he just disappeared off the radar.
4: I thought, you know, he's got to be somewhere. Let me try to find him.
0: Journalist Jennifer Bowers-Barney hunted far and wide. And then she stumbled across a Winnipeg newspaper article about a man who campaigned for the right to keep serval cats?
4: So serval cats are these African wild cats, but they're small. And so people like to keep them as pets. But there are laws against them because they're these, you know, dangerous wild cats. So this guy had been arrested in a Winnipeg park or something, walking his serval cat.
0: There's a photo accompanying the article featuring a bare-chested man caressing a chunky spotted serval cat. And the man's tagged Rick White. But Jennifer isn't fooled.
4: I recognized the picture, and lo and behold, there was Daniel Blanchard.
0: From cat burglar to cat campaigner, and surely just a coincidence. But Daniel's cat? It's wearing something that really caught Jennifer's eye.
4: He had pictures of this cat with

0: like a diamond collar.
1: Jennifer did a bit more digging and found some of Daniel's posts on social media.
0: I know that he traveled to China a lot. I don't know what for, you know, some kind of business. Who knows?
1: Who knows indeed?
2: Listen, I'm often asked if I think Dan Blanchard has turned over a new leaf, and my answer is simply this.
1: Ben Hagerman's the detective with Project Kite, who unmasked Daniel.
2: You can't take the stripes off a tiger, and Dan's a tiger in the business that he is in, and whatever he's doing, I hope that he's not doing crime.
1: Well, there was a blip. In 2017, Daniel was arrested for stealing electronics at a store in Burlington, Ontario. He got a 6-month conditional sentence, narrowly avoiding jail.
3: I wasn't necessarily stunned, but on the other hand, you know, I was a little disappointed, I think. But, you know, fact of the matter is, sometimes when people are going through stress and upset in their lives, you slip and you go back to what you know. But I haven't heard of his reinvolvement since that event.
1: And that's because since then, it seems like Daniel's kept out of trouble.
2: I hope he's having a good life. I hope he's having a good life as a taxpayer. Really, I'm sincere when I say that.
1: Because the thing is, despite everything, Daniel's likable.
0: Blanchard was, you know, this nice guy. He just happened to commit a lot of crimes.
3: I do like him. He's quite charming. He, I think, cares about people and wants to be seen to be doing the right things. And that's unusual to say about somebody who has, you know, a series of convictions for significant enterprise crime.
1: The nerdy little boy from Nebraska who stole milk for his sister's cereal has come full circle. And Daniel's always stayed loyal to everyone who's helped him.
3: Yeah, he still calls me every once in a while. Well, I get a call from Dan. Well, he last called me, he was in the Bahamas.
1: In fact, things also seem to be looking up for Daniel on the personal front.
3: He's married, he has a kid, and he seems to be doing rather well.
1: This isn't a fairy tale, but perhaps Daniel's story does come close to having a happily ever after.
3: He was a fascinating fellow. Fascinating. I've never met someone quite like Gerald Daniel Blanchard, and I don't think I ever will.
1: And what about CC Stars? Well, we can't give you the end of their story, because their story's not yet over. You see, the 27 originals are still out there somewhere, scattered who knows where.
4: Yes, I do dream, I really dream about finding original CC Star.
1: Because those stars still haunt jeweler Christophe Cochette, the man whose ancestors first crafted CC's dream.
4: We are even thinking about starting a campaign with posters like Wanted with a big picture of the CC Star and making a reward for the first star, which we will get back, which is for sure an original one.
1: And Christoph has one name in mind. The name of someone who's already, let's say, familiar with CC Stars.
4: I don't know if he's out of jail, but maybe I should contact him when he's out of jail.
1: Are we thinking about the same person here? Because if we are, then yes, Daniel Blanchard is very much out of jail.
4: He might be able to help us finding the real stars. We should think about commissioning him, yes.
1: I suspect that proposal might well appeal to Daniel. After all, he cherished that star he stole. And whether he jumped out of a plane or from behind the curtains, he went to extraordinary lengths to get it. You couldn't question his commitment. And I bet someone else would back the plan. A stunningly beautiful woman with long chestnut hair, a royal woman who, just like Daniel Blanchard, loved a challenge as much as she loved her stars. But if I've learned anything from Cece and Daniel's stories, it's maybe that unchecked desire can be dangerous, that the blind pursuit of our dreams can take us to some very dark and difficult places. Perhaps some stars are best left out of reach, because not everything that glitters is good for us. In the meantime, if you happen to see a slender, softly spoken Canadian man buying a diamond-studded parachute in a skydiving store, you'll know a whole new chapter of history has just begun.
5: That was Saren Jones and All That Glitters from A Most Audacious Heist. Next up, we have an episode of the award-winning podcast Crime Beat from global news journalist Nancy Hicks. On a frigid, snowy fall evening in 2012, Calgary police responded to a string of 911 calls that took them to several different locations. At one of these scenes, investigators made a grim find: the body of Lacey Jones McKnight. As the homicide team took charge, they discovered that the perpetrator had made startling confessions to multiple people that same night. Nancy Hicks details the extraordinary efforts forensic investigators undertook in their pursuit of justice for Lacey. This is Nancy Hicks with Crime Beat and Justice for Lacey on Crime Time.
6: On a cold, snowy evening in the fall of 2012, sirens could be heard from one end of Calgary to another.
7: And what are you seeing? Tell me now.
8: He's hanging himself off the bridge with the rope.
7: Oh. Are you safe right now, ma'am?
8: Hello? Get here now.
9: Calgary police, what's the address of the emergency?
8: I'd like to report a murder, please.
6: I'm Nancy Hicks, a senior crime reporter for Global News. Today, on Crime Beat, a series of 911 calls lead police to multiple scenes and a disturbing discovery. This is Justice for Lacey. Just before 10 o'clock, on the night of October 25th, 2012, two Good Samaritans came upon a harrowing scene and called for help.
7: Calgary, please, what's the address of the emergency?
8: I was just driving by and there's this guy trying to hang himself off the bridge here. He's trying to hang on and I don't know. I'm trying to pull him back up. Please hurry, he's trying to hang on.
6: Moments later, an even more disturbing discovery, just a few feet away from that bridge. But before we get into the twisted turn of events that led investigators to this scene, I need to introduce you to the young woman at the heart of today's story, Lacey Jones McKnight. Here's her mother, Shelley Jones.
10: Lacey was an old soul from the moment she was born.
6: She was the middle child with an older and younger brother. As she got older, Lacey became a style chameleon, changing her hair color with her mood, and often used color contacts to create a new look. She loved to get dressed up and go out, but equally enjoyed time with her mom in the backyard, digging in the dirt.
10: Hiking, swimming, camping. She loved the outdoors, fishing.
6: She also had a special love for animals, and by the time she was 20, she had 5 cats.
10: She would bring home animals and keep them for weeks hidden in her bedroom. That was not uncommon for her to do. And then this cat or dog would just magically appear. And then she would tell me, "Oh, Mom, we have to keep him now." Lacey and I both just always loved butterflies. And then she went out and surprised me with a tattoo of butterflies on her ankle. And I always thought of Lacey as a butterfly, very soft, kind, gentle, beautiful, magical. So I call Lacey my beautiful butterfly. I mean, that's how I view her. She was magical to me.
6: She had the words hope and faith tattooed on her wrists because she always chose to see the best in others.
10: She was a sweet soul. And she genuinely cared about people. She cared and she loved unconditionally.
6: After high school, Lacey juggled a day job as a receptionist and night shifts at several local bars.
10: She didn't have a plan. She didn't know what she wanted to do. She had some thoughts to be a veterinarian, to be a flight attendant, possibly a nurse. But she just could never really pinpoint what she wanted to do. And that's why she was bartending, was just to fill that void until she could figure out what she wanted to do. I mean, it was easy money, right?
6: That's where Lacey met her first real love. His name was Christopher Gunther, but his friends called him Trey.
10: He was a bouncer at the bar where Lacey was working, at Desperado's. And the first time that I met him was when they were going on a trip to Mexico. She brought me a painting that she had made. She told me they had gone to some different little shops. And I mean, there's pictures of them on the beach.
6: Lacey was swept off her feet.
10: Flowers, taking her out. I mean, taking her to Mexico. I mean, you know, as a single parent, I couldn't even do that for Lacey. Always being there for her.
6: When Lacey and Trey began dating in early 2012, she was 19 and he was nearly 10 years older.
10: I was impressed that she had chosen an older man who had been married, who had a child, he worked two jobs. He was taking her to Mexico. You know, we couldn't ask for anything better for Lacey.
6: Weeks after they returned from their whirlwind beach vacation, Trey took Lacey on another trip, this time to the Rockies.
10: They were in the hot springs, and he proposed to her.
6: And just a few months later, Trey moved in with Lacey.
10: I was living in a house that had a rental suite in the basement, and I said, that's the perfect spot for you and him. And he wanted to be with her. I mean, he moved in with her. That meant a lot to Lacey. It was my birthday, right around the time that he moved in June. He took the whole family out for an amazing meal. And I remember asking him, why did you do this for me? And he said, why not? It's your birthday.
6: It seemed like a storybook romance until one day Lacey came across a shocking post on Trey's social media.
10: She just said, me and Trey are broke up. He cheated on me. And there's a picture of him and her on Facebook. I mean, it just broke her heart. Just broke her heart.
6: Lacey was devastated to learn Trey was still seeing his ex on the side. Shelley said he blamed his betrayals and infidelities on some struggles with his mental health.
10: He revealed to us that he was bipolar, and that's why he was behaving the way he was. And so Lacey actually took him to her family doctor, and the doctor prescribed him medication. And he did great for a couple of weeks, you know, the flowers, taking her out, you know, buying her, you know, a new bedroom set type of thing. And then he got caught cheating again. I mean, Lacey, I think, caught him cheating at least three or four times with this same girl.
6: For the next few months, in the summer of 2012, the relationship between Trey and Lacey was on again, off again. Shelley said that timeline is a little blurry.
10: Things went so quickly to bad that it's hard to even remember when each of the things occurred because there was so many things that went wrong.
6: By August, 6 months after they began dating, things took another turn.
10: She caught him cheating again, so he took off on a flight to Mexico, but he had broken into our apartment because she had kicked him out. So he had broken into the apartment and he had taken a picture and he had cut himself and he had left blood all over this picture and all over the wall. I mean, it's all now looking back, it was all dramatization, right, on his part. But he wrote a note on the back of the picture. You know, I'll be looking at you from above. And of course, when Lacey finds this, she's devastated. She loves him. She genuinely loves him and cares about him. And so she flew down to Mexico to save him. When they came back from Mexico, I picked them up at the airport. I made sure Lacey got into the car and I had him at, we were putting the suitcases in the trunk. And I looked at him and I said, you ever touch my daughter again, you ever hurt my daughter in any way, and we're done. I'm done with you.
6: Things only escalated in the weeks that followed. And by October 2012, 8 months after they started dating, Gunther moved out.
10: Well, he was kicked out because he had cheated again and gotten caught. So Lacey kicked him out. I believe it was the next day or 2 days after. I wasn't at home, but I had come in the back door and I was coming through my kitchen and Lacey was running up the stairs from her basement apartment screaming, Mom, he's in the house, he's in the house. And as soon as he seen me and I told him to get out, he stopped. He stopped chasing and he went back down to the apartment. I told Lacey to get in the bathroom and just to lock the door. And I called 911. And you know, Nancy, even when things were getting bad, my stomach was always in knots, wondering and worrying about when the next incident would be and how was Lacey doing. And I knew it was bad, but you don't ever contemplate, my God, this guy's going to murder my daughter. That doesn't happen in real life. That happens in the movies.
6: On the evening of October 25th, 2012, Shelley took a nap before a night shift.
10: So I woke up to messages on my phone from Lacey. Running late, be there shortly. And then I responded with, okay, no problem. And then I got a message from her again, and there was foul language in it. And that's when I knew, Nancy. That's when I knew he had her. It was in that instant. Because Lacey didn't swear around me.
6: Moments later, a man burst into Shelley's home with a knife. Shelley called 911. These are excerpts from that call.
11: Saturday Police Emergency. Are you safe right now, Mom?
12: Hello? Oh, fuck, get here now. A guy showed up here with a knife and gave me the knife and told me to kill him, and then he walked out and said he had just killed my daughter.
11: Okay, and is he still there?
12: He just left. Please hurry.
11: Okay, did he hurt you?
12: No! I want my daughter. Okay. And I don't know where she is.
11: Okay. Stay with me on the line, okay? Did you see the knife?
12: Yeah, fucking hand.
11: And do you still have it, or does he
12: have me for it?
11: Okay, where is the knife now?
12: He's got it. He gave it to me and told me to him. And then he for me.
11: Did he leave in a vehicle?
12: Yes.
11: Okay, so stay with
12: me. I think it's probably extremely calm, but when he left, he was shaking. That's when he told me that he killed my daughter.
10: Nancy, all right, this time is, he's got my daughter. She's still alive. So I started screaming at him, where is my daughter? And so I ran to the kitchen and I was looking out. My kitchen window faced the valley. And I can see his taillights of his vehicle, because it's dark out now. It's, you know,

0: 9:30, 10 o'clock at night. And I'm just screaming, where is my daughter? I want my daughter. Please give me my daughter. And he says, look, look out the window. Can't you see her? And I'm confused. I'm not understanding what's happening, Nancy. If she's there, why is she not coming in? This is all I'm thinking in my mind. He walks to the door, turns around and faces me, and he says, your daughter is effing dead. I killed your effing daughter.
1: About 15 minutes later, a couple driving in Northeast Calgary called 911 after seeing a man in distress.
2: So I was just driving by and there's this guy trying to hang himself off the bridge here.
3: Okay, so tell me exactly what happened. What did you see?
2: I don't know. I just saw some guy on the side of the bridge with the rope.
3: When did this happen?
2: Just now. He's hanging himself. Right now. I need ambulance. He's still alive.
3: Listen, stop talking and listen to me.
2: Okay.
3: All right, tell me. You're at the bridge.
2: Yeah.
3: And what are you seeing? Tell me now.
2: He's hanging himself off the bridge with the rope.
3: One moment.
2: Don't worry, I got you, man. Just hold on.
3: Okay, just wait.
2: Here, grab my hand, man.
3: Listen. What's going on there?
2: He's trying to hang himself off the bridge. I'm trying to get some help. Hold on, buddy. I got you.
3: You're hanging on to him?
2: No, he's just hanging on the rope. He's already, like, I can't pull him up.
3: Okay. We have lots of help on the way, okay?
1: When police arrived, they found a man hanging from a bridge with a rope around his neck. As the Good Samaritans and the responding officer rescued the man, he said, "You should have left me. My girlfriend is dead." A few feet away from the bridge, officers found a black Honda Civic. Inside that vehicle, a horrifying discovery. In the front passenger seat was Lacey's lifeless body. The man on the bridge was identified as Christopher Trey Gunther. Veteran Calgary Police Detective Colm Cavilla became the primary investigator assigned to the case.
4: So the decision was made to place Gunther under arrest for the murder of Lacey based on the overwhelming evidence we had. Gunther at that time, that happened fairly quickly, and Gunther remained under the care of Alberta Health Services and in the hospital.
1: But after making his startling admission during his rescue, Gunther stopped talking.
4: We conducted an interview bedside with him when he was able, he was unable to speak maybe to 100% of his capacity, but due to some of the injuries from trying to hang himself. But he chose to remain silent during the interview. Over the course of the next 12 hours while receiving medical treatment and recovering from that scenario, I think his mindset changed.
5: I think for me, the first time when I realized that it was not going to be 100% straightforward, where Gunther just simply owned up to what he had done, was the bedside interview. I think you have to anticipate at that point that the story is going to get muddied. And the next step was obviously to determine exactly what the scene of the offense was, where had it occurred, and what exactly had gone on.
1: When Lacey and Gunther broke up earlier that month, he moved out of Shelley Jones's basement and was living in Walden, a community in Calgary's deep south. Police executed a search warrant at his two-story home. Sergeant Jody Arnes became the lead investigator with the Forensic Crime Scenes Unit.
6: But our main areas of concern were the bedroom that the suspect had occupied, the main kitchen area, as well as the basement. And then the garage, it had a detached garage as well.
1: In the basement, police found a number of pieces of tuck tape. Here again is the lead homicide detective, Colm Cavilla.
4: We're all searching for the truth. You're always looking for the truth. And the evidence right from the get-go pointed to Gunther having murdered Lacey. He had admitted it himself. There was strong evidence to support it all along the way. And then it was really just a matter of making sure every detail matched up, and there was nothing contradictory to that. The evidence was overwhelming. It was just really a matter of making sure that it was tied off and that there was no wiggle room, really, for there to be any other twist to the story other than the truth.
1: Meanwhile, Shelley Jones and her two sons were taken to Calgary Police Headquarters.
0: But I knew sitting in that room, sitting there for that length of time, I knew it just clicked that that's why we were there, is because someone was coming to tell us that Lacey was dead. And so a homicide detective came in and he just said, Lacey's dead. We found her ID on her. That was it, Nancy. That was it. Everything is shattered, even to this day.
1: As the investigation continued, officers discovered both Lacey's and Gunther's phones were missing. Here's Joe Mercier, one of two prosecutors who were assigned to the case.
7: He had thrown out his phone on Deerfoot Trail, and after leaving Shelley Jones' house, he had thrown Lacey's phone out of the car. Both those phones were found, and the people who found them were astute enough to understand that they were part of that case. So we were able to recover Lacey's phone, and a guy fixing lights along Deerfoot Trail found Gunther's phone. Her phone was found a couple blocks from Shelley Jones' house in Beddington. And again, it was somebody walking along and found the phone, and it all came together. And those phones had tons of text messages, and we were able to ascertain when the phone calls were made. So we had a couple days of just going through the phone records. So we had a ton of these phone records that were indications of the conversations and the state of mind and that type of thing.
1: Homicide investigators retraced Lacey's last steps and learned more about her volatile relationship with Gunther.
7: There was a lot of arguing, and it appeared to be some physical stuff between them. At the time of this incident, I was an assistant chief crown prosecutor in charge of domestic violence in the Calgary General Prosecution Office. For me, being in charge of domestic violence for a significant period of time, when a domestic situation results in a murder, it's always that situation that you're very concerned about in domestic violence, is that it's gonna elevate and continues to get more serious.
8: I'm Mike Brown, and if you're just joining us on Crime Time, Canada's only true crime radio show, so far in this episode of Crime Beat, Justice for Lacey, we've been introduced to Lacey Jones McKnight, a warm, free-spirited 19-year-old woman described by her mother Shelley as a beautiful butterfly. We learn that Lacey's whirlwind romance with bar bouncer Christopher Trey Gunther quickly turned toxic through repeated infidelity, break-ins, and escalating threats over the course of 2012. On the night of October 25th, Gunther burst into Shelley's home with a knife and coldly told her he had killed her daughter. And minutes later, Good Samaritans found him hanging from a Calgary bridge while Lacey's lifeless body was discovered in his car nearby. Police arrested Gunther at the hospital, but after initially admitting to the killing during his rescue, he went silent, leaving investigators to build their overwhelming case from forensic evidence, recovered phones full of incriminating texts, and the devastating testimony of Lacey's heartbroken mother. Now let's get back to Nancy Hickst with more of Crime Beat and Justice for Lacey on Crime Time.
1: In hindsight, Shelley Jones feels Gunther was manipulating her daughter, and she believes he was a narcissist.
0: That's what they look for, is a girl who's very sympathetic and wants to take care or save them. And that's who Lacey was. She wanted to take care. She wanted to save him. She wanted to make him better. And he knew that. He knew that, and he knew he could draw her in those ways.
1: Shelley now even questions his claims of mental health issues.
0: I don't think he took any medication. If he did, he took it more as a drug, as a recreational drug, if you know what I'm saying.
1: Here's homicide detective Colm Cavilla.
4: At the end of the day, it was based on jealousy and insecurity. I think that at some point that day, on October 25th, he realized that he wasn't going to have Lacey forever. And I think ultimately he made the decision that if he wasn't going to have her, then no one was going to have her.
1: In February of 2015, nearly 2.5 years after Lacey Jones McKnight was killed, Christopher Trey Gunther stood trial in front of a Queen's Bench justice for first-degree murder. Joe Mercier presented an opening statement outlining the prosecution's case.
7: Our theory was that he had intentionally killed her, that he had confined her, and once he had confined her, he was then able to kill her, which made it constructive first-degree murder.
1: The prosecution alleged Gunther choked Lacey repeatedly, bound her hands and legs, taped her mouth shut, and strangled her to death. More than 40 witnesses testified during the two-week trial, including the medical examiner.
7: An autopsy was conducted within hours of Lacey's death, and several findings of trauma were already observable on Lacey's body, which included bruising all over her body, significant bruising in the front of Lacey's neck, pronounced petechia easily visible around her eyes, face, and neck. There was not just one finding of trauma, but a constellation of symptoms present, which demonstrate that the cause of death was manual strangulation.
1: Because Gunther refused to talk to homicide detectives, there was no formal confession. That meant the case relied heavily on forensic evidence.
7: There were a number of things. A lot of the key forensic evidence came from the car, the bag. It was our theory that he put over her face. And there was a bundle of red tuck tape. And there was rope in the car. And, of course, there was the body in the car. There was red tuck tape found in the car, in the basement of the Walden resident, and on Lacey's sock. Lacey's DNA was found on the sticky side of some of that tape. That tape was reconstructed to show that it was a continuous piece, even though some was in the car, some in the residence, and some on her sock.
1: Sergeant Jody Arnes painstakingly pieced together the evidence.
6: All the tape that was in the bag was all balled up and stuck together, so it all had to be tediously taken apart. So we managed to get it all taken apart. In total, I believe the 39 pieces that we put together were just under 5 meters. So almost 15 feet, I guess. Basically, being able to actually put all the little pieces together, it helped to assist that the investigators could say that the incident would have occurred in the basement of the residence. Then he transported her to the vehicle. It obviously would have told that at some point it would have possibly been around her wrists. And then there was tape around the base of the bag, so we could, and there was hair attached to the tape, so it would almost lead you to believe that it could have quite possibly been used in the suffocation. The fact that his fingerprint was on there was obviously a key factor, as well as on the bag. It showed that he was obviously involved within the incident.
7: That was a pretty key piece of evidence indicating that she had been confined with tape.
1: Mercier says Arne's work with the tuck tape was the key to unraveling the story of what happened to Lacey.
7: It was amazing. And, you know, I was a police officer for 25 years before this. So I had been a police officer, and I'd seen a lot of identification work, and then I'd been a prosecutor for a significant period of time. This was amazing work on her part. And then, of course, there was DNA that was found on the bag, inside the bag, and his fingerprints outside the bag. That was very, very strong forensic evidence, and then there was DNA found, her DNA found on the tape, on some of the tape. As well, there was some adhesive on one of her wrists that we couldn't say for sure had come from the tuck tape, but again, it was circumstantial evidence that she had been bound and her wrists had been taped.
1: Then came further damning evidence. On the evening of October 25th, 2012, there were three calls to 911, each 15 minutes apart. I've shared the calls made by Shelley and the Good Samaritans on the bridge, but there was one more that came in at about 9:15. The caller was Christopher Gunther's ex-fiance. A warning, details you're about to hear are disturbing. These are excerpts from the call.
9: I'd like to report a murder, please.
10: And what's your name?
9: My name's Megan.
10: Last name Megan?
9: It's Chibo. I need to report a murder.
10: Did it just happen?
9: I don't think it just happened, but I told me Far started around 3, and then I don't know how long they were together for, but he just drove there with her, and he just left.
10: Sorry, he just what with her?
9: I told him I didn't believe him, so he drove here with her, and he just left.
10: And you saw her?
9: Yeah, he told me to come over to his car.
10: She was inside the vehicle?
9: She was in the vehicle, yeah.
10: Okay.
9: I didn't believe him.
10: Okay, take a deep breath. I know this is really hard for you, okay? I'm going to ask you some questions, though, all right?
9: Okay.
10: Now, was there any weapons involved or mentioned when he said this?
9: So he said he just choked her to death because I'm his ex, and he told me something was weird, and he wanted me to go to his house to get his dogs, and I wouldn't. I came to work. And then he told me that he did something that he couldn't believe, and he snapped, and he went back, and he lost it. He told me everything, how he did it, what he did. I told him I didn't believe him.
10: Take a deep breath, okay? You're doing a great job giving this information. This is going to help us so much, okay? So this is your ex-boyfriend, Trey?
9: Yeah, he said he was going to go kill himself.
10: So. Just now?
9: Yeah.
10: Okay,
9: Oh, my God.
10: Do you know where he might go?
9: No, I have no idea. Yeah. He said something about going to her mom's house.
10: Why would he head to her mom's house?
9: I don't know, because they were arguing and stuff, too, and he talked about killing her, too.
10: Okay, so he was talking about going to Lacey's mom's house?
9: Yeah.
1: Detective Cavilla said CCTV evidence backed up details of the 911 call.
4: We were able to watch Megan cross the road after Gunther's vehicle, consistent with Gunther's vehicle, had pulled in on the other side of the road of the vinyl, perfectly matching her statement. You could see Megan walk over to the car briefly, come back, and then slump over in a heap, clearly distraught and upset in front of the vinyl nightclub. So pieces of information like that become very important down the road, if this turns into a he said, she said situation, and Gunther tries to start denying what the witness is saying.
1: All of the young woman's concerns that she shared with the 911 operator came to fruition.
5: I think at the end of the day, Megan Tebow's statement and credibility was a key component. I think the ability to corroborate the information that she gave us, that backstopped by Shelley's information from the night, and in terms of what Gunther had done upon attending her house. I mean, he had walked in and given Shelley a knife and asked Shelley to kill him that night. So it's not normal behavior.
1: She testified against him in the trial. Court heard Gunther continued seeing both Lacey and his ex-fiancée Megan right up until the day Lacey was killed. In the hours leading up to her death, there were 98 texts between Gunther and Megan, along with 21 phone calls.
7: He told Megan that Lacey had come over around 3 p.m. He said they argued. The argument turned violent, and Mr. Gunther admitted that he choked Lacey a few times, but not to the point of Lacey losing consciousness. He then took Lacey to the basement of the residence. They continued to argue. Mr. Gunther admitted to tying Lacey's hands and choking her again. This time, Lacey turned blue. Lacey regained consciousness, however. While Lacey continued to struggle, Mr. Gunther tied her legs together and also put tape over her mouth. Mr. Gunther then put a bag over Lacey's head. Still, Lacey did not die. Finally, Mr. Gunther admitting to getting on top of Lacey while she was crying and bound and began to choke her again. He said he was sorry it had to be this way. He could let her go. He said that he knew she would call the cops. Mr. Gunther said he choked Lacey until she was lifeless. He told Megan that he blacked out during most of it.
1: Detective Cavilla said Gunther used Lacey's love of animals as a way to convince her to come over.
5: So there was texting going back and forth between the two, and Gunther had actually invited Lacey over to see some pit bull puppies that he had a litter of at the house there. And that was my understanding as to why Lacey attended the residence on that day. So we were able to piece together some communications that had gone on and put together a bit of a timeline. We were able to determine it was between 3 and 9:15 that day where the murder had occurred.
1: During the trial, Gunther took the stand and testified in his own defense.
7: He gave evidence that he and Lacey had engaged in what would be referred to as rough sex, where they would have sexual intercourse. There would be choking almost to the point of unconsciousness. And as I recall, his evidence was that it went too far and he choked her and she didn't regain consciousness. That was his evidence, and that theory would have been that it was manslaughter or accidental death. Our theory was that he had intentionally killed her. I mean, it was up to Justice McLeod to go through the evidence and ascertain what theory he believed.
1: In the end, the Queen's Bench Justice didn't believe Lacey's death was an accident.
11: Relief today from the mother of a Calgary woman murdered almost 2.5 years ago. Christopher Gunther has been found guilty of first-degree murder in the death of his ex-fiancée, Lacey Jones McKnight. Global's Nancy Hickst was in court for the verdict today, and Nancy, the judge, made it very clear this case was proven beyond a reasonable doubt.
12: Linda, the judge read a lengthy verdict and said he felt Gunther intended to kill Lacey and confined her to do it, finding him guilty of first-degree murder. The judge called Gunther's version of Lacey's death contrived and said it was as if Gunther was tiptoeing through a minefield of evidence. The judge ruled Gunther bound Lacey's hands and feet and choked her to death. Gunther showed no emotion as the verdict was read. But for the young victim's family and friends, there was a huge feeling of relief that there is finally justice for Lacey.
13: I'm going to say exuberant. It's the best way to put it. Just extremely relieved. And a huge burden has been lifted off our shoulders today. This monster destroyed so many lives. So many lives. Including his own. She was a beautiful young girl, and she loved him.
12: Gunther will receive an automatic life sentence with no chance of parole for 25 years. The judge delayed sentencing today to allow time for Lacey's loved ones to prepare their victim impact statements.
1: Christopher Gunther was sentenced to life in prison with no chance of parole for 25 years. He attempted to have his conviction overturned, citing the trial judge erred. But in a unanimous decision, the Alberta Court of Appeal dismissed his appeal. The conviction for first-degree murder stands. Gunther has since changed his name to T.K. Assoon. He will be 51 years old when he's eligible to apply for day parole in 2034. This year will mark a decade since Lacey was killed, and she would have just celebrated her 30th birthday.
0: Everything is shattered, even to this day. You know, I compare it to that feeling when you're going down the steps and you miss a step, and that feeling of, oh, That's what it feels like all the time. So much that has been stolen from her. It's hard, like, even on social media, Nancy, I can't... When I used to have such close relationships with all of her friends, I can't anymore because they're all getting married. They're all having children, and it's just too painful for me. It's just too painful. I love that I have all those photos of her. And I wish... Obviously, I wish I had video, but I have my memories. And I'll never forget those special moments in our lives.
1: Shelley will never forget one of their final conversations.
0: I think it was the day that she died, Nancy. We were both standing there crying, and I said, you know, I'm so sorry that you didn't have a father in your life to help you with things. Because he was in her life, but he wasn't in her life, if you know what I mean. Anyway, she said to me, you know, Mom, having you as a mother made up for all of that. I mean, that's a memory I'll cherish forever. I'm honored and I'm proud to be her mom. I just feel I was so lucky to have such an amazing, incredible, beautiful daughter.
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29: From the National Newsroom of the Canadian Press, I'm Hannah Stoles. The federal government has announced $5 million in urgent humanitarian aid to support Nepal after a flash flood tore through the border region with China this week, killing more than 600 people. Randeep Sarai, the Secretary of State for International Development, says the funding will help trusted humanitarian partners on the ground deliver life-saving assistance to those who need it most.
30: We remain in close contact with our partners on the ground to assess how Canada can best support. Our focus remains on the people who have been affected.
29: Sarai says they've also offered to deploy relief supplies from emergency stockpiles by the Canadian Red Cross should they be requested. U.S. President Donald Trump is calling a new deal with Venezuela the biggest oil deal in world history. Venezuela's government released a statement saying the deal gives a new private company 100-year rights to develop fields with a potential of 65 billion barrels. It says the agreement could draw $100 billion in investment and gives the U.S. 55% of the share of the company's output. When the U.S. attacked Iran on February 28th, President Trump told the American people he thought this would be resolved in just a few weeks. But now the war with Iran is impacting rising gas prices and the American economy. ABC White House correspondent Mary Bruce reports.
31: The average price of a gallon now $4.06, up $1.12 since the U.S. attacked Iran, all contributing to stubborn inflation, which the new chairman of the Federal Reserve flagged as a chief concern.
32: So the Fed's predominant focus right now should be on prices.
31: Kevin Warsh saying if inflation doesn't ease up soon, the central bank would have, quote, work to do, hinting at a possible interest rate hike to come.
29: Friday marked a six-month milestone of the war with no conclusion in sight. BC Conservative leader Carrie Lynn Findlay is downplaying suggestions that a recording shows she illegally offered jobs to legislators who resign so she could stand in a by-election.
33: Police said they were aware of the purported recording of Findlay addressing Conservative legislators that was released on social media on Thursday. In the recording, a person who sounds like Findlay says she could give them a role as a senior advisor in their same portfolio. It's illegal under the criminal code to negotiate a reward or benefit related to resignation from political office. But Findlay said the comments in the recording, published by an anonymous account known as the Findlay Files, were normal political discussions that did not constitute a criminal offense. John Kennedy, The Canadian Press.
29: Quebec Premier Christine Fréchette came under attack from her rivals during the first full day of campaigning on the Quebec election trail. Taxes and the trade war were the main focus of party leaders as they criticized her governance over the last

0: three straight games dating back to last season. One night after getting booed at home during a 13-2 loss to the Kansas City Royals, the Toronto Blue Jays bounced back with a crowd-pleasing 8-1 win over the visiting Seattle Mariners. With the win, the Jays moved to within 2.5 games of the third and final AL wildcard berth. The Las Vegas Aces whipped the visiting Toronto Tempo 93-73 in WNBA play on Friday. Isabel Harrison led the shorthanded Tempo with 15 points and 7 rebounds. The injury-riddled Toronto squad has lost 15 of its last 16 games. From the Canadian Press, I'm Hannah Stolz.
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2: Being in a band is stressful. Everyone may start off as mates, or at least friendly and cooperative, but humans being humans, all of that all-for-one, one-for-all, band-as-a-gang stuff can go south fast. Could be creative differences. Could be drugs or alcohol. Maybe there are some conflicting issues over romantic relationships. Or maybe everyone grows to hate the bass player because his feet stink up the band. Look, when you work and exist in close quarters for long stretches at a time, people get grumpy and irrational. And after a while, things can just, you know, explode. It can happen to anyone. In 1961, the Beatles were just a bar band playing in Hamburg. They almost came to an end when Paul McCartney said something not so nice about then-drummer Stu Sutcliffe's new fiancé, and the result was a punch-up on stage with McCartney taking the worst of it. In 1965, we have just one of many stories about the Kinks. In this case, Dave Davies got fed up with drummer Mick Avery during a gig at the Capitol Theatre in Cardiff, Wales. Dave kicked over Mick's drum kit. Mick responded by braining Dave with his hi-hat stand. Thinking that he'd killed Dave, Mick ran off while Dave was taken to the hospital. Somehow, the band managed to continue after that. The following year, Keith Moon and John Entwistle showed up late for a Who gig. Pete Townsend would have none of that, so when the pair did walk in the door, they were shocked to find that they'd been replaced in the band with another rhythm section, and fists were involved. In 1973, while playing at Knott's Berry Farm, the Everly Brothers broke up. Don had shown up drunk, Phil got mad, smashed his guitar, and walked off stage. Fists and dairy products were thrown around in 1979 when Steven Tyler of Aerosmith got fed up with the wife of guitarist Joe Perry. Things built until there was a backstage fight where Tyler, Perry, his wife, and bass player Tom Hamilton mixed it up by throwing milk around. Yeah, milk backstage at an Aerosmith show in the 1970s. In 1980, the Eagles were near a breaking point on the tour for their Long Run album. During a benefit gig, guitarist Don Felder and drummer Don Henley yelled insults at each other. And towards the end, Felder was heard saying, "Only three more songs before I kick your ass." They did those three songs, including The Best of My Love, before they stormed backstage and got into a massive guitar-smashing fight. The Eagles wouldn't play together for 14 years, and when they did, it was without Felder. Want more of these stories? You want some drama? You want some weird stuff? Stand by. I got the stories. And they are not pretty.
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2: Hello again, I'm Ellen Cross, and this is an episode all about bust-ups and breakups, those times when tensions within a band get so high that things get weird and violent and, well, let's just say regrettable. Some of these incidents resulted in nothing more than an airing of the grievances. Steam was let off, people calmed down, and it was back to business as usual. Other times, though, the damage was irreparable, and it marked the end of the group forever, or at least something close to it. Let's begin with a very famous onstage meltdown at the Winterland in San Francisco on January 14th, 1978. The Sex Pistols were at the end of their one and only North American tour. It had been an absolute, utter disaster. First, when they arrived in New York on January the 3rd, they found they hadn't secured the proper work permits, and their much-hyped appearance on Saturday Night Live had to be canceled. Elvis Costello filled in. Warner Brothers, their American label, had to put up a $1 million bond to secure

two-week visas for everyone. Instead of playing big markets, manager Malcolm McLaren thought it would be extremely punk and subversive to play the U.S. South. Not exactly punk rock territory. Audiences were hostile, the band was hostile in return, and the whole thing quickly descended into farce. Out of the 9 shows scheduled, they played 7. Atlanta, Memphis, San Antonio, Baton Rouge, Dallas, Tulsa, and San Francisco. Somewhere along the line, bass player Sid Vicious taunted his bodyguard so much that his minder beat the crap out of him. By the time they rolled into San Francisco to play the Winterland, a venue with a capacity of about 5,400, things were in tatters. Everybody hated each other. To make matters worse, the gig was marred by terrible sound, and Johnny Lydon's voice was shot. Tickets were $5, a very steep price for a punk show in 1978. Promoter Bill Graham collected $2,800 at the door and walked away with a profit of $66. But what history remembers is the last song of the night. It's a cover of No Fun by the Stooges. And here's how it ended.

0: If I get the feeling you've been cheated, good night.
1: And that was it. The gig ended, and the Sex Pistols broke up. Johnny announced the end of the group 4 days later and flew back to England, where he eventually formed a new band called Public Image Limited. Sid Vicious got even deeper into drugs with his girlfriend Nancy Spungen. He ended up in hospital a few times before being arrested for her murder. He then went to jail and then died of a heroin overdose about a year later. Paul Cook and Steve Jones kept it together for a few months. They formed some new bands, and then they moved to picking up whatever gigs they could. The Pistols would not play together until 1996, when they were offered oodles of money to tour again with original bass player Glenn Matlock. Then came a 2007 reunion, but since then there's been too much bad blood for anyone to work together. The Replacements were another band that broke up on stage. It was July 4th, 1991, at the Taste of Chicago Festival. It wasn't supposed to be their last show, but the band had been running on fumes on a tour promoting their Don't Tell a Soul album. There were at least 50,000 people assembled and many thousands more listening to a live radio broadcast of the musical finale of the festival that also featured local heroes' Material Issue. None of the Replacements wanted to be there, especially singer Paul Westerberg and bass player Tommy Stinson, the two de facto leaders of the group and the only two original members because everyone else had quit. They got through about an hour, and the first half was fine. But for the second half, it was apparent to everyone that they just decided to give up. They started making snarky remarks between songs, and the playing became more and more uneven. They ended their main set with the song Can't Hardly Wait.

From the sounds of it, the replacements held it together pretty well, right? Well, what you can't see is that Paul Westerberg was checked out at the back of the stage for most of that song. There was an encore, with Westerberg trying to play drums and Stinson attempting vocals on a song called Hootenanny. As this final song proceeded, each member of the band left the stage, one by one, handing their instruments to roadies, who then stepped in to finish the song. This is why this gig has gone down in history, as it ain't over until the fat roadie plays. This is the sound of a band breaking up.

And that was it for The Replacements. They didn't even really finish that last song. They just walked off stage with no acknowledgement to the audience. It's a moment that's become somewhat legendary. The Replacements wouldn't play together again for 15 years, and after that, nothing until 2013. The band has been inactive since 2015. Okay, now it's time to talk about Oasis for the first time. It was September 29th, 1994. The band was in Los Angeles for an important showcase gig at the Whiskey a Go-Go. The story is that during a string of shows on the U.S. West Coast, Noel wanted a little pick-me-up for one of the gigs and asked the guys in the opening act, the Brian Jonestown Massacre, who we'll hear about later, if they could spare a little cocaine. The band had been touring for almost a solid year and everybody was exhausted and grumpy. A little marching powder was just the thing Noel thought he needed. "Sure, no problem," said the Jonestown's guys. But what they ended up giving him was a whole gram of crystal meth. This rightly souped up Noel to the point where he didn't sleep for 3 days. But he wasn't alone either, because some of the other guys had also indulged. By the time Oasis got to L.A. for this very important showcase gig, remember, this is for their debut album, everyone was in really bad shape and in no condition to perform. But they did, and it was a disaster. First, a roadie put down the wrong set list in front of Noel. The band opened with Rock and Roll Star, but Noel started playing something else, so they started again. Meanwhile, Liam was still snorting meth, right there on stage, and at one point, Liam slammed Noel over the head with his tambourine. And that was it for Noel. After the gig, he quit and disappeared. He made his way up to San Francisco for a couple of days, staying with a woman named Melissa Lim, an early fan of the band. He told her that under no circumstances was he ever going back to Oasis. Melissa, however, would not hear of it. She talked Noel out of it. And a few days later, he was back with the group and things would be fine. Well, mostly. 9 shows were canceled, but during that time, everybody had an opportunity to calm down, get some sleep, detox a little, and regroup. Oasis was back together for a gig in Minneapolis about 2 weeks later. But something else did come out of this. If you go to the single for Wonderwall and check out the B-side, there's a song there called Talk Tonight. That's about Melissa Lim and the counseling she gave Noel during that first Oasis breakup. Listen to the words, and you'll get the gist.

We'll come back to both Oasis and the Brian Jonestown Massacre in the discussion of blowups and breakups a little bit later on. But right now, I want to get to a story of brawling brothers that aren't named Noel and Liam. The Jesus and Mary Chain went on an American tour in the summer of 1998. And on September 12th, just three dates into the tour, they set up at the House of Blues in Los Angeles. Now, keep in mind that this is a band that had routinely had their British gigs descend into riots. It was all part of their image. But that night in September, there was a fight between Jim Reed and guitarist Ben Lurie on the tour bus. Jim decided to respond by getting blind drunk. William Reed was all ready for this gig. Brother Jim was not. He couldn't stand, let alone sing. One song, two songs, and then boom. William and the rest of the band just walked off stage, and that was it. The whole thing was over in 15 minutes. A couple of shows went ahead without Jim, but that didn't work, so the tour was called off. But not before the promoter for the last show on the road trip in Providence, Rhode Island, ran off with all the money. And then the band, what remained of them, got into a fight with the cast of the show Riverdance, which I cannot explain, but anyway, it happened. After that, nothing. It wasn't until a year later that a breakup was officially announced. The brothers would stay apart until 2007 when they reunited, and they've managed to keep it together since then.

0: When we come back, more tales of breakups and blowouts, including the end of Soundgarden. The first time, anyway.
1: 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This work of art evokes feelings of confusion, ambition, and hunger.
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0: Along with Nirvana and Pearl Jam, Soundgarden was one of the holy trinity of grunge in the 1990s. But the longer the band stayed together, the worse the interband relationships became. There was a rumor that drummer Matt Cameron and guitarist Kim Thayil were fighting over which direction the band should go musically with the writing and recording of the Down on the Upside album. The group was very tired of touring, but they were drafted onto the 1996 Lollapalooza tour at the insistence of Metallica, the headliners. That was a grind, largely because they'd grown bored of playing the same songs over and over again. And the vibe was very different than when they played the festival in 1992. And I can attest to this. During the first years of Lollapalooza, the backstage area was great. It was awesome, with bands hanging out together for the day and everybody mixing it up. But when Metallica headlined in 96, the backstage was completely locked down. Everybody was segregated away from Metallica. And this really put a damper on the vibe that had been going on for the previous few years. It was no fun. And Soundgarden remembers how it used to be, but they were miserable this time. And it also didn't help that Chris Cornell was by this time married to Susan Silver. Susan was the band's manager. Do you think there were suspicions of conflicts of interest amongst everybody else? The touring continued through the fall of 1996. No one would travel together. If it was by bus, everybody had their own bus. If it was by plane, it was sometimes different flights. And if they did have to travel on the same flight, nobody sat together. By early 97, the group had declared that they needed time off. They needed at least the summer off, something that they hadn't done since 1988. Everyone needed time apart. But on the very last date of this tour, February 7th, 1997, in Honolulu, it all came apart. There were plenty of empty seats, and bass player Ben Shepherd threw another temper tantrum, something that had become more common. When his equipment failed about an hour into the gig, not the only technical glitch of the night, he threw his bass into the air and stalked off stage, and everyone else left with him. For the encore, it was Chris Cornell, Matt Cameron, and an acoustic guitar. Meanwhile, Ben Shepherd and Thayil were screaming at each other in the backstage area. But the band still hadn't broken up. There were stories following the Honolulu gig, but it wasn't until 2 months later that Soundgarden announced that they were done. A press release was issued on April 7th, 1997, and the reason for the breakup? Burnout, plain and simple. And any stories of substance abuse are apparently false. There would be a final greatest hits collection, and then everybody scattered. Soundgarden would remain apart for 13 years before reuniting, something that ended with the death of Chris on May 17th, 2017, in that hotel room in Detroit.

These days, there's still tension in the Soundgarden camp. On one side, the three surviving members. On the other, Vicky Cornell, Chris's widow. They've been going at each other over who owns the rights to the scraps of the band for years. As of right now, as I talk to you here, still not completely settled. Now we have to come back to Oasis. And I know we've already covered them, but they broke up in spectacular fashion more than once. And I want to go to the summer of 2009. By this time, things were not going anywhere near as well as they had been in the 1990s, which, of course, was pretty weird, too. Album sales had slowed, ticket sales were down, and Noel and Liam were not getting along. They'd been going after each other hard on social media starting in April 2009. Then, on June 4th, 2009, they tried to play a hometown gig in Manchester. On the first night of three, the generators failed during the first song, so they had to leave the stage for 10 minutes while the crowd booed. They came back when told the problems were fixed, only to have the generators go down a second time. And that was it for another 40 minutes. They had to start the show a third time. Noel tried to make amends by telling the crowd that everyone would get their money back. 20,000 of the 70,000 people tried to do just that. The good news is that the next two shows went off without a hitch. But more problems would crop up. Liam contracted laryngitis, forcing Oasis to cancel an appearance at a big English festival on August 23, 2009. Noel publicly claimed that Liam was actually hungover, which prompted Liam to sue Noel. The lawsuit was only dropped after Noel apologized. Then, on August 28, 2009, Oasis was set to play the Rock en Seine festival near Paris. But while the three support acts were performing, Oasis was disintegrating backstage. Noel was super pissed that an ad for Liam's Pretty Green clothing company had been included in the festival program. He was annoyed over Bonehead and Liam having some kind of a fight over a leather jacket. And that's how the final fight started. It only got worse. Liam picked up a plum from a fruit bowl backstage and threw it at Noel. It splattered against the wall, and as it slowly dripped down to the floor, Noel thought, right, that's it. I'm finished. The final straw was when Liam came into Noel's dressing room wielding one of his guitars like an axe, and according to Noel, nearly took my face off with it. One witness said there were proper punches. It was a truly vicious fight. Medical staff was even called. Noel then walked out of the backstage area, got into a car, sat there for a few minutes, and decided that he was, in his words, not quitting Oasis, but quitting Liam. And he ordered the driver to leave. This was awkward because the band was due on stage. It was left to Bloc Party, one of the opening acts, to tell the audience that Oasis would not be performing that night. A message on the screens read, and I'm quoting here, "As a result of an altercation within the band, the Oasis gig is canceled." A statement was issued on behalf of Noel later that night. "It is with some sadness and great relief to tell you that I quit Oasis tonight. People will write and say what they like, but I simply could not go on working with Liam a day longer." Another statement came out a few days later. "The details are not important and of too great a number to list, but I feel you have the right to know that the level of verbal and violent intimidation towards me, my family, friends, and comrades has become intolerable, and the lack of support and understanding from my management and bandmates has left me with no other option than to get me cape and to seek pastures new." Making things more difficult was all the paparazzi, who had immediately descended on Noel's house in London. He had to have his wife and family whisked away to a secret location in France to avoid the press as long as he could. And so the estrangement began, a nasty split that lasted 14 years and 364 days. Now that it's over, how long would this reunion last?

0: I have two more bust-up stories, and in a moment, it's back to the Brian Jonestown Massacre, the band that almost killed Oasis in 1994.
1: Can someone who is self-employed get a mortgage? Luckily, we know a guy to answer it. Jason Hominick, over to you.
2: Absolutely. If you're self-employed, you can get a mortgage. The process can just be a little bit more involved, which is why it's so important to deal with someone who's experienced with that. The difference between getting approved and not approved with a self-employed mortgage is how it's structured. And if you don't structure it correctly, you're not going to get approved. If you're self-employed and want more information, find me at jason.mortgage.
0: One of the last stories I have about band bust-ups and breakups involves going back to the Brian Jonestown Massacre, the band that almost broke up Oasis in 1994 with the whole crystal meth episode. Now, this is a volatile band. Frontman Anton Newcombe is, passionate, which is another way of saying unpredictable and erratic. The group was formed in 1990 and amazingly has never broken up, even for a little while, and has released around 20 albums. If you want to take a deep dive into this weirdness, there's a 2004 documentary called Dig that's worth watching. Back to Newcombe being unpredictable and erratic. I take you to Melbourne, Australia, November 21st, 2023. The BMJ was playing a gig at a venue called The Forum when Newcombe started having issues with guitarist Ryan Van Creet. Now, to be fair, things had been going poorly. Newcombe had spent a lot of time yelling at the audience, calling him things like cancerous reptiles and a bunch of words I can't use. Basically, he wanted everyone to know how lucky they were to be in his presence. He got so upset that it looked like he fired Van Creet on stage in the middle of this gig. I don't know what went wrong, but it went very wrong. Newcombe steps to the mic to speak to Van Creet, and, here it comes.
3: Nobody is you.
4: What else in this guy's blank? Put down my guitar. Party's over, Captain. Please. There's no more music until you get to We actually don't need you. Go. Put my guitar down on the stage and think about what's happening. Unplug.
3: You better think about this one, man. Because this is forever.
0: Guitars are put down, and both Newcombe and Van Creet leave the stage. But in the wings, punches are thrown. The fight spills back out onto the stage in full view of the audience. The two start wrestling on the stage. Other band members jump in. Security and roadies come to the stage. Amps are knocked over. And eventually, the fight is broken up. After a while, the only person on stage is Newcombe. He makes some kind of rambling statement to the audience, and, here it is.
4: That's all I say. Shut up. Your core values are what define you. What you can be. Who you are. What you will be. What you don't know you can be. Undefeated. God bless this country.
0: Then he takes a seat and watches as the audience boos and pelts the stage with whatever they have on hand. Drop the curtain, show over. The next morning, there was a quote from Newcombe in the paper saying that the whole thing happened because he was tired and emotional after being held up at knife point earlier in the day. So the band broke up, right? Well, no. The rest of the tour was canceled and Ryan Van Creet was out of the band, but the Brian Jonestown Massacre lives.

a final onstage bust-up story. And this will go down in history as one of the most famous. Perry Farrell, Dave Navarro, and the Jane's Addiction Fight. On September 13th, 2024, a Friday, by the way, Jane's was on tour with Love and Rockets, playing the Leader Bank Pavilion in Boston. This tour was a big deal because it reunited the classic Jane's lineup, and so many people wanted to see this. However, things were tense within the band. And that's nothing new, because historically, things always get tense when these guys get together. That's a reputation that goes back decades. But things seemed especially rough this Friday night. The evening was supposed to be a celebration of sorts. Drummer Stephen Perkins was celebrating a birthday, and his kit was festooned with balloons and decorations and other things. Perry's voice? Not the greatest that night. But they did get through 10 songs. It was during the 11th song, Ocean Size, in case you're wondering, that things went off the rails. Perry starts screaming at Dave, gives him an angry shoulder bump, and then gives Navarro a shot to the chest. That's when roadies appeared on stage and wrestled Perry away. And apparently, after everybody left the stage, the fights continued off stage. Within 36 hours, the rest of the tour was canceled. Based on an Instagram post by Dave Navarro and posts from the rest of the band, it does look like Jane's is done. Check out this statement. Due to a continuing pattern of behavior and the mental health difficulties of our singer Perry Farrell, we have come to the conclusion that we have no choice but to discontinue the current U.S. tour. Our concern for his personal health and safety, as well as our own, has left us no alternative. We hope that he will find the help he needs. We deeply regret that we are not able to come through for all our fans who have already bought tickets. We can see no solution that would either ensure a safe environment on stage or reliably allow us to deliver a great performance on a nightly basis. Our hearts are broken. Signed, Dave, Eric, and Stephen. Dave Navarro also apologized to the crew and support bands. I'd like to apologize publicly to our crew, Crawlers and their crew, and to Love and Rockets and their crew. I am gutted things ended this way and that so many jobs were lost as a result. May all of our hearts mend together. So, what was Perry's problem? The first explanation came from his wife, Etty. She said that Perry has bad tinnitus and that the monitor volume on stage was drowning out his voice. He was tired of having a sore throat every night, and this was seemingly confirmed by fans in the front row who complained not being able to hear the vocals. Then we finally heard from Perry. He apologized to my bandmates, especially Dave Navarro, fans, family, and friends for my actions during Friday's show. My breaking point resulted in inexcusable behavior. I take full accountability for how I chose to handle the situation. Perry went off to get medical treatment from an ear, nose, and throat specialist, as well as a neurologist. We'll see what happens.

0: back in a moment.
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0: There's some conventional thinking in the music industry that the average lifespan of a band is about 7 years. People grow, change, become new people, and then need a change. Other bands, though, can stick it out through anything that might come their way. U2 has had the same four guys that met up in a kitchen after school in September 1976. The guys in Radiohead have been working together since 1985. Coldplay has been doing their thing for 30 years without a lineup change. Now, this isn't to say that these groups and other long bilers like them haven't had their challenges and fights. Of course they have, plenty of them. And there were situations where it looked like everything was coming to an end. But somehow, they survived. Others, as we've seen, could not. Sometimes amends were made. We can see Oasis, Soundgarden, Jesus and Mary Chain for proof. But then there are the occasions where the damage is irreparable and permanent. But hey, that's the world of rock and roll. You never know what's going to happen. If you like this sort of thing, there are hundreds of ongoing history episodes available as podcasts. Seriously, hundreds. They're available for free wherever you download podcasts. I also have another show called Uncharted, Crime and Mayhem in the Music Industry, which explores the intersection of true crime in the world of music. Those podcasts are available everywhere, too. I do most of the social media platforms if you want to look for me there. And there's always my website, ajournalofmusicalthings.com, which is updated daily with music news, information, recommendations, and analysis. 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Finally, if you have any questions or comments, send them directly to me, alan@alancross.ca, and I will get right back to you. Technical production for all this is by Rob Johnston. And this band has been together since, 1995? Talk to you next time. I'm Alan Cross.
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3: From the national newsroom of the Canadian Press, I'm Hannah Stoles. The federal government has announced $5 million in urgent humanitarian aid to support Nepal after a flash flood tore through the border region with China this week, killing more than 600 people. Foreign Affairs Minister Anita Anand says they know there are more Canadians in the region.
4: It's 866 Canadians have registered with us in Nepal, and over 10,000 Canadians have registered with us in China.
3: Global Affairs Canada is aware of 32 missing Canadians and permanent residents in the area. No Canadians are among the 121 foreign nationals who have been rescued. President Donald Trump says Washington has reached a landmark oil agreement with Venezuela. The deal would grant a new private company century-long rights to develop 17 fields holding up to 65 billion barrels of oil. The U.S. would get an effective 55% share of the company's output, with billions of dollars in investment expected. The extension of Canada's Ebola travel restrictions means decisions on immigration and visa applications from residents of three African countries will remain on hold until September 28th. People from the Democratic Republic of Congo, Uganda, and South Sudan who already hold valid visas will also be barred from entering Canada. Canadian Carolyn Nicol was living in Uganda's capital and her husband's hometown when Canada initially announced it would be closing its border to her husband.
5: I feel like it's just telling him you are not welcome. Like, you are kind of welcome, but only when we want you to be. And there's nothing I can do to protect him from that.
3: She's already spent 7 weeks apart from her husband, who was awaiting a decision on a spousal sponsorship application and a visitor visa he'd hoped to use to attend two weddings this summer. The mayor of Summerland, BC, says the work of recovering from the fire that forced the entire community to evacuate this month is just the beginning. The blaze had been among the most destructive in BC this season, but is now considered held. 40 homes were damaged or destroyed within the municipal limits. The latest measles outbreak is why Dr. Alec Patel says vaccines are the most effective way to prevent potentially deadly diseases like this from spreading.
6: We're approaching 2,800 cases that are counted. There's probably a lot more that are out there in at least 45 states. And so this outbreak is still rampant in multiple areas. And just a reminder to everyone that two doses of the MMR vaccine gives you 97% lifelong protection. We should actually be seeing no headlines for the measles because we eliminated it in the year 2000. We're going backwards, but we can take care of it.
3: Two measles-related deaths have been reported in Pennsylvania, though there have been questions about if the virus caused their deaths. Two air traffic controllers could be fired for leaving work an hour early the night of a deadly crash at New York's LaGuardia Airport. An official says an Air Canada jet smashed into a fire truck crossing the runway on March 22nd, killing both pilots. This is the Canadian Press. In sports, the Toronto Blue Jays opened a three-game weekend series against the visiting Seattle Mariners with an 8-1 win. With the win, the Jays moved to within 2.5 games of the third and final AL wildcard berth. Top-ranked Canada can punch its ticket to the Olympics Saturday following a victory over Puerto Rico in the opening match of

0: beaten Montreal in 3 straight games dating back to last season. From the Canadian Press, I'm Hannah Stolz.
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2: Hello and welcome to the show today. I'm Lisa Wexler. David Cooper is busy at Burning Man, so I'm subbing in for him today. We have a fabulous show for you today. We'll be talking tech talk with Carmi Levy, our tech journalist, about the impact of the Meta settlement and more. Have you ever thought about the impact of divorce on your bank account and what judges require the minute you file? We've got an expert divorce attorney for that. My thoughts on the Lindsay Clancy trial, the mayor of Niagara Falls on the latest on tariffs, and a wonderful veterinarian who's going to tell us the real scoop, which is better, cats or dogs? It's time for Technology Time, tech expert Carmi Levy, who is a technology journalist and analyst. He covers day-to-day stories. He follows the zeitgeist. He knows what's going on, and maybe he can help us decipher it, much less teach us how to use it.
3: Hi, Lisa. So great to be with you. Thanks so much for having me on.
2: I have to know, Carmi is short for?
3: For nothing. That is the name that appears on my birth certificate. My parents, my mom went to a lecture years before I was born, came home, told my dad, the lecturer had this really cool name. His name was Carmi. One day we're going to name our kid Carmi, and here I am.
2: With a C. So it's not like Karma X, you know,
3: Right. Everybody thinks it's a nickname because it ends with an I, and I kind of have to tell them. Yeah. I've at various points, I've gone to parties with my passport just to show people because nobody believes me.
2: So you gave me a list, a fantastic laundry list, by the way, of possible tech top subjects to discuss today. The Meta thing about the almost $18 billion. We've been discussing ever since, you know, the story broke this week. And what I learned today that I didn't know yesterday was that it's not really $18 billion. It's more like 12 unless the other guys go along. Did you hear that, Carmi?
3: Yeah. Meta published the details of this settlement on their corporate blog. And basically what they've done is they divided it 70-30. So $12.7 billion will be paid out to the states who sued the company for harming kids' mental health.
2: Including my home state of Connecticut, by the way, which is getting over $260 million. Absolutely.
3: Yeah, exactly. And this is money that will go toward youth protection, digital protection programming. So it's all good and it'll certainly benefit
2: kids for years. I believe it when I see it, but okay.
3: Yeah, exactly. Yeah, right. I won't hold my breath because I'll turn blue. But so 70% will go for over the next 10 years to the states that participated in the lawsuit. The remaining 30%, they called on TikTok and YouTube to join them, basically said, we're going to hold 30% back. And if you implement the same changes that we are, so putting in place things like time limits, night mode, school mode, getting rid of filters that make you look like a Hollywood star, all the things that have been determined to be toxic and addictive.
2: Well, not only determined, that their own experts told them were toxic and addictive, and they did it anyway, Carmi.
3: Exactly. And I think the most damning testimony in the first week of the trial, and sort of probably what convinced Meta to settle this before it got even worse, was one of their senior safety engineers had a direct line to Mark Zuckerberg, met with him over 100 times, continued to bring him reports that made it very clear, this stuff is toxic. You are developing technology that's damaging to kids and to teens. And the last time he visited, Mark Zuckerberg sent him the report, crickets, didn't hear back from him. So they knew that this was happening and they chose to look the other way and continue to double down on the addictiveness and the harm. So, this wasn't going to end well for Meta. And if they had lost this trial, it would have been a significant loss. They cut their losses and wrote a big check.
2: And did not technically admit wrongdoing.
3: That always bothers me, and that seems
2: me
3: to be
2: too.
3: It's a common,
2: me too.
3: Yeah, it's such a common theme in technology that whenever a tech company does something bad and then gets caught and then gets sued and they go to court and they settle or

0: whatever, at whatever sort of verbiage gets written around the settlement, they do not admit wrongdoing. And I'm like, you know what, really? If you were a Boy Scout, if you did everything right, you wouldn't be writing a $17 billion check.
1: Right.
0: I'm sorry.
1: That's
0: let's get Garvey. Real here, people.
1: Not only it's also the same with sexual harassment suits. There's a lot of different, because you know what? And I say this as a lawyer, blame the lawyers. Okay, it's the lawyer's fault. They play CYA all day long. Oh, we're so afraid we're going to admit fault. Like, really? Like, really? People don't know that you're at fault here? I'm with you, Carmi. I find it morally repugnant, actually.
0: Yeah, and this is a company that has a very long track record of doing the wrong thing. I mean, we all remember Cambridge Analytica. That was also a watershed moment in you know, when a company plays fast and loose with the rules around data privacy and stewardship. And ironically, part of this settlement includes money for the Cambridge Analytica scandal as well. So they're still paying for something that broke over almost 10 years ago. And so, you know, we know Mark Zuckerberg. We know his company. We know that this is what they do. This is how they operate. And finally, we're starting to see a modicum of accountability. And if this turns the tide and sort of forces people to recognize that, yeah, social media companies really don't have your kids or anyone else's best interests at heart, they would rather put profitability over safety. You know, if it finally convinces us that, yeah, this is the reality and we have to hold them accountable, then this isn't necessarily a bad thing. I think this is an important moment in the history of social media.
1: We're chatting with Carmi Levy, our tech guy. We're tech talking. Here on The Last Show, I'm Lisa Wexler subbing in for David Cooper. It also occurs to me, and then we'll move on, but it just occurs to me that Mark Zuckerberg is a father of three daughters.
0: Mm-hmm. Yeah. What would he think if his kids were allowed to run unfettered across the platforms that he has created? I mean, I'm a father of three as well. And just,
1: are you?
0: And thankfully, my kids are just beyond, they're in their 20s. They're beyond that age. But we lived through that with them. And I worried every single moment as we allowed them access to these tools and then literally sat beside them and had conversations with them each and every day about what they were encountering and what they were thinking and what they were feeling. And so, you know, that I would have that feeling, and every parent in my peer group, we felt and said this and did the same things, that it wouldn't occur to him that he'd want to protect his kids in the digital landscape. Unreal. And I know he doesn't really share that publicly. I really wish he would. I wish the guy had a soul.
1: Yeah, and his wife too.
0: Yeah, that's right. They should both know better, but apparently they don't. And shareholders, they're happy because as long as the company is making money, they will continue to kind of buy into the mythology of Meta.
1: The fact that you could pay close to $18 billion and blink an eye and nothing. I think their profits this year are supposed to be $80 billion. We've been talking with Matthew Bergman on my other radio show. We're going to try and bring him into The Last Show. And he happens to be vacationing in Canada right now. And we can't get him on because he can't get a computer. He can only, you know, whatever. Anyway, it doesn't matter. But he is the person who started the Social Media Victims Law Center. He brought the first civil case in California. Civil case. And that $4 million verdict, that was the impetus for Facebook to get real and their lawyers to get real. And as you said, it's not finished yet because this was just the attorneys general. This was just on behalf of the states. This is not on behalf of the individual plaintiffs. They got a lot more coming at them.
0: I'm looking forward to seeing where it goes, and I'm looking forward to seeing those cases heard in court because we're going to learn a lot more about what goes on inside the halls of Facebook, and it's going to be very embarrassing to the company and very illuminating for the rest of us.
1: I think it will be. We're chatting with Carmi Levy, who is a technology journalist, and because he writes about tech, he needs to know about what he's writing about. And I'm Lisa Wexler, and I'm having a grand time subbing for David Cooper. So what we're going to do is come right back. And we're going to talk about, you have all these yummy, wonderful things to talk about. I actually want to talk about Dr. Dre, who says he's using AI to produce songs, because I have a story I need to share with you about that. And I'm really interested in your thoughts on it. Plus, YouTube offering creators millions to not work with Netflix. What is that about? And reverse lookup service exposing millions of photos of people's faces. Again, stuff I don't know anything about. We're going to be right back, Carmi Levy. You're going to tell us about it. Stay with us.
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1: It's time for technology time, tech time, tech talk, with Carmi Levy, our wonderful weekly journalist who contributes everything and anything there is to know about tech. And you and I are basically afraid to ask. So I'm Lisa Wexler. I'm subbing in for David Cooper today. Welcome back, Carmi. Hello.
0: Good to be with you, Lisa. Thanks for having me.
1: So you were saying that Dr. Dre says he uses AI to produce songs. First of all, for the uninitiated, you know, who is Dr. Dre? I mean, he's not Frank Sinatra. Who is he?
0: Dr. Dre is probably one of the biggest rap artists of all time, and he was responsible for driving rap into the mainstream. Up until he came along, it really had been kind of in the corner of the music industry. Thanks to him, he really turned it into a Billboard powerhouse, and he is rightly seen as a legend in the industry.
1: Is that right? Do you like his music?
0: I'm not really a fan of rap. I don't really listen to it, but I do love the fact that it's the poetry of the street and that it is, okay. It is its own urban language. So massive respect for it, even if I don't listen to it as much as others do.
1: That's a really nice way to think about it. I think that's a really magnanimous way to think about it. I hear most rap and it does something to my heart with this beep beep thing and I feel like I have to run away. But, you know, that's just me. But and I agree with you. Dr. Dre is a name kind of, you know, at the top of the genre. So when he says that he is going to use AI to produce songs, everyone's going to listen to that because they may copy him. What does he mean by that? And what does that mean for music?
0: So, you know, he was being interviewed by the New York Times. He was also speaking with Jimmy Iovine, who's a pretty notable music producer, kind of a legend in his own right as well. And they were talking about artificial intelligence's influence on the music industry. And, you know, he said that that he is, in fact, using it as part of his workflow. And the way he described it, he doesn't just sort of write a prompt and, you know, tell the app to create music for him. He takes something that he's already created on his own. So, you know, as he has been doing for decades, and then he runs it through an AI tool or a number of AI tools to, as he describes it, see what the AI will do with it. And he doesn't see a problem with that. And of course, there's this raging debate in the industry, particularly in the music industry, over, you know, how you know, does this compromise the artistic process? Is AI music truly considered music? And from his perspective, as long as he's involved and engaged in the process of creating it, in other words, not handing it completely over to the machine, he feels it's fine. And he says there are a lot of other people in the industry who are also, they've kind of added AI tools to their toolkit, but they're not saying it. And he was kind of sort of sharing names of some artists who he believes are using it, but he will let them speak for themselves.
1: Did he name, he didn't name names?
0: He did name names. So like one of them was Timbaland, who like also is a huge producer and composer. And of course, Timbaland hasn't said anything, but you know, it sort of, it cast a shadow because the, and I think the industry needs to come to grips with it in much the same way that a few decades ago when synthesizers and electronic music became a thing.
1: I was going to say, that's right.
0: Mm-hmm. How many musicians said, you know, that's not music. And of course, here we are. And these are staple, you know, devices and technologies in the music industry.
1: They are. And remember when Milli Vanilli got caught lip syncing and you know, and people felt, well, then you're not a performer. You're lip syncing. And I remember when Liza Minnelli was lip syncing when she was only dancing on the stage, but she felt like she couldn't sing and dance. And people were like, well, what am I paying for? I need you to sing and dance at the same time. So there's been this idea. That's why when I'm listening to this AI thing, I'm thinking, and recently there was a top 40 hit, at least in the States, that was an AI. So I'm thinking the marketplace is going to determine what they like to listen to.
0: Exactly. And I think I would caution our listeners to really kind of recognize that AI isn't a black and white thing. It is a shades of gray. So there's an entire spectrum of experience when it comes to using AI in the creative process. And that applies to music, it applies to movies, it applies to television shows and writing and all that. And so, you know, I think the sort of the key here is we have to ask ourselves the question, are we still part of the creative process or have we handed that over to the machine?
1: So I have a story. You want to hear a story?
0: I would love to.
1: I was at a very exclusive dinner party 2.5 years ago in New York City. And it was so exclusive that I can't tell you who was at the dinner party.
0: Okay, it'll be our secret. Okay.
1: But there was an A-lister, and I mean A as in Apple, A-A-A-lister.
0: We'd all know him, yeah.
1: No, really. No, I don't mean Apple. I Coldplay the door. No, I just realized that as
0: or
1: I said
0: Apple,
1: that.
0: The computer company,
1: not that
0: right?
1: person. Not that person. Okay. But, yeah, but like Tim a Cook. Real A-lister who walked in, and he happened to be with his wife. So I'm just saying, as a man, that's all you'll know. And it was a long table, and I was invited as an acquaintance of the host, but I have a big mouth. So we were talking, surprise, surprise. So we were talking in general. And the subject of AI came out. Now, this is 2.5 years ago. So that's already like 20 years in real history for AI. If you can imagine, ChatGPT had just broken. And I started out with a story that as a radio host, I produce commercials. And I had given some copy that I had written to be produced. And when it came back, the client said it sounded like AI and they didn't want it to run. And I said, there's no way it's AI. And I was wrong because the radio station was already subbing out the voice to AI voicing. And the client noticed it and said, we don't want to do it. And it had to be replaced by human voice. I started out with that story. And I said to the A-lister, who was a musician, out loud, do you think you would ever use AI to try and write a song? Mm-hmm. Well, you could hear a pin drop. There were 20 people at this huge, like, dinner table.
3: Mm-hmm.
1: And you could hear a pin drop. And his wife was so angry with me. Mm. She, in the classic expression, took umbrage at my audacious suggestion that her A-list, and I mean A-list, musician husband would even consider using AI. She answered for him. He was thinking about it. She answered for him. How could you ask such a thing? He's a creative genius. What are you talking about? He would never use AI. And of course, I'm thinking, do I want to bury myself under the floor right now? As all the people in the room were staring at this complete newcomer who knows nobody and knows nothing. But there was nowhere to go. I was squished in. I couldn't really get under the floor. And he said, and then I said this. I said, Carmi, I said, well, I didn't mean create the whole thing. I was thinking kind of like as a first draft. This is literally what I said.
0: Yeah.
1: Like, you know, like as a first draft.
0: Kind of in the middle, yeah.
1: You know. And he didn't really answer the question. He more answered no than yes. He said at that point he hadn't used it. And he wasn't sure he ever would use it. And he had his creative muses. But let me tell you, major faux pas at a dinner party. Lisa Wexler, thank you very much.
0: I still think it's an important question to ask. And I think the vast majority of all creative industries, people are using it quietly in the background, just as a contributing part of the overall creative process. They're still running the show, but just like synthesizers and just like, you know, drum machines and sequencers and, editors and all that, it's kind of in their pocket. And it's their option as the creative genius to pull it out of that pocket and use it when they see fit. AI in that regard is no different. As long as it's the human driving the bus, I don't think most people would have a problem with it. It's when we allow AI to do it for us with no human, that's when we've got a problem.
1: What is, thank you for that, Carmi Levy, what is reverse lookup? And what does it mean that a reverse lookup service exposed millions of photos of people's faces? What is that?
0: So reverse lookup services are, you go online and you look for a human. You know, I went to high school with that person. I wonder what became of them. So sure, you could Google them, but you could also use reverse lookup services to find things like addresses and photos and contact information, email addresses, things like that. And they're incredibly popular. Clarity Check is one of the biggest ones. And as you can imagine, they scour the internet and they scrape a whole bunch of information on individuals, and then they're available for searches. Well, unfortunately, Clarity Check didn't really manage the security side of their business all that well. And they exposed the photos and other personal information of millions of their users before it was discovered, and they were able to close that. So huge security breach.
1: Carmi Levy, thank you for that. So more security breaches, data breaches, a hazard of today's tech world.
0: Exactly. Share less, people. That's the only way we're going to stay safe.
1: Carmi Levy, thank you so much. We look forward to having you back on The Last Show when David Cooper is back. Or maybe it'll be me, because I'll be here for a couple of weeks while he's at Burning Man. What a pleasure. Carmi Levy, right here on The Last Show.
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1: Joining us now is Lisa Ziderman, who talks about something that I bet you're going to be very interested in, who isn't, and it's the subject of divorce and money. What could be more interesting than divorce and money? Lisa Ziderman's been doing it for many years. She's a managing partner at her own firm, Miller Ziderman, in New York. She's been recognized for her excellence in the legal field by many different organizations, and she has particular in-depth experience with cases that involve people that are narcissistic, that have borderline personality disorder. Maybe that describes your ex. Hello and welcome to the show. Hi, Lisa.
33: Hi, Lisa. So nice to be here. Thrilled to have this discussion with you.
1: Well, I'm a lawyer too, and I have to tell you, Lisa, I had 2 years of my lengthy practice in which my law partner needed to, for personal reasons, not handle the matrimonial cases in the office. I traditionally did real estate and T&E, trust and estates. She used to do personal injury and matrimonial. And then she said, I can't do this right now. She had personal problems. Lisa, you have to take it over. So we had a couple of cases that went to trial, and it ate my kishkasau, as we say. And I decided, Lisa, that I could never, and in fact, In fact, that's why I went on the radio 20 years ago.
33: Good for you.
1: That's exact. Well, because I had to find a happy place after being part of people's worst times of their life. So let me ask you, Lisa, before we get into the nuts and bolts of finances, why do you do it and how do you have the strength to do it?
33: So I find it exhilarating most of the time.
1: Really?
33: Yes. So I will tell you, I just left a deposition. I was in a deposition from 9 o'clock this morning till 5 o'clock this afternoon. I was nonstop, except for a small break to deal with some client issues. And it was an exhilarating deposition.
1: Why?
33: Because I learned so much about the things that would be helpful to my client, right? And at the end of the deposition, I said to the husband in that case, we could make this difficult or we could make this easy, right? And we've just had a few nice hours of you giving me information and you actually cooperating. And this could be so easy. And we could finish all of this once we get all the numbers in mediation with one of the retired judges from the matrimonial part in Manhattan, right?
1: Mm-hmm. Yep.
33: And this was our second day of deposition, so it wasn't our first. And we had started off on a very rocky road with, you know, answers that would just made no sense or were just, you know, evasive in every way, shape, or form. But we finally got down to the numbers and to the information. And I think once you accumulate the information and you can put together your case, it is exhilarating because you're helping somebody actually get what they are supposed to get in the first instance.
1: Were the counsel and the husband, were they responsive and kind of like regular, or were they feeling defensive, put upon, and no, they weren't going to settle?
33: We're not at settlement yet, but I think from the very beginning, moving, transferring, evading, you know, we had large transfers of money from the very beginning of the case. As soon as we filed, as soon as we served, millions of dollars started to disappear from accounts. And so we had to go in for an emergency, what we call an emergency order to show cause, to get restraining orders. And we had to serve those. And then we had to try to work it out with counsel. And counsel was very cooperative, but their client wasn't. And so it started off on a very heightened alert, to say the least. And now we're starting to dig into the real information. And had we not had it, frankly, the heightened alert, we would have had a savings of so much in legal fees. But of course, somebody felt compelled to try to hide, transfer, keep assets from their spouse.
1: All right, so let's go back. Let's go back to go forward. First of all, let's define deposition. I never assume anybody knows anything about the legal process. A deposition is, it's kind of like a rehearsal of trial, but not in front of a judge. Somebody has to swear that they will tell the truth. You have your counsel, you have opposing counsel, and you have to ask questions. People can object, but they're not really supposed to. You're supposed to answer the questions, even if they do object. And it is for purposes of what we call, Lisa, discovery.
33: Exactly.
1: Which literally means to discover information about the other side. What people a lot of times don't really understand the difference between civil and criminal proceedings. And the biggest difference is there's not supposed to be any Perry Mason moments in a civil trial. Am I right, Lisa?
33: 100%. We explain to people that the reason that we're doing these depositions is so that when we ask the question at a trial, if we get to that point, that we know the answer. Mm-hmm. We don't want to ask a question that we don't know the answer to.
1: That's
33: why we do it. And we do it because it really does lead most of the time to a settlement. As I said to this person today, if I don't have all the numbers, if I can't give them to my expert, okay, who is valuing a type of business, then I won't have the information to settle the case. And so it does mean discovery, and it does mean a lot of documents, and it means depositions. And there's a reporter who sits in the room and takes down every sentence and every word that somebody is stating. And then you get transcripts afterwards.
1: A court reporter, someone typing it out, an old-fashioned shorthand typing.
33: Exactly.
1: So Lisa, so you've got a deposition, you're eliciting financial information. Let's backtrack. When you file for divorce, whoever it is that decides to file, one of the first things that happens, well, there are two things, and I want you to explain both of them. One of them is called automatic orders, which most people don't understand what that is or know to even expect it. So I'd love your definition of that. And then the other thing is this financial affidavit, or in New York, they call it a statement of net worth. Let's talk about what are automatic orders. When you file for divorce, what happens?
33: So when you filed for divorce, when you're actually the person who's filing for divorce or your attorney is, you are immediately responsible to obey what are called automatic orders, which means that you cannot cancel life insurance policies. You cannot change the beneficiaries of the accounts, the policies, the home. You cannot just take liens and loans unless it is for specific things such as reasonable expenses that you have had on an ongoing basis or for legal fees and expert fees. So there is a whole group of what are called these automatic orders. There's probably about five of them, but essentially they are to prevent you from transferring, encumbering, basically depleting the marital estate.
1: Hiding your money so you don't have to give it to the other person.
33: Exactly. Very expensive idea, by the way, because all that's going to happen is we're going to have the discovery. Somebody's going to find out. We're going to march into court with an order to show cause, a request for a restraining order, and then it gets so much more difficult and expensive.
1: And what is the statement of net worth? Is it something sworn? Does a lawyer fill it out? Do you fill it out? What is it?
33: So a statement of net worth is sworn. It's sworn under the penalty of perjury. And it is essentially a list of all of the expenses for a given time period. Usually I tell people, take the last full year of expenses, go through your credit cards, go through your bank statements, figure out what all your expenses are. They're all itemized so that we can see what the lifestyle is. It's there for basically for reasons of child support, for reasons of spousal support. And also it's a good way to figure out where money has gone over the years, right? Because this is your life. Then there is the asset and the liability section. You're supposed to list all of your assets and you're supposed to list them as the date of filing for the divorce and then what the assets are worth or valued at as of the time that you're filling out the statement of net worth, and the same thing for the liabilities. And then you're swearing to it. A attorney or someone is notarizing it for you. You're going to attach your last filed tax return.
1: You're based in New York. You're what we call admitted to the bar in New York, by the way, as am I for many years. And that means that we're licensed to practice in New York State under New York law. In the United States of America, there are 51 different jurisdictions. There are 50 states, and then there's a federal overlay. In Canada, I'm not an expert and I really don't know. But these basics of filing a financial disclosure form at the outset of a divorce, they're pretty much universal no matter where you are. Isn't that right, Lisa?
33: As far as I know, that is the reason that people do it is for transparency so that they know what there is and what comprises the marital estate and what separate property might be also, what somebody's inheritances might have been or their premarital property. And so it gives you the entire marital estate so that you can figure out how you're going to divide it.
1: And this is very critical. So you need to know if you're filing for divorce. Number one, you can't transfer your money even if you want to. And number two, you have to, by law, disclose what it is you own. We're going to be right back with Lisa Zeidenberg. We're going to talk about prenuptial agreements. How do you prepare for a divorce when you're not even married yet?
32: Got a thought that's too good to keep to yourself? Call us anytime, toll free in the U.S. and Canada at 1-888-505-6644. That's 1-888-505-6644. The Last Show with David Cooper.
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1: Welcome back. I'm Lisa Wexler subbing in for David Cooper today and for the next couple of weeks while he's in Nevada in the desert at Burning Man. I'm not sure exactly what he's burning, but he's really having a very good time. Actually, we hope that he's going to come on the show in the next couple of weeks with me, and I'm looking forward to that. Joining us again, welcome back, Lisa Zeiderman, who's a divorce attorney based in New York. And she is immersed in the world of high, as you said, high net worth individuals, high stakes, lots of money, millions of dollars, right? So maybe not typical couples. Can I ask you, Lisa, what does it typically cost? Is there a number now to get divorced?
33: So I would say to you, if everybody cooperated and everybody did what they were supposed to do, a divorce could be done for $25,000. But I'm going to say this, rarely does that happen. And so once you get into discovery and depositions and all of that, you're probably looking at well over $100,000. And if you're going to go to trial, you are looking at well over $1 million.
1: Did you just say $1 million?
33: I definitely did just say $1 million.
1: Okay, so that brings me to the segue of how do you avoid that? And do you avoid that if you have a prenuptial agreement?
33: Oh, I love that question. And you can avoid that if you have a prenuptial agreement. Look, you have to have a very clear prenuptial agreement because I will say this, I am in litigation right now in terms of a case and that prenuptial agreement was not clear and those people are spending a fortune. I didn't draft it, but it is an ambiguous agreement. And as a result, there is a lot of litigation with experts and testimony, and it has gone on for days and days. So you can end up in that situation if you do not have a clear and well-drafted prenuptial agreement. But please, folks, you should get a prenuptial agreement.
1: You believe in them?
33: It will save it 100%. Yeah. I think it should be a law, frankly.
1: Really?
33: I actually believe that everyone in the United States should have a prenuptial agreement. I don't know what Canada does, but I really do believe that it would save so much time and money, and for the taxpayers too, because these cases are so, so expensive. And keep in mind, you have a judge who's listening to this testimony for days and days and days. That means that they're not taking care of other people.
1: I know. I'm a probate judge. I listen to divorces of a different kind, family law fighting over inheritances. I know exactly what you're talking about.
33: Exactly. So yes, I do believe it. And we are drafting more and more prenuptial agreements than ever before. I would say in the last year and a half, prenup business has gone, it's skyrocketed.
1: Okay, let me ask you something. Everybody wants to know this. If I get married, but I inherit money, either whether I bring it to the marriage now or I inherit it during the marriage, do I get to keep it or do I have to give it over to my spouse if I'm no longer with my spouse?
33: No, you get to keep it.
1: Not in Connecticut.
33: Ah, interesting. Okay, in New York, it is your separate property as long as you keep it separate and apart.
1: Mm.
33: So if you, let's just say that you received an inheritance and now it's 10 years later, you had to keep that inheritance separate and apart during your marriage.
1: Oh.
33: Make sure that you did not commingle, that's the word, commingle it with marital property. If you can trace it back, if you can show that that was the money that you received from Aunt May or Uncle Sam, you can do that.
1: But if you spent the money on the down payment for your marital home, forget it.
33: No. It is still, if you can show that that money came from an inheritance and you made the down payment, for example, or you used it for capital improvements for the marital residence,
1: right.
33: It still can be a separate property credit. It comes off the top.
1: Really?
33: And you get it as a separate property credit. Absolutely.
1: So this is just an example for those who are listening of how the United States is what I call fucked. Okay, we are fucked. This is what we are as a country because Connecticut is right next to New York, right next to New York. And Connecticut is what we call a kitchen sink state. And that means that no matter what you have from no matter where you got it from, goes into the kitchen sink for the division of marital assets. That's it. It doesn't mean that a judge in a particular case won't feel sorry for you and maybe let you keep some ish, but there's no law that requires that to be the case.
33: Even more reason for a prenuptial agreement then.
1: That's right. So, okay. So let me ask you this. We're chatting with Lisa Zeiderman, who's a very well-informed matrimonial attorney, and we're talking about money and what happens. So I have a dear friend right now who married a wealthy guy, and after 3 years, they're getting a divorce. And there were some red flags from the beginning, and they negotiated heavily a prenup, which now the husband is simply ignoring. In other words, the prenup said you have to put X amount of money every month into your joint account where they live. Well, he moved out of that house and he's like, I don't want to do that. I'm ignoring this. And the frustration is that the wife has to spend a lot of money on lawyers to get him to even enforce the prenup, which is making her feel like the prenup isn't even worth the paper that it's written on. Now, Lisa Zeiderman, you must encounter that from time to time where people simply ignore their agreements and their contracts.
33: It happens all the time.
1: It happens all the time.
33: Happens all the time.
1: People are not honorable.
33: That's
1: so
33: correct.
1: What do you do with that?
33: You take it to court. You file for what's called contempt. You actually move to enforce the agreement, file for contempt, ask for incarceration, ask for legal fees.
1: Incarceration.
33: Yes. In New York, if you are not following the contractual obligation, which hopefully is also a court order. So if you, for example, enter into an agreement during a divorce and it becomes a court order by the fact that it's incorporated but not merged into a judgment of divorce that makes it a court order, then you go in and you ask for contempt, clear and unequivocal order that someone disobeyed, you can ask for their incarceration.
1: Have you ever put anyone in jail yourself, Lisa?
33: I have. I actually have. One of my very first cases when I was practicing actually
1: really?
33: Was in Manhattan. And I went down to the courthouse and the gentleman who was actually ended up being incarcerated promised the judge that he was going to pay the money that he owed. There had been what's called a pendente lite order, which is an interim support order. He was not paying it. And then he promised to pay it, and he signed another agreement to pay it. Court ordered it, didn't pay it again, came into court, said, you know, I'm really having trouble, Judge. I'm going to lose my house in the Hamptons. My business is going really bad. And I'll never forget the judge who was also had been a criminal judge said, wow, that's a really bad streak of luck. You are going to have worse now because you're going to either Rikers or the Tombs. And the court security actually started to surround. There wasn't even a hearing. Because he had just agreed to it just weeks ago and then defaulted. And so you could see actually the court officers moving closer. I stepped away and he was taken away in cuffs and he spent the weekend there. And then of course, right, it was
1: Friday. He found the money.
33: He found the money. What a surprise.
1: Oh my goodness. It takes that sometimes, huh?
33: Yes. It's unfortunate.
1: There is another concept. We started talking a little bit about mental health and narcissism and different kind of patterns. Where do psychological evaluations come in these high-stakes divorce trials?
33: Custody cases. There are psychological evaluations that we often do in custody cases. And so if somebody is asserting that someone else has a mental health issue or that they can't parent because of these mental health issues or that there has been neglect or abuse, very often the court will appoint what is called a forensic evaluator, which is either a psychologist or a psychiatrist or a social worker to do an evaluation of both of the parents and the children.
1: That is a very high stakes opinion for these people's lives.
33: It is. And I have to say, sometimes they're not right. So you asked me before, how much is divorce litigation cost? Well, now you have the forensic and now you're probably going to get your own expert to one of the parties who doesn't like the forensic will be getting their own expert to basically debunk the forensic report. And now you're going to be preparing outlines and testimony and all of these things as it goes to trial. And it's a very fact intensive type of case.
1: Lisa Zeidenberg, a pleasure to get to know you. I hope I never have to use you personally. But it's good to know you anyway in my Rolodex in case I need to refer a matter. This has been a lot of fun. I hope you'll come back on the show. 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I'm subbing in for David Cooper. I hope you're having a great time. When we come back, we've got veterinarians and all kind of fun people and experts and lots of wonderful experts telling us and informing us about lots of wonderful things.
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23: From the national newsroom of the Canadian Press, I'm Hannah Stoles. The federal government says it's providing $5 million for life-saving assistance to the people in Nepal after a flash flood tore through the border region with China this week. Global Affairs Canada has deployed 5 consular officials to support Canadians and work with local officials. Foreign Affairs Minister Anita Anand says more can be deployed if needed.
24: The 5 consular officials are there on the ground. They're working with the honorary consul. They're very much in touch with officials from the government, with the trekking and hiking companies, and with the organizations.
23: Nepal's Disaster Management Authority said about 3,000 people are missing. President Donald Trump says the United States has entered a deal with Venezuela to take control of 65 billion barrels of oil reserves. Trump called it the biggest oil deal in history. Secretary of State Marco Rubio says the deal could bring $100 billion in private investment and lower gas prices. Alberta Premier Daniel Smith is set to meet with U.S. officials next week amid Canada's trade war with the United States. She says she wants to see Canada double down on diplomacy and avoid any further escalations of their trade war. Despite the influx of tourists and fans for this year's FIFA World Cup, the Canadian economy saw only a modest boost from the international soccer tournament in June. Here's Canadian Press reporter Brett Bundale with more.
25: There definitely was higher transit ridership in June, and Statistics Canada said that that coincided with the fans that would have been traveling to matches. So urban transit overall increased 1.7% in June.
23: Statistics Canada says bars and restaurants reported small gains in June, posting 0.6% growth. An Edmonton-born father has been sent back to Canada after months in immigration detention. 40-year-old Curtis Wright says he was staying in custody and fighting to remain in the U.S. His goal was to retain partial custody of his 2 sons, aged 8 and 11, who live in Texas.
26: You know, I would have come back here pretty quickly if it were not for my boys, my 2 sons with my ex-wife. And so they were the sole reason for me staying and fighting my case.
23: Wright says he is looking at potentially going back to the U.S. At least 27 people have been killed following a Russian attack close to the Ukrainian capital of Kyiv. Officials say at least 50 residential buildings had been damaged in the attack, which also sparked a large-scale fire that spread to homes and a restaurant. Almost constant air raids in the capital have now reached their 3rd day. Lynn Melnick, who's writing a book about how Dolly Parton's songs impacted her own life, says Parton was an unspoken feminist. The beloved country superstar never embraced the feminist label, just as she carefully avoided political labels. But for fans like Melnick, Parton showed her beliefs through her actions and her words. This is the Canadian Press. In sports, the host Winnipeg Blue Bombers came up with a total team effort and stunned the CFL-leading Montreal Alouettes 44-28 in CFL action on Friday. The Bombers, who halted the visitors' win streak at 7 games, entered the contest with losses in 3 of their last 4. The Bombers improved to 6-5 and have now beaten Montreal 3 straight games dating back to last season. One night after getting booed at home during a 13-2 loss to the Kansas City Royals, the Toronto Blue Jays bounced back with a crowd-pleasing 8-1 win over the visiting Seattle Mariners. With the win, the Jays moved to within 2.5 games of the third and final AL wildcard berth. The Las Vegas Aces whipped the visiting Toronto Tempo 93-73 in

coming. Lindsay Clancy, in case you don't know, was a nurse by profession. She got married and she had three beautiful children, all of them healthy, beautiful kids, all of them under the age of five. Boom, boom, boom, boom, little kids. And she had these beautiful children and she developed, by all accounts, very, very severe postpartum depression. And she killed them all. She strangled her own children. The most kind of horrific act that you could think of ever, and unimaginable on any scale, but completely unimaginable for a mother to do to her own children. The kind of aberrant thing that you and I say, does this really happen to human beings? And the answer is, it's very rare, but sometimes it does. Lindsay Clancy's husband is actually testifying in her support. She was charged by the state of Massachusetts, and the trial is still going on. I think we're on day 18 now, and it's about to close soon. But both her mother and her husband testified in support of Lindsay Clancy, who, after she strangled her children, decided that she wanted to kill herself by slitting her wrists and trying to slash her throat and jumping out of a second-story window, where she did not succeed in killing herself, but she did succeed in making herself permanently paralyzed. I have a very particular perspective on this matter because I'm a probate judge in Connecticut, and what probate judges do is we routinely decide the outcome of psychiatric matters, and it just so happens in my district, we have a psychiatric hospital, inpatient only. So one of only a handful of hospitals in all of Connecticut that is only inpatient psych. And it's a big hospital. And I am there sometimes 3-4 days a week, never less than twice. And I've been a judge 13 years and I've presided over thousands of hearings, not hundreds, thousands of hearings of people that have incurable schizophrenia, paranoid schizophrenia, severe depression, bipolar disorder with all kinds of psychotic features. And I want to be clear. I want to use the word not colloquially. The word psychotic has a meaning, and the meaning of psychosis is a break with reality. So, for example, years ago, there was a young man who had been a star football player in high school. And at the age of 19 years old, he was working on a boat in the East River in January. He was helping out on a boat. It was a tugboat, believe it or not, in the East River. He was 19 years old. He had what they call a psychotic break. And he thought that the people in the kitchen were trying to eat him. And in order to escape from them, he jumped into the East River in frozen water, where he was rescued immediately from hypothermia and ended up in a hospital in my jurisdiction where I proceeded to commit him. Which is to say, I proceeded to force him to stay inpatient in a psychiatric hospital despite the fact that he wanted to leave and didn't think there was anything wrong with him. While his parents wept the tears of the inconsolable at my table. And I say table because these hearings are held in the hospital on the ward. And that was a long time ago, but I remember the case clearly. And just last Friday, I presided over a matter of a woman who has an 8-month-old child who believes that she's pregnant, she's not, who believes that her husband is trying to stab her with poison, and he's not, and who believes that there's absolutely nothing wrong with her, and she's completely psychotic. She has no conception of what is real and what is true. And in her thinking about what is or isn't real or true, she hears voices. And very often voices compel people to do things that if they were rational, they would never do. Very often those voices are voices compelling them to hurt other people so that they can defend themselves. In Lindsay Clancy's case, it is believed that she heard voices that told her that she needed her children to be with God, and that that is why she killed them, so they could get to God, and that she would then follow them. And whether they needed to get to God because they needed to escape some

0: terrible evil fate down here. I don't know. But if you believe the testimony, and there has been much testimony, she was in a psychotic state of severe postpartum depression. The prosecutor argues with that and says that you can't have such severe postpartum depression 8 months after a child has already been born. I think her littlest was around 8 months old. But I have seen severe postpartum depression 8 months out. I don't agree with the prosecution. What I have seen from this trial so far, and keeping in mind that as a sitting judge, I am not going to opine on the outcome of the trial itself. I'm not permitted to, nor would I. And I have great respect for what will happen in that room, in that jury room, because I'm not there 24/7 and I'm not listening to all the testimony. But here's what I have found out to be true. And this is, to me, the wider lesson of the Lindsay Clancy trial that you and I must pay attention to. Remember Death of a Salesman, attention must be paid, Arthur Miller? We have to pay attention to this. We have to pay attention to the fact that this woman sought help for a year. She sought help from every single possible psychiatric and psychological provider that there was. She was prescribed 30 different psychiatric medicines and taking them all. 30 prescriptions. I looked at the nature of the prescriptions. They weren't the big ticket, you know, Haldols, but they were a bunch of other ones. They were sleeping meds, non-sleeping meds. They were meds that interfere with your hormonal rhythm, your mood state. They're intended to interfere with your mood state. But she was taking 30 of them. She checked herself into McLean. McLean is widely considered in the United States the finest, not one of the finest psychiatric hospital, at least on the Eastern Seaboard in Massachusetts, in Boston. And they let her go. She didn't want to leave. They said, you're done. You're okay. You'll be okay. And a short time later, she obviously wasn't okay. She called the suicide hotline more than once. She told her mother, she told her husband, something bad is happening to me. Something bad is happening to me. Something bad is happening to my mind. She cried out for help to every single person or entity who you could possibly cry out to. And in the end, nobody helped her. And that, to me, is the clarion call. I don't know what this jury will do. I don't know if they'll have mercy over her. I don't know if they'll say you need to spend the rest of your days paralyzed in a jail or paralyzed in a psychiatric hospital. Her own defense counsel only wants to see her in a hospital. He wants her not guilty by reason of insanity, but he doesn't deny that she did this heinous, heinous, horrible crime. Horrible, horrible crime. But he says that in a civilized society, we have to not punish the person who is psychiatrically ill the same way that we punish people who are truly criminal. And he distinguishes her from somebody who is truly criminal. He says this is a woman who is a loving mother until this happened to her. She spent her life as a nurse. She had no criminal record. This is not who she is. This is what happened to her as a result of a disease. The tragedy of the case is the case. And if we don't pay attention to this case and do better for other people, then it's a manifold tragedy even more. Then we've taken one tragedy and we've left it alone instead of what we need to do, which is learn from this and do better for the next time. I'm Lisa Wexler, and you're listening to The Last Show with David Cooper. But I'm Lisa Wexler. I'm subbing in for David. We'll be right back.
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0: And we're thinking today about all this recent news about the latest in the tariff wars, with President Trump getting upset because Mark Carney, the Prime Minister of Canada, decided that he would walk out on negotiations last Friday, prompting Donald Trump to say, 50%. And now Canada is saying, 50%. And at the core of this is going to be you and me and how it's going to impact what we buy and how much it's going to cost. So we thought it would be a really good idea to talk to the mayor of Niagara Falls in Ontario. Niagara Falls being one of those extraordinary places that's literally divided or divides America and Canada on either side and has been known, as far as I know, for a great relationship between the two forever and ever. So joining us now is Mayor Jim Diodati, who's been the mayor since 2010. Hello and welcome, Mayor. Hi.
12: Lisa, thank you so much for having me.
0: Well, it is a pleasure. I don't want to put words into your mouth, but how do you feel about all of this acrimony and tension between the United States and Canada over this, over trade wars and tariffs?
12: Four words is here we go again. You know, we went through this last year and I thought we were over this and we're moving forward like adults. And it's very frustrating. I think Carney nailed it when he said, you know, that they're signing their deals in pencil. And I don't know if this is the president's idea of negotiation or if he's playing mental games, or I'm not really sure what it is, but it's very frustrating, disingenuous. And I think he's a very mercurial individual, hard to predict. Never know what he's going to do, but I do believe there's a deal on the table, Lisa, because the fact that he's leaving things till January and the fact that I think it's in his best interest and he knows that, I think he's looking for a deal. I know the midterms are weighing heavily on him right now and everybody's paying very close attention. I think the last thing he needs is another war, certainly a trade war with your closest ally and friends. I think it's the wrong way to go. And the feedback I've received from a lot of Americans, they're frustrated with this just as well.
0: Now, you're on the prettier side of the falls, correct?
12: Well, we like to think it's pretty. I mean, we certainly have the advantage of the better view. And I think that leads to more tourists, which means to more money to develop our side. So we've got a couple of advantages. They've got it. We've got the view of it.
0: Right. So, and in terms of commerce, Mayor Diodati, give me an idea of dollars. How much commerce does go between the borders in your neck of the woods?
12: Well, we've got four border crossings here that go into the U.S. We get approximately 10 million cars and 2 million trucks every year. And, you know, people, they know us for tourism because we're so famous for Canada's number one leisure destination with 14 million visitors from 195 countries around the world.
0: Is that right? Really?
12: People don't realize how big of a draw for a city of about 100,000 to bring in 14 million tourists. Not too many cities anywhere in the world that have that kind of a dichotomy. And people, a lot of people don't realize too, our manufacturing business is huge here. We've got 20,000 people in Niagara region that work in manufacturing, and 80 to 85% of everything we create gets exported to the U.S.
0: There's
12: concerns from tourism. There's also concerns from manufacturing.
0: Well, we're your biggest trading partner by far, and you are our second biggest trading partner, when I say our, Canada, U.S., in the world, second only to Mexico. And everybody else is dwarfed. Everybody else goes way, way down. So it's important that we do business together. Why should, Mayor Diodati, why should it be more expensive? Is there any good reason from where you sit that it should be more expensive to do business with each other?
12: Absolutely not. It's a very bad idea. Everybody loses when you have wars, including trade wars. And short term, you try to grab a little bit of tariff money, but long term, the CPI, the cost of living, goes through the roof, costs more to buy bananas, to buy gas, to buy cars, to buy houses, to buy everything. In Canada, we've got so many raw resources that are helping America build to be great. And the fact that you'd be penalizing your own people to try to raise some tariff money, it's counterintuitive. It's not a good business practice. In fact, the world's been going toward free trade. Now we're going in the opposite direction. And I think it's obvious when you look at the economy, what's happening, it's not good for business.
0: You know, I was talking to a woman today. I have another radio show in Connecticut. I'm subbing in for David Cooper. As you can hear, I'm not David Cooper, but David is at Burning Man having an amazing time. He sent me a picture, by the way, of him in a car in a desert, going nowhere. But he's apparently having a fantastic time. Anyway, but today I was talking with a guest on my other show who founded a local newspaper in print. And she wanted it to be in print because she believes there's a value for a reader, I happen to agree with her, in reading print versus reading online. And they did all these surveys, even young people like to read print. Anyway, you know what the conversation ended up being about, Mayor? We're chatting with Mayor Jim Diodati of Niagara Falls in Ontario. The conversation ended up being about the cost of paper and how she was so worried that she wasn't going to be able to make it because now it costs more to print a newspaper because that paper comes from Canada.
12: You know, and it's so sad because we have abundant supplies. It's a renewable resource, and we've got everything America needs, from precious metals. We're the fourth largest reserves of crude oil. We've got metals. We've got everything that you need, and you think it should be free-flowing back and forth, and we sell it to you wholesale. And then a lot of the time, you sell it back to us retail. I mean, you win on both ends. To me, it makes absolutely no sense, Lisa. And it's funny, speaking of newspapers, I feel the same way. Even though I do everything digitally, I still get the newspaper every day. I love touching the pages. I like writing on the paper. I love books. Maybe I'm old school, but I find that tactile way is a better way of absorbing information. I don't know. It's my preference for sure.
0: So, Mayor, the only time I ever went to Niagara Falls, my husband worked in upstate New York for a while in Buffalo. So I went with him once to see it. I don't want to insult anyone, but I do want to say it wasn't all that impressive. And everybody tells me that I needed to cross the border and go to Canada to get the full impact of what Niagara Falls actually looks like. Don't be mad at me. Don't be mad at me.
12: I'm absolutely not mad at you. And it's funny because we have a big New Year's Eve show every year, a big free concert right in front of the falls. And we bring in big talent. It's a national broadcast. We've tapped in with Dick Clark's show in the past. And we had the 1 year we had Keith Urban playing here. And he brought Nicole Kidman, his wife at the time. And then she was on, I don't know if it was Fallon or Kimmel, the next day or a couple of days later. And they asked, what side were you on? And she went on and on to say how much she loved the Canadian side. It's a very different experience. I know we're right beside each other, but we are another country. We do things a little differently. And it's a nice way to travel internationally without going very far. And I'll tell you, we've got the better view of those beautiful cataracts. And I love my friends, Mary Steino in Niagara Falls, New York. Got a lot of family all throughout the U.S. I love Niagara Falls, New York. They've gone through some tough times, you know, when manufacturing left their community and they shrunk to half the size of what they once were in the 50s. But I got to tell you, you got to come to the Canadian side. Your dollar goes farther. The view is incredible. There's so much to do. In fact, Lisa, we offer a buffet of fun and excitement. There's something here for everybody, including the best wineries, some of the best 200 wineries, so much great things. Come and see us and visit.
0: I would love to do that. And you've been the mayor since 2010. You must love the job.
12: I love it. I would do it for free. And I'm an entrepreneur before I got into this job. I love it. And it's fun because people from all over the world come to visit. I get to meet some very cool people. And Canadians love Americans. Americans love Canadians. That goes way beyond any president, way beyond. And I'm going to tell you, we are joined at the hip. We always will be. We'll always have your back. And we know, despite what we hear and the rhetoric that's out there, you'll always have our back. And we know that deep in, we know that's the truth.
0: That is the truth. That is. So we'll have to just look past and go past the politicians and hold fast to that. Thank you very much, Mayor Diodati. A pleasure to meet you. Thank you so much for being on The Last Show with David Cooper. I'm Lisa Wexler.
12: Thank you.
1: 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That's 1-888-505-6644. 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
33: Hello and welcome. I'm Lisa Wexler and I'm subbing in for David Cooper, who is your regular host, but I'm not him because he is at Burning Man. He is taking his yearly fabulous vacation in August in Nevada. And we are with, however, one of his favorite guests, Dr. Cliff Redford, who appears regularly on The Last Show. He is a host of the podcast Vet Life, and he's a veterinarian. And he's not just for cats and dogs, but I understand, Dr. Redford, you're for owls and porcupines and all kinds of different living creatures around the earth. Hello and welcome. Nice to meet you. Hello.
34: Nice to meet you, Lisa. Yeah, I will do every single animal except for humans. I find humans gross.
33: I know what you mean. it is the classic joke, but it's always worth retelling about the fact that if you had stuck your best friend, your spouse, your lover, your parent, your child in a trunk in the back of the car versus your dog would still be happy to see you when you open the trunk, and the people definitely would not.
34: Definitely would not. Dogs, yeah. Dogs are truly people's best friends, I think. They're amazing. I love them.
33: You know, you sent me an article. I want to get right into it because it's hilarious, about studies that have been done recently about whether or not, because anecdotally, I think we assume, we think that our pets are wonderful companions for us when we're sad.
35: Mm.
33: So somebody did a study and they compared pet owners and not pet owners and dog owners versus cat owners. And they I don't know if this is surprising or unsurprising to you, Dr. Redford, but they said cats, not so much. Dogs, a little better, but not as much as you might even think.
34: Yeah, and David's a cat person. He's got a little tomato can, the cat. And I can't say if I'm a cat person or a dog person because I'm a vet and I've got cat and dog patients, but I have three dogs.
33: You don't
34: want to
33: show favoritism?
34: In other
33: words,
34: you don't want to show. But I have three dogs.
33: Okay.
34: And no cats.
33: Okay.
34: So what about you, Lisa? Are you a cat person or a dog person?
33: I've had both. I grew up with cats because my mother couldn't handle having a dog. We had one for 2 weeks. She couldn't handle it. Taffy, he was a Samoyed. I'm still in love with the breed, but we ended up giving it. Can you imagine this, doctor? It was a stray Samoyed. Did you ever hear
34: of
33: something?
34: No.
33: Never heard of such a thing. The Samoyed didn't have any tags, anything. They're going back a very long time ago. So we took this beautiful dog in, and the dog kept racing around our tiny house. Just kept racing around it. My mother was like having fits. So we gave the dog back to a local vet.
34: Okay.
33: That we knew would not hurt the dog, you know, that would give the dog a good home. And then we got cats. So I grew up with cats, and I love my cats, but I always wanted a dog.
34: Oh.
33: And so when I became a mommy myself and I married a husband who grew up with dogs and doesn't trust cats, we got our first Bichon, which was the right size and breed for us. I did a lot of research. I didn't want to make a mistake and have the wrong dog so it wouldn't be right. And we've been in love with Bichons ever since. I adore dogs. I adore, as you probably, all living creatures, but especially dogs.
34: Especially dogs. And the thing is, and this is what this study sort of showed, it's a Dutch study that was published in the journal Frontiers in Psychology. And they wanted to see, as you asked, about whether or not we truly get long-term reductions in stress. We all know, and it's been proven over time and time again, if an animal just comes into a room, your heart rate drops, your blood pressure drops, your cortisol levels drop. That's great. But what happens over a long-term period? And so what they did was they created an app. Every good study these days needs an app. And they had about 25 dog owners and unfortunately only 15 cat owners. So some people are already saying the studies aren't very accurate because of that imbalance. And they would randomly message the study people 10 times a day. And they would basically say, what are you doing as regarding, are you interacting with your pet right now? And that was the only question. Are you interacting with your pet? And then what are your, like, just sort of rate your emotional happiness. How happy are you? How low stressed are you? And they found that when you are actively at that moment interacting with your cat or dog, your average happiness score is higher. But they found for both dogs and cat owners that playing with those dogs and playing with those cats did not improve your mood over the long run. So if you're going to be a grumpy person regardless, Lisa, it doesn't matter if you have a cat or dog. But, and this is why I love dogs so much, they did say, or maybe more than cats, and for my Wellington clients, I love you guys. My cat clients, my cat patients are different. I love all of you guys, but other cats that go to other clinics, they did find that over the long run, dogs really had no benefit to your mood over a long period, but cats might have actually had a decreased benefit.
33: Is that right?
34: Yeah. They found that the cat owners seemed less happy over the long run. Now, here's the question. Is it the cat's fault or is it the person's fault? Because
33: that is really fascinating. Well, doesn't it depend if the cat scratched them?
34: Well, yeah. So they also talked about the problem is you're interacting with, but I guess that's the argument, right? Like you're interacting with your dog and most of the time they like the belly rubs. And if they don't, they're just going to walk away. Cats, if they like the belly rubs, great. But then eventually they hit this like touch threshold. Mm. The cat can even jump up on your lap and say, pet me, human. Do as I tell you to. You pet them and they're like, great. 3 seconds later, they hiss, swat at you and run away. Like, I'm done with you. You could have just left. You didn't have to be so mean.
33: The truth is cats are not really pets in the same way. In other words, I once, actually twice, I had the pleasure of interviewing, I forgot his name. Oh, Bill, his very famous name, it's like Bayron. Bill, he was the guy that trained the original dog, Sandy, in the Annie musical on Broadway. Very famous, famous animal trainer. Always used strays, by the way. Never used, always used shelter dogs and things like that. And he told me that cats were never trainable.
34: Yeah, I wouldn't say never, but they're much, it's much more rare. And the thing is, if you get, I just had this today, this orange cat named Toulouse. Toulouse came in and the owner, Tove, said, he's like, he's so friendly. He comes for a walk with us. They have a lot of land. He comes for a walk with us and he wants to play with us. He's like a dog. So they got these positive emotions, these positive interactions, and automatically this cat is like a dog. I'm sorry, that kind of seals it for me. And it is true. Cats were domesticated to get rid of vermin, and then they happen to become pets.
33: And they do a good job at that, by the way.
34: And they do a very good job. They're amazing assassin hunters.
33: Yeah.
34: Dogs, there are some working dogs, but there are so many breeds of dogs that were bred to be pets.
33: To be pets. Or just to be like my dogs are, they were bred to be the king's dogs and the king of France's dogs. Mm. And they act that way.
34: Yes. Yes.
33: That's who they are. Like,
34: you know, we say that dogs have family members, cats have staff. Well, maybe Bichon Frisés also have staff.
33: I love my Bichon so much. Do you know the breed well? Do you get a lot of Bichons in your practice?
34: I do, and I grew up with a Bichon named Skipper. But we didn't really get them groomed the way the Bichons really are meant to be groomed, where they have the snowball, cotton ball heads.
33: Right.
34: Do you do that with your Bichons?
33: Yeah, because that's the way their hair grows. I had another Bichon who was much more like a poodle, and we could never groom her to look like that. But this is the way they are.
34: It's a beautiful afro. I love
33: beautiful.
34: It.
33: Yeah, beautiful. Yeah. Beautiful. Yeah.
34: Fantastic. So I think cats are cool, but dogs are cooler.
33: Yeah, I agree with that. We're chatting with Dr. Cliff Redford, who's a veterinarian. He hosts the podcast Vet Life. This is the last show, but not really. I'm Lisa Wexler. I'm subbing for David Cooper. And we're going to be right back. I still want to talk to the doctor. Actually, doctor, I want to talk to you about a host of things, including whether animals can predict the weather, because apparently there's a study on that too. And generally speaking, I want to ask you about some of our more non-traditional pets.
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33: And we're back. We're talking our favorite topic, which is our animals, our beloved pets, our animals, and how precious it is that they share the planet with us, and frankly, what a responsibility we have to be kind to them. Joining us is for Vet Talk, which we get to speak with Dr. Cliff Redford every week. Hi, Dr. Redford. Welcome.
34: Nice to see you again. I like how you put that. The animals share the world with us.
33: Don't they?
34: We don't share it with them. This is their planet. They're sharing it with us. So we need to be nice to them.
33: And it's such a big conversation. And I see that your world is not merely that of a veterinarian taking care of your animal patients, but that you travel the earth to try and save, conserve, protect a host of different animals that need you.
34: Yeah, about 10 years ago, the volunteer travel bug bit me when I did a 3-week volunteer stint in Jamaica and treated, obviously, cats and dogs, a lot of street dogs, but even a crocodile.
33: Really?
34: I did surgery on a crocodile named Jack. We later called him One-Eyed Jack because I had to remove his eye.
33: And then what? Did you put him back in the water?
34: No. The nice thing about Jamaica is the Hope Zoo in Kingston is as much like a rehab and a sanctuary. So a lot of the animals they have there are animals from around the world, but especially the West Indies, that cannot be released. And so Jack,
33: they cannot be released because they wouldn't survive in the wild. Is that what you mean?
34: Correct. Yeah. That was the main issue with Jack. And the funny thing is we went back, right after Hurricane Melissa hit, I went back to Jamaica, to volunteer, and I was at the zoo and there was a new zoo director named Joey. And I asked him, I was like, is there a one-eyed crocodile named Jack here? And he's like, well, there's a one-eyed crocodile, but her name is not Jack. And we started talking and we figured it out that Jack, it was actually a Jill, and she got
33: really... And you had known that before? Like, we have to stop here, Dr. Redford. How do you tell the gender of a crocodile?
34: I think you just look in its genes. I don't know. Ba-dum-bum. Yeah, there's something to do with the cloaca and the vent, which is like both where they pee.
33: I still don't understand that. What is the cloaca? What is that?
34: The cloaca is the orifice, the hole, the exit part of both urine and poop.
33: Oh,
34: so okay. their urethra and their colon are kind of, they exit in the same. So you got to go in there and see if you can find the genitals.
33: When you went to veterinary school, you couldn't possibly have learned how to operate on such a big variety of animals. What is it that you do as a veterinarian? Are you looking at encyclopedias to study different animals to learn how to treat them? Like, you know what I'm asking? Like, how do you do it?
34: Yeah, so University of Guelph, Ontario Vet College is where I graduated in 1998. One of the top schools, top five schools in the world. Always gets beat out by Cornell, though, in New York. And so when we graduate, we're actually licensed to work on everything. Absolutely everything. Though most of our training is cats, dogs, and food animals. So cows, pigs, and then horses as well. So large
33: horses.
34: Animals.
33: But okay.
34: We take a lot of courses in comparative physiology and anatomy. And the thing is I'm a very good soft tissue surgeon. I've become a very good orthopedic surgeon as well. But if you can bake a cake, you can probably bake muffins. You just need the recipe, right? Like the techniques are the same. So if I can take the eye out of a dog, which I can do, and I literally said to them at the zoo, I've never done this on a crocodile. I've taken out the eye of dogs quite a few times, and it's not difficult. And they joked and they said, just pretend this is a dog with a dry skin condition. And the reality is they were right. Now, the anesthesia is a bit different, and certainly the handling of the animal is very different. This crocodile did a roll and dragged people on the sand, didn't like the drugs we were giving them. You know, everyone's a critic, but we worked out. Now, the other secret, though, is listen to the non-veterinarians. You know, like I ended up volunteering after that trip. I did a one day a week for 7 years. It was only supposed to be 6 months. I did 7 years of volunteer work, one day a week at a wildlife place in just north of Toronto to get better at wild animals because I'd been rusty. I'd been out of school over 20 years. And I listened to the technicians and they helped me use my cat and dog skills to become a great wildlife veterinarian to the point where recently I pinned the broken wing bone, the humerus bone, of a bald eagle, Lisa.
33: Did you?
34: Yeah, yeah. And we like to joke that she was American and she crossed over the Niagara River because she knows that our health care is cheaper and better. And but like any good American bald eagle, when I went to release her, she bit me.
33: Oh.
34: I saved her life and she bit me. Look, I got a little bit too close. So she was like, hey, buddy, you're getting too handsy for me.
33: The real question is, did she fly away?
34: She did. She did. She flew away. She said thank you. She soared over us a few times to check us out. And then off she went. And this was a couple of years ago in the wintertime. So we got to walk out onto the frozen Niagara River. So we get really, really good training. And then we sort of perfect, or I guess we never perfect it, but we get better and better and better with practice. And now with my travels, I've done surgery on microbats, big bats, snakes, turtles. A monkey in India.
33: Really?
34: Yeah. I did surgery on a monkey multiple times. So I really feel like a veterinarian now. After 28 years, I finally feel like a veterinarian because I get to do all these cool things.
33: Do you feel like with the eye for an eye thing that you can also operate on a human? Not that you have a license to, not that you would, but that you could. Could you?
34: Yeah, easily. Yeah, no problem.
33: Easily.
34: So do you remember the show Walking Dead? With the zombies?
33: No, but I did see Lost.
34: So in Walking Dead, was there a veterinarian on Lost?
33: Not to mention Gilligan's Island.
34: Oh. If there's a veterinarian, they would have been golden. They would have said, we don't need to leave this island. Like, literally, I could do any sort of major surgery, like trauma surgery, but I could also do an ovariohysterectomy. I could do a bladder surgery. I could do an eye removal surgery.
33: Could you do dentistry, too?
34: I was about to say, I could do dental. None of it will be as good as the human counterpart, but like I have a friend of mine who is a urogynecological surgeon. So he does bladder and like vaginal floor surgeries, things like that. But that's all he does. And he's really good at it.
33: Wouldn't help you too much, Dr. Redford, on that desert
34: island. It wouldn't. It wouldn't. But what I'm saying is, like, he is a true master at that one set of skills, and that's it. Whereas we are jack of all trades. So, and what you need on a deserted island is a jack of all trade.
33: Now, you said you have three dogs as pets.
34: Yes.
33: Are there animals that you, as a veterinarian, would or would not recommend to have as a pet? You know, and I don't mean bats and obvious things, but I mean, for example, birds. Are birds a good pet to have, or you have to be a kind of a rarefied person to have a bird?
34: That's what it is. You have to be. I'll treat birds that are wild birds. I don't want to treat birds that have owners, because bird owners are crazy, Lisa. They are very, very high maintenance. So look, there are people that have little caiman, like little alligator things or snakes. I don't understand it. I'm not cuddling a snake, but they're committed and that's fine. I prefer blondes.
33: Okay.
34: I get it though. If you prefer brunettes, I get it. Like, that's just the way life is.
33: You're fun. You're really a lot of fun. Dr. Cliff Redford, our veterinarian here on the last show with David Cooper. I am Lisa Wexler. Thank you so much, doctor. We'll probably talk again soon. Really fun. Much appreciated. Thank you.
34: Definitely. I'm here every week. How long are you here, Lisa?
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33: 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I'm Lisa Wexler. Thanks for keeping me company today. I'm subbing for David Cooper. He is having such a wonderful time at Burning Man, but he'll be back soon, and we'll be back behind the mic.
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19: 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And it is an incredible, incredible human cost.
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24: From the National Newsroom of the Canadian Press, I'm Hannah Stoles. Poor weather temporarily hampered aerial rescue operations in Nepal as the search for missing people continues and the death toll rises. Rescue workers and military personnel have been working around the clock since Wednesday's catastrophic flooding, which killed more than 600 people and left about 3,000 missing. No Canadians are among the 121 foreign nationals rescued, while 32 Canadian citizens or permanent residents are reported missing. The Canadian government has announced $5 million in urgent humanitarian aid to support Nepal. The new federal court chief justice says the court is doing what it can to manage an unprecedented increase in cases in recent years, but it's not sustainable.
25: Chief Justice Alan Diner says federal court judges and staff are working evenings, weekends, and even on vacation to deal with a major increase in immigration cases. He says there are about 6,000 immigration cases a year when he joined the court in 2014, and now the federal court is on track to receive up to 33,000 filings this year. The federal court has jurisdiction over visa cases, removals, and refugee appeals, among other matters. Diner says the court is using technology to find efficiencies where they can, but they need more judges to handle the increased caseload. He says there are still just 44 judges doing six times the work that existed back in 2020, the last year before immigration cases began to spike. David Baxter, The Canadian Press, Ottawa.
24: Canada's economy was booming in the second quarter, but economists warn new tariffs will test that momentum. Stats Canada says the economy grew at its fastest rate in more than 3 years last quarter as exports and business investment ramped up. BMO chief economist Doug Porter says the second quarter was solid, but new 50% tariffs and threats of escalation from the United States will pose headwinds in the months ahead.
26: I don't want to overemphasize the negativity because, as I said, it is possible that both sides could de-escalate in the months ahead. But I think we do have to brace for a tough spell.
24: Stats Canada also revised up its previous GDP report for the first quarter from negative to positive, which Porter says should quash any talk of Canada being in recession earlier this year. BC Conservative leader Carrie Lynn Finlay is denying that a recording shows she illegally offered jobs to legislators in exchange for the resignation. Police say they were aware of the alleged recording of Finlay addressing Conservative legislators that was released on social media earlier this week. Finlay says it appears the recording was made at a July caucus meeting and calls it a political smear job. CBC Radio Canada is changing its language policy so journalists can describe 9/11 as an act of terrorism without direct attribution. The move follows criticism over a memo reminding staff not to label specific attacks as terrorist acts. and a historic BC home, popularly known as the Little Red House, has been destroyed by fire after standing in the township of Langley for almost 140 years. This is the Canadian Press. In sports, the Toronto Blue Jays combined quality pitching and a lethal offense last night to beat the visiting Seattle Mariners 8-1. They moved to within 2.5 games of the final AL wildcard berth and will be looking for more of the same today in the middle set of their 3-game series with Seattle. There are 2 games in the CFL today, including one in Regina, where the Saskatchewan Roughriders host the Toronto Argonauts. Elsewhere, the Hamilton Tiger Cats visit the Calgary Stampeders, who are in the basement of the West Division. In the WNBA today, the Phoenix Mercury host the Toronto Tempo. The Tempo, who lost 93-73 to the Aces in Vegas last night, are 13th in the 15-team league and have lost 3 in a row. The Mercury are 12th and have lost 4 straight. And in Major League Soccer today, all 3 Canadian teams are in action. Toronto FC hosts New York City FC, while CF Montreal visits Lionel Messi and Inter Miami, and Kansas City hosts the Vancouver Whitecaps. From the Canadian Press, I'm Hannah Stolz.
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0: Vince, in Manitoba, what is driving that jump right now?
1: Well, in addition to the national numbers here in Manitoba, we're seeing record high numbers as well. Here on the ground in our province, more than a doubling of food bank demand since the COVID pandemic. We're now seeing well over 60,000 individuals in the province of Manitoba visit a food bank each and every month. That's in the city of Winnipeg. It's in rural communities. It's in our northern communities and First Nations. So very broadly based. The big thing that's really changed in the last number of years, I think, as your listeners will all appreciate, affordability for basic essentials, whether that's food, whether that's fuel, whether that's housing, all the things that we buy and need for ourselves and our families each and every month, just driving more people to the brink and more people to having to rely on food banks across our province and across our country.
0: We used to think of food bank users as mostly unemployed or somebody on a fixed income. Nearly one in five clients now is working, and we're seeing more homeowners and two-income families utilize food banks. Is that a story that you're seeing at Harvest Manitoba?
1: Absolutely. Again, those national numbers, we talked about one in five. Here in Manitoba, we do a survey of our food bank clients every year, a report called Harvest Voices, where we have hundreds of conversations with people that use food banks all across our province. We've been seeing in recent years pretty consistently right around one third of people visiting a food bank have a job, whether that's full or part-time employment. In some cases, Rob, we've got people that have even more than one job that are visiting a food bank. And of course, many people that are dealing with lower wage employment without access to reliable employment insurance benefits in the event that they do lose their job due to a layoff or due to sickness, illness, other challenges. So we see a lot of these folks coming to food banks, people raising kids as well. Then all of those traditional groups that you've mentioned, Rob, folks on low income, certainly people here in Manitoba on EIA benefits, a growing number of seniors as well on fixed income benefits, individuals who live on disability benefits as their primary source of income, all continuing to come to food banks along with, as you say, an influx of people who gain their primary income from employment.
0: You guys have the highest food inflation in the country. And in April, you had about 24,000 households that were looking for hampers. That's 13% year over year more than what you had to do in 2025. What's behind that surge, Vince? I mean, that's surprising to me. Is it the rent in Manitoba? Is it groceries, gas? Is it something that I'm missing?
1: Well, you know, it's really a combination of all those things, Rob. You know, we've been seeing on the affordability side, again, for all those essentials, like you mentioned, fuel for your vehicle, your home heating, your electrical bill, your food bill, your cell phone, your housing costs. So all these things growing and growing. And the sad thing is, with the outlook that we have with our ongoing dispute with the United States around trade and tariffs, the sad reality is that we're likely to see costs continue to rise for consumers, certainly into the foreseeable future as we go through this process. And so we don't see any end in sight. You mentioned those numbers, over 24,000 households, 60,000 individuals. When you add up the number of people that are in those households is what we're dealing with across the province. And it's a big challenge. And sadly for ourselves here at Harvest Manitoba, and I know talking with our colleagues across the country at food banks around Canada, people are really gearing up for what may be even more serious challenges ahead as we go through more unsettled economic conditions.
0: Vince Barletta is the CEO of Harvest Manitoba, kind enough to join us here on Weekends Heard Across the Chorus Radio Network. I was at a food bank not long ago doing an interview, and I was really surprised when I walked through the door because it almost felt like I was going to a grocery store. You know, this grocery style client choice model. And the reason that they said they were doing it is it helps them restore dignity and actually even helps them reduce waste. Is Harvest Manitoba shifting how you guys operate? And what are you noticing about how people use your service as opposed to maybe before?
1: So here at Harvest, we provide a backbone service that supports 400 agency partners all across the province of Manitoba. So that's around over 120 food banks that are located in the city of Winnipeg, also in communities all across the province, soup kitchens, daycares, school nutrition programs, First Nations communities. So, you know, with that diversity of agencies, we have a lot of different individual distribution models. You mentioned

0: mentioned the grocery model, which is certainly something that we strongly encourage our agencies that are able to do to offer that choice to clients. For all the reasons that you mentioned, there's dignity involved in being able to select the foods that you and your family will eat and need and meet your dietary needs. There's also a food waste piece to that, Rob. You know, like you mentioned, there's no point you taking something that you and your family aren't going to be able to use either due to your dietary restrictions or your circumstances. And of course, with the diversity across this great province, many different communities, different areas of the province looking for different types of products, either for religious needs, dietary needs, or other considerations. So that's all a part of the big picture. We continue to see, of course, always demand for fresh produce, for proteins, for the vegetables, the fruits, the dairy products, many of these things that do cost quite a lot of money at the grocery store, snack items and lunch items for kids continue to be really high demand items for it. And we do the best we can working with our food partners to keep those shelves full at food banks across the province.
1: You brought up one thing, but and I can't let you go without asking this. Obviously, with the state of the world the way that it is, these tariffs that are going back and forth, I don't want to politicize this question, but are you concerned, as a guy that deals with so many different entities here, that the world is getting a little fiscally tight right now, and those asks that maybe you were able to make a couple of years ago and get a favorable response, maybe it's going to be harder for you to get what you've previously gotten, so to speak?
0: Well, I think you've hit the nail on the head, Rob, that, you know, for organizations like ours and here in Manitoba and food banks across the country, great concern about, on the one hand, the ability of our donors and partners to continue to support our work. Now, I will say we have very generous partners, very generous supporters, but obviously with economic uncertainty, there can be uncertainty with that availability of resource as well. The volume piece also, again, we're only a few days into this current dispute, but protracted disputes around trade with our American neighbors can mean layoffs, can mean unemployment, can mean business dislocation and rising costs for all sorts of commodities that could, again, drive more people to need the services of food banks and make certain categories of food potentially less available or far more expensive. So we're keeping an eye on all of those things here at Harvest Manitoba. I know our colleagues are across the country, and uncertainty means just that, uncertainty. We don't know what the future holds, but with our partners, we want to make sure we're ready for what's coming.
1: Well, I know we're all fans of you out at CJOB, and everybody listening across this country right now is probably feeling some of the same strain that you're feeling today. So you're not alone in this, Vince, but thank you for the explanations and really just painting a vivid picture of what some of the challenges are and what some of the opportunities hopefully present as well. If they listen to this, maybe there's a grocer out there that says, you know what, I'd love to help out where I can. So Vince, always a pleasure, and thank you for making time for me this morning.
0: Thank you, Rob.
1: Okay, let's take a break here. When we come back, we've heard the barbs going back and forth, whether it's Wabkadoo in Manitoba saying that Donald Trump sounds like an old casino rock star. We've heard Doug Ford saying, kiss my ass. And of course, Donald Trump renaming Lake Ontario, Lake America. But beyond all the rhetoric and stuff that I think a lot of Canadians take very personally, what do everyday Americans think about what's happening in this trade war with Canada? Does every American truly understand what's going on right now? Dia Jiang is standing by. She's a research manager at the University of Calgary School of Public Policy. We'll get into the question, does the U.S. understand what's actually going on with this trade war? I'm Rob Fay. 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
3: 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Today, we are forecasting a $2 billion surplus.
4: I would caution the Minister of Finance from taking a victory lap on this surplus. It has nothing to do with him. And it is at the incredible, incredible human cost.
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1: Welcome back to Weekends, heard across the Chorus Radio Network. Well, of course, we all know that Canada and the United States are deep into this full-scale trade war, and we've got the 50% U.S. tariffs, and we've got Ottawa responding. But I got a bigger question. Does Washington really understand what this fight is doing to Canada's economy, to its provinces, and to its political room? And do all Americans understand what's going on north of the border? Wanted to talk about this with Dia Zhang. She's a research manager at the University of Calgary School of Public Policy. Dia, what a pleasure to meet you today.
17: Hi, happy to be here.
1: Well, let's talk about this. In its simplest terms, we're talking about this 24/7. It's a really big story here in Canada. Do you think this trade war is having the same impact when it comes to the media south of the border?
17: So I think on the media level, we definitely saw, right when we walked away from the deal, there were quite a bit of coverage, especially centering on trade war with Canada, which felt a little bit surreal, really reading from that. New York Times, you know, even international news like The Guardian are reporting this. So I do think people are aware of the conflict that's currently going on.
1: This week, Donald Trump went so far as to relabel Lake Ontario as Lake America and basically just almost antagonizing Canadians. How do you think that plays south of the border? Obviously, it's going to upset Canadians, but do you think that rhetoric and making those moves does a lot for somebody in, say, Florida or, dare we say, Tennessee or some of the states that maybe don't understand this conflict?
17: we were just talking kind of about the media level, and of course the elites, right? The politicians certainly know what's going on. But I think from the public level, I think there's really uncertainties there. So interestingly, here, you know, at the New North America Initiative, which is an initiative with UCalgary, we run a couple of polling questions with the Americans actually in April and in May, just about, you know, what they think about Canada. Are they aware of what's going on? And I think the simple answer is a little bit, but not really. So, you know, the majority of them either skip the question or answer unsure. And when they talk about U.S.-Canada relations, really, you know, the majority of them think it's fine. It's going okay. So I think this just reflects really they're not paying as close attention as Canadians are, because, you know, U.S. is also tariffing a lot of other countries. So there could be a little bit of clouding of that. And I think the second reason of that is, you know, from talking to Americans, you know, we're doing some research, for example, in Colorado. What's on top of people's mind are issues like housing affordability, and they have a drought going on, for example. So all these things are kind of taking up so much mental space of Americans that they're not thinking about trade, let alone Canada, as much. So I think the simple answer is probably not.
1: We seem fixated on it. And obviously we have the smaller of the two economies. It's a blip on the radar for some Americans, whereas it's a very noticeable signal for us here in Canada. When you think of how we are positioning the conversation right now, where we're trying to go dollar for dollar and tariff for tariff with the Americans, do you think that that's having a ripple effect with Americans? Like, I know here at home, there's some that think we should and there's some that think we shouldn't, but I don't see the Americans really even so much as batting an eye.
17: From the Canadian perspective, I think we're seeing almost unanimous from province to province that supporting Prime Minister's decision of walking away. There is a little bit of difference in terms of, you know, the dollar for dollar retaliatory tariff. But from the American side, so far, we have not seeing a lot of anger coming from Americans yet. But of course, this just happened, right? We're talking about days ago. I think it was really yesterday the retaliatory tariff really got announced. There is that risk that, you know, Americans can internalize this. They may not understand that this is actually just a reply to a 50% tariff that's being put on us in the first place. And we definitely don't want to lose those supports because, you know, even Prime Minister Carney, he had made it very clear, this is not against the American people. This is against that tariff and this is against the administration. So I think that distinction is important. And I don't know to what extent that might be lost in translation on traveling down south.
1: Dia Zhang is with the University of Calgary School of Public Policy, kind enough to join us here on weekends, heard across the Chorus Radio Network. You know, there's growing talk, Dia, in Canada about trade diversification, you know, going to Asia, going to Europe and other partners to reduce this reliance on the U.S. market. How much does Washington factor that into its calculation and sales job to northern states, for example? I mentioned earlier we're talking about Florida and southern states that maybe don't care, but there's a lot of northern states that do a ton of business with Canadians that probably don't want us to diversify to the level that maybe we're considering right now.
17: Yeah, so actually the bordering states are particularly the ones who are more aware of how important Canada is to the U.S. as a whole, but also to their own state. There is a pretty significant level of salience difference among bordering states and those who are far away, like Florida, as you mentioned. Overall trade diversification from a Canadian perspective, I think we're clearly seeing movement, and that's a serious policy. From the American side, there are a lot of industry level and sector level that kind of are raising concerns. You know, we're seeing, state level and also like automobile coalition in the U.S. kind of writing directly to the Trump administration, cautioning some of these actions. So I do think they're aware, but at the end of the day, you know, the tariff so far has been an executive power. So the extent to which this can actually raise an alarm to Trump administration is limited. But I do think that, you know, that will still have an effect in the long term.
1: I'd be curious to know, and I don't know if you have any data on it, and I won't put you on the spot, but I wonder how Americans view Alberta compared to the rest of the country, because right now, obviously, you in Alberta have a referendum that's pending, and do you think that Americans look at Alberta, they see an opportunity in Alberta that maybe they don't with the rest of the country?
17: So I cannot really, you know, give you a data on specifically how they think of Alberta or how much they're aware of what's going on here, right? But, you know, from some of our conversations, as well as, you know, we did some polling with the specifically Coloradans, there is kind of this regional recognition. So, you know, that part of the U.S. recognize Western Canada as a regional, as a region where they share a lot of similarities. So that's a very interesting dynamic that could factor into this because, you know, that it could mean that perhaps Western Americans are more aware of what's going on in Alberta. But with all that being said, you know, those who are aware of, you know, even the existence of Canadian provinces such as Alberta will be in the energy sector and that they are aware of what's going on. And the extent to which all Americans are aware of, I think that's probably pretty limited.
1: With school back in session, Dia, I'm curious to know the temperature of a school like the University of Calgary with a referendum on the horizon. Do you see signs up around the school? Is there any rallies or anything that even identifies the fact that this referendum's on the horizon?
17: Well, I think specifically, you know, the downtown campus in Calgary, there's not really any sign of indication in this. Of course, the school, we have project on specifically calculating the economic cost of a potential independence. That's a very much on academic level. And in Calgary, you know, there are a few signs here and there where you're seeing kind of Stand with Canada saying 9 to question 9, which is on the referendum. But overall, it's really not as visible as the media might have painted it.
1: Well, Dee, I appreciate the insight. And like I said, I think it's a really interesting conversation to just, you know, think about if Americans truly have this on their list of things to do. They've obviously got a number of problems going on with, as you mentioned, housing and affordability. There's the Iran war. There's stuff going on in a number of different sectors. So as much as we've personalized this as Canadians on the American side of the docket, I'd imagine they've got a hand in a couple of different pots, so to speak. What a pleasure to meet you today. Thank you for the conversation, especially for your insight.
17: Thank you for having me.
1: Okay, just minutes away from the bottom of the hour. When we come back, Brian Doucette from the University of Waterloo School of Planning is going to stop by. Are you able to live close to your job? More and more Canadians are moving 30, 45, an hour away from their job just to make ends meet. We'll get into why next. I'm Rob Fay. This is Weekends, heard across the Chorus Radio Network.
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1: Housing costs have eased a little bit across this country, but for many workers, living near the job is still out of reach in big cities like Toronto and Vancouver. Did you know that renters can spend 30 to 40% of their income on just housing? Let's discuss this with Brian Doucette from the School of Planning at the University of Waterloo. Brian, welcome to the program.
26: Thanks for having me.
1: In Canada's biggest job hubs right now, who can actually still afford to live close to where they work and who's being pushed further out?
26: Well, increasingly, it's people on higher and higher incomes who are being pushed further out. So if you think of, maybe going back 10 or 15 years and you were in a bigger city like Toronto or Montreal or Vancouver, and you wanted to live somewhere fairly central, somewhere close to where you worked, good transit connections and so on, you might not be able to choose your number one neighborhood, but you go 3 or 4 stops further out on the subway or the metro or the SkyTrain, and you'd have any number of possibilities and in neighborhoods that you could actually help shape. And I'm thinking here about a lot of professional households, households making 2 very good incomes. Today, even though, as you noted, house prices have eased somewhat, that possibility is harder and harder. So you need more and more money to be able to live close to where most of the jobs are in these big metropolitan areas. That's pushing people further and further out. It's pushing people, even in the Southern Ontario context, out to where I live in Waterloo region. We're 100 kilometers west of Toronto, and people keep driving further west along the 401 until they're able to qualify for a mortgage. That has an impact not only for the Toronto job market and labor market, but it ripples out across the province.
1: Does it make the case easier to go to your employer and talk about maybe trying to make your job a more hybrid style work? Because it saves with the commute stress, but it's also going to save you money with those commutes. Like Toronto to Waterloo would be beyond my scope, but the quickest way would be to go in the boss's office and say, I need some reprieve here.
26: Well, that's sort of what happened due to the COVID-19 pandemic, right? This was not a trend that started with COVID, but it definitely accelerated. So people were able to work from home or were working from home most of the time during COVID. So they thought, okay, I can save some of those commuting costs that I'm not spending going to and from work every day. So people actually did look further afield. You can find a bigger house further away. It is an option, thinking about work and thinking about how often people need to be physically in the office. But of course, one of the big discussions that we sort of forgot when talking about this remote working is that there are millions of jobs within these big metropolitan regions and elsewhere where you simply can't work from home. So that kind of remote working and how that can help maybe ease some of the individual challenges of housing and commuting, but also collectively. I mean, think of all the collective challenges that this places on our society, on roads, on congestion, on transit, when people are having to commute further from their job. Doesn't work for everyone, and certainly not for people on generally lower wage jobs that require being in person in a warehouse or a restaurant or so on.
1: Brian, we hear about this phrase, quote unquote, build more homes, but land and construction costs are still high. What could really make it possible for essential workers to live near work? Like, I always think of nurses, for example, of needing to live close to the hospital per se. But again, it's pushed out if they can't get some form of rent subsidy or a way to get some reprieve.
26: Yeah, and that is a big challenge, right? It's also a big challenge if you think about when we build new transit infrastructure, what's one of the first things that happens? Land values rise, and some of the lower income populations or the more affordable housing that is along those transit lines gets knocked down, or those people get pushed out. I do a lot of research in this topic across Canada, and we're certainly seeing that as new transit is being built, there is pressure on existing communities. So there's a few things that we can think about. We can think about enabling more density within cities, particularly in areas that are zoned for single family housing. We have to be a little bit careful. It's not so simple as we allow everything to be built and we solve the problem. It's much more complicated than that. We also need to think about specific transit corridors, like specific areas where land is increasing in value quite quickly. How can we both protect existing affordable housing that's there? And how can we use a variety of levers to build, let's call it non-market housing, which is any kind of housing that is protected from market forces, thereby offering affordability in perpetuity? So that can be your typical, your old school, you know, public housing that can be run by nonprofits, that can be co-ops, that can be a whole range of really innovative housing solutions that think beyond what the market is doing. So building what the market is unable or unwilling to build, public land is essential for that. So any bits of public land, let's do something fundamentally different with this land than what a typical private development would look like and be for in terms of a target population. So right now in Canada, we have about 5% of our housing stock is non-market. Many non-market players want to double that to 10%. If we had that as a goal and we were able to achieve it, I think we'd start to see things a little bit different, especially for some of those key essential workers that you talk about who are just quite simply priced out of the private market within, certainly within big metropolitan areas.
1: Brian Doucette from the School of Planning at the University of Waterloo is my guest. We're talking about, can you actually live close to your job in 2026? Brian, when you add in commuting expenses into your budget, how quickly does that change who can realistically live near work? Car, insurance, gas, does that get taken into consideration a lot, or do we just sometimes get lost in the fact that maybe I can actually live downtown, so to speak?
26: Well, it's an interesting dynamic, and I think you're right. I think it does often get lost in that conversation that you can move 50 kilometers from downtown and you can find housing that the sticker price of that housing is cheaper, or for the same price, you're getting a lot more space. So for example, if you're going from a single person or a couple to a family with children, or you're having your extended family live, a lot of the new housing supply in downtown cities are just not suitable for that. So even if the price is the same, you get more space, right? And we often then think about moving out to the suburbs as cheaper, but when you factor in the overall cost for a household, it often doesn't work out to be saving any less money, because as you say, you do need that second car, right? If you're not close to good transit, or if you're far from your job, or if you're in a typical North American suburb where there's very little close at hand. So I think when we're thinking about housing affordability and we're thinking about affordability in general, we do need to play up or think about those different factors. So having larger units that are suitable for families in good urban locations close to reliable transit, that can really help, because you may only need one car. So you figure, how much is everyone paying per month for a vehicle? Well, if you can save that by only needing one, that's money that can either go to housing costs or it can go to other things, right? The less we spend on the basics of life, the more we have to spend on other aspects. And yes, we do need to think about that overall relationship between mobility and transportation and housing, land use, density, all these planning terms that I'm going to be talking to my first year students with about in a couple of weeks.
1: Before I let you go, you mentioned the fact that people may come from Toronto to go out to Kitchener-Waterloo, and you talk about the distance between those two cities. Do you notice that people that live in Kitchener-Waterloo are starting to behave like big cities? Like, are they now looking at options like Brantford or Woodstock? Are they looking to move as well to try and stay in a place that they can afford?
26: Yes, this is definitely something that's happening. And you imagine like the Toronto housing market is like a big cannonball into a swimming pool. And the ripples of that will, depending on economic situations, depending on markets, depending on, you know, everything else that's happening in the world, those ripples will be larger or smaller. And when they're large, when there's a lot of investment in Toronto, when the economy is really strong, that ripple effect will go all across Southern Ontario. Because yes, people who are moving from Toronto, Mississauga, Milton to Waterloo, because those places are now too expensive, well, mm-hmm. that puts more pressure on our housing markets here in Hamilton, Brantford, even a lot of rural communities that are 30 or 40 minutes west of where we are here in Waterloo. They're seeing a lot of new housing for people who are in many ways priced out of the kind of housing that they need and want in areas closer to Toronto. So it has a huge impact.
1: Brian, thank you for the conversation this morning.
26: My pleasure. Thanks for having me.
1: Okay, one more break, then we'll put a big bow on this show. A question for you. Why do you think our seniors and people with disabilities still feel isolated? I've got a professor out of SFU who's going to try to help me answer that question for you next.
0: Hit Rob on his socials at RobFay. That's R-O-B, F as in Frank, A-I. 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
1: Welcome back to Weekends, heard across the Chorus Radio Network. Well, about one in five Canadian seniors report feeling lonely, and roughly a quarter are socially isolated. And those numbers have stayed stubbornly high since the pandemic. So my question this morning is, why are seniors and people with disabilities still so isolated? And what actually helps? Joining us is Dr. Andrew Wister. He's a professor and director of the Gloria Guttman Gerontology Research Center out at Simon Fraser University. Dr. Wister, welcome to the program today.
14: Thank you very much, Rob.
1: Well, let's start with definitions. In your work, how would you distinguish between social isolation and loneliness, and why does that difference matter when we talk about older adults and people with disabilities?
14: Yes, social isolation refers to the quantity and quality of social contacts in one's network, whereas loneliness is the perception of unmet social needs. So one is more objective, one is subjective. They do overlap, but they can be unique as well. I'll talk probably generally about social isolation and just distinguish where needed.
1: So since the pandemic, as I mentioned, surveys across this country suggest that roughly one in five seniors report loneliness. How has the prevalence changed for seniors and people with disabilities since COVID? Like, how are we seeing where these groups are actually getting worse?
14: Yes. Using data from the Canadian Longitudinal Study of Aging, which is the largest study of older adults in Canada starting back around 2012, following over 51,000 Canadians aged 45 and 85 then. Of course, they're much older now, 60 to 100 in that study, which continues today. But great data, and they tell us that during the pandemic, there were real spikes. For example, for loneliness, it increased between 30 and 70% for various age and sex groups of older adults, with the younger older, especially female older adults, having the highest rates. And then post-pandemic, they've come back down close to pre-pandemic rates, as you said, about generally one in five older adults experiencing social isolation and loneliness.
1: From your research, what keeps those numbers elevated? Is it loss of even doing something like driving? Is it shrinking social circles? What do you see?
14: Yes, well, with most things, as you said, it's multifactorial. And we see things like aging-related transitions, the loss of spouse or a partner, shrinking social networks, our friends can die off. We saw, for example, just today, a few celebrities died at age 80. Seems pretty young, Dolly Parton for one. We lose friends, we lose contacts, retirement, we lose work connections. I think there's a number of things that happen with respect to structural factors that we've seen. So what I mean by that is transportation seems to be a problem as people reach advanced ages, especially when they lose their driver's license or give them up. Other things such as just changing neighborhoods and how that maybe makes people feel less connected, ageism. And so when people, I think, when we're getting older and we lose our physical and cognitive abilities, without a doubt, that affects how we're interacting with other people.
1: as a guy that's talked about artificial intelligence a lot on this program over the last couple of months, just because of the obvious evolution of it, we hear a lot about digital tools and virtual visits. Do they help reduce isolation for seniors and even people with disabilities? Or does that sometimes make it worse by replacing that in-person contact and make them feel even more isolated?
14: Excellent question. And, you know, as with most things, it's a double-edged sword. On the one hand, you know, these kinds of various technologies can be very useful. We saw, for example, during the pandemic, that there were the senior centers without walls and people could connect digitally during the pandemic instead of face-to-face. That's continued. We see lots of types of digital and technological forms of keeping people connected. But on the other hand, we see that there's what's called a digital divide. What that means is that there's some individuals who have computer literacy. They know they have access to computers. They can afford them or hand, you know, our phones, and they can use them with these sometimes complicated platforms.
1: In practice, what should a good conversation look like? Because I see this new Canadian clinical guideline that recommends you should be asking routinely about isolation and loneliness. So again, to go back to this good conversation theory, what kind of supports do you see that actually move the needle?
14: Yeah, it's quite interesting. The Canadian Coalition of Seniors Mental Health has developed a number of recommendations for even doctors and health professionals. Simple questions that they can ask, ways to reach out. But of course, this can be done with anybody. And we're starting to see, you know, maybe we need to have, you know, a real a shift in terms of how we deal with social isolation and loneliness among older adults. In other words, everyone should be on guard. So if you see that there's someone who's shut in or not getting out enough, who's your neighbor, perhaps we should reach out. So we could see pharmacists, we could see mail people, persons, we could see people delivering meals on wheels, and other forms of you know, just sort of more social connections in day-to-day life being utilized, these people being utilized to identify individuals. Again, the problem is, you know, how do we get these people out of their home? How do we reconnect them?
1: Having a conversation about people with disabilities and seniors feeling isolated and what can actually help them, I'm joined by Dr. Andrew Wister. He's a professor and director of the Gloria Guttman Gerontology Research Center out at Simon Fraser University on the West Coast, joining us here on Weekends Heard across the Chorus Radio Network. I'm going to put you on the spot here, doctor. I'm going to ask you if you could change one policy or a design feature in our communities to cut this isolation for seniors and people with disabilities. What would it be? Would it be transport, housing? What would you do?
14: Well, transportation is very important, but I'm going to link that to a broader approach, and that would be to fund community-based senior centers to a greater degree. They are so important in reaching out to various kinds of older adults. And of course, we know that it's often those that are marginalized in various kinds of way. It might be poverty, LGBTQ, Indigenous, ethnocultural, rural living. And they're connecting. They're the connectors. And they also provide transportation as well as other various programs and services. There's been a retrenchment in the funding of many of these organizations, and smaller ones in particular, and there's a plethora of them, they find it difficult to find funding. They have to often apply to grants and municipalities on an annual basis, federal grants such as New Horizons and so on and so forth. That takes a lot of work just to apply for them. They rely very heavily on volunteers. The volunteer base has shrunk since COVID. It's changing. They also require various kinds of supports to follow clients, to engage in various surveys of their clients, to find out what their needs are, and of course for the programs themselves. So I would say it would be wonderful if we could provide greater supports. One of the projects indeed that we're working on out of Simon Fraser University's Gerontology Research Center, the Gloria Guttman Center, is called ConnectAge. And in that we're working directly with organizations in British Columbia and Quebec. That's there's two arms of the study, and supporting them in those various areas. There's about 80 organizations involved, that, you know, spectrum of organizations, senior centers, neighborhood houses, various kinds of specialty services for older adults.
1: I think it's a great conversation. I think there's a lot of people out there that want to talk about this, maybe either don't have the person to talk about it or just a little too shy to get engaged with this conversation. So hopefully they'll listen to this, doctor, and we can continue this conversation. I really appreciate your time this morning. Thank you for it.
14: You're very welcome.
1: You know, I was thinking during that conversation, there's a short story from the old books, Chicken Soup for the Soul, that sticks with me. It's called The Gift. It's an older gentleman who is riding a bus down a quiet back road, and he's holding a small bunch of fresh flowers. And across from him, there's a little girl who just cannot take her eyes off these flowers. So she leans over to her mom and whispers, "I love those flowers," then turns to the man and asks, "Can I have them?" So the mother's embarrassed, quickly says, "No, I'm sorry," and apologizes to the man. But he just smiles, looks at the flowers in his hand, and says something along the lines of, "My wife, she would have wanted you to have these flowers today." He then places the flowers in the girl's lap. She lifts them up to the nose and breathes in the fresh scent of flowers. And as the bus rolls on, the man eventually stands up, moves to the door, and then steps off. And the mom looks up just in time to see him walk through the gates of a small cemetery, flowers in hand no more, because he had already given them away. I've never forgotten that one story because it's such a subtle gesture, and it just reminds you that no matter your age, you can still give something and you can still receive something with love. I don't know, maybe it's a little mushy for this segment, but was just thinking about it throughout that conversation. All right, let's take a quick break here. The day's top stories coming up on the other side of the break. I'm Rob Fay. This is Weekends, heard across the Chorus Radio Network.
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4: Traffic headaches. 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Traffic when you need it all day long.
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7: This is Global News at 6 o'clock. I'm Randy Kilburn. 10 degrees right now, going up to 21 and a few scattered showers later on. Some showers and a cool 17, the high tomorrow. A 51-year-old woman is dead after her motorcycle ran into a car at the intersection of Big Hill Springs Road and Simons Valley Road near Airdrie. Police say she and her bike were heading north of Simons Valley Road when she collided with a car that was turning south from Big Hill Springs Road. Police say the motorcycle driver died right where this crash happened. The only person in the vehicle, a 39-year-old man, was taken to hospital to get checked out, although he didn't appear to have any life-threatening injuries. That collision is still being investigated. The City of Calgary using AI to pinpoint the highest risk intersections and crossings for pedestrians that don't have controlled lights there. Now, the intersection that scored the highest risk rating, according to this AI analysis, it's a three-way stop at Martindale Gate and Martindale Boulevard Northeast. AI was used to assess 17,000 intersections, 26 of them recommended for improvements at a cost of around $6 million. Alex Gaio with Leading Mobility says AI is a helpful tool in this case, too, given the huge amount of information.
8: We have a lot of data. Like, the city updates its hotspot map every 10 minutes. And so the volume that we get is overwhelming for people to deal with, and we're racing against risk.
7: So far this year, 6 pedestrians have died on Calgary streets. A report is going to be presented to City Committee on Tuesday, and any financial decisions around the intersection upgrades are going to come during budget talks in November. The death toll from devastating flooding in Nepal has risen to more than 600 now, with about 3,000 people still missing, including 32 Canadians. Rescue efforts in communities buried by catastrophic flash floods along the Nepal-China border entered their fourth day on Saturday. Rescuers have been on high alert, too, for more flooding from a new lake that formed way up high on the Himalayan mountains after the initial floods. It's now starting to overflow. In sports, no Vernon Adams Jr. for the Stampeders this afternoon. They host the Hamilton Tiger Cats at McMahon Stadium. Adams Jr. still out with that head injury he picked up in the Stamps' loss to the BC Lions a little more than 2 weeks ago. So that means Josh Love gets the start at quarterback this afternoon. What about running back Dedrick Mills? He, too, was hurt in that loss to the Lions back on August 13th. Well, Mills is listed as starting on the depth chart today. Kickoff time, 1 o'clock this afternoon. Looks like it's going to be a pretty decent day to sit outdoors, watch some football. One other game in the CFL today, it's in Regina as the Saskatchewan Roughriders host the Toronto Argonauts at 5 Calgary time. Week 13 in the CFL got going last night in Winnipeg. The Blue Bombers came up with a total team effort. They stunned the CFL leading Montreal Alouettes 44-28. The Bombers improved to 6-5. The Alouettes slipped to 9-2. And in baseball, the Blue Jays combined some quality pitching and a hot offense last night to beat the Seattle Mariners 8-1 at Rogers Center. So they moved to within 2.5 games now of the final AL wildcard berth. Going to be looking for more of the same today against Seattle. First pitch a little after 1 o'clock this afternoon. Global News SkyTracker weather. It's going to be sunny for the most part today. Chance of showers later this afternoon, the high 21. Partly cloudy down to 8 overnight. Sunny in the morning tomorrow and in the early part of the afternoon. Then a mix of sun and cloud. Few showers late in the afternoon on Sunday and a high of 17. Right now in Calgary, it's 10 degrees. Breaking news when it happens. Your next scheduled newscast is coming up at 7. I'm Randy Kilburn.
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1: Welcome back to the program. Rob Fay, glad to have you along for the ride. If you're listening this morning in Toronto, London, Winnipeg, Calgary, I got you. And we also welcome listeners in Edmonton this hour. In the next hour, Vancouver will round out the show and truly make it national. Before we get into the stories of the week, I do want to say I was just listening to Glenn Crowder there. For the audiences in Toronto, during the break, we obviously have Glenn Crowder come on. For those who are listening in other markets, you get a different commercial break. But he was mentioning that it will be Buck Martinez Day coming up this weekend. Buck Martinez, the only guy to play, manage, and broadcast for the Toronto Blue Jays. Very quickly, before we get into the news of the day, for many a year, I had broadcast baseball in the minor leagues. And it was in Vancouver.

one with him. And so I took a couple of shots at him, lovingly shots. Like, for example, the MVP of the broadcast booth was his comb and his brush because his hair is just so perfect every single broadcast. But anyways, he comes up on the stage. We do a 20-minute bit together. He's laughing. I'm laughing. And I felt like I had known this guy forever. And I, you know, you hear these stories from countless Canadians and countless people in baseball circles that Buck just makes you feel like you've been friends for 10, 20, 30 years. Anyways, after this, we go out. There's a couple of guys there. We go to the local diner, like a couple of minutes away. And I don't really get a chance to talk to Buck a lot. And Buck leans over at one point when there's a little reprieve in the conversation. And he says, "You did great tonight." And I'm like, coming from Buck Martinez, I'll take that. That's fantastic. He goes, "I had a chance to listen to one of your games as well." He goes, "You do a nice job." And I was, again, very, very flattered. I was like, "Thanks." And that was it. He left early because he had I think he was on the first flight out of Vancouver, heading right back to Toronto. It was pretty much a show and go. So fast forward a couple of months, and I hadn't heard anything. I'm just doing my due. Everything's normal. And I want to say it was like right about now, 5:15 in the morning in Vancouver. And my phone rings, my cell phone rings. And so I'm kind of groggy. I'm still sleeping. My wife's sleeping. She sleeps way better than I do. And all of a sudden, I look over and I don't recognize the number. And I'm like, usually I'll just send it to voicemail. But for some reason, I answer the phone and I'm like, "Hello." And he goes, "Rob," he goes, "it's Buck." And I'm like, "What?" And I'm like, I think the actual wording that I used was Buck Martinez. And he says, "Yeah." He goes, "Did you hear the news?" And I said, "No." He says, "Jerry is retiring." And this is back in, I think, 2018. And so long of the short of it is I'm sitting there. I've still got sand in my eyes. I haven't stretched. I haven't brushed my teeth. I haven't done anything. And I'm getting this tremendously big news, which was heartbreaking because, dude, I grew up on Jerry Howarth. And so long story short, he says, "Would you mind if I put your name in to the powers that be at Fan 590 so that they could at least consider you for the position?" I'm frozen in shock at this point that A, Jerry Howarth is retiring, that B, Buck Martinez is calling me at like 5:30 in the morning Vancouver time, and C, that he thinks that I would be a viable option for that job. I'm not going to say no. I said, "Sure," but here's the problem. And well, I shouldn't call it a problem. Everything's going on in Toronto. It's chaos. Jerry makes his announcement. Everybody's like, "Oh my God, what's going on?" You know, it's like the scene from The Office with the fire drill. So a couple of weeks go by and I realize, you know what, man, it's just nobody's calling me. Maybe it's just not going to be my time. And so the long of the short of it is I'm thinking to myself, I'm talking to my wife. I'm like, you know what the problem is I'm out here in Vancouver. Nobody's thinking about the heir apparent to Jerry Howarth, three time zones away doing minor league baseball in Vancouver. I've got to get there to Toronto. So ends up, I put a message out to the powers that be at Sportsnet. And I'm like, "Hey, just so you know, I'm going to be in Toronto for a couple of days. I'm visiting family. If there's a chance we could go out for a coffee and maybe just kick tires on what this is, I'd love to hear from you." And I basically buy a plane ticket. I have no time for my family there. I have nothing. I basically buy a hotel room, buy a plane ticket, and literally put myself in Toronto and say, "God, I hope my phone rings because I'm there for 2 days." Well, wouldn't you know it, a couple of hours after I get into the hotel room, second guessing already what I was even doing, I get a text from the guy over at Sportsnet. And he says, "Do you want to meet for that coffee?" And I was just like, "Hell yeah, I want to meet for that coffee. I spent $1,000 to come out here for that cup of coffee." So I go over to Sportsnet and I meet with the, a couple of the guys there. I meet a guy named Jason, a guy named Dave, and we go through this. And all of a sudden they said, "Well, there's one guy that wants to meet you." And it just ends up, it's like the head of Sportsnet, like the number one guy at Sportsnet. And we're talking and you're just sitting there. It's Scott Moore, by the way. And you're thinking to yourself, like, what's happening? And so I go back into the office after that quick meeting. And they say, "All right, we're going to send you down to Dunedin to do a couple of games with a young guy named..." Well, actually, they didn't tell me the day who it was, but I eventually found out that it would be Ben Wagner, who ended up getting the job.
Well, I went down there, did the best that I could in 5 days. It was a lot doing a minor league baseball game.

0: is one thing. Doing a Major League Baseball spring training game with the pressures that come with a quote-unquote audition, another. I didn't get the job. So I ended up coming back to Vancouver, continue doing baseball in the city, and all was well. But there's two things I take away from this conversation that I don't know if I could ever tell the story twice the same way. One, that I never would have got that opportunity had I not had that 20-minute conversation on stage with Buck Martinez and just been myself. And the fact that in 20 minutes, Buck could identify me as a guy that might be good enough for air in a city as big as Toronto, which is my hometown, by the way, Scarborough, Morningside and Ellesmere represent, that I couldn't have done it without him. The other caveat to this, and I actually think this is really funny, is the guy that I was auditioning for back in 2018 from the Fan / Sportsnet is now the new program director at 640. He just got hired this week. So imagine fast forwarding 8 years later after, you know, I've had to reinvent myself. I've got to do this whole different thing now. Man, I've got to do everything differently. I do it for news. I don't do it for sports anymore. I don't talk about play-by-play and ERA and who's batting third. Now we talk about things that matter, and we'll talk about that over the next 3 to 4 hours, depending on how long your station keeps the show on. And it was amazing to do a FaceTime or a Zoom or a Teams or whatever it is with Dave Cadeau, who was the guy that Buck Martinez referred me to back in 2018, saying you should take a look at this kid out on the West Coast. Isn't that crazy how things kind of work out the way that they do? Yeah, I just found that to be fascinating. But anyways, to summarize this, Buck Martinez, stand-up guy. I have not heard a bad thing about him. He's actually a real straight shooter as well. He has represented the Players Association for, God, I can't even think of how many years he's been involved behind the scenes doing so many things more than just broadcasting. So the fact that his name is going up into the level of excellence this weekend out at Rogers Center, no-brainer. And still one of the coolest bobbleheads I've ever seen come out of, can I just once call it Skydome just because it makes me feel like a kid again? One of the really cool bobbleheads has Buck Martinez in all three facets of his time with the Blue Jays. For example, the bobblehead has him as a player sitting there in his catcher's crouch, has him as a manager leaning over the rail of the dugout, and then has him in the broadcast booth with microphone in hand. It's all on one bobblehead. It's a really cool keepsake for those who were lucky enough to get it. Anyways, okay, I had a whole segment ready to talk about. We'll have to spin that down a little bit later in the show. But, yeah, it's a great morning. Saturday morning, Buck Martinez getting his love, his rub finally in Toronto. Long overdue, I might add. And we got a great program coming up for you. On the other side of the break, we're going to get right into it. If I may introduce you to the conversation surrounding what would a North American supply chain breakdown mean? We've heard all about this trade stuff and the good, the bad, the ugly that's coming with it. But the one thing that Canada was desperate to protect was its supply chain. If it did break down, what would that mean? I've got a doctor by the name of Samuel Roscoe on the other side. He's waiting to get on the air and share his thoughts. He's an assistant professor of teaching out at UBC. We'll get to the doctor next. I'm Rob Fay. Good morning, Canada. 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
1: Welcome back to Weekends, heard across the Chorus Radio Network. Well, we keep hearing about all of this supply chain element when it comes to these new tariffs and the trade war that Canada and the United States are into. And I said, you know what? Let's get somebody in the know who can really break this down. What would a North American supply chain breakdown mean, especially for Canadians? Dr. Samuel Roscoe is within the business education program out at UBC, kind enough to join us. Doctor, welcome to the program.
2: Oh, it's my pleasure to be here. Thanks for having me.
1: Okay, so if that system really breaks down, what is the first thing that consumers like you and I might notice? Is it empty shelves? Is it higher prices? Is it something that I'm not even thinking of?
2: Well, there's a few things to think about here. When we talk about, you know, tariffs and the implementation of tariffs, it's not like the COVID-19 pandemic where there was a mad panic and we had empty shelves. It's also not like a natural disaster where the roads are cut off or, I don't know, the airports are shut. It's not one of those sort of fundamental impacts to infrastructure or to closures at the border like we saw during COVID, or truckers not being able to come across the border. That's a little bit different. That's a different type of disruption. So we have to fundamentally understand that tariffs, what they really do is they reshape how supply chains move. And if you think about a supply chain as basically a process, it fundamentally changes the process. So think about it like this. When we have a 50% tariff put in by the United States on particular goods, what businesses immediately start to do, and let's take Canadian businesses, for example, in either softwood lumber, in steel, in aluminum, and you know, the big sectors that are really being heavily hit here, but as well as, you know, there's dairy, there's also wine and alcohol. If we think about it, especially out here in BC, we have a huge wine and craft brewing sector. These companies are basically having to very quickly pivot and look for new markets, because when you have such a huge tariff as like 50%, pretty much overnight, as of August 22nd, when these 50% tariffs came on board, their orders are going to dry up down to the United States. Okay, so if you look at the Okanagan wine sector, all of a sudden they had, you know, their biggest market is the States. All of a sudden they're having to think, okay, well, now who's going to buy our product? So they have to very quickly pivot. They have to obviously look at a huge impact to their balance sheets, and then they have to look for other customers elsewhere. So you're basically, your trade volumes and your trade flows shift to, hopefully, to other markets as quickly as possible. Where we see the impact in the supply chain, though, is a lot of these companies, and I really, you know, my heart goes out to small and medium-sized businesses, a lot of these companies are going to be stuck with what we call inventory, meaning that they had all of this stock that they expected to sell into the United States. All of a sudden, you're going to have customers canceling orders, and they're sitting there holding all of this stock. And of course, businesses don't get paid until the inventory is actually sold. So what they have to do is very quickly, they have to either sell it in Canada or they have to look to sell it overseas. And of course, that brings in a lot of new costs for these businesses, because they have to find new buyers, possibly new contracts. They have all of the search costs to find these buyers and open up new markets. They might have to have new customs procedures. They might work with new customs brokers, DHLs or UPSs of this world, if they're a small and medium-sized business. So there's a lot of probably unanticipated costs, especially for SMEs when they're shifting to new markets. But they have to do it to survive, right? Because, of course, you're taking away your largest market.
1: You talk about inventory, and I look at it sectorally, and I think to myself, okay, well, steel and aluminum might be okay, because obviously the shelf life on that is a little bit more significant. But lumber here in British Columbia obviously is of mild concern. Dairy in Ontario and Quebec would be of the, the highest concern. Would that be a fair assessment?
2: Yeah, absolutely. I think that's a good point. You know, we have to look at the perishability of the goods, the shelf life of the products. There's a lot of products that are difficult to sell to other markets. Okay, so obviously, I mean, milk and dairy, and maybe not wine, but maybe craft brewing, beer, that type of thing has a limited shelf life. So those products, you know, the clock is ticking right away. And, you know, we've Canadians have gotten used to just sending it over the border. And, you know, you have a 300 million population market just across the border. And once that market is taken away from you by, you know, the Trump administration, you then have to quickly say, well, how can I ship this to Europe? How can I ship this to Asia? And that becomes difficult with short shelf life products like you were mentioning, milk and any type of food or beverage is very difficult. I would also point out, though, steel and aluminum, when you say it has a long shelf life, that's true. However, it's very heavy and it is a very dense product to ship overseas. So these companies in, you know, the aluminum sector in Quebec and to a smaller extent in BC has gotten very used to, you know, just taking the aluminum and sending it across the border. But if you have to look to ship that to Europe or to Asia, there's a huge transportation cost to move this very, very bulky product, and it really cuts into their margins quite significantly. So again, you get stuck in this trap that we have in Canada is, you know, extracting resources and sending them down to the States. What we're not very good at in Canada is, you know, moving up the value chain, taking steel and aluminum and making it into higher value items, especially with softwood lumber. That's a real issue. Yeah. We're not turning it into furniture. We're not turning it into, higher end timber and construction grade wood. And we just send everything down to the U.S. to be processed there. So when this happens, our supply chains are fundamentally impacted, because we're then having to transport products to Asia and Europe at a very high cost.
1: Lots to chew on here. Dr. Samuel Roscoe is an assistant professor of teaching and business education out at the University of British Columbia. He's joining us on Weekends, heard across the Chorus Radio Network. Okay, in a full breakdown scenario, do supply chains reroute around the borders, or are we just going to get to the point where we're just going to have to accept these higher costs and pass them on to shoppers like you and I?
2: Okay, well, I think the reality is we have two things, and I think we have to be very much aware that where Canadians are going to get hit the hardest is by these retaliatory tariffs. Now, that doesn't mean that I don't think they're necessary. It doesn't mean that I don't think we have to stand up for Canadian principles and sovereignty. But when you have retaliatory tariffs coming in on September 8th on things like dairy, on t-shirts, on clothing, I'm thinking about back to school shopping, mums and dads getting hit by the costs of increased prices for their kids' clothes. I'm also thinking about appliances are going to be counter-tariffed and electronics. So 50%, there is very few companies that have 50% margins. I mean, hardly any other than Apple. Okay. So think about it that way. Any company cannot afford to absorb a 50% tariff. It's just not possible. Steel and aluminum, the margins there are razor thin, like 3%, 4%, 5%. So companies have to pass on these costs or they go bankrupt. So yes, it is ultimately passed on to the consumer, and this notion where, okay, well, maybe the U.S. company will swallow some of it and the Canadian side will swallow some of it. They can only swallow so much until they go bankrupt. So the reality is that, yes, it will be passed on to Canadians, and yes, inflation will go up, and yes, our pocketbooks will be hit. So we really do have to kind of brace ourselves on this $30 billion worth of goods that are being counter-tariffed. There is going to be a significant impact on our pocketbooks.
1: I don't know what else to say other than just to sigh gently. But, Doctor, thank you for breaking down. You know, we have to have the tough conversations as Canadians and talk about what this looks like in real language. And I think you broke it down perfectly for us. So thank you for the time this morning and for your expertise.
2: My pleasure. Thank you very much.
1: When we come back, what does reliable internet mean for daily life in the North? Jennifer Lane stops by. I'm Rob Fay. 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
1: Welcome back to Weekends, heard across the Chorus Radio Network. Well, when we think about reliable internet, we're always thinking about stuff that's relevant to us here in the Lower Mainland or maybe across the country. But I wanted to talk about Northern Canada and, you know, some of the places where reliable internet is always a challenge. And I thought, you know what, let's go north, as in real north, to Nunavut. I'm joined by Jennifer Lane. She's the CIO of the Nunavut Arctic College, kind enough to join me as we talk about what internet means for daily life in Northern Canada. Welcome to the conversation, Jennifer.
2: Thanks, Rob. I'm happy to be here.
1: Well, let's start with the basics. When I say reliable internet in a Nunavut context, what does that actually look like in terms of speed and stability and even costs compared to maybe what most Canadians take for granted down south?
2: Right. So I think a lot of Canadians would struggle with what we consider high-speed internet in the north. It wasn't until recently when low Earth orbiting LEO or Starlink satellite technology, a lot of people know as, became available to us up in the north of Canada, we were experiencing speeds similar to maybe when you first got 2G network in the south, or even something a little less similar to that, like five up and maybe one down as far as speeds are concerned. And it would time out quite often. You couldn't, you wouldn't be able to watch a Netflix episode in 45 minutes. It would maybe take you an hour and a half because of how often it would buffer. Today, things have changed a little bit with that new technology, but it's still slower than fiber in the south.
1: Well, I want to look at it from maybe from a student's perspective. I mean, you're at Nunavut Arctic College, and in community learning centers, when I think of spotty or expensive connectivity, that must be super frustrating. I teach at a university here in Vancouver. I think of online libraries, submitting assignments, joining live classes, per se, especially when the weather turns sour. Are there plans to deal with the outages or data caps? I mean, is that just one of those struggles that you're just used to at this point?
2: Yeah, you know, if you would have asked me this question even a year and a half ago, I would have said the educational landscape because of internet connectivity was like dire. It was very frustrating. You know, we'd have teachers having students complain they submitted their assignment. Well, the assignment didn't show up and it's because it timed out or whatever. They couldn't load the video that a teacher from the south that was remote teaching was sending north and they couldn't get it to load. But in the last year and a half for us as a post-secondary, we actually rolled out a new research and education network. It's funded by Canary federally. It's called the National Research and Education Network of Canada. And that's increased the speeds in all 25 of our learning centers. So if a student's within our center, they have fairly reliable high-speed internet. However, you know, we've had issues where a blizzard blew the dish off the roof of the building and the students have no internet for weeks. And we're having to pivot with these little mobile wingle sticks that just really connect to cell tower data. And so it is frustrating and it presents a lot of barriers. And really, until we can get fiber in the north, it will never be truly high speed like it is with our southern counterparts.
1: Okay, so we hear about satellite options like Starlink and the new government-backed projects like Telesat Lightspeed, and that is apparently for all 25 Nunavut communities. I mean, you're there. I'd love to get your view on the ground. Is this a game changer for this community?
2: I mean, yes and no. I do love that Telesat is coming with Lightspeed. We're all about, you know, sovereign infrastructure. And even as a institution, we don't only represent Nunavut, we represent Nunavut federally on this research network. And so we are looking for more sovereign solutions. Right now we have a hybrid of OneWeb and Starlink, and the OneWeb is a pretty reliable, comparable solution to that of Telesat Lightspeed. The difference is the Lightspeed allows us to be sovereign as an institution within Canada.
1: And how are the costs? I'd be curious to know, do they gouge you or is it something that's comparable?
2: It's definitely not comparable. So we will always pay a premium in the north for service. It's more expensive. You can only fly everywhere in Nunavut. You can't drive into Nunavut. So transporting equipment, having technical resources, and then the actual bandwidth itself is limited when you have satellite. It's not like fiber where they can open up a lot more availability within a location. And so sometimes when I sit on my Canary NREN leadership committee, I'm here right now in Ottawa for those meetings, and we talk about the price difference of what we pay in the north compared to what they're paying for fiber in the south, it is significant. It's millions more.
1: As soon as I asked the question, I saw the change in your face. You were like, yeah. Jennifer Lane is the Chief Information Officer at the Nunavut Arctic College. She's joining us here on Weekends, heard across the Chorus Radio Network. In a perfect world, are you looking for just what everybody else has, or is there something specific to that community in Nunavut where you're like, you know what, we need this, but we also need this? Like, what would your wish list include?
2: Oh, gosh. I mean, I know it's expensive, and the problem is people look at the cost and they don't want to do it, but we should have the same comparable service to the rest of Canada at a minimum, at a bare minimum, you know, like high-speed, true high-speed internet fiber. And there are, you know, preliminary ideas and projects. They've been, so the 10 years I've been in Nunavut, everyone keeps talking, we're bringing fiber, we're bringing fiber. I mean, fiber hasn't come yet, but until we have fiber, we can't start getting a little bit more like experiential and innovative. You know, we want to do things with AI. We want to do things for, you know, digital economies within the North. And there's some great talent and great resources and a lot of cultural revitalization that can happen through technology. And it's very difficult for us to access that and actually have comparability to that of the South.
1: I have to ask you before we leave, and I know that this is kind of a curveball out of left field, but I've never interviewed anybody from the Arctic before. What do you think of what the heck is going on with this trade war between Canada and the United States? And the reason I bring it up is because, A, you're in Ottawa, but B, I've heard about it from Ontario. I've heard about it from Alberta, Manitoba, BC. What do you think about it from up in the Arctic?
2: I actually think it could be devastating for us. I mean, the thing a lot of people don't think about of our remote communities in Nunavut, like often we are an afterthought unless there's some political row about sovereignty borders, then all of a sudden we matter, you know. But in Nunavut, we already pay a premium on everything that comes into the territory. We're already paying like, you know, $16 for an orange juice you'd pay $6 for like a liter of orange juice. And so with trade wars, that's just going to increase the cost of living for all of us, for the goods that we consume. And we're not going to see salaries increase to match that. And it's going to, I think it's going to reach a boiling point for Nunavummiut and just remote communities in Canada that are northern, where it becomes unsustainable and unlivable.
1: I'm glad I asked, because I think there's a lot of people in this country that focus just on their own neighborhoods and perhaps on their province, but that's a part of the world that is very Canadian that is going to need some help in the coming months. So, Jennifer, thank you for the conversation. What started with just talking about internet connectivity, I think it's enlightened many of us. So I do appreciate the time today.
2: Yeah, no problem. Happy to be here.
1: Jennifer Lane joining us from up there in Nunavut Arctic College. I didn't know what I was going to get with that final question there. I thought she handled that really well, just because the reality is yeah, it's kind of the forgotten part of this country. I was trying to get that conversation with her, and I had to go through a couple of channels to get to that conversation. You know, you call somebody on a Monday, they respond on a Wednesday, you get things firmed up by Thursday, and then hopefully they call it on Saturday. But life in Nunavut, a little bit different. And I'm learning it really quickly. I work in Vancouver, where it's just go, go, go, go, go. Life up there, a little bit of a different clock. And it made me almost a little envious, because they just don't do it at the pace that we do it. There's fewer things to do up there. The things that they do really, really well. And it was a great microcosm just to have a conversation leading up to the conversation. They've got huge community ties up there, and they spend a lot of time on their land, and the daily life is shaped by Canada's highest cost of living, and it's actually not close. And in preparation for that conversation, going back and forth with a couple of people that led me to Jennifer, we were talking about the food insecurities that they have up in the Arctic right now. Do you know over half of the households actually struggle to even afford food up there? They've got one of Canada's longest standing housing crisis and food crisis in this country, and it never gets talked about. The youth up there, there's services that are sometimes available to them. Talking with somebody from the college, there's a lot of feeling of resentment coming up from the North right now. So people lean on their families, their elders, and traditional activities to cope. And they've almost kind of just said to Canada, do what you're going to do. Try not to hurt us as best you can. And just, you know, think of us when you can. It was a really sobering lead up to a conversation that was literally about internet. But this goes back to the reason that I asked that question about internet, is basic fundamental services like doctors and internet and the things that you and I take for granted because it's just there all the time. We have communities in this country that every once in a while will be like, oh yeah, Nunavut. There's a huge community up there that really feels like the rest of the country doesn't even include them in the conversation. And I don't think they're wrong, because as you heard there in the interview, that's the first time I think I've ever interviewed somebody specifically from that community. And I've been on the air a long, long time. So if I'm going to truly be a national show, I think that's a wake up call, just, you know, even to me and our producers, that, you know, there's more voices that need to be heard. You know, they need new investment in housing. They want their youth councils to be heard. They want community food programs that have some momentum. And the gap between them and the rest of this country is really wide. And I'm really glad that I had the conversation with her today. All right, we'll take a very quick break here. When we come back, we're going to get into, and we're going to spend a couple of segments on this, because it is the biggest story on this planet right now. What is going on in Nepal with that flood? It is an unbelievable situation this morning as you and I wake up. But what has happened over the past couple of days is something I don't think we've talked about enough either. Gosh, there's just so many things going on. I wish we had more time to fit more things into a show. But on the other side, we're going to get into the devastation on the other side of the world. We'll talk about that next.
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1: Welcome back to the program. Well, the images coming out of Nepal this week are hard to take in. I mean, entire villages washed away, roads that have been twisted like ribbon, and whole communities cut off from the outside world. Now, this isn't just another monsoon flood story. This is a catastrophe that has reshaped that entire area. It erased homes. The video is unbelievable, and it has left hundreds of families waiting for news about loved ones who may never come back. We've got some audio on this, and I just want to really quickly give you a timeline here. This disaster happened in the early hours of Wednesday. That is, of course, the 26th of this month, right around the time you would get to work, right at about 9 a.m. local time. A massive surge of water and debris tore down this river basin right on the Tibet-Nepal border, and it caused chaos. The video is still incredibly jarring. Hannah Ellis-Peterson is with The Guardian, and I'm going to allow her to summarize this Nepal flooding.
2: It took over their homes, it engulfed their cars, it engulfed their relatives. We are here in Bidur, which is one of the towns in Nepal which has been utterly devastated by the appalling floods that took place here on Wednesday morning. Locals have described terrifying scenes as a massive rush of water and mud debris came rushing down this Trishuli River right here, rushing people off their feet. Hundreds of people here are missing. There are still bodies buried in some of these buildings that they have been unable to retrieve. And as you can see, the rescue operations is still ongoing. They've only just managed to clear this road. Lots of people are still unable even to get to the homes that they've lost, to find the relatives that went missing on that Wednesday morning and haven't been seen since. It's a scene of devastation and sadness for Nepal, and it's a sense that it is a catastrophe that is going to keep unfolding. There are areas that still have yet to be accessed, people that have yet to be found, and there are people here who are just waiting desperately for answers.
1: So again, that report coming from The Guardian, over the next 24 to 48 hours from the moment that that happened, and again, doing the math on this, this was just on Wednesday, the confirmed death toll by Friday had climbed past 500. There were nearly 1,000 people that were still unaccounted for. On the Chinese side, at least 5 were dead and hundreds more missing. So in total, well over 90,000 people have been estimated to be affected, with more than 50,000 in urgent need of things like clean water, sanitation, and hygiene supplies. Entire stretches of highway, more than 40 kilometers, completely destroyed. So the human picture behind these numbers, really devastating. I mean, there's a whole bunch of these temporary shelters that are popping up, children that have been separated from their parents. They have clinics that are just absolutely overwhelmed, and farmers watching their field and their livestock disappear in real time under feet of mud. In some villages, and again, if you see some of this stuff online, it is jaw-breaking. And the thing you have to remember here is people are now trying to take advantage of this. They're trying to get some viewers on their subscriptions or on their platforms. They've created these AI videos of the devastation over there. The real ones came out pretty early, and now everybody's trying to, farm for more views, which I think is disgusting. But anyways, at the end of the day, you've seen some of the surveillance from above. And every house in some villages swept away. So the global response here has been quick, and the needs here are enormous. An initial $2 million released from the UN Central Emergency Response Fund to pay for emergency medical care, shelter, water, sanitation, all the things that matter. And UN agencies fanned out across the affected districts. The World Health Organization has dispatched emergency health kits with medicine and supplies enough to serve up to 10,000 people for a couple of months. And they've got tents and they've got logistical support. The problem here is a lot of these organizations can't get into this region because it's very mountainous. There is a inability to get over some of this terrain because, again, the bridges and the highways were completely wiped out. Here is the Canadian recap on this, which I think is important. Anita Anand is Canadian Minister of Foreign Affairs.
3: A catastrophic flash flood and mudslides along the Nepal-China border have left hundreds of people dead and more than 1,000 people missing. Nepal is facing a devastating humanitarian emergency with catastrophic damage. As of today, we are aware of 32 Canadians, some of whom are permanent residents, whose whereabouts have not yet been confirmed.
1: Okay, so countries around the world have begun planning, pledging cash, equipment, specialist teams. Neighboring India and China are already coordinating cross-border rescue and information sharing. Donor governments and private charities are all launching appeals to fund for food and temporary housing and, again, medical tents. This is a massive rebuilding job with some bad news before it gets better. They have to, you know, infrastructure wise, you got things like bridges, roads, and you got to restore the power. But there are countless people in this region, including Canadians, that have just been buried alive or swept away in the water. So even as this rescue phase continues, there's a growing awareness that this disaster didn't happen in a vacuum. You're getting reports that scientists and local leaders were pointing to a combination of the monsoon rains, the unstable slopes, and the long-term effects of climate change up in the Himalayas. This all started because a glacier, a piece of ice, literally just shifted and cracked off and fell into the river. And it ended up bursting a dam. And once the dam burst, well, all the water made its way down the hill. And for many of these communities, this flood is just another brutal reminder that their lives are sitting right on the sharp edge of a warming planet. So in the days ahead, this focus is going to shift, obviously, from pulling people out of the water and keeping them alive and safe. Clean water, shelter, food, all the basics. But then the harder, longer work's going to follow up. There's no school for these kids to go to. There's no homes for these families to go back to. They've got to redesign their entire infrastructure so that they can survive the next one and then make sure that the warnings actually reach the last village in the valley before the river rises again. This is another part of the conversation as we try to peel back the layers of the onion here, is there wasn't a lot of warning system in place so that if the dam ever was to burst, that these families that were living by what was at one time a pretty tame river could get out of harm's way before a barrage of water makes its way down the hill. It's a lot to take. It's a lot to process. Again, for now, the story of this flood is written in missing posters, in lines of people waiting for a bowl of rice or a bottle of water, and in the silence where there used to be hustle and bustle in a community, and now there is nothing. Not a thing. We'll see how the world responds to try and help them. All right, we'll take a break here. Sorry to start your Saturday with doom and gloom, but the reality is this is a story that I don't think we've talked about nearly enough. We've been so focused on Lake America that we haven't focused in on some of the things that I think globally you need to pay a little more attention to. All right, when we come back, Canada Post and their unions have reached a new contract after a three-year debate. We'll get into that story next.
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15: This is Global News at 7 o'clock. I'm Randy Kilburn, 10 degrees right now. Going to get up to 21 and a few scattered late day showers today. Cools off to just 17 for the high tomorrow. Better to start the week on Monday. Well, the city of Calgary now knows the top 50 riskiest uncontrolled intersections for pedestrians. Yeah, it used an AI tool to narrow down a list of 17,000 intersections. Number one is a three-way stop at Martindale Boulevard and Martindale Gate Northeast. A report going to a city committee next week shows only 26 of the spots are recommended for improvements at a cost of around $6 million. Ward 5 Councillor Raj Dhaliwal has some questions.
16: I'm all for data-driven decision-making. This is empirical evidence that is telling me that these things need to be upgraded. But at the same time, I want to know why, how, and what.
15: Dhaliwal says this information should also be used proactively for street design so safety improvements don't have to be done in the future. Any financial decisions around the intersection upgrades are going to come during budget talks set for November. Dozens of events across the province all ready to go to mark Alberta Day this weekend as the province prepares to celebrate its 121st birthday. That happens on Tuesday. Lots of government-sponsored events at Heritage Park here as well as at the legislature grounds up in Edmonton. Minister of Arts, Culture and Status of Women, Tanya Furr, says the whole province is going to be celebrating.
17: Nearly 70 events taking place in communities across the province, every corner of the province, rural, urban, small, there's something for everybody.
15: This year, the celebrations come out of the backdrop, though, of that looming vote regarding the province's future in Canada. Alberta Independence Boosters planning to rally outside the ledge in Edmonton today. 7 weeks away from the province's separation referendum, the Alberta Prosperity Project says all Albertans are welcome at its, quote, gathering for a province in peril. All right, in sports, no Vernon Adams Jr. for the Stampeders this afternoon. They host the Hamilton Tiger Cats at McMahon Stadium. Adams Jr., he's still out with that head injury that was picked up in the Stamps' loss to the BC Lions a little more than 2 weeks ago. So that means Josh Love gets the start of quarterback this afternoon. But what about running back Dedrick Mills? He, too, was hurt in that loss to the Lions back on the 13th of August. Mills is listed as starting on the depth chart today. Kickoff time is 1 o'clock this afternoon. One other game in the CFL today. It's in Regina. Saskatchewan Roughriders host the Toronto Argonauts at 5 Calgary time. Week 13 in the CFL got going last night in Winnipeg, and the Blue Bombers came up with a complete team effort. They basically stunned the CFL-leading Montreal Alouettes 44-28, so that improves the Bombers' record to 6-5. The Alouettes slipped to 9-2. In baseball, the Blue Jays combined quality pitching and a really hot offense last night. They beat the Seattle Mariners 8-1 at Rogers Center, so they moved to within 2.5 games of that final AL wildcard berth. Going to be looking for more of the same kind of offense and team effort today against Seattle. First pitch a little after 1 o'clock Calgary time this afternoon. Global News SkyTracker weather. It's going to be sunny for the most part today. A chance of showers this afternoon later on. A high of 21, partly cloudy, down to 8 overnight. It'll be sunny in the morning and the early part of the afternoon tomorrow, but then a mix of sun and cloud and a few showers later in the afternoon on Sunday, and a high of just 17. Right now in Calgary, it's 10 degrees. Breaking news when it happens. Your next scheduled newscast, that's coming up at 8 o'clock. I'm Randy Kilburn.
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1: Man, Ganesh coming in hard with the music to start the 6 o'clock hour. I'm Rob Fay. Welcome back to the program. We also welcome our listeners across the province of British Columbia. So now we've got the full slate of the Chorus Radio Network tuning in. Well, after years of stop-and-go talks, rotating strikes, and real uncertainty for anybody that's been waiting on a package or a bill, good news, Canada Post and its union finally have a new contract. Now, on paper, it's pretty straightforward. Workers going to get a 6.5% bump in the first year, another 3% in the second, and a handful of other things. I will get to Stephen Gale. He is the regional grievance officer for both the BC and the Yukon with the Canadian Union of Postal Workers, and says this deal, he was on Global News a little bit earlier, says the deal is a step forward for both the workers and the public.
2: No, and I wouldn't take the vote numbers to indicate that our members are happy. Our members are tired and we're worn out. It was a long process. It started November 2023. We had the two full-scale strikes, lots of government interference. It was a very difficult time for our membership. And I think the sense we got while we're conducting the votes is people were tired and they just wanted to move on and be done with this round of bargaining.
3: What are some of the wins and losses?

0: grievance officer with the union. And yes, there's money on the table, and yes, there is a path to more predictable service, but the underlying problems, in my estimation, have not disappeared. They are still losing a truckload of money. And this is something that I think is shocking. They come forward with a deal, 6.5% wage increase, no problem. But Canada Post, this past quarter, as they finalized their new union contract, posted a quarterly loss of $277 million. That second quarter loss is up from $205 million in the red in the first quarter of this year, and down from $407 million in the same period last year. I correct me if I'm wrong, but if you're losing $1 billion per year, how do you stay in business? And I get that it's an essential service and we all got to get our packages dealt, but I just don't understand how on earth that a company that is hemorrhaging money the way that it is talking about how they're going to continue to strengthen their long-term financial sustainability while providing service to Canadians and businesses in all corners of the country. Their transition plan here is to go to community mailboxes. And Canada Post says that it's going to take 5 years to do this in multiple phases across the country. And they say they're going to move to shrink their executive workforce. Boy, like, congrats on the new deal, guys. But this as a whole is still a problem. And I say that like with my tongue firmly planted in my cheek. You're losing $1 billion, that's with a B, guys, dollars a year. And the big takeaway from this is you're going to cut a couple executives and make sure that we can upkeep our community mailboxes. Excuse the sound effect. I'm not really sure where to go with this one. It's unbelievable to me. Okay, got to move on here. This week, Manitoba did something that a lot of us haven't thought about since high school. Get a load of this. It's making gym class mandatory. And not just for kids who still think dodgeball is a contact sport. This is full on. This is K-12. And the whole premise is, quote, everybody, every day. And this is going to be mandatory physical education. The premier even gave it a name that sounds like a motivational poster in a rec center hallway. I love it. Now, if you're a certain age, your brain just flashed back to a very specific memory. May I play the theme song to a generation of people that wanted to be active?
1: Body Break. Body Break with Hal Johnson and Joanne McLeod.
0: Yes. Oh, running around in their what do you call those windbreakers and stuff? Man, to me, I think it's great. I'm a former guy that used to play sports, so I love it. But Manitoba's new plan is serious, though. Imagine the pivot going from being angry at Canada Post to having this conversation. Anyways, the province says too many kids are just sitting down too much, and they're not getting the kind of daily movement that builds healthy habits for life. I agree. So starting with a pilot in 25 schools this fall, they're eventually going to try to roll this out fully by the 2028-2029 school year. Students will have in-person phys ed. They will have health classes every year right through grade 12. No more, I'll just take calculus and call it a day. If you want to graduate in Manitoba, you're going to have to work up a sweat. I think there's a lot to like about this. Kids getting structured time to move around, to play, to learn about their bodies when, you know, usually they're just burying their face in their screens. I'm in for this. But let's be honest here. Making gym mandatory is absolutely going, for some kids, to bring back some very relatable anxiety. There's going to be kids who love it. It's the natural athletes, the one who live for intramurals. Then there's going to be the kids who treat the changing room like a high-stakes stealth mission. Just try to avoid eye contact and even the word volleyball. The key, of course, is how this is done. if, quote unquote,

0: mandatory gym means the same old model, pick the best players first, punish the rest, and call it character building, then we're actually just recreating the same old trauma, but with a fancy new logo. But if it means more choice and, you know, in 2026, focusing on lifelong activities like walking and cycling and dance and strength and outdoor skills and even just learning how to move without pain, then this could actually change how a whole province thinks about health. Do you know that they are the only province that will have everyday gym class? I mean, they're going to need some space and equipment and a couple more phys ed teachers. But man, I thought it was great. And I love that I had the body break theme at the ready. In the end, this isn't really about dodgeball or how fast you're going to be able to run a lap. It is trying to create a culture where being active is just a part of the day. Same as math, same as English or French or lunch. So the fact that Manitoba is taking a big swing on this, I'm okay. Trust me, the other provinces are going to be watching. And if it works, maybe the only thing we'll have to dread in gym class is having to choose which game to play, not whether or not we have to be there at all. I'm going to be watching this one closely. I think there's something for it. And by the way, in my, what's that thing you get when you finish your high school, your transcript? Of my 30 classes, I took 30 classes in Ontario over my 4.5 years. And it's not because I flunked a semester. They had that stupid grade 13 for a while. But I remember, I think it was 11 or 12 of my credits were gym related. Oh, I took gym for everything. 9, 10, 11, 12, 13. I took the co-ed one. I took the co-op one where I got 4 credits for doing some stuff at a different school. Anything I could do to put some running shoes on and be a part of it, I was there for it. But good on Manitoba. I think that's a great way to do it. We'll be watching. Okay, we'll take a break here. What happens when newcomers in this country cannot find work in their field? I've got a doctor in HR management and organizational behavior standing by. She will let us know the challenges that our newcomers are facing next. Everybody's working for the weekend. It's the stories that matter and the fun stuff that you didn't know you needed. Hey, I'm Rob Fay. From national headlines to weekend events, great guests, and a lot of laughs along the way, Weekends with Rob Fay is the perfect way to start your Saturday and Sunday. Coffee in hand, radio on. 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
0: Welcome back to Weekends, heard across the Chorus Radio Network. Well, roughly one in three recent immigrants with a university degree are working in a job in Canada that doesn't require that level of education, compared to about one in five Canadian-born workers. So what happens when newcomers can't find work in their field, and what would actually help? Let's discuss this. We're joined by Rupa Banerjee, professor of HR management and organizational behavior at Toronto Metropolitan University. Rupa, welcome to the program today.
10: Thank you so much, Rob.
0: Well, again, national data showing roughly about 33% of recent immigrants with a post-secondary degree are just flat out overqualified for their jobs. When a newcomer can't find work in their field, what does that underemployment actually look like in day-to-day life?
10: Okay, so there's so many direct and indirect effects of underemployment for newcomers. Some of them are universal to anybody who is not able to find work in their field, and some of them are actually pretty specific to immigrants in particular. So we know when a person is not able to find work in their field, of course, there's economic consequences. So this means that often they and their families are not able to afford, housing and other basic necessities at a level that is appropriate for them. So there are those very direct and obvious consequences. But then beyond that, there are so many ripple effects of being underemployed, particularly for newcomers. So we have to remember that in Canada, our immigration system is based on highly skilled selection. The bar is actually quite high for immigrants to come permanently to Canada, and most of our immigrants do enter through economic streams. So this means that they're screened specifically for their skills. So this builds an expectation that because you're selected for your skills, you're brought here specifically with the thought that you are going to contribute to the labor market. And so that professional advancement is a really important motivating factor for a lot of newcomers. And when they're not able to find work in their field, this has negative consequences on their sense of professional identity, their sense of sort of self-esteem and self-efficacy. This then has ripple down effects onto their families, right? So we see a lot of family disruption and family breakdown, even in some cases, because one or two members of the family are really struggling to be able to find work appropriate for them. They're working long hours, they're working survival jobs, and this has a really difficult effect on families. And then if you look a little bit further, this has impacts on immigrant communities, right? When immigrants are not able to find work in their fields, then, generally we find work through people we know. And so that social connection aspect of being underemployed means that a lot of immigrant communities as a whole fall into this trap of underemployment because everybody they know is working in survival jobs, in jobs that they are not, they're overqualified for. So really we can see these impacts on so many levels. And I should also add that these are effects that don't just happen in the immediate term. There are long-term effects of underemployment. Mm-hmm. So we know that there's economic scarring for a person who is not working in their field for an extended period of time. Their resume starts looking stale. And so future employers, even if they try to then re-enter their field, future employers are often wondering, well, have their skills atrophied? Are they able to actually keep up? And so this actually has a long-term detrimental impact on immigrants and their families for many years to come.
0: Rupa, you bring up so many good points here. I want to talk about regulated occupations, because about only 4 in 10 applicants with foreign credentials end up initially getting full recognition. So many of them have to go back to school. They got to take extra courses or exams. How do those long, costly licensing processes actually shape people's career trajectories and mental health over the week? I mean, you touched on a couple of those, but having to basically go back to school to redo it so that you can be more Canadian, quote unquote, must be concerning.
10: So we know that immigrants who are trained within regulated occupations face particular barriers. You know, some regulators are better than others, so we shouldn't paint all regulated occupations with an even brush. But despite a lot of attempts being made by provinces, by regulatory bodies, there's still huge challenges and requirements for certain kinds of experiences. In Ontario, for example, they've tried to abolish the requirement for Canadian experience to become licensed. But nonetheless, there's a lot of these sort of requirements that you can't really get until you get here and get a job. So there's this kind of circular disadvantage that continues on and on. So we know that people who have to then go back to school, they have this huge financial burden. They have time being wasted, essentially, when they could be contributing their skills to essentially redo the education that they often already have. In some regulated occupations, there are special measures that allow newcomers to do fast-tracked or quicker credentials to try and make up for what they lack. But in others, they don't, right? So there's a real hodgepodge in terms of the regulated occupations of kind of what is available to newcomers. And I've done a lot of interviews over the past few years with people who are, you know, licensed engineers or doctors or nurses. And, you know, they basically face this huge existential crisis often. For people who are in these kinds of professions, their identities are often very wrapped up in being a doctor or being an engineer. Yep. And so when they're not able to practice and enter their regulated occupation, I think there's a lot of frustration. And I wanted to kind of focus in on that sense of frustration and disillusionment. So going back to kind of your first question, the psychological effects of not being able to practice what you are an expert in are huge. And so we see a lot of people expressing extreme disillusionment. When you think about it, is that the kind of Canada that we want to build, of people who are frustrated, of people who are not able to live up to their potential? I would say absolutely no, right? So yeah, it has huge implications for people in regulated occupations.
0: Rupa Banerjee is a professor of HR management and organizational behavior at Toronto Metropolitan University, joining us on Weekends Heard across the Course Radio Network. I was talking with somebody just the other day about AI resume screeners and name bias that can actually hurt newcomers' chances as well. If you could change one thing in the system to make sure that newcomer skills are actually used, what would you prioritize first and why?
10: So I would focus on the employer side. For many decades, we have really emphasized what newcomers need to do, right? Improve your language skills, improve your social networks, learn how to navigate the job market in Canada, all of those things, go to resume workshops. And that has really had very, very modest impacts on how newcomers are doing. Because ultimately, this is not a, you know, one-sided equation. On the other side are employers. And employers have really not had as much focus in this area. And we need to educate employers on the skills that immigrants do bring. So, you know, we know that nearly all of labor force growth is through immigration in Canada. This is just a demographic reality. And so for employers to bury their head in the sand and not really focus on what they need to do to make sure that they can get the best talent, you know, is really missing a big part of the game. So whether that means educational campaigns for employers, whether that means incentives to hire newcomers for a period of time so that, you know, we know that employers are very risk averse, right? So they worry about bringing someone on and then having that person not fit into the team. But if we can have some kind of incentives that can help employers, and particularly small and medium-sized businesses, right, where it's an even bigger risk for them, to help them kind of take on some of that risk, that might help. So overall, I would say education and incentives are a big one for the employer side. And really, public education, like we're talking about today, I think it goes a long way to really emphasize what is our immigration system? Who are coming to Canada? The fact that immigrants in Canada are more than twice as likely to have an undergraduate degree, four times more likely to have a master's degree than Canadian born. So these are very highly educated folks that are coming in who have a lot to contribute, and making sure that those who are on the hiring end really can understand what they bring, understand international qualifications to some extent, know about the resources that are out there to help them. Because there are organizations like World Education Services and other nonprofits out there that are there to actually help employers navigate some of these unknowns. Because a lot of times employers don't really know how to evaluate foreign credentials or foreign work experience. But there's actually resources out there to help them, which many are not even aware of. So use the resources that are out there to try and actually bring in the best and the brightest rather than the safest choice. And I would argue that, you know, we need to make sure employers know about what's out there and really make that effort to try and bring in, you know, the best candidates, including those who are of immigrant backgrounds.
0: Fantastic conversation, Rupa. I'm so glad that you and I crossed paths today, and thank you for your insight.
10: No problem at all.
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2: Three things are assured in Calgary: the Stampede in the summer, Chinooks in the winter, and traffic all year round. 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
12: 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And if you're in the south, maybe 42nd Avenue would be a better option.
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0: Welcome back to the program. Well, you know I'm a fan of Sarah Crosby out at QR770 in Calgary. I think she brings on great guests, and I just happened to be listening to her show earlier this week, and she brought on Dr. Dorothy Siskind, and they were talking about realizing that bullying happens not just on the schoolyard, but it happens in the workplace as well. So I wanted to bring you this conversation because I just thought it was such an interesting angle, and to have a doctor who's an associate professor of education and counseling from Longwood University, it was just the perfect balance. And I said, you know what, I could try to reach out to that doctor, but I'm not going to do better with this interview than Sarah will. So if you will allow me, let me take you to a conversation from QR770 with Sarah and Dr. Dorothy Siskind.
25: I was reading about this and how extensive this work is. 13 countries, 23 states, and 30 industries looking into bullying in our lives. And I thought, we don't talk enough about bullying with adults and in the place we spend most of our time.
26: That's so true. And I think about that a lot in our college courses, that we don't prepare students to go out into the workplace, that this is something that they very likely will encounter.
25: Oh, that's a great point, that young people, especially going through schooling years, will think, okay, I'll get through school, I'll get through high school, college or university, and then this will end. And in fact, there might be new bullying pressures once they step into the world of work.
26: Exactly.
25: What did you learn from looking at different industries, different countries, different people? What is the bullying concern that is unifying us, that happens no matter where you are or what you do to make a paycheck?
26: Yeah, that's a great question. So I would say that oftentimes people get bullied in the workplace for a variety of reasons, but it usually comes down to that they have like inadvertently broken group norms. And that doesn't mean that they have done anything wrong. Like, I'm a super curious person, love to ask questions, and that is perfectly acceptable in an innovative and open organization. But if it's a place that is very bureaucratic and has a specific way of doing things, that can be seen as really threatening. Mm. And revoking someone's belonging in many ways is like an attempt at social control over another. And it works. People start blending in when they are excluded.
25: When you rock the boat too often and you get called out for it or punished for it, then you start to say, well, I'll just blend into what's happening here and not be my authentic self so that everything just works smoothly.
26: Exactly. And it can really have disastrous consequences. One of the places that we see bullying happening a lot is in healthcare. And when that's the case, techs, doctors, nurses feel scared to say, hey, did you notice this mistake or this miscalculation? We see it in financial industries where people are scared to speak up over funky accounting. And like you said, people start withdrawing and stop sharing their innovative ideas. And then the best people start to leave and you have this really stagnant group that's left behind.
25: The thing, too, about bullying in the workplace with adults, which I think is interesting, is you might not understand or notice it's bullying, but being excluded from meetings or groups or opportunities, it's maybe not vocal and it's maybe not loud, but that exclusion, just being left out, is workplace bullying that you found was happening across industries and across different people, and saying, when I'm not included, that's part of the harm.
26: Oh, absolutely. A lot of times when people think about workplace bullying, they'll think about gossip and sabotage and gaslighting, and those things are absolutely tragic with their consequences. But what I found again and again is people said it was really the fact that I was excluded from a community that I thought I was part of. And then folks will also say, you know, I kind of expected from these bullies that they would act that way because they had that reputation. But what was so hard is I had these people that I thought were like my friends, my colleagues, and no one stood up and said anything. Mm. They too just joined in on that exclusion. And man, that has just dire health consequences and professional consequences.
25: Yeah. And when you feel like someone has your back and then they don't say something, it's a double cut. We're talking right now with Dr. Dorothy Suskind, who's an associate professor in the Education and Counseling Department, Longwood University in Farmville, Virginia. Brand new research out on workplace bullying. And it's not just something that happens to children or happens in the schoolyard. It's happening where you're spending your 9 to 5. Do you ever wonder, or have you looked into, Dorothy, if the childhood bullies grow up to be the workplace bullies, or adulthood changes everything and it's a whole new battleground?
26: You know what? It's a little of both. I would say in general, what we find is that childhood bullying is different than the bullying that we see in the workplace. Not always. And I'll tell you the reason why. To be a really effective bully in the workplace, you need to be very socially adept and to be able to work the system in a way that upper management is not aware of what's going on. Mm. And everybody is answering to somebody. So even if it's the boss that's bullying, that person's higher up very likely might be unaware of it.
25: So the biggest question then, Dorothy, is what are you supposed to do, no matter what field you're in, what hours you work, where you're located, when you know something is not right at work and you know you're listening to this thinking, okay, I am being bullied. I understand that I'm being bullied. You got to find your voice. You got to be able to speak up for yourself. But beyond that, is there something tactical that you can do to make your day-to-day work better and easier for your hours, for your mental health, for your work and your career?
26: Yeah, that's a great question. So I think first, it's really natural, and I do this myself, that when you feel like you're being excluded, you just self-isolate. So you've got to resist that because it's not good for you, and it's not good for you emotionally nor professionally. So the first thing is to, and I am like the least strategic and political person in the workplace, but you've got to try to be a little strategic and form allyships in your job community. That makes such a big difference. And those allies don't need to be in your tiny little program. They can be in the larger department. That makes a big difference. Then, too, if you can expand your circle of influence, and sometimes that means working with people outside your organization but in your professional field, and that could be through professional organizations. And, of course, it is often necessary to go to your boss and talk about what's going on, but you've got to be really careful with that. So I always tell people to go in with the least amount of emotions possible and just present the evidence and say, hey, these are some things that I'm seeing occur. I'd like to tell you some stories, and just state it clear with as little of emotion as possible. Not name it as bullying or exclusion or anything like that. And then give the person an opportunity to respond either that day or later. But then the caveat to that is, unfortunately, what I find in my research and has been found across other people's work as well, is that bosses don't like you bringing them problems. And so oftentimes when you raise your hand and say, hey, I'm seeing this, that there is retaliation and things can even get worse, unfortunately.
25: You're speaking my truth, doctor. You're speaking my truth. But it's a fantastic conversation because it's where we spend so many hours of our life. Dr. Dorothy Suskind, associate professor in the education and counseling department at Longwood University in Farmville, Virginia. Really love this conversation because I think so many people are hearing their lives in your words. Thank you so much for joining us in Calgary.
26: Oh, thanks for having me. I really appreciate it.
0: All right, that's Sarah Crosby from QR770. Glad that we were able to get that conversation in. Okay, quick break here. When we come back, I got a question for you. Is technology making live sports more immersive, or is it actually starting to distract fans from the actual game? Brad Millington out of Brock University is going to give us his thoughts next. I'm Rob Fay. This is Weekends heard across the Chorus Radio Network.
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12: 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And if you're in the south, maybe 42nd Avenue would be a better option.
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1: Welcome back to the program. I got a question for you. Smartphones, giant screens, endless stats that make live sports more exciting. Does it make it more exciting, or is it actually just pulling our eyes off the game? We are asking whether technology is deepening the experience or actually turning fans into just distracted scrollers. Joining us live is Brad Millington, who studies sports management, media, and technology out at Brock University. He's going to help me break down what all these gadgets and graphics are doing and how it affects the way that we watch sport. Brad, welcome to the program.
2: Hi, Rob. Thanks so much for having me on.
1: Well, it's my pleasure, and I'm sorry we didn't get a chance to connect a little bit earlier in the week, but I've got you here and now, and I got a question for you. When you walk into a stadium or an arena today, what is the biggest change that you see in how fans are using technology compared to even, say, 5-10 years ago?
2: Yeah, I think it certainly changed. I think, there was a moment maybe 10-15 years ago where it was unsettled how technologies would go in stadiums. 15 or so years ago, Mark Cuban commented fairly extensively about the problem of smartphones at basketball games. And I think the issue there is that, when you're on your phone, it's eyes down. And when you're at an event, it should ideally be eyes up so that you could watch the game itself. And so things were unsettled then. I think in the intervening years, it has really been technology that's won out. And it's increasingly a kind of technologically enhanced or technologically dependent experience at a stadium or at an arena.
1: For the average fan at home or in the stands, depending on where you're watching this game, where do you think, Brad, we should draw the line between tech that makes the game feel more exciting and tech that just pulls attention away from the actual action?
2: Yeah, well, it's certainly a technology heavy experience, especially at the newer stadiums, right? So we have our mobile phones, of course, that we're reliant on, but there's screens all around us, and the technology is increasingly sophisticated, which is to say it's more seamlessly incorporated into our daily lives. So we have new stadiums, for example, that include things like facial recognition and the like, that ease access into the stadium, that make it easier to move through concessions and wayfind your way around the stadium and these sorts of things. Where the line is, I don't know. I suppose that's up to different people to decide. But we are certainly moving in the direction of technological integration and incorporating more and more sophisticated technologies into our stadium experience.
1: So I was thinking about it because I've worked at a baseball stadium for a number of years, and I was trying to think, in addition to just the plain video board that tells you to clap your hands and make noise 1,000 times, your phone, from the time that you walk into a stadium, you use the phone as your ticket, use the phone potentially to order your food. There's in-game promotions that ask you to use your phone or, Snapchat or take an Instagram photo and post it there with some hashtags. This is a big part of it, and teams are now actually asking you to look down, to look at your phone. So we're sitting here, maybe saying, what are they doing? They're putting too much stats in before. They're asking us to do it, and we're responding in kind.
2: Yeah. Well, this is the challenge. I mean, these are great distraction devices. Maybe that's a bit of a negative framing for them. Maybe you might say they're attentional devices, but our technologies, and especially our phones, they call out for our attention. This is what makes them different from technologies of the past. Decades ago, the TV didn't ask you to turn it on, but now that's effectively what our phones do. You have your lock screen and it shows you have a new text, you have the social media posts you should see, there's push notifications along those lines, things of that nature. And then the content is often quite compelling in the sense that it's personalized, it's constantly refreshing and so on. And so I think you do see teams and you see, people who are doing game ops and that sort of thing trying to leverage technology, maybe with the understanding that people are going to use their phones no matter what. But it's, I think, something of an uphill climb because there's also just, our regular uses of technology in stadiums that we'll have as well, people texting and engaging on social media and these sorts of things. So the kind of challenge is whether technology can be leveraged to serve the goals of people who are running sports events.
1: And we haven't even talked about checking your phone to see how your gambling component is doing as well.
2: Yep.
1: Yeah, yep. Brad Millington is out of Brock University. He's helping study sports management, media, and technology, and he's joining us here across the Chorus Radio Network. I want to talk about broadcast changes very quickly here. TV and streaming, we have so many different camera angles, player tracking, all kinds of graphics. For a casual fan, do you think that helps them understand the game better, or does it make you feel like you almost need a degree to follow along with launch angles and exit velocities and all the stuff that comes with that?
2: Yeah, that's right. I mean, these are other ways. It's not just technology that has changed the in-stadium experience. It's changed the at-home experience as well. And I think you're absolutely right. You put your finger on it in the sense that there's a challenge of making for a technologically advanced broadcast that is compelling for fans, but also ensuring that it's still accessible, understanding that you're going to have a range of fans that are watching the broadcast. So you might have some kind of hardcore fans who are interested in advanced analytics and the like and want to see things like, you know, exit velocities and so on, want to see the data tracking features and that sort of thing. And then you'll have folks who are just there to watch the game, you know, embed themselves in the story, that sort of thing, more casual fans. And that's, I suppose, the kind of challenge is to strike that balance between the two.
1: Yeah. I've always thought there should be two feeds. There should be one feed, Brad, that has all the bells and whistles, and then there should be another stadium feed that doesn't even have a play-by-play. Like, it's literally just camera work, and you get to sit here and hear the guy yelling popcorn in section 312. But, Brad...
2: Well, yeah, I mean, that's the reality. It's the multi-feed experience, too.
1: Yes.
2: You see that, for example, with the Manning cast, right? So the Manning brothers doing a sort of, like, parallel broadcast of a football game to get a sort of different experience. That's sort of... dividing up of the types of broadcasts we can access is certainly a feature of the kind of contemporary sports media landscape.
1: There was a time where I couldn't get a Blue Jay game because of a blackout, so I watched a guy on YouTube watching the Blue Jay game getting my thoughts from him. Oh, Brad, what a great conversation. I'm sure it won't be our last, but thank you for making time for me bright and early here on a Saturday. And yeah, great conversation. Let's stay in touch.
2: No problem at all. Thanks for having me on.
1: All right, Brad Millington out of Brock University, studies sports management, media, and technology. I would love to hear from you on this. Hit me up on my socials at Rob Fay, which is R-O-B, F as in Frank, A-I. Or, of course, you can always get me on the worst email within the entire Chorus Radio Network. It is rob.fay, which is R-O-B dot F as in Frank, A-I, at Chorus, hold the H, E-N-T.com. I will say this, and I mentioned a little bit earlier in the conversation, we were talking about the fact that I used to work with a baseball team. Those deals that they have, for example, that are sponsored, that are on the video board, that is a huge opportunity for the company that has done business with the pro sports team. Because every time that you, for example, take a picture of yourself and hashtag it with, you know, insert name here, this is an opportunity for them to get a huge database, a bunch of new users, a bunch of ways that they can get phone numbers and emails and basically farm information from these pro sports teams. It's big business. And it's funny how sometimes we don't realize it because we're just so used to, you know, oh, they're telling me to post a photo and let me know where we're from. Trust me, that information that goes back and forth and through those third parties is real. And sometimes when you're at a game, you just want to actually watch the game. But I went through it really quickly. I know I'm up against the clock here. There were 17 touch points from the time that you started walking into the baseball stadium till the time that you leave. 17 prompts that the average baseball team will ask you to look at your phone before you go home for the day. Everything from your ticket to ordering your food to the third inning, the fifth inning, the seventh inning, all the other things. It is always about your phone. So they're completely utilizing it to their advantage. All right, we'll take a break. The day's top stories next. I'm Rob Fay. This is Weekends, heard across the Chorus Radio Network.
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17: This is Global News at 8 o'clock. I'm Randy Kilburn, 10 degrees in Calgary. Some sun, some clouds, few scattered showers, and 21 for the high today. Scattered showers and just 17 tomorrow. Well, Premier Danielle Smith packing her bags, heading off to the U.S. next week to meet with officials from Tennessee. Premier's office says she had a previously planned personal trip to the U.S., but she's going to take time out to speak with American officials given the trade tensions. Premier Smith has said she wants to see Canadian officials double down on diplomacy and avoid any further escalations in the trade war. Meantime, one of her own backbenchers and 6 politicians from Saskatchewan all set to talk trade at a conference next week down in Minnesota. Alberta independence boosters plan to rally today outside the legislature. That's ahead of festivities that are going to mark the province's birthday. Reporter Jason Waits covering this story for you.
18: The Alberta Prosperity Project filed a petition earlier this year pushing for a referendum question on quitting Canada. The group says all Albertans are welcome at its gathering today. Separatist leader Jeffrey Rath is scheduled to speak. He's accused Premier Danielle Smith of betraying separatist UCP members, misleading Albertans, and undermining the province's interests in Ottawa. Smith has called a vote for October 19th, but her ballot will instead ask Albertans whether the province should remain in Canada or hold a second binding referendum on leaving Confederation. Jason White, The Canadian Press.
17: 6 months, 1 day into the war with Iran now, both sides effectively in a stalemate with lower missile stockpiles and higher gas prices. Reporter Stephen Portnoy is in Washington.
10: The latest effort to resolve the conflict now involves the threat of new sanctions targeting Iran's trading partners. Overnight, President Trump announced a new deal with Venezuela that would have the U.S. taking majority control of much of that country's oil reserves. He says it will substantially lower gas prices.
17: All right, in sports now, no Vernon Adams Jr. for the Stampeders this afternoon. They host the Hamilton Tiger Cats at McMahon Stadium. Adams Jr., yeah, he's still out with that head injury picked up in the Stamps' loss to the BC Lions a little more than 2 weeks ago. So that means Josh Love gets the start at quarterback this afternoon. What about running back Dedrick Mills? He, too, was hurt in that loss to the Lions back on the 13th of August, but Mills is listed as starting on the depth chart today. Kickoff time, 1 o'clock this afternoon at McMahon. One other game in the Canadian Football League today. It's in Regina. Saskatchewan Roughriders hosting the Toronto Argonauts at 5 o'clock our time. Now, week 13 in the CFL got going last night, and that was in Winnipeg. The Blue Bombers came up with a really big team effort, basically stunning the CFL leading Montreal Alouettes 44-28. So the Bombers now 6-5. The Alouettes slipped to 9-2. Blue Jays, they played well last night in Toronto at Rogers Center. They beat the Seattle Mariners 8-1. Next game is this afternoon. First pitch a little after 1 o'clock our time this afternoon. Global News Sky Tracker weather. Sunny for the most part. Chance of showers later this afternoon. The high 21. Partly cloudy and down to 8 overnight. Sunny in the morning. Sunny in the early part of the afternoon tomorrow, too. Then a mix of sun and cloud could get some scattered showers late in the afternoon on Sunday, and a high of 17. For Monday, sunny and 21. Right now in Calgary, it's 10 degrees. Breaking news when it happens. Your next scheduled newscast is coming up at 9 o'clock. I'm Randy Kilburn.
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0: across Canada. 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
1: Welcome back to the program. Rob Fay here on a Saturday morning. Wherever I find you, I hope I find you well. We've got a big hour coming up. We've got a lot of things that we're going to get through. News of the day is obviously front and center. But before this hour is done, we're going to be talking with Katie Obrecht out of St. Francis Xavier University out on the East Coast, talking about how rural communities will deal with mental health gaps. There's some problems out there on the East Coast. I thought that'd be worth the conversation. And then do you really think that you can hurt Donald Trump? We're going to look back at the life and times of Donald Trump well before he became the president of the United States to kind of give a little perspective into why he just seems to be so good with the chaos. I think there's a lot of younger people that are starting to put their finger on Donald Trump saying, has he always been like this? And before the hour is done, I will answer the question with a resounding yes. But first, let's get to the stories of the day. And I don't think we understand just yet the magnitude of these floods in Nepal. This is really something that has taken social media by storm, because we do get footage that has come out just showing entire villages that were swept up by a burst dam near the top of a mountain in the Himalayas, and it made its way downward, and boy, it has spared very few people. I'm going to play a clip here from The Guardian's Hannah Ellis-Pedersen, and she is going to summarize what has happened over the last couple of days.
2: Took over their homes, it engulfed their cars, it engulfed their relatives. We are here in Bidur, which is one of the towns in Nepal which has been utterly devastated by the appalling floods that took place here on Wednesday morning. Locals have described terrifying scenes as a massive rush of water and mud debris came rushing down this Trishuli River right here, rushing people off their feet. Hundreds of people here are missing. There are still bodies buried in some of these buildings that they have been unable to retrieve. And

0: and rock. And in the next 24 to 48 hours, the scale became much clearer. By Thursday night, for example, Nepali officials said that more than 300 people had died and there were thousands that were missing. And some of them foreign tourists. I think the count of Canadians or connected Canadians up to 31 right now. Rescue teams continue to pull people to safety. Even this morning, as you and I have this conversation, often wading through chest deep water and lowering survivors by rope from helicopters. Now, as late as yesterday, the death toll in Nepal, and the numbers are still hazy. If you hear me kind of bouncing around on the numbers, it's because we're still getting information, because there's no road to get into some of these villages. There's no bridges to access these communities. So the number has climbed upward of 500 people, and they've got thousands that are still unaccounted for. On the Chinese side, there were at least five that were dead, and they have said that there are hundreds more that are missing. Here's the jarring numbers. In total, well over 90,000 people have been affected in this. More than 50,000 people right now in this region don't have access to clean water. They don't have access to sanitation. They don't have access to even hygiene supplies. There are entire stretches of highway, more than 40 kilometers in Vancouver. That's pretty much what? Here to Abbotsford, that have been completely destroyed. And the human picture behind these numbers, just completely devastating. So Canada has already stepped up $5 million, and I can imagine that this number will probably go up as we start to see other countries around the world understand the true magnitude of what's happened here. But Mark Carney and his government putting $5 million forward. Here's a quick clip of Anita Anand. She's a Canadian Minister of Foreign Affairs, with her perspective from a Canadian vantage point.
1: A catastrophic flash flood and mudslides along the Nepal-China border have left hundreds of people dead and more than 1,000 people missing. Nepal is facing a devastating humanitarian emergency with catastrophic damage. As of today, we are aware of 32 Canadians, some of whom are permanent residents, whose whereabouts have not yet been confirmed.
0: Yeah, it is an unbelievable scene. And you know what? I felt a little guilty because all week long we were talking about tariffs on the federal level. We were talking about BC politics and just the chaos that was ensuing within the Conservative Party. And as of Wednesday, I think much of our attention should have been turning to this, which is why I'm glad that I have the show this weekend to make sure that we can get you the latest. All right, we do have a few other things we want to get into. Canada Post and their union have reached a brand new contract, and this is a big deal because it ends years of labor uncertainty. Stephen Gale had a chance to talk with Global News a little bit earlier this week. He is the regional grievance officer for both British Columbia and the Yukon. He was talking with Jennifer Palma and trying to break down what this means for workers and for customers.
2: No, and I wouldn't take the vote numbers to indicate that our members are happy. Our members are tired and we're worn out. It was a long process. It started November 2023. We had the two full-scale strikes, lots of government interference. It was a very difficult time for our membership. And I think the sense we got while we were conducting the votes is people were tired and they just wanted to move on and be done with this round of bargaining.
3: What are some of the wins and losses?
2: Well, the wage increases are good, and the last 3 years are tied to inflation, so we're protected against inflation for the last 3 years of the agreement, which runs till January 31st, 2029. There were some minor improvements in the benefit plans. We did protect our pension plan and our job security. Those are the two of the very important issues we had to protect.
0: Okay, again, Stephen Gale with the Canadian Union of Postal Workers breaking down the deal. Now, when you hear that clip, I hear cautious optimism. Yes, there's money on the table, and yes, there's a path to what I guess you would call almost more predictable services, but the underlying problems haven't really disappeared. Canada Post is still hemorrhaging money as letter mail shrinks and competition in parcels grows. The company is still under massive pressure to modernize and cut costs. They say they're going to cut some executives and try to stay relevant. But the real test of this contract won't be the first paycheck or the first Saturday delivery. It's going to be whether or not this new agreement helps Canada Post become more sustainable. Because right now, that is a big part of the problem. There's a lot of competition out there. And if they do, this could be the start of a stronger postal service. But if it doesn't, kind of think we might be back here in a couple of years talking about the same things in another crisis and another chapter. So again, fingers crossed that this page could be turned.

0: we can get Canada Post into the next era, which would be a good thing. Okay, I want to finish up with this because I think this matters, and I think this is what I'm going to open up the phones with on the other side of the break. Get a load of this. Manitoba is doing something that might make this song that I'm about to play for you relevant.
1: Body Break. Body Break with Hal Johnson and Joanne McLeod.
0: Well, how about this? This week, Manitoba did something a lot of us haven't even thought about since high school. They are making gym class mandatory. And not just for certain kids. This is full on kindergarten right through grade 12. Their, I guess their mantra here is everybody, every day. Mandatory phys ed. The premier even gives it a name that sounds like a little bit of a motivational poster. Now, if you're a certain age, your brain just flashback, music included, to a very specific memory. Ah, yes, the smell of rubber floors, the terror of the beep test, the one kid who could do backflips off the vault like it was nothing. And for the rest of us, gym class was a place where team sports really meant public tryouts for coordination. It was tough for some of us. But Manitoba's new plan is serious. The province says too many kids are sitting too much. They're not getting enough of the kind of daily movement that builds healthy habits for life. So their pilot project is 25 schools this fall. They're going to roll this thing out to every school by 2028, and students will have in-person phys ed class and health classes every day of the week right through grade 12. I like it, but I will also be honest. For every kid that's pumped up, there's probably a kid out there that's feeling a little bit of anxiety a week before class starts. You got the natural athletes, the jocks, the ones who live for the intramurals. Then you got the kids that just look at this and say, please, God, don't make me have to not get picked last. Or get picked last. Ah, it's tough. All right, let's open up the phones on this. Do you think British Columbia and Alberta and Saskatchewan, do you think all of the provinces in this country should bring back phys ed on a daily basis, even if it's just one period? You go walk around the school, get off your butt for a couple of moments and stop looking at your phone and get out there and use your body. Manitoba's going to do this effective right now. Do you think your province should be doing this as well? 604-602-7373 is the number if you want to engage with this conversation. Toll free in Canada, I will take you up. I'll pay the dime, 877-399-9898. But we could talk about this. We could talk about anything from the week in politics, wherever you want to go. I'm going to make it an open segment. 604-602-7373. Should gym class be mandatory in your neck of the woods? Let's get to your calls next.
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0: 604-602-7373. If you're in British Columbia, I'd love to hear from you. If you're listening across Canada, I got you as well at 877-399-9898. Pretty simple question for you today. Should gym class be mandatory daily? Manitoba is going to become the first to implement this, pardon me, on a daily basis, Monday through Friday. Your kid's going to go to school, and for a block, they're going to run, or they're going to walk, or they're going to play. Who knows? Square dance, whatever you want to do. Again, I would love to hear from you on this. Does it bring up memories of anxiety, or do you think that this is awesome and that more provinces should be doing this? Let's start with Susan in Burnaby. Susan, good morning to you. What do you think of this phys ed decision in Manitoba?
18: Good morning, Rob. It was great to hear your voice during the week.
0: Thank you.
18: I full-heartedly agree, although it gave me some anxiety when I was young. Mm-hmm. And on top of that, I think that workplaces should also take like 15 minutes twice a day to do something, stretching or whatever. Agree. And I think that, you know, the medical services or WCB, I think all those things will go down.
0: I agree.
18: For the companies.
0: You don't have to sell me on this. I totally get it. And I appreciate your call, Susan, and thank you for the kind words as well. Do you remember the old participation badges that you used to get in school? I don't know if they do that anymore, but you used to have the bronze, the silver, and the gold badges, depending on how many push-ups and sit-ups and rope climbs you could do. And then there was excellence, which I finally got. I'll never forget working so hard to get that one badge. And then when I finally got it, I thought there'd be bells and whistles and people be celebrating for me. Nobody cared, but those badges mattered to a lot of students. I don't know if it was grade 5 or grade 6 that you had to do that physical test, but I'm not even sure if they do it. If they do it, let me know. I'd love to hear from you. Let's go to Gord in Calgary. Gord, good morning to you. What do you think of phys ed being a daily thing in schools?
19: I don't think exercise is ever a bad thing. I think doing it in school is probably a good idea, but you've got to actually start with the parents of saying we've got to get into the routine of exercise. And I change words. I never work out. I go play. You got to make life play. But instead, we like to say, well, you should be on your phone at least 8 hours a day, blah, blah, blah. I just get bored with parents not taking responsibility for something simple as a phone that they pay for. Schools should immediately, when you walk in, put the phone away. It has to stay in the locker. Done. Instead, we have these stupid Canadian debates about this, which leads to, back to what you're talking about, inactivity. People think that this is part of their day. It's not. It's not normal. And by the way, if you don't want to do that, we'll have the consequence of kids growing up thinking this is normal. Make it part of your routine, as in school. I think it's a great idea. And you don't have to make it competitive. You can make people run, walk.
0: You bring up a good point, Gordon. Thank you for the phone call. I think it's the competitive nature that has some people with anxiety when it comes to phys ed. I had no problem with it because I loved sports. It was basketball, baseball, hockey, whatever it was, floor hockey. Some of the best battles I've ever had were on the military trail, elementary school hardwood, you know, with that bent blade so that you could get a wrist shot that you could go top shelf with. I mean, I was all for it. But I also know that there were people that didn't like it. And you know, this is before you get into the challenges, you know, with people that have maybe mental challenges or physical challenges. There's going to be a bit of a tightrope walk for sure as they implement this. It can't just be heavy-handed, like, go. So I'm sure they've thought this through in Manitoba. There's going to be a lot of provinces that are looking in on this. Because it's not to say that other provinces don't have phys ed. They just don't have it as a mandatory daily part of the conversation, which I think is going to be something that the other provinces, again, do look in. You know what I hated more than anything, if we can get into phys ed for a second? I hated square dancing. Third grade, it was the first time that I think I had ever held the hand of a girl that wasn't my mom. And man, you got paired off and all of a sudden you're holding the hands of Nikki from, you know, Parts Unknown. And you're just like, what am I doing? And then they played, I'm going to date myself here. They put the record on. Everybody went four steps to the left and four steps back to the right and then swing it around and then do-si-do. And now you're hanging out with some dude. And it was just a mess. It wasn't for me. But man, you put a baseball in my hand or a soccer ball to kick around for a period. I loved it, and I thought it was great. All right, let's go to the phones. Richard in Delta, I am open to talk about anything, be it PE, politics. Where do you want to go this morning? Good morning to you, Richard. Richard, have I got you? I'm going to go in 3, 2. Richard, last shot, brother. Maybe you butt dialed us. There we go. Richard, you put the stuff away?
10: You know the Undertaker's the best with the pallbearer, just pulling that one quick on you. No, but listen, you had Bill on the show the other day, and Keith. Now, I'm from Victoria, born and raised, Islander guy. I've only been on the side of the river for a bit. But Ben Mulroney had this guy on his show the other day. Now, this guy wasn't a member of this party, but he was saying, this came out of Victoria, that there's this group called the Dogwood Group, and they're kind of a Greenpeace party, and they've got a lot of money coming up from the States. Now, this group has got some people that are kind of hidey-didey, up there people. And Ben Mulroney and his guest was saying, these guys may start some sort of party of their own. And they're called the Dogwood. I've never heard of them.
0: I'll have to look them up because I haven't heard of them either. But you know what? You should take the same type of phone call and call Ben Mulroney the next time he's on air. Do me a favor and make sure you call him. Thank you for the call, though. I wish you had more time. I'm at the bottom of the hour. I got to run here pretty quick here. By the way, I did look it up. There's a Dogwood party happening in BC right now. And it looks like it's based out of the Comox Valley area. Okay, I appreciate the heads up on that. I didn't know about that. Very quickly, 604-602-7373, if you want to call in. I've got room for one more that I can squeeze in. We've heard from Susan in Burnaby, Gordon in Calgary, Richard in Delta. I will summarize this when it comes to the phys ed stuff, because that's what we started this conversation with. The one thing that I think Gord made a lot of sense with is you don't put this in here and say, you know, this is standings and stats and you got to be the best of the best. Just let these kids have a little bit of fun. Let them get outside, be active. If there's some structure to it, bonus. You know, the one thing I didn't realize, I don't know if you've heard me talk about this. I've mentioned this once or twice on this show, that recess, remember you got a recess at about 10:30 and then you got another recess at about 1:30 and they sandwiched your lunch. I never realized that recess has nothing to do with the kids. Recess was the 2 15-minute breaks that the teacher was entitled to, because you know, when you work in an 8-hour shift or a 7-hour day, you get your lunch and then you get your quote unquote 2 15s. I always thought that the recess was for me. It has nothing to do with me. All right, Jared in Winnipeg, I got about 30 seconds for you. Jared, you're in Manitoba. What do you think of this phys ed every day of the week?
4: Oh, well, sir, I'm so very happy that WAB has put this forward to help our kids get off the phones and start to do a little bit more activity. You spoke about the old badges. I am a sports star. I did earn my award of excellence every single time, that red and gold badge.
0: It's the best.
4: But, and doing that, my word, the old flexed arm hang, if you remember that one.
0: I do, the 90 degrees, yes. Oh, yeah, Jared, exactly. I wish we had more time to talk. I got to cut you off because I'm at the bottom of the hour and it's a hard out at 28. So, oh, yeah, I got a couple of silvers and then one day finally got the excellence. We'll take a break here. When we come back, rural communities and mental health. We'll talk about that gap next.
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0: Welcome back to the program. Rob Fay here on a Saturday morning, wherever I find you. I do, in fact, hope that I find you well. Getting a lot of emails over the commercial break. I was trying to get through them all. A lot of people talking about phys ed, but I want to get into this because in small towns and rural communities, help for mental health can be hours away or sometimes just feel impossible to reach. So we're talking about how people cope when therapists are scarce, wait lists are long, and everyone knows your business. Joining us live to talk about this is Katie Oprecht. She's an associate professor of, we'll get to Katie when she calls in. Sorry, I thought she was on the line here. We're going to be talking about rural communities bridging these mental health gaps and what can actually work, because I think there's a lot of conversations here when it comes to the big picture, the stigmas that come with this, the long wait times, and the fact that there just aren't enough providers in certain communities. And we hear about this a lot, and we hear about this more often in small communities. I had a conversation a little bit earlier with somebody from Nunavut, and we were talking about wireless internet and the challenges that people in northern Canada face. And then all of a sudden, just right at the end of the interview, I said, you know, can I just ask you a random question? This was Jennifer Lane. If you get a chance to listen to the podcast later, it's definitely a great conversation worth having. I said, what do you guys think of all the stuff that's going on with, you know, the United States and Canada and Trump and all the tariffs? And it was I had no idea the response that I was going to get. And Jennifer had mentioned that, yeah, we just feel like that forgotten part of this country that is only of relevance when, you know, there's a political angle that includes us. But aside from that, we're just up here doing our thing in Nunavut. And she's not wrong. Like right now, we talk about the fact that they don't have stable internet connection up there unless they use Starlink or one of the new providers that are up there. And for somebody that's living in a small town or a fishing village who is struggling with their mental health, I mean, there's a journey there and a problem because there's not a lot of people that you can actually walk up to and say, I'm not okay. And there's few places where you can actually get help. And then if you don't have the online component to it, well, now there's a real problem. And rural places, and I've been very fortunate to live in some of the smaller towns in British Columbia, Powell River for one. These are really tight-knit communities where, you know, it's a blessing and a curse. Like, for example, you'll have a neighbor who will check in on you, local groups that are available to you, but then everybody kind of knows your business. So there's this rural mental health gap here where you don't necessarily have the resources that you need to get some of the help that is right there. So hopefully we'll have a chance to talk with Katie Oprecht about it, because I think that there's a conversation to be had there. And again, she's an associate professor of sociology out at St. Francis Xavier University. I hope I sent her the right time. I think I got my time zones right. She's in the Atlantic time zone. So we'll see if we can get a hold of her before this show is done. And if we do, Mackenzie on the other side of the glass will let me know. In the meantime, I want to get back to some of your thoughts. I had a bunch of people that emailed me about phys ed. This one coming from a gentleman named Keith. He says it's mandatory for non-academic kids to take part in things like calculus, physics, English, math. I think it's great that non-athletic kids, in addition to athletic kids, have to do physical education every day. So again, if you just joined us, you just woke up, pick the sand out of your eyes, stretching out the arms. We were talking that Manitoba is now in 25 schools as a part of a pilot project, making phys ed a daily requirement. Like in at some point in the day, you have to take phys ed. As a former athlete, I love it. I think it's great. But there's going to be people out there that don't like it. And I can understand. This one also says, this one coming from Scott, Rob, up until now, my understanding was Manitoba schools would give credit to students who had sports activities outside of school control, hours and premises, but not anymore. Schools in Manitoba are having trouble filling teaching positions, let alone specialized phys ed and health ed classes. Dude, I'll say this. You know I'm going to go off on it when I say dude. Of all the teachers that I remember and don't remember, like I don't remember an English teacher. I don't remember a home ec teacher. I remember all of my phys ed teachers. Dave Lake out of Lester B. Pearson High School. And, you know, you think of these guys or girls or people that are just there to make you run. And it was always with the whistle. So you go in there, you change into your strip, I think they called it. You get out onto the wooden floor and you just hit the whistle. And that meant you just start running in circles around the gym. And luckily in Ontario, you know, when it gets cold, they let you do gym inside. But we did everything. We did everything from floor sports like basketball and dodgeball and floor hockey and all that kind of stuff. Right into swimming and baseball outside. I think I did curling a couple of times. Like, and I did it twice a week. I think it was Tuesdays and Thursdays in high school that I would do it. And the beauty of it in high school is that you know it's the second block or it's the fourth block. I'm very curious to know, and this is me putting my dad hat on here for a couple of seconds, from a hygiene perspective, are you actually making your kids go and shower? Are you making your kids go and, you know, clean themselves up? Because let's say you take a phys ed in the second period. You got to sit in your sweaty clothes for the next three periods. Because, like I said, this is K to 12. So for the, you know, the younger kids, it's no big deal. They're probably just going to have some fun and, you know, play a couple of games. But once you get into junior high and high school, you don't want to be sweating through your shirt. And then all of a sudden, you know, you got all the pressures of being a kid already. And now you got all of a sudden sitting near stink, for lack of a better phrase. It's going to be very interesting to see how they handle this. I'm curious. Like, in a good way. More people are actually texting me about the badges that you get. Remember the old badges, the Canada Fitness Award, which were given out, and there was a bronze one, there was a silver one, there was a gold one, and then if you were awesome, you would get the excellence one. I remember I got a bronze, I got two silver, and then one time I just nailed it, and I got myself an excellence. And that excellence one, when you got that badge and you were able to walk out there, you felt like you were a different person. Unbelievable. I don't think they're doing that, but I don't even know if they still do that. That for me is crazy, but we're getting a lot of emails on this one. This one says, Rob, great show. Thank you. I was the one that could not get that one. Speaking of, I'm guessing the excellence. I was the master of getting the silver badge. I've got four of them to my name. I don't think I took it four times. A matter of fact, I think it was the fifth grade when you tried to get it. And then I think he had to do it in like grades 4, 5, and 6 or something like that. But anyways, hit me up, rob.fay@chorusent.com. That's my email. I am happy to engage with you. And we can get into this on the other side of the break. But we're going to take a break a little bit early because on the other side, this is I can't wait to play this audio for you. Younger generation is looking at the president of the United States right now, the 47th. President of the United States, saying, has it always been this chaotic when it comes to Donald Trump? On the other side, I'm going to say yes. And I've got some audio from NBC News. They did a bio on Donald Trump. And we're going to go back to the 80s and the 90s. Because if you think this is crazy, I got some audio that's going to make you understand just why this shouldn't have been a surprise to anybody. We'll take a break here. I'm Rob Fay, back with more after this.
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0: All right, welcome back to the program. Rob Fay in this morning. I'll be back bright and early tomorrow as well. And then on Monday, if you're listening in British Columbia, I'll be filling in for Mike Smith one final time. I've done 19 days on air in a row, which for me is not a record, believe it or not. When I used to broadcast baseball, we'd have games all the time. So it was just kind of a long stretch of home games. That's how I looked at the past 2 weeks. But thank you for everybody that's been listening, whether it's in Vancouver on one of our sister stations, 730 CKNW, or, of course, here across the Chorus Radio Network. Well, one of the things came up the other day at a family gathering, and I thought, you know what? I would love to bring this on the radio, because we had some of our younger people in the family ask a question that perked my ears up. I was over by the potato salad, if you guys want to split hairs here. And somebody said, has Donald Trump always been like this? And so obviously you can make reference to his presidency, be he the 45th president of the United States, or of course now the 47th, and the chaos in his first term and the one that we're dealing with right now, where Canada has really been in the crosshairs. But I said, you know what? There might be some younger Canadians out there that are just in their 20s and getting into the political game and trying to make sense of what is going on with this trade war. And why is the guy south of the border so hell bent on just, you know, poking us and prodding Canadians, like changing Lake Ontario to Lake America? Give me a break. And we've talked about this at length, but I said, you know what? Maybe if I go back and try to at least put together a clip, and then NBC did the hard work for me here. So I'm going to play a clip from NBC from several years ago. walking you through Donald Trump in the 80s and the 90s, because he is a master deflection. Oh, he's been so good at deflecting from the problems that he faces right now at his administration. And right now, Canada is the perfect tool that he's using to make Americans not think about Iran or not think about the challenges that they're facing on the home front. He's just able to juggle a number of baseballs in the middle of a hurricane. So here is this report from NBC News talking about the earlier beginnings of one Donald J. Trump.
4: While his family life may have been on the rocks, his business empire was crumbling.
10: The headline was quite accurate. Welcome to the 90s, Donald. Because it was like he got whacked right in the face. It was amazing.
4: Trump opened his third casino in Atlantic City in April 1990.
16: Lasers, fireworks, and miles of neon lights provided the color as Trump opened the Taj Mahal Casino Hotel in Atlantic City.
4: But just months after it opened, the Taj Mahal missed one of its debt payments, and Trump began looking for a bailout.
16: His empire could be at risk of collapse if the New Jersey Casino Commission decides not to approve Trump's bailout plan.
4: By the fall of 1991, all three casinos had filed for bankruptcy.
16: The Jersey Casino Control Commission has unanimously approved Donald Trump's bailout plan. That plan allows him to use his three Atlantic City casinos as collateral for a $65 million loan.
4: In order to finance a loan, Trump was forced to sell off his airline, his yacht, and a chunk of one of his earliest projects, the Grand Hyatt Hotel in Manhattan.
10: You know, I had a wife who was suing me for $2 billion. I had the banks. I had this. I had that.
4: He did get to keep one asset, an undeveloped piece of land on Manhattan's west side that Trump had purchased in 1985. Trump had envisioned a huge project on the site, but in 1994, the real estate market fell, leaving Trump unable to make payments on the land. So Trump sold off the lots and made a deal where he got to keep some of the profits from any future development and to put his name on a few of the buildings, marking a new chapter in which Trump was less of a developer and more of a brand.
10: Who knows better about hard times than me? I had a company, it was doing well. I had tremendous debt like this country. And in 1990, the whole country, it just went very, very bad.
4: As his finances stabilized, Trump began to reclaim his status in the public psyche with publicity stunts like a 1995 Pizza Hut commercial in which he appeared with Ivana Trump.
18: What are you doing, Ivana?
19: What do people think?
18: It's wrong, isn't it?
19: But it feels so right.
18: Then it's a deal?
4: By the end of the decade, he was once again sounding like the Trump of the 80s, talking big about his finances.
20: Back in the 1990s, you owed something like $900 million. Your empire was pretty much...
10: Much more than that.
20: You owed more than that?
10: $975 was personally guaranteed. That was just the small part. That was the harder debt. But I owed many, many billions of dollars. And now my company is much bigger and stronger than it was in the 80s.
4: And flirting with a presidential run.
21: Businessman Donald Trump tells Meet the Press that tomorrow he, Trump, is also leaving the Republican Party to join the Reform Party.
22: He's considered the largest developer in New York. With his
4: in 1999, Trump was on the verge of doing something that he had only hinted at in the 80s. He was about to decide whether he could really run for the White House.
20: Running mate, if you decide to go with this, who would be the ideal running mate for Donald Trump?
10: Oh, I think Oprah would be great.
20: Seriously?
10: I think that probably that would be serious, actually.
0: All right, so there it is. Just a little, and again, thanks to NBC News for the clip, but this is what you are looking at right now. A guy that has spent his entire life in chaos, in bankruptcy, but most importantly, in reinvention. And just listening back there, the early 1990s, bringing multiple casinos to bankruptcy, Trump Taj Mahal, Trump Plaza, Trump Castle, but he avoids personal bankruptcy through these complex deals with banks, but he keeps his brand. And that is a part of what he has been able to do, is turn chaos into a campaign. If you think back to his first term as president, he was all about the tax cuts and the deregulation, and he ended up getting impeached twice, first in 2019 over the Ukraine, then over Ukraine, not the Ukraine, and then in 2021 after the January 6th Capitol riot. It's the only U.S. president that has ever been impeached not once, but twice. Then he loses in 2020 to Joe Biden, but he refuses to concede, spreading these false claims about fraud and setting the stage for future conflict. When he left office, he had multiple investigations and indictments, including that New York hush money case, that led to a criminal conviction in 2024, a first time that a former U.S. president was convicted of felonies. And you think back to the 80s, the 90s, the early 2000s, and of course where we sit today, and it is fair to say that he is Teflon Don. I mean, it's like, have you ever tried to argue with somebody who treats every conversation like a wrestling match? You know the feeling. You go in and expect you to debate, you come out completely exhausted, the facts have been bent, the goalposts are moved. That's what it's like trying to go back and forth with Donald Trump. It's not just frustrating, it's actually a bad use of time. And this isn't new. This is why I played the clip for you today, is because the key point here is chaos is his habitat. He controls the tempo. He changes the subject. He'll always attack the messenger. He floods the zone with so many claims that no one single lie could ever be pinned down. And in that environment, winning, quote unquote, isn't about the facts. It's about who can dominate the moment and who controls the headline. So when I see Doug Ford trying to get into a pissing match with Donald Trump, it's a waste of time. When Wab Kanu out of Manitoba comes up with his one-liners, the zingers about him being a cheap casino act, it doesn't matter. Donald Trump's been at this for 50 to 60 years. He's been called every name of the book by every country in the world, and he's worn it for half a century. So every minute that you're spent chasing one of those latest claims is a minute that you as a Canadian aren't spending on issues that affect people's lives here. Rent, groceries, healthcare, jobs, climate, community safety. He always pulls attention towards drama and away from substance. If you let it, he can turn a serious conversation into a permanent shouting match where nothing gets resolved, i.e. Lake America. It doesn't mean you ignore him, but you've got to be better at picking your battlefields. Because reporters like us, we can still fact check him. The courts can still rule against him. The voters can still judge him with an outcome. But he will always control the headline. Always. So the smarter move is to see the pattern and move on. Because like I've said, this is a person that has spent decades proving that he thrives in the chaos. He thrives in the disorder. And engaging Donald Trump on his terms never changes his mind, but it will drain yours. So I say to Canadians this morning, save your energy for conversations that can actually go somewhere where the facts still matter and where the goal isn't just to win the moment. I have spent the entire week on air, and I've played clips from Wab Kanu, David Eby, Danielle Smith, Doug Ford, insert premier here. Mark Carney's actually got to waste time to come forward and say that we're still going to acknowledge it as Lake Ontario and not Lake America. Don't bother. If the house is on fire, you don't open the door and give it oxygen. The worst thing you could do is turn your back and simply say, you know what? We're not interested. We're not going to read the headline. That's how you win. But man, it's such an interesting study. We're going to be talking about this for years, long after his presidency's done, as to how we enabled him, and everybody's guilty of it around the world because we just feed this guy oxygen. But also the one thing that I hope we get to look back on at some point is all of the people in the Republican Party, all of the people in the U.S. government that saw it happening and did nothing. MAGA's MAGA, and they're always going to be. And he's going to have his supporters, and they're going to bleed red until they can bleed no more. But for all of those people in their government that know that this is going on, that know that it's wrong, that can't believe that this is the right thing to do, I am mystified at how silent they have been. Scared, for lack of a better phrase. Because one thing we know, and I said it in this segment, that man is not going to change. It's an incredible time in our history. I can't believe that I'm here for it. It's so surreal. Okay, we'll take a break. When we come back, we're going to talk about things that matter on this side of the border, including why so many people are relying on food banks in this country. And we're seeing a new face behind the food banks. We'll talk about that next.
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32: This is Global News at 9 o'clock. I'm Randy Kilburn. It's 11 degrees up to 21 as the high this afternoon, but only 17 for the high tomorrow. Okay, got to ask you this morning, you feel safe when you're out walking and trying to cross the street here in Calgary? With the help of AI, the city's determined the highest risk intersection for pedestrians in Calgary is a three-way stop at Martindale Gate and Martindale Boulevard Northeast. Yeah, the city plugged in 17,000 intersections that don't have controlled lights, and AI provided the top 50 riskiest spots. Now, in a report that's going to a city committee next week, 26 of those have been recommended for improvements at a cost of around $6 million. Ward 5 Councillor Raj Dhaliwal says the city should take advantage of this data. No question about that.
6: This is not just a mobility issue now. How do we do proactive planning that we're not building streets, arterial or whatever, that would need some mitigation in the future? Let's learn from this AI data or whatever, and let's start incorporating that into our street design.
32: So far this year, there have been 6 pedestrians killed in Calgary. Any final decisions around intersection upgrades, that'll come during budget talks in November. Rescue workers, military personnel into their 4th day of searching for and transporting survivors of the recent devastating flash floods in Nepal and China to safety. The number of dead is now more than 600, about 3,000 people missing. As for people from Canada who were there when the flood occurred, 32 Canadians are still unaccounted for. Well, the mayor of Summerland, B.C., says recovery work has started after a large wildfire drove residents out this month. Doug Holmes hopes the community pulls together and remains united to rebuild. The B.C. Wildfire Service is reporting the Bald Range wildfire has held, and it's expected to remain within its current perimeter of about 252 square kilometers west of Summerland. The blaze is among the most destructive in the province this season. It's destroyed or damaged about 150 structures and forced about 20,000 people in Summerland and surrounding communities to evacuate. In sports, no Vernon Adams Jr. for the Stampeders this aft. They host the Hamilton Tiger Cats at McMahon Stadium. Yep, Adams Jr. is still out with that head injury that he picked up in the Stamps' loss to the BC Lions a little more than 2 weeks ago. So that means Josh Love gets the start at quarterback this afternoon. But hey, hang on, what about running back Dedrick Mills? He too was hurt in that loss to the Lions back on the 13th of August. Well, Mills is listed as starting on the depth chart today. Kickoff time is 1 o'clock this afternoon at McMahon. One other game in the Canadian Football League today. It's in Regina as the Saskatchewan Roughriders host the Toronto Argonauts at 5 Calgary time. Week 13 in the CFL got going last night, and that was in Winnipeg where the Bombers, they came up huge. Stunned the CFL-leading Montreal Alouettes 44-28 last night. That improves the Bombers' record to 6-5. The Alouettes now slip to 9-2. In baseball, the Blue Jays combined quality pitching and a hot offense last night. They beat the Seattle Mariners 8-1 at Rogers Center. Those two teams play again this afternoon. First pitch a little after 1 o'clock today. Global News, Sky Tracker weather. It's going to be sunny for the most part today. Chance of showers late this afternoon and the high right around 21. Partly cloudy, down to 8 overnight. Sunny in the morning and the early part of the afternoon on Sunday. And then a mix of sun and cloud with a few showers late in the afternoon tomorrow. A high of 17. Sunshine, 21 on Monday. Right now in Calgary, it is 11 degrees. Breaking news when it happens. Your next scheduled newscast is coming up at 10 o'clock. I'm Randy Kilburn.
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11: Welcome to the Spotlight Hour. I'm your host, Linda Olson. You know, I've been thinking a lot lately about the values we carry as Canadians. We see flags going up in our windows and the whole elbows up thing. It's the way we show up for each other, the pride we take in being Canadian, and the choices we make about where we spend our dollars. On this show, I'm joined by two women who lead their businesses with that same kind of heart and intention. I think it also reflects Calgary's business community, where there's a real desire to cultivate good business relationships and to support those around us along the way. Karina Birch joins me, co-owner of Rocky, formerly Rocky Mountain Soap Company, one of Canada's most recognized natural skincare brands. And Shashi Bell, founder of Joy Drop, a jewelry and accessories boutique, which is a platform where women designers can shine. 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They just happen to be best friends. And today I wanted to explore how the values that come from their hearts shape their business vision. 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She and her husband, Cam, bought a tiny soap shop in Canmore back in 2000. And over the past 26 years, they've grown Rocky into one of Canada's most trusted natural skincare brands. Everything is still crafted right here in the Rockies, and their core values guide their decisions. And Karina joins me now. Thank you so much for your time today, Karina.
4: Oh, thanks. Thanks for having me. It's a pleasure.
11: I want to begin with your personal story, and I'd like to start with your early years, because I understand you grew up with three older brothers.

0: growing up. So it was a very active, busy, crazy household. And I would say, yeah, I mean, you can imagine what it would be like being influenced by four brothers and having nobody to play Barbies with. It was a very, definitely that shaped and our lifestyle. And also I would say, because both of my parents came from farming backgrounds in the summertime, you know, because my parents had five kids, often we were shipped to the farms on either side of the family. And we spent a lot of our summer out there. And that was, I think, as I grew up, I started to realize how rare that was, to see how we could spend our childhood connected to the land and our food, you know, in a way that not everybody gets to experience.
1: So is that where your early interest started in nature and kind of the world around us?
0: I think so. Without realizing it at the time, my grandfather on my mother's side used to take a willow stick when we were young and teach us how to find water on the land. And, you know, we, like I said, we spent a lot of time outside and we learned a lot about the land. So I think at the time it felt, you know, underwhelming. And as I got older and realized how important it was, my perspective started to shift. And I think because of that, I've always had a fascination in my later years with food and plants even more. And yeah, I think that was really formative for me.
1: And then you studied business in university, fast forward a few years. Did you always have the idea that you wanted to run a business one day and to have that entrepreneurial spirit?
0: No, not at all. In fact, you know, I'm not sure I even had met an entrepreneur by the time I graduated university. And unless you consider farming entrepreneurialism, which absolutely makes sense, but in general, no, like I went through business school on the usual trajectory, which was at that time, you graduate with your business degree and then, you know, the business school helps you network and hopefully find a job with a consulting firm, and you develop this corporate career. Now, I had taken a couple of entrepreneur classes through my degree, and that's, I think, what I found myself naturally interested in. But because I had never been exposed to that growing up, it actually felt more like an accident than it was a planned, you know, ending.
1: Yeah, and that brought you to Rocky. You and your husband, Cam, bought the small Canmore Soap Company that became Rocky Mountain Soap Company. What were the challenges like early on, I guess, in building up a small business when you still wanted to stay true to that vision and those values of 100% natural?
0: Yeah, I mean, in the early days, we bought the business because I had a passion for the product and Cam loved the idea that everybody we gifted it to. It was an existing business and we knew that everybody who tried the product loved it. I loved the formulation and the ingredient side. I loved that it was all natural. And at that time, it was a way for us to stay in Canmore and make a living, right? Have a career in Canmore that was something different than the hospitality industry, which is core to the Bow Valley. And so that's really what started our journey. And I think, you know, I was 23 at the time, Cam was 26. And with that, I mean, I had traveled for a whole year before I bought the business. And I think that, let's say hardship, because I traveled with my best friend and we traveled. I left Canada with $800 cash and a credit card with a $500 limit. And and so it was the start. I think that was the start. And Cam has this too, where it's like, especially at that age in our early 20s, we were like, we kind of jumped in. We had this tendency to jump in before we really thought it through. And so all of that to say, we find ourselves buying this business. It felt like a way to stay in the valley and have a career. And with that came a lot of naivety. And I think I'm so grateful for that, because had we known, to your point, the challenges, you know, maybe we wouldn't have jumped in. And there were immense challenges, especially in the beginning, because, you know, the first phase was, how do we actually make money out of this so Cam could quit his job. And the first couple

0: couple of years, I was getting, I think, $12,000 a year taking out of the business. So there was the challenge of growing the business. But the other challenge was, you know, natural just wasn't a trend at that time. Nobody was doing it. We felt like we were one of the only ones. We really were pioneers. And on the formulation side, you know, the toolkit of natural ingredients was very small. So we had to work through a lot of challenges on our own with very few like experts in the industry to guide us.
1: So how important was it to you to stick to those values and to say, yeah, there could be an easier way to do this, but this is so important to us to lead our business this way?
0: Yeah, there's always been an element of purpose that's driven what we've done. And I think combined with this, well, why can't we do it? A bit of naivety has really spoken to us. It wasn't just this, you know, it was never just a job for us. It became, even from day one, a way for us to do something meaningful. And in that first year when we sat down and said, you know, there at that time when we bought the business, you know, it was a very inexpensive business at the time, and it was losing money, and you know, the sales weren't very high. But we sat down, and there was a couple of products that were not natural, and we said, like, are we fully committing to natural or not? Because it didn't feel right to say we were a natural brand at that time, and except for these two products. And right away we said, no, this is, we're all in. It's 100% natural. And yeah, it's interesting because even today with a bigger toolkit of ingredients to formulate with, it's still challenging, right? There's no regulated definition of natural. And so we're constantly pushing ourselves to do things the hard way. And we love it. I can't explain it. We're just, you know, connected to doing it in the way that matters to us. And that integrity is what fuels us.
1: Yeah, that integrity and that passion. And you can see how that comes through in how you run your business. You mentioned that you consider yourselves pioneers in that space. Do you see consumers becoming more focused on sustainability and natural wellness over the years? I'm curious what you've seen, whether it's through your market research or just conversations with customers.
0: Yeah, no, it's definitely on consumers' minds. I mean, I've seen it grow in over the years. I think there's still instances where not necessarily everybody's ready to pay for it or willing to accept the consequences of it. For example, you know, we've experimented with some paper packaging. The reality is, if you really want to be fully sustainable, you would see your packaging start to deteriorate before the life of the product. And one of the things we struggled with is that, you know, if you take a lip balm container that's plastic, well, the plastic is meant to survive, let's say, 300 years, if not disposed of properly, but the product itself may last 3 months. And so we've often been challenged with this disconnect between the life of the product and the life of the packaging. And as we've looked at paper, like, unless consumers are willing to see the packaging deteriorate as the life of the product reduces, we're still not fully sustainable. So I think they're definitely moving in the right direction. And consumers want to be more sustainable. And I think there's a long way to go in changing quality perceptions, you know, and I think at some point the quality of the product will be seen as maybe we're willing to see some of the packaging deteriorate, because we know then it's not going to persist for 300 years. So I think, yes, in the 25 years we've had the business, we've seen great change. I think there's a lot of change still to come.
1: I agree with you. Sometimes I'll pick up a product and I'm just amazed at how much packaging I'm taking off for this itty bitty little product. And so I'm glad you are focused on that and hopefully seeing change and people leaning in that direction. I'm talking with Karina Birch. After the break, we'll get into how the core values of the company show up in the day to day and how they shape Rocky's next chapter. Stay with us.
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1: 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I'm joined by Karina Birch, co-owner and corporate director and head of innovation of Rocky, formerly Rocky Mountain Soap Company. And we're talking about how she's grown the business while still staying true to the values that guide the company every day. I love the line, Karina, on your website. If something isn't working, we're only 21 stairs away from finding a solution. Why is it important to have your lab and your workshop together in the same buildings? And how does that reflect your philosophy of your business?
0: Yeah, so when we started 25 years ago, there wasn't an ability to find a contract manufacturer to formulate natural. It just didn't exist. And so what that meant was, we scaled over the last 25 years a very highly vertically integrated business. So we have quality and R&D and production and marketing all in the same building. And so nowadays, brands often start in the beauty industry with an idea, and you can go from a product concept to market in 6 months with a contract manufacturer, and you may never see the product. It gets shipped from the manufacturer to your distributor and out to the consumer, and the beauty brand may just actually consist of a handful of people sitting at their desks at home or at a coffee shop running the business. And it's a great model. I'm often jealous at the simplicity of it, but that wasn't available to us. So what we've grown is this very complex business. And, you know, a lot of times it's very challenging as we're looking at all the moving pieces and making sure everything's firing on all cylinders. But the advantage for us is that we have control over every step of the process. And so, yeah, if something's not working, we can walk downstairs if we're, you know, if we have a prototype in R&D that we're trying to scale, we're doing a pilot run before we launch, and something's not working, we can run down and troubleshoot live. And it gives you this intimacy with the product. We know all of the ins and outs of how it's made from start to finish. And that intimacy and that know-how really makes us experts in the field.
1: Yeah, sounds like it works so well for what you're doing. This episode, Karina, I'm calling Values at the Heart. And your core values, including be kind, really resonate with me personally. My father always said, just be good to each other. Tell me about how your values guide you personally and how they show up inside Rocky, whether it's in how you present to your customers or your staff.
0: Yeah, I mean, when we first came up with the core values, it was our team and Cam and I sitting down, and for a couple of days we actually mined what are the values that already exist that we want to exemplify and that we're willing to jump up and down on our desk to fight for. And those are the same core values that exist today. There's five of them. We start our Monday. We have a Monday morning meeting every week. And the first thing we do is a minute of gratitude where everybody gets a minute to think about what they're grateful for. And then we share core value stories. So they're really not just a piece of paper sitting on a wall somewhere that nobody reads. We live them. And we start our week reminding ourselves what they are and celebrating the moments that we're, you know, that we want to recognize that we're living. And, you know, we hire and fire based on the values as well. And they're so important to us because we have people come and want to work at Rocky because they also resonate with the values. And you know what, sometimes it's challenging because you don't, you know, it's when you hold yourself to a high standard, then you really have to get into the details of what these mean and why and how they're used. It's an important part of the fabric of our culture.
1: Yeah, it's a great way to have that North Star, whether it's your business decisions or just even your interpersonal relationships. Last year, you marked your 25th anniversary, and with that, the shift to the name Rocky. You called it a pivotal moment, which included the rebrand. What did that redesign represent for you? Was this a new phase or just time for a refresh?
0: It's a new phase. I mean, the business is changing. So for the first 25 years, it was about taking traditional formulas that weren't natural and converting them to natural. And that was our challenge. That was our mission. We loved it. And now you can find, now the market's changed. We're not the only ones doing natural. It's much easier to find high quality natural formulas in the market today. And so this next phase is a couple of things. One, it's shifting into a focus of, okay, what's next for natural? And we talk a lot about supernatural ingredients, evolving our formulations to be even more closely connected to the earth. The other part is that our face cream is our number one seller, both in units and dollars. And when we had soap in the name Rocky Mountain Soap Company, it was limiting. So for those customers that didn't know us as we're expanding into Ontario, it became important for us to walk away from solely a soap focus. And recognize that our skincare is a number one category for us. Now, soap is still important. It still drives a lot of our loyalty and repurchases. And I think we have some of the best soap in the world made by hand. It takes, you know, 6 weeks to make and cure and put it on the shelf. It's high, high, high quality product, but we're so much more than soap. And so the rebrand really wanted to recognize that. I think the last thing is that as part of the rebrand, it's been really important to us, especially in the Bow Valley, where there's such an outdoor industry that strong. And for us, you know, the brand isn't about, while we're based in the mountains and, you know, Cam and I personally live this outdoor lifestyle where we're climbing mountains and riding bikes and skiing and doing all the things. We want to democratize nature when it comes to the brand. And it's not about, you know, conquering nature. It's not about climbing Everest. It's really about noticing these small moments. It could be in downtown Toronto, just as likely as sitting by the river in Canmore, where we notice just the beauty and the mystery of nature all around us. And so the rebrand was really meant to capture all those things and position us for the next phase.
1: Well, it's been an amazing 26 years for you, Karina, and for Rocky. If you could sum up how you would define success for your business and for you personally in one sentence, how would you describe that?
0: Yeah, success is that we have a high quality of life for everybody that works at Rocky, that we keep our focus on making customers happy and provide a high level of customer service, and that we can, you know, continue to live our values and make money doing it.
1: Karina Birch, co-owner, corporate director, and head of innovation at Rocky. Thanks so much for your time today. I really enjoyed the conversation.
0: Yeah, it's a pleasure, Linda. Thank you for having me.
1: After the break, I'll be joined by Karina's best friend, Shashi Bell, founder of Joy Drop, for another look at how values from the heart can guide local businesses. Stay with us.
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1: 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And she joins me now in studio.
4: Hi, Linda. Thank you.
1: It's so nice to see you, Shashi.
4: It's wonderful to see you again.
1: I'm really looking forward to this conversation. You have built three different businesses, Body Blocker, Twisted Goods, and now Joy Drop. What did those early ventures teach you about the kind of business that you wanted to run?
4: Yeah, you know, you had sort of brought up this question. I've been reflecting on it all day, actually. And I realized it wasn't necessarily what I was selling or what I was doing, but it was kind of the businesses were about the environment I wanted to create with the people that I was working with. And that actually became the building blocks for our growth in every business that I've been in, because people are fascinating and they have these strengths. And all I did was recognize some great strengths of great people, and then we just kept on building from there. And that was what I really enjoy about businesses and building.
1: Is that the thread that runs through all the businesses? Do you think that it's really the people behind just the success of a business?
4: 100%. And going into that, it's not just people. Obviously, I have a bias towards women and building women leadership positions for women. And as I've got more and more entrenched in the business world, I realized that, you know, I was lucky enough and fortunate enough to have some really, really great mentors, and I learned from them. But I became very intentional about halfway through my business career on how can I then create those same possibilities for people that I'm working with. And that became my why on, you know, I could definitely wanted to create businesses that were profitable, as we all do. But even bigger, I wanted to build opportunities for women to then get into leadership roles. So as I've grown them, I've always grown them with the intent to sell or butterfly companies and sell pieces off again to women that I was working with so that they had pieces that they could own. And so Twisted Goods was a great example of that. Butterflied it off, and to my office manager and operations manager were the people that ultimately bought parts of the business and then grew it into different things. And I'll do the same with Joy Drop.
1: I want to talk to you more about that mentorship role and how you invest in other women and why that's so important to you. But let's talk a little bit more about Twisted Goods before that moment came. What were some of the challenges of building a business up to that level to have that many stores?
4: Oh, okay.
1: And to stay true to your values.
4: Yes. Where do I start? Because without giving my age away too much, when I really started Twisted Goods, it was still in the time when entrepreneurship was not what it is now today. It wasn't accepted in the same way. So, you know, I went to school for economics and assumed that you'd follow that pathway, and I didn't. So I, on top of trying to build this, I got a lot of maybe resistance from people close to me and people far away from me saying, well, Can't you get a real job? Like, I heard that a lot. So there was, that was one barrier, and that was that internal barrier that I had to push through. And then externally, back to not being women in retail at that level, we were far and few between at that point. So there was also this push against always, I can't tell you how many times I've had people across from me saying, oh, is someone co-signing this purchase order? Is someone, or do you have enough money in the bank to pay for this? So that was the external barriers. And, you know, I make light of them now, but gosh, they were hard when you're in the middle of it and you're exhausted and you have a baby and you're trying to do all of that. And then you have someone saying, oh, is your husband going to co-sign this? And you want to maintain some.
1: Yeah. We've heard that story many times. And as I've referenced on this program before, I hosted the Woman of Vision program for 15 years through Global News. And I heard that story many times. And it surprised me because, you know, we always ask that question, are we there yet? But to still have banks or people around us asking if your husband is going to co-sign, it kind of defeats the whole purpose of that you are an entrepreneur and this is your business idea.
4: Yes.
1: How did you overcome that?
4: You know, I always followed the honey is gets you further than vinegar mantra. And so I just really stayed within that and kind of took the road that, you know, maybe this is new for this person that's sitting across from me. So can I take this as an opportunity to maybe provide a little bit of education? And so that is how I did. And honestly too, for the most part, as I kept on going that it became, it doesn't happen any longer. And maybe it's because now I've proven myself within that realm. Or I would like to actually think that people have just, there's this way better, much better understanding that everybody comes in with their own level of understanding in business. But how I overcame it through as I was going through, it was just slow, steady conversations. And just, I kept on being me. I just kept on being me. And that was it.
1: That's the most important thing that guides us, I think, right? Is staying true to who we are and your values. I'm interested in what your early years were like growing up, and did that shape perhaps the path that you decided to go on as an entrepreneur?
4: Yes, I would say I'm first generation Canadian. So, you know, you hear it all the time. Immigrants are, there's a value system or probably a work ethic already built in, because just by virtue of my parents coming to a country unknown, I would say that's very entrepreneurial. You know, you're learning on the go. So that's how I grew up. Everything was a first. And I saw that through my father's eyes, that everything he did was a first. The first, even right from Christmases and Easter bunnies and tooth fairies, right? He had to learn how to do those things through the library. That's another story. But, you know, so I would suggest that, and then he was a teacher. We also had a small business at home and we all worked in it. So I grew up working in a small business and a side hustle, if you will. So that, all of that was second nature to me, that is just what you do.
1: Yeah, that immigrant mindset. I'm first generation Canadian too. My parents immigrated from Denmark and they would share those stories of what it was like in the early days. First, you know, still celebrating and recognizing your culture, but truly wanting to be Canadian and learning the language and starting a business and all those things. And those lessons trickle down to us. Shashi, you've said that you lead with values rather than just purpose. It's kind of your North Star. What are those values for you, and how do you keep them consistent in Joy Drop as you run this business?
4: And, you know, I'd say the values that I ran, I keep consistent in Joy Drop, and they're listed everywhere. We're the same with Twisted Goods because they're what I actually embody. And it's curiosity. It's a big one. And which means just, if you don't know something, you ask, you seek, you learn. And that's constant growth, all fall within curiosity. Joy is another big one. Because things are going to go wrong every day, conversations are not going to go the way you want them to go. So if you lead with joy and humility, usually they turn out. Empowerment, another big one, and so you can see that is, it's very easy to build a company on those values because they just seem sort of logical to me. And at the same time, it's just how I live. I try to live my life, and health, just good health.
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1: Welcome back to the Spotlight Hour, continuing my conversation with Shashi Bell, founder of Joy Drop, who's built multiple businesses over the years as we explore how her values shape the way she leads. Shashi, I wanted to ask you about perhaps what you might be seeing as you run Joy Drop and how Canadians are choosing to support local makers more than ever. Are you seeing things change in how people are spending their dollars?
4: Mm-hmm. You know, obviously, with the current environment, we are definitely hearing more open conversations, which is great because I think open conversations then allow people to not just speak their mind, but also articulate and sort out their thoughts around where they want to spend their money. And where you spend your money is actually you showing your power and whoever you are. What we hear in the store now, and I love hearing it, is we profile all of our designers. So we make it special for each designer. And one part of that profile is where they're from, what country they're from. So we have an emphasis on Canadian designers. What I love is that our customers are coming in now and asking specifically, do you carry Canadian designers? Who are they? And are more interested in them. And what that does is it's a twofold, Linda, on purpose and gain back to values. There's a curiosity that we see from the customers that my team can then fall into, and they're happy about that. But the second piece is just straight up capital economy. When people are spending their money in the city that they live in, that's all that money stays here rather than going, you know, to Amazon, what every retailer swear word. But, and so the taxes stay here, everything stays here. And that is really the definition of community building. So I 100% appreciate and love our customers. And we're just like so heartened that they are intentionally supporting local, but the impact of that goes so much further than just our little store.
1: Yeah, and we're very aware of that now. Mm-hmm. You've said you mentioned the creators that you highlight and you share their stories, and that you're fascinated not just by the beautiful jewelry, but the story behind it. Is there any particular lesson or creator that's impacted you the most?
4: You know, that's such a good question. There have been a couple, and where you know that originally they started out on their kitchen table, and it became one of those, it was a little side hustle that eventually became into a full-blown business. When I think of this woman, the line is Goriana. She's from California. She started out, we've carried her for 12 years. She had started out 10 years prior. She was selling beaded bracelets on a beach, and she now has these multi-stores all over Canada, well, in the States, and we're the only person in Calgary carrying her line. But once she had to move from just making bracelets to understanding all the pillars of business, and she did that. And when she started, she just did it because it was something she wanted to do and maybe bring in a little bit of extra money into the house. So that fascinates me, that the growth that someone decides that they're going to have within themselves alongside as they're building their business. And I think usually most of the designers that I've heard from, they do it because it usually starts they wanting to add support for their family, and it grows into something more.
1: I've been into your shop and the works are just beautiful. So you have the right eye to pick the right pieces too, because it is all about making sales too and supporting women along the way.
4: Thank you.
1: Shasha, you talked about that you focus on women designers and creators in your shop, but you're also a strong advocate for women in business in general. You invest in women, you mentor women, you champion the designers like we talked about. How do you do that, and why is that so important to you?
4: Mm-hmm. Yeah, you know, the why I do it and the why it's important are probably twofold. You know, I'm a woman, and I'm a woman of color, and when I was growing up, I knew I wanted more, but when I would look up, I never necessarily saw women. I didn't see a lot of women in leadership roles. And then especially I didn't see a lot of women of color in leadership roles. So it wasn't a natural progression for me to think I can do it. I actually had to force myself to say, like, almost felt like I had to really push against barriers that I had to push against barriers that probably a lot of people don't even know exist. So, for a woman of color, there's actually a double ceiling. We hear about the glass ceiling for women all the time, but then you have your own cultural ceiling too that you have to push against. So I wanted to do something in a very maybe quiet leadership way, just to say that the more you see a woman in a leadership role, the more as a 5-year-old, 6-year-old, 10-year-old, 12-year-old girl, you believe I can do that too. Now, and there's beautiful commercials now about all of that, about in the athletic realm, and just need to see more of that in the business realm. And the way we all do it is just by looking at those people that we want to emulate. So for me, that's my big why, is just to create leadership positions for women, but also be it as well, and say that it can be done with grace and humility and kindness, and in the way that you want to do it. And you don't have to be aggressive to get there. So that's a big one. And now how I'm doing that is definitely through, I volunteered with AWE. I was on their board for the longest time, and I chaired their board for a couple of years. And now it's through education. I sit on the Library Foundation, the board, Calgary Public Library Foundation board. And that's a big thing for me, because education is the ultimate equalizer. And there is nothing more beautiful to me than beautiful libraries in cities. So
0: I agree. And we have a beautiful library.
4: Do we ever?
0: The retail space is very challenging these days. Staffing, I would imagine, can be part of that. But you're also very focused on building a team, mm-hmm. and the importance of a warm, authentic environment. How do you go about that? Mm-hmm.
4: You know, I, knock on wood, have always felt that I've been the luckiest in that. And I do think it comes down to our values. We hire our team also based on our values. So it's very clear what people are coming into. And if they enjoy that base of, you know, you're going to be empowered, you're going to be asked your opinion, you're going to have to stand up for your opinion. We want you to be curious. We want you to have joy. So those value systems sit with our team, as well as, they're not just for our customers, they're internal as well. Where I say I've been lucky is most of my team has been with me for years and years and years. So, and I think that is definitely a reflection of the culture that we've built that sits on our values.
0: I think that's so important too, especially for a customer-facing business. When you walk in, you want to get that sense that this person is invested, not mm-hmm. financially necessarily, but really invested in what your values are and what the company's all about. Mm-hmm. Has your definition of success changed over the years as you've been in 3 different businesses, kind of similar but kind of different, and then different experiences throughout that?
4: Absolutely. When I first started out, success, the KPI, the measurement, was definitely monetary. And that got old really quickly in the first couple of years, realizing that that wasn't going to sustain why I wanted to do something. And now, as I've gotten older and more wisdom has come, and I've had the opportunity to meet a lot of different people, my definition of success now is definitely comes around, do I have the freedom and the ability to empower somebody else to shine? And now I get the most joy when I see my manager, the light bulb dropping on her and going, I can do this. I can do this. And when I did this, this is what happened. And this was a result. That's how I measure my success now. Is how many people can I affect in the limited time that I have available on this earth.
0: It's very powerful. Shashi Bell, thank you so much for sharing your story all about Joy Drop and your personal story and how you lead with your heart and your values. It's been a real treat to talk to you.
4: Likewise. Thank you so much.
0: That's our time for this episode of the Spotlight Hour. Thanks so much for tuning in. It was a great conversation with 2 local entrepreneurs who've built their businesses from the inside out, about values that guide their decisions. Karina Birch focuses on simplicity and clean ingredients to shape Rocky and stays true to the values that define her vision of success. And Shashi Bell makes warmth, authenticity, and support for women designers the cornerstone of Joy Drop. Their stories highlight what makes Calgary's business community so special. We work together, we lift others up, and we care about what's really important. And that's a great definition of success. I'm Linda Olson. For now, the hour is up, but the spotlight continues to shine on Calgary.
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32: This is Global News, 10 o'clock. I'm Randy Kilburn. 13 degrees right now. Should get to 21 as the high later on, but only 17 for the high tomorrow. Well, Premier Danielle Smith packing her bags. No, maybe and probably not for the reason that you might be thinking about. No, Premier Smith is heading off to the U.S. next week to meet with officials from Tennessee. Now, the Premier's office says she had a previously planned personal trip to the United States, but she's going to take some time out to speak with American officials given all the trade tensions right now. Premier Smith has said she wants to see Canadian officials double down on diplomacy and avoid any further escalations in the trade war. Meantime, one of her backbenchers and six politicians from Saskatchewan, they're all set to talk trade at a conference next week in Minnesota. Outside the legislature today, independence boosters planning to rally ahead of tomorrow's festivities marking the province's 121st birthday. 7 weeks away from the province's separation referendum, the Alberta Prosperity Project says all Albertans are welcome at its, quote, gathering for a province in peril. Separatist leader Jeffrey Rath scheduled to speak at that rally today. Now, bet you've had a few choice words to say, under your breath, of course. Bet you've had a few choice words to say at times about some of the drivers you see on Calgary streets. Well, have a listen to this story. Two cities down in the States have found a novel way to reduce high-speed crashes by rewarding law-abiding drivers rather than just punishing lead-footed ones. Here's reporter Chuck Sievertson.
2: Albuquerque, New Mexico, and Portland, Oregon are using a strategy where traffic signals default to red until a vehicle approaches. If drivers stay at or below the speed limit, they get an earlier green light. Albuquerque City official Jennifer Turner.
3: We saw up to a 71% reduction in overall crashes and up to a 77% reduction in injury crashes.
2: Despite the success, few other U.S. cities have embraced the approach so far.
32: With the city of Calgary recently using AI to check out risky intersections for pedestrians, maybe council will also consider this idea. In sports, no Vernon Adams for the Stampeders this afternoon. They host the Hamilton Tiger Cats at McMahon Stadium. Adams Jr., he's still out with that head injury that he picked up in the Stamps' loss to the BC Lions a little more than 2 weeks ago, so that means Josh Love gets the start at quarterback this afternoon. What about running back Dedrick Mills, though? He, too, was hurt in that loss to the Lions back on the 13th of August. Well, Mills is listed as starting on the depth chart today. Kickoff time at McMahon Stadium, 1 o'clock this afternoon. There's one other game in the CFL today. It's in Regina. Saskatchewan Roughriders hosting the Toronto Argonauts at 5 o'clock Calgary time. Week 13 in the CFL got going last night in Winnipeg. The Blue Bombers came up with a total team effort, basically stunned the CFL-leading Montreal Alouettes 44-28. In baseball, the Blue Jays, they got some quality pitching and a hot offense last night. They beat Seattle 8-1. Those two teams face each other again at Rogers Centre today, a little after 1 our time this afternoon. Global News, Sky Tracker weather. It's going to be sunny for the most part today. Chance of showers this afternoon. High right around 21. Partly cloudy tonight and overnight, down to 8 for the overnight low. It's going to be sunny in the morning and early in the afternoon tomorrow. Then a mix of sun and cloud with a few showers late Sunday afternoon. The high, just 17. Better to start the week, though. Sunny and 21 on Monday, 25 and sunshine on Tuesday. Right now, in Calgary, it is 13 degrees. Breaking news when it happens. Your next scheduled newscast, that's at 11 o'clock. I'm Randy Kilburn.
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21: We're taking on the biggest headlines with the best talk show hosts in Canada. This is Crosstalk.
7: Another session of Crosstalk. We do this once a week. We get together with some of the best talk show hosts from across the country, and we talk about the news stories that we've been talking about for the past number of days in different places and see how they sometimes resonate slightly differently. I'm Shea Gannon, stationed in Alberta. And joining us today, we also have Rob Fay from British Columbia. And we have Lauren McNabb joining us. She's in Winnipeg today, guys. Good to be back and looking forward to another week. Boy, there's nothing to talk about this time, is there?
8: You ain't lying.
7: What are we going to get into? Here's what we'll get into. We're going to talk about celebrity deaths a little bit later. Boy, there was a rash of those this week. We're going to talk about the big Meta settlement, which I find exciting. Not too exciting. I don't know how many teeth will be in there, but we'll get into that. We're going to talk about what's happened in BC politics, which is just a scene. But we'll start with the story that I'm sure has taken up a whole lot of our time. It doesn't matter where you are in our country, and that is the ongoing back and forth with the United States. When we were talking last week, we were sort of on the lead up to the tariff deadline and the threat that tariffs would be brought in against Canada. But hey, they were sitting down, they were chatting, and we were hoping you'd be able to reach a deal. Lo and behold, they did not reach a deal. Talks collapsed late last Friday, and now we're into an all-out trade war. We've got tariffs from the U.S., retaliatory tariffs from Canada, the threat of more tariffs down the path, and changing the names of lakes and streets. It's got crazy. It's gone absolutely crazy. I don't know, Rob. It's discouraging to see where we are, but at the same time, it really has gotten ridiculous at this point, hasn't it?
1: Yeah, it's a little draining for the brain. There's no doubt about it. Usually when you're in the summer, you're thinking about kids' vacations and maybe getting a little reprieve away from the office. But this has really taken up a majority of the summer, be it leading up to the actual deadline or now dealing with the consequence of said deadline. But I'm not saying I'm 100% for Canada's counter tariffs, but I love that they're not random. Like, I love that they're aimed at politically sensitive U.S. sectors, that steel, aluminum, dairy, farm equipment. And you know what? That's how you got to play this game. You don't have enough bullets to take on the U.S., so you got to be really smart. And so far, I think Canada's been smart with how they've approached this.
7: Yeah, I think you're right. Like, we don't have an ability to just sort of overwhelm. We've got to be surgical, strategic, and very careful about, you know, what shots we take and where they land and the effect they might have. And pivot, I think, too. That's another thing where we brought in a lot of tariffs on seafood, hoping to affect Maine. And then a bunch of the fishery industry in Eastern Canada said, yeah, well, it's not just Maine you're hurting. You're kind of killing us, too. And we said, okay, fair enough, fine, okay.

0: this week that some of our listeners talked about, like, well, maybe this is a bit liberating. Like, think about when he announced the change from Lake Ontario to Lake America. It's like, okay, well, now it's very clear. Like, we're just not dealing, we're dealing with a child. But that's the exactly. problem. You can't feel liberated and be like, then never mind, we just won't deal with them and we can move on somewhere else, because A, we can't, and B, we don't know what comes next with someone like that. And so I have all these emotions around it, because it's been, it, like, I was ticked off with that Lake change yesterday. It just was so stupid. Like, I just, all the things that were going through my mind. And then you just think, I do not know what I would do if I was, had to be in a room with that though, then, and negotiate. How on earth do we get through this? And so then I went through the anger to the, it was like the seven stages of grief. And I don't know which one I'm at right now, but it's so concerning in terms of, well, how, what is the next step to move forward on the trade front, but also just as Canadians and how we feel about all of this.
1: Yeah, I just keep telling myself there are serious people doing work behind the scenes. We just don't know about it. I don't know if that's true. I really hope it is. So I just keep telling myself that it is, because if it's Trump, we're done. There's no negotiating with that. You're absolutely right. We'll just give you some of this. Was Donald Trump yesterday announcing what really is, as Loren said, dumb. There's no other way to describe this. This is dumb. But he announced he's changing the name of Lake Ontario to Lake America. Right, I don't know if we have that. How about Wab Kanu? Because he got into it. He's getting into the dumb. I don't know if this is helpful, but this was him comparing Donald Trump to an aging rock band appearing at your local casino.
2: You know when, like, a rock band is really over the hill and you see them, like, in a casino playing some song from, like, 50 years ago? I think that's the part of Donald Trump's presidency we're at now. Like, he thought he had a real hit, a real golden oldie with the Gulf of Mexico, and he's trying to bring back that. He's trying to play the hits for his base. But I think everybody here thinks it's a little sad and it's not his best work.
1: See, I get the desire to dunk on Trump. I don't know if that's helpful. Mark Carney put out a, you know, very well thought out, reasonable reaction in terms of Lake Ontario and its history. The mayor of Hamilton went on CNN to tell everybody she didn't have time to waste on silly name games, even though she did an interview on CNN talking about silly. For me, just ignore it. You know what I mean? I don't know. What do you think, Rob? Like, there's no upside to this. You're playing the game, and it's that old saying: if you get down in the mud and wrestle, you're just going to end up dirty. It's not. There's no way. There's no winning this.
3: Well, yeah, they say if there's a fire, don't open the door and give it oxygen. And I think that's kind of what Wab Kanu does. And he knows what his base is, and he knows that that's going to be the soundbite that makes it onto air, or dare we say, onto CNN across the border. Rob, or pardon me, Doug Ford occasionally plays that same tune as well. The reality is here is Canadians are now worried about their jobs, and we're worried about the economy. And I think this is why Mark Carney's temperament has really won me over. And I'm not going to talk necessarily about the politicking between Conservatives and Liberals and NDP here. What I'm talking about is, what kind of temperament do you want from your leader? If I'm an American, I'm embarrassed. And we had an actual conversation earlier in the week with some people from the southern United States that didn't even realize that this was going on. We talk about it 24/7. And some of these states on the other side of the border, well, they talk about it as well. Maine and Michigan and New York State. But a lot of people in Florida and Texas and North Carolina, they don't even know what's going on. They see this come up on the third segment of the news and on CNN, and they're just like, okay, well, what's going on with the sports? And for me, this is a really interesting time, because I want to be represented by a leader. And the one thing that I've heard in all of our callers, Shane, Loren, is that they love the fact that we are tempered. And that right now is how you win the game. So Wab can do his sound bits and his stand up, and Doug can shake his fist at the clouds. But for me, you've got to have a leader that can maintain dignity for this country. And I think he's knocking it out of the park. And if I'm the guy that's the most troubled right now in this country, has to be Pierre Poilievre. He just cannot get into this conversation.
1: Trying to get him in.
3: He can't get in. Mark Carney just won't make a mistake for him.
1: No, you're right. Yeah. He's been sidelined. Loren, you're in Manitoba, of course, Premier of Manitoba. How does that play? I guess you're preaching to the choir in a lot of ways, but I mean, is it a big upside? Because he keeps doing it.
0: Yeah, it's almost like he can't help himself. And, you know, the remarks you just played there, Shay, I think it was just before 1 hour time that the Donald Trump signed that order. And that news conference that Wab Kanu had was on an unrelated topic, but it was within a half hour of that. It's not like he's sitting down at night and planning how to respond to Trump. He can't be.

0: because he only had a matter of minutes to just go off the cuff like that. And so in some respects, you're like, oh, wow, you are good at this in that you can come up with those zingers. But should you be good at this or should you be doing it? And it plays off in two ways. It's split. People like it. Or they don't like it. And there's no middle ground for it. Yeah. It's either like, keep going. We love it. Push back. That guy's a moron. Go ahead and call him that. And the others are like, be quiet. Like, you're going to make this worse, potentially for Canadians. What we asked today, and I still don't know if we have a clear answer from how listeners feel, is that he doesn't, as we talked about last week, Shay, our premier of Manitoba does not need to play to the Manitobans right now. Like, he's popular here and he's popular across the country. And so what we're wondering is, who's he doing that for? Like, does he really think that's going to help? Or is there a national audience he perhaps is trying to stay in front of because there might be a move for him down the road into the national politics scene? That's one thing we're looking at on a complete mm-hmm. aside to the whole trade war.
1: And I think, you know, I get the want. I get the reaction is to punch back and to sort of, because it's insulting and I get it. Yep. But I think I'm with Rob in sort of, staying quiet and going about doing the work that needs to be done is probably the better strategy at the end of the day, because you're not going to win a trolling contest with, you know, the king troll. I don't see the upside.
0: Well, you could win, but win what? Like, what are we winning out of that, right? And it goes back to the saying we've all said to our kids at some point along the way, or you've heard as a kid, if you can't say anything nice, you don't say anything at all. And so that allows everyone to see the child in the other person. And let's keep the focus on Trump being the child and not us.
2: I know we're up against the clock. I got to throw this in there. I had a caller this week that said, do you really think Mark Carney's in this for the long haul? And it made me actually sit back in my chair. Like, has Mark Carney ever said, I want to be the prime minister indefinitely? Or is he the guy that comes in, deals with over the next couple of years, these situations, and then punts? It was a really interesting curveball I wasn't expecting. Have you ever heard him say he wants to be a career politician? Or
1: No.
2: Is he in here to fix it and then go right back to the business sector? Who knows?
1: And he's one of those guys where you take a look at it. Like, I mean, the pay cut alone, yes. Not to mention the demand on your time and the stress and the spotlight, there's not much upside there. Like, it would be short term if I was in his position, I would think.
0: But don't
1: you kind of
0: want that? Like, do you not respect the idea that all of us are frustrated with politicians who make moves for the politics of it, right? This will help me win next time. This will help me in a certain riding. I'm going to make an announcement in this area so that I can win it back for the conservatives or liberals. And it's the politics of it, not the actual promise that counts, or at least it's part of it. And so there would be part of me that thinks, you know what? Don't be in it for the long haul. Come in it to make some changes and fixes that could hopefully help our nation. And if you want to move on, move on. Like, that to me is like a swoop in guy. Like, it's hiring a consultant to tell you what to do, and he fixes it for 6 months, and that's the job.
1: Yeah, I see a problem that needs to be fixed. I know how to fix it, and I'll fix it, and then I'll move along. You know, if that's how it plays out, so far so good. I'll take it.
2: Yep.
1: Guys, we'll take a quick break, and when we'll come back. Speaking of problems, oh boy, they've got them in BC. If you're part of that BC Conservative Party, we'll get Rob to tell us exactly what's going on when we come back right after this.
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5: Yes, it is Crosstalk. Shea Gannon with you in Alberta. Lauren McNabb is in Manitoba. Rob Fay is in British Columbia, which is sort of ground zero for just a crazy week of political news. Sounds like a mass exodus from the opposition Conservative Party right after a leadership campaign and the coronation of a new leader. Rob, what's going on? It sounds like it's just an absolute state in BC right now.
6: All right, Shay and Loren, I'm going to get you to pull up by the campfire here. Welcome to British Columbia politics.
7: Settle in. Yes, okay.
6: All right, it's kind of a script that feels like it's almost a sitcom that's written by the tired intern in the back, but it's unbelievable, guys. For example, the NDP in this province somehow, quote-unquote, accidentally added $1.5 billion to the budget and then realized, oops, that column shouldn't be here. So you think with the decimal point in the wrong place and the column on
7: concerning.
6: The wrong side of the spread,
7: well,
6: you would think, right? And this would be found money for a Conservative Party. The official opposition in this province can't do anything about it right now because they've got six members walking out in 2 weeks, and now we've got calls for a brand new centrist party. We had a underground meeting at a local restaurant called White Spot here in Vancouver. It was just so bizarre, but there is one person in the crosshairs right now, and that is Conservative leader Carrie Lynn Findlay, who's been on the job for just over 2 months, old school, very aggressive, abrasive style, and I'm not saying that because I've talked to her. I'm saying that because that's what the people that are leaving her party are saying, that she's gruff and that she's aggressive. And right now, if you wanted to call this a TV show, guys, it's budgets, betrayals, and by-elections, because it's all coming up next.
7: Oh, boy.
5: It's absolutely crazy. She's been leader for how long? Like, not even a month, right?
6: Well, just over two. But let's say it feels like years, not months.
5: It is
7: When we said we're going to talk about this today, I kind of went down a rabbit hole, right? Because I'm not dialed into every other province's political scene. You know a bit about what's going on, but not the, you know, day-to-day intricacies. And I felt like I was watching a show. Like, I kept going to the next article and then the next video and then the next thing because I couldn't believe it, Rob. And I am curious, like, are you going to see new parties come into play? Like, you can't have six MLAs sit independent, or do they want their own party
6: team and
7: name?
6: A lot of things happened at the burger joints in Vancouver, so you can only imagine what's coming this way. But I'm going to play a clip here from BC Conservative Party leader Carrie Lynn Findlay. I like to say KLF's going to rock you, but you got to be a little bit older in the tooth to know where I'm going with that one. She says more MLAs may actually leave caucus, but it's because they just don't share her vision of hope.
8: There may even be others that leave our caucus. I don't know. But if they're leaving, that means they do not have a vision for prosperity and hope that we're presenting for all British Columbians. It means somewhere along the way, they've decided that they know better than us where we should be going.
6: All right, so we had Rosalind Bird. She's now independent MLA for Prince George Vailmont. And guys, she said her seat because, believe it or not, Carrie Lynn Findlay doesn't even have a seat in the ledge yet. So she's got to get that before she can start to work harder for British Columbians. And apparently when Rosalind said, you know, I really don't want to, she got yelled at. And that came right out of the mouth of Rosalind Bird saying, you know, I understand this is how it goes in politics provincially, but the way that it was received when I had the option to say no and then did was a part of the problem. So it is I'm old enough to remember the Gong Show, and that's exactly how it feels like right now in BC politics. I feel terrible for the voters who right now are furious with the NDP, but really, guys, they don't have an option.
5: Right. I think that's what I'm seeing a lot of online is kind of like we had a golden opportunity. I mean, David Eby is not a popular guy, and there's literally nothing there. And I mean, there's this leaked tape that goes into it as well, Rob, which kind of has some tie in to Alberta, because allegedly, and I'm going to keep using that word, Apollo Chung, who was one of Carrie Lynn Findlay's staffers during the campaign, was apparently, we think it was him anyway, caught on tape talking about wanting a $500,000 payout. He literally says stealing everything on this tape. He was immediately fired after this tape got leaked. He has ties to the Alberta Republican Party here in Alberta, obviously, which is tied to the voter list leak. Like, it just, it's like a house of cards script. Really, it is. It's just drama, intrigue, and craziness. But do we know exactly what the status is there? I mean, have we confirmed any of the stuff that was heard on that tape? Because that was explosive stuff, Rob.
6: Well, it was explosive, and he was fired 20 minutes after it was posted. Yeah. So I don't know how deep they want to go with the forensics on this, but we haven't heard anything from Apollo Chung, and let's just say he was out of work pretty quick after that recording came out. Here's the problem, guys, is, you know, he was only hired a couple of months ago, so this is one of the challenges here for the BC Conservative Party, is you've got a new leader right now. You've got these people that she's surrounded herself with that have, you know, interesting backgrounds, including hiring an Alberta separatist. And realistically, these guys were a hair away from forming government at the last election. Like, the NDP just got in. And you would have thought that they might have, you know, recalibrated, tweaked a few things. Instead of just changing the tires, they completely broke the car down to the studs. And I don't know if they've got enough time between now and whenever this next election comes to rebuild the chassis in time to truly take on the NDP, which makes me think that there is a new party that's going to be formed with all these independents.
7: Right. Yep.
6: And boy, I'll tell you, Shane, and I'll tell you, Loren, they might be able to drive right up Broadway and actually form government out of nowhere. And if people laugh at me in BC for saying that, remember who the Conservatives were 4 or 5 years ago. They were nobody.
5: But they're working on that.
7: No,
5: they're
7: trying to get
5: not a lot of time, though, right?
6: Well, if David Eby was smart, he'd call a snap election right now.
5: Yes.
6: Even with the popularity, just because everybody else right now can't figure it out. These new parties haven't had time to form. And the budget, I mean, talk about the money that's just absolutely leaking out the back right now, the BC Conservative truck. I just don't know if David Eby's ever going to get a more golden opportunity, despite his abysmal polling numbers and despite the fact that right now they can't run a spreadsheet without knowing which side the billion goes on.
7: Do you see that happening? Because, you know, if I have a voter in your province right now, I'm furious, right? Like, you've got a lot of issues. Life has never been more tough. The economy had good numbers today, but, like, you know, people's own personal pockets are not full of dollars. You got healthcare crisis. I mean, the list goes on, guys. And you need people to take this seriously. And if I were sitting in BC, I'd be like, is anyone taking this seriously right now? Because we got stuff to do. Who's going to do it?
6: There are so many votes that are up for grabs right now. And that's why these independents are sitting here thinking, you know what, I can get out of Dodge here. We can form a new party. And if we even have a couple of months to get our act together and we get a couple of seats in the ledge so that we can actually, you know, have a say here. This is, I can't remember ever in BC politics there being a lane more wide open for somebody to just come from the back of the pack and engage with BC voters, especially with what's going on, you know, around the world. I can't believe that the NDP may be able to skate this one, because I thought for sure they were dead to rights, but there's just nobody to take them on right now.
5: Right. Yeah. Just give us an electable option and we'll vote for it. That's almost the place that we're at here. Okay, guys, we've got to take a break. When we come back, we'll get into this Meta settlement. Every time Meta gets smacked, I like it, but I don't know how lasting it'll be. We'll talk about that right after this.
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4: 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This is Crosstalk.
5: Yes, we are back with Crosstalk. Shea Gannon with you in Alberta. And joining us today, we also have Rob Fay in British Columbia and Loren McNabb in Manitoba. It's our weekly chat about the stories making news. And one of the stories that made news this week, guys, and I'm sure you chatted about it, was Meta. They were facing a lawsuit by, I think, 47 U.S. states, if I remember correctly, for billions and billions and billions of dollars. And the allegation against them was, hey, listen, you engineered a platform that you knew was addictive and harmful to young people, and you did nothing about it to try and, you know, mitigate those risks or even let people know that the risk existed, even though you knew full well that it did. Earlier this week, we heard Meta announce, okay, well, we'll settle this. They didn't actually admit to any wrongdoing, but nonetheless, they settled it. It's close to $18 billion. It was supposed to be many times more than that. So at the end of the day, they saved themselves a bunch of money had they lost the lawsuit. But they also agreed to a bunch of different changes on the way that their platform operates. Things like time limits, blackout periods, like not letting you use it in the middle of the night, putting in a little bit more control, things like that, which all sound really good. The proof will be in the pudding, as it always is with this social media stuff. But like I say, a lot of people are calling this like the big tobacco moment for Meta. This is California's Attorney General Rob Bonta saying this is a big decision and this should help protect kids.
19: It is a milestone moment. It is transformative. It is unprecedented, and it is historic in terms of the commitments that Meta is making to reduce harm for kids. Kids have been suffering
5: I guess he's got to say, I don't know, Loren. Do we trust Meta to actually make meaningful changes? Do we know if they will? What's your take on what this means going forward with social media?
7: It's hard to know with things like these, Shay, because when someone settles, you know, when you're not admitting you're wrong, but you're admitting you're wrong, you know, in some capacity,
5: right, yeah.
7: then I don't know how seriously you take it. And that's not to say that anyone who settles was wrong to begin with. It, you know, like sometimes people settle because it just gets rid of the problem or at least moves it along and they can get back to business. But regardless of the settlement, I think I'm willing to give them some space to see if this if they make the changes, but not much. Like these are simple things they can do and it can be done right now. Like it doesn't have to, like they've got enough staff, they got enough people that this could be fixed. And by Saturday, kids can't access from, you know, midnight to 6 a.m. or 8 a.m. to 3 p.m., whatever the goal is in these blackout periods and the time limits and the pauses and the control over the feeds. So that could happen almost instantaneously as far as I understand. So do it. And then I guess the bigger question is it going to make a difference for our kids? Because they're still going to have access to these platforms. There's always, you know, someone figures out a workaround to it. And then what? And so I guess I have a bit of patience, but not much, because to your point, much like smoking, and the big tobacco settlements, like people know when they're doing something wrong.
5: Yeah.
7: And when they don't fix it, when they know it, without a lawsuit, I have no time for that. I think the other thing, Shay, is I wish they'd do this for all of us. Like, I don't think it would hurt for most
5: too.
7: Of society to have your phone blackout from, you know, 10 p.m. to 6 a.m. at least, or at least to remind me that I've been doom scrolling or looking up weird lymphatic drainage videos for 3 hours based off one social media site. Like, I just think all of us need to hit pause on all our phone use right now.
5: Yeah, I mean, Rob, that's the thing. Like, we're focused on teens here. But we also got to point out, Rob, this is just the teens in those 47 states. Like, I think there's
7: sure.
5: a couple of states that weren't part of this lawsuit, so they don't have to change it there. They don't have to change it for Canada, for Europe, for anywhere else. They might, because there's more lawsuits coming all over the world. But at this point in time, they're just – this is only for you know, these states that sued them, Rob. So the rest of us are still in the soup with this.
6: Yeah, there's a few other lawsuits still in play. You got the FTC antitrust appeal over whether Meta monopolized the personal social networking. You've got ongoing litigation here in Canada. You've got 1,000 school boards south of the border talking about youth mental health. So the number for me is really interesting, guys, because people will say, holy cow, $18 billion over 10 years. That's unbelievable. That is high-fiving going on in Meta's head offices right
5: yeah.
6: now for an organization sure. that's worth $2 to $3 trillion. 18 as opposed to what it should have been if this went to court and you would have got Mark Zuckerberg up on the stand. It could have been a lot worse. So I think there's a lot of people getting bonuses this Christmas, but where does the money go? Okay, so we got $18 billion coming out over
5: sure.
6: 10 years. Where does this go? This is the question. And I think they tick just enough boxes, guys, to appease the masses that were getting upset. You know, the 2-hour daily time limits and the age verification and the parental controls. Just enough to bring the temperature down. But the reality is I think that money goes into the ether. It doesn't go probably where it should, which is to mental health programs and to these states that are dealing with many an issue.
7: And wasn't it potentially as high as trillion? Like, sorry, Shay, I think it was,
5: yeah.
7: I heard as high as 1.4 trillion it could have been. So you make a great point, Rob, that 18 billion when you talked about it could have been a trillion. That's a huge gap, Shay.
5: Well, and this is the thing, like, if you take a look, what that judgment came in, oh my goodness, they're going to get smacked for $18 billion. That's bad news for Meta. Their stock went up immediately. Like, it was a win, as you say, Rob. It was an absolute victory for Meta to avoid a much bigger penalty. Here's the thing I would like them to regulate. You want a creepy story? Listen to this. And they always say they don't track us. They're not listening. They're not paying attention. BS. I'm not buying it. I went and saw Guns N' Roses on Wednesday, okay? So I'm sitting in the stadium of, I don't know how many people showed up, call it 30,000. And I'm sitting in there, and I just happened to be sitting next to two lovely guys who, you know, said, hey, I used to watch you on TV. Good to see you, blah, blah, blah, blah, blah. And we had a little chit-chat. Never seen these guys before. Don't know them from Adam. Guess who shows up on my Facebook? A picture of these two sitting at the Guns N' Roses show. There's no
7: Ooh,
5: reason
7: no.
5: for them.
6: Wow.
5: Yeah, I'm dead serious. There's no reason for them to be part of my Facebook feed. There's no, like, I don't even know how it can happen.
7: How?
5: I don't know, Loren, but this kind of, like, it's not like, okay, I was talking to my wife about maybe buying a new fishing rod and all of a sudden I'm inundated with ads for fishing rods. We've all gone through that experience. but no names were exchanged. Like, I don't know, did our phones talk to each other somehow? I don't know, but it's just, it's so creepy the way this social media has just become so pervasive in our lives.
6: You know, some of the other outlets are going to be looking at this as well. TikTok and Snapchat,
5: yeah,
6: and seeing how this decision went, because they're getting raked over the coals as well. So, you know, and you talk about algorithms, and, you know, it's beyond my scope sometimes. We have a guy named Andy Berard that comes on our show once or twice a week, and he's got this down to a science. And he says, here's the problem. Beyond all of the things that they're going to give up, they just want to make sure that they can protect their algorithm so that they know at 9 o'clock to put this feed onto Shay's phone so that he can, you know, make some new friends at the Guns N' Roses concert. This is what everybody's trying to protect right now. So if they have to make some little modifications, they're more than happy to do it, and they'll pay that. You know what? They're going to make that $18 billion back in. You know, what do you do when you put something into the bank and then they give you money back for it? I forget. But anyways, they're going to make it back in no problem. And you know what? As long as they protect their algorithms, all is well.
7: I think we need to, I mean, and this comes up every time we talk about it too, in terms of, like, I can be mad at the Instagrams and TikToks of the world and not like what they're doing. And I can be mad that they knew they created an addictive product and then had a total issues with access and control and all the rest, and that they didn't do anything about it and might still not really do much about it, even with this decision. I think that's all fair. Yeah. But as I was looking through all the decisions and the changes that they are supposed to make, I still come back to the idea, and not finger pointed at anyone, because I'm a mom too, who doesn't do enough to keep her kids off of their phones. Like, you know, the whole blackout period, for example, I don't know how about you guys, but we have brought people on air, I bet you 100 times at least, to say your kids shouldn't have phones at a certain age. Your kids shouldn't have social media until a certain age. Your kids should definitely not have any of those things in their room. And then how many of us go home and don't enforce any of the things that we just got told to do on air over and over again? So, like, there's I'm not pointing fingers at moms and dads involved, particularly not ones who had kids who lost their lives due to social media and the impacts it had on them. It's just that I feel like we know it's bad. And as I'm telling my kids it's bad, I might be on my phone while I'm telling them that. Like, I just feel like we are all so hugely part of this problem as well.
6: By the way, if I can really quickly interject here, Meta only pays that full $18 billion if their competitors like TikTok and YouTube agree to similar or stricter limits. And if they don't, Meta's total payout drops by $5 billion.
5: And they've also said, well, we'll strengthen our measures if you make TikTok and Snapchat do it. We've got to be fair. And you know
7: right,
5: what?
7: Right. Like, come on.
5: It would be nice.
7: It would.
5: I don't.
7: It will come some, like, that will come someday, Shay, but, like, there's just constant workarounds, you know? Like, I probably check my phone to make sure the microphone's not on and my location tracker isn't on and all sorts of things, because I feel like I want to protect my privacy and not have random people show up on my Facebook feed like you did at the concert. And yet it's, those things still happen to me too, because they figure out a way. So, like, that's where it gets really hard, you know? There could be settlements against the TikToks of the world and other platforms, or they can just go ahead and do it because they think it's the right thing to do. I don't know. But then there's just something else that comes up the chain, particularly in this space, that it makes it really hard to fight back against.
5: Yeah, I think you're right. And I think what it comes down to is, and if some good comes out of this, like, I don't trust Meta to do anything to try and actually improve this. And like you say, they'll try and find ways to work around it. We've known all these things about Meta for a long time. They've had a million opportunities to do the right thing. They don't. So I don't expect they're going to here. But, you know, like you said, maybe we get to a point where us as parents who have known these things and sort of we've heard these things, but haven't paid a lot of attention, start to realize that, wait a minute, there's really, really bad consequences here. And now it's being played out in the courts, and we're hearing the stories and we're hearing from parents. And maybe we have to do a little more work ourselves with our kids and with us, as you pointed out, Loren, because ultimately that's the only way I think you resolve this, is just not being part of the problem. But as hard as that is, because, I mean, they're addictive. That was part of the lawsuit. They've done a really, really good job. We're going to squeeze in one last break. And then when we come back, we're going to talk about celebrity deaths and social media. I mean, that's all social media was this week. It was absolutely wild after Dolly Parton passed and then Tim Curry, and the list goes on, but it was a bad week. But boy, people love to run to social media and tell everybody how torn up they are about it. We'll talk about that right after this.
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5: We're taking on the biggest headlines with the best talk show hosts in Canada. 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
6: Yeah, we are back with Crosstalk. Shay Gannon with you in Alberta. Loren McNabb is in Manitoba and Rob Fay in British Columbia. And I'm sure you guys were all talking about this week as well. We had a really bad run of celebrity deaths. And Dolly Parton, one of those rare, universally beloved figures, right? Like, there were not a lot of Dolly detractors, very few. Everybody seemed to have fond feelings about Dolly Parton. And then we had Tim Curry of The Rocky Horror Picture Show and Home Alone 2. He passed away shortly after. And then I wish I could remember the name of the guy who voiced Eeyore in Winnie the Pooh and Optimus Prime in the Transformers movies passed away as well. And I want to be careful how I say this, because I mean nothing mean about any of them at all, including Dolly. I love Dolly just like everybody else, Dolly. But I'm struck every time something like this happens by the way people rush onto social media and talk about how devastated they are. And I mean, really? Are we really that? Is that just the way I think it all changed with Lady Di, and we had the outpouring of grief around the world. And I think ever since then, we rush out and we put teddy bears and we put flowers and we run onto social. And I guess, I mean, hey, whatever you want to do. It always strikes me as, boy, maybe there's something wrong with me, because I'm not feeling this outpouring of emotion. But how did it go over in your market, Rob? I mean, what were people in BC all broken up over the death of Dolly Parton?
7: I think they were. And you know what? That kind of caught me by surprise as well. I mean, we skew a little bit older when it comes to our demographic here on the West Coast. And one of the things that I didn't realize is just the impact that she had on so many people that you wouldn't assume. Like, for example, Eminem posting that he got a letter from Dolly Parton just saying how special he was. And even though she doesn't know much about that genre of music, that she knows he's a star. And then you hear about all the donations that she made. And I get it. Like, I didn't grow up in country music. So for me, it's a little bit different than maybe you, Shay, in Alberta, for example. But I'm always impressed when I hear the stories, the things that you didn't hear until they passed, about their philanthropic efforts and just their reach in the community. So, you know what? Yeah, the thoughts and prayers thing on social media can get a little repetitive. Yeah. But at the same time, there are certain people that it matters. Like, for example, I think the only time where I sat back in my chair and said, boy, that one stings, is Catherine O'Hara a little earlier in the year. You know, she of Schitt's Creek and so many other things that you've seen. So I don't know. I'm kind of with you, Shay, but at the same time, when I learn more about the celebrity, all of a sudden I sit back and I say, oh, okay, I get it now.
6: Yeah, and I think you make a good point when it comes to Dolly, is the fact that there were so many things outside of music. Because, yeah, I grew up in Alberta, which, yeah, country music for sure. But they were posting, you know, the number of her hit songs that were trending on Apple Music right after she passed away. And I knew the first three. I knew, like, Jolene and 9 to 5 and Islands in the Stream. And after that, I'd never heard one of them. So I wasn't really overly familiar with it. But I certainly did know about her impact outside. And she was a remarkable woman, Loren. There's no question about it.
8: I think that's where, for that death in particular, for so many people, it was the loss of the light of Dolly, right? Like the idea that, and I think Alan Cross was interviewed by many of us. He's a musicologist, knows so much about music. And he just said the world needs more Dollies now more than ever. And I think that's where it hurt people. Like, there's the songs, there's the music, there's the kindness, there's the philanthropic efforts. It's the human, the person that she was, that when you read all those stories this week, you're like, man, like, we need more of that. And I want to be more like that. Like, what a great human being, to the way she reaches out to strangers to say good work. How lovely is that? And to do it with the letter, in the era of where you could text somebody and get the phone number and all those kinds of things. And so in many ways, I was all in on it this week, because helped me see a different side of humanity. But also, I didn't know about some of the songs she's done. So when artists were saying that they missed her, yes, there's part of me that was like, are you just posting this to prove that you once sang with a legend? Yeah. Or, you know, like there is that cynical side of me. And I think some of that might be fair for some of the people who were. But then it allowed me to see, like, she did a great cover of Stairway to Heaven years ago. I hadn't ever seen it or heard it. My God, is it good? Like, so then I was, then I appreciated the rabbit hole that I had gone down in that aspect. But I mean, people mourn all sorts of things on social media that, that you wonder about, and are they just doing it to show, like, to prove something? Like, I knew them. Or when Notre Dame Cathedral burned in Paris years ago, people posted, you know, their photos of it, and I was there, and how lovely it is. I mean, millions, if not billion, people have been there, right? I mean, you don't have capacity for all that. And so then you wonder, well, you're just trying to prove that you were in Paris. I posted a photo because I had this lovely moment there with my sister, and then afterwards had that thing like, did the world need to see this on your feed right now? And not that I have a world full of followers, but what was my goal in that moment? And I had some self-reflection on that, and that was a building, not a person.
7: I was gonna say, you know what my pet peeve is when it comes to the whole death thing is, I was reading this week, it's the Oscar Wilde's birthday. He passed away August 28th, 1900. He would have been 125 years old today. And I'm like, no, actually he wouldn't have. I think there's got to be a cutoff at about 80 or 90 where you kind of say, you know, he had a good life. 125, it's not happening. At least not on my watch.
6: It's a good point. Yeah, it's a good point. I mean, in terms of being affected or sort of being, there was one. And for me, that was Eddie Van Halen, because I spent more time with Eddie than anybody else when I was a kid, you know, virtually, like learning and playing guitar. And so when Eddie passed away, I was kind of, oh boy, that one did upset me. Other than that, not nearly as much as these. And the other thing that gets me, and Lauren, I'm not going to be critical of you. You've probably done it because I've done it. In TV news, we all do it. A community is mourning. A community is reeling. A community is, no, the community is not devastated. The community is fine. Most of the community doesn't even know. But we fall into these traps, I think, of overplaying everything like that. And it's just what we do. And it's like you say, Rob, it's a bit of a pet peeve. It's just, it's lazy, but, you know.
8: You then become a person that thinks, am I supposed to be posting on this right now? Right. And I think about that in the world of politics, where they all will go online and say something about someone, because you start to get caught in that, like, it's not a fear of missing out. It's like, am I going to look like an ass, like, if I don't go online and say something right now, because everybody else seems to be doing it? And so it gets back to the idea of, like, what was the motive here? If the motive is to share something beautiful about somebody that you knew that perhaps others didn't, or music, or a piece of their film work, or, you know, like those kinds of things, then I think I really do think I'm okay with it, because that's sharing more about them rather than just sharing the fact that you know them and or, hey, yeah, no, I'll miss her too, right?
7: I'm mourning Lake Ontario, guys.
8: Yes,
6: we all are. We all are.
7: Where's the trumpet when you need it?
6: I heard a rumor today that they might rename Trump Street in Toronto Taco Street. I think that would be wonderful. That's the kind of pettiness that I'm into.
7: I love pettiness like that.
8: You're there for that, hey? You want everyone to be measured and not have tone, but you don't mind if they change Trump Street to Taco Street.
6: We're going to be dumb.
8: Street.
6: Let's be dumb.
8: Yeah, go all in, right? Put all your chips in.
6: Yeah, 100%.
8: Well,
6: guys, we're out of time again. Blasted through another round of crosstalk. We'll do it again next week. That is the good news, but the hour always flies by. Rob, Loren, thanks for being here. We'll do this again in a week. Rob Fay in British Columbia, Loren McNabb in Manitoba. I'm Shea Ganim in Alberta, and that's it. It's all we have time for. But as I said, we're back with another round of crosstalk coming up next week.
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21: This is Global News. It's 11 o'clock. I'm Randy Kilburn. 15 degrees right now. Going to head to 21 as the high later. Just 17 for the high on Sunday. Frantic efforts to save survivors from the massive glacier collapse in Nepal. Foreign correspondent Britt Clinette is in Kathmandu.
22: The death toll now rising to more than 600 as teams work night and day to find any survivors. Soldiers carrying 350 people trapped inside the mud-filled hydroelectric dam tunnel to safety. And teams using bulldozers to scoop through the rubble in the hope of finding survivors, but mud and rain hampering efforts.
21: The death toll is now officially at 676, with at least 3,000 other people missing or unaccounted for, including 32 Canadians. Okay, back here now. Got to ask you this morning, do you feel safe when you're out walking or trying to cross the street? Now, with the help of AI, the city's determined the highest risk intersection for pedestrians in Calgary is a three-way stop at Martindale Gate and Martindale Boulevard Northeast. Now, the city plugged in 17,000 intersections that don't have controlled lights, and AI provided the top 50 riskiest spots in a report going to a city committee next week. 26 of them have been recommended for improvements at a cost of around $6 million. Ward 5 Councillor Raj Dhaliwal says, yeah, the city should take advantage of this data.
23: This is not just a mobility issue now. How do we do proactive planning that we're not building streets, arterial or whatever, that would need some mitigation in the future? let's learn from this, EID data or whatever, and let's start incorporating that into our street design.
21: So far this year, there have been 6 pedestrians killed in Calgary. Any final decisions around intersection upgrades, that'll come during budget talks scheduled for November. Premier Danielle Smith, she's headed to the U.S. next week. She's going to meet with officials from Tennessee. Now, apparently, she had a previously planned personal trip to the United States, but she's going to take time out from that to speak with American officials, given all the trade tensions. In sports, no Vernon Adams Jr. for the Stampeders this afternoon. They host the Hamilton Tiger Cats at McMahon Stadium. Adams Jr., he's still out with that head injury he picked up in the Stamps' loss to the BC Lions. What was that, a little more than 2 weeks ago? So that means Josh Love gets the start of quarterback this afternoon. What about running back Dedrick Mills, though? He, too, was hurt in that loss to the Lions back on the 13th of August. Mills is listed as starting on the depth chart today. Kickoff time, 1 o'clock this afternoon at McMahon. One other game in the Canadian Football League today. It's in Regina later. The Saskatchewan Roughriders hosting the Toronto Argonauts at 5 Calgary time. Week 13 in the CFL got going last night in Winnipeg. The Blue Bombers came up with a total team effort, and basically they stunned the CFL-leading Montreal Alouettes. Final score was 44-28. In baseball, the Blue Jays combined quality pitching and a really hot offense last night. They beat the Seattle Mariners 8-1 at Rogers Centre. So the Jays moved to within 2.5 games of the final AL wildcard berth. The Blue Jays are going to add Buck Martinez to the team's Hall of Excellence before today's game. First pitch a little after 1 o'clock this afternoon. Global News SkyTracker weather. It's going to be sunny for the most part today. Chance of showers late this afternoon. A high 21. Partly cloudy and down to 8 overnight. It'll be sunny in the morning and the early part of the afternoon tomorrow. Then a mix of sun and cloud with a few showers late Sunday afternoon. The high 17. Gets better on Monday and Tuesday, though. Sunshine both days. 21 the high Monday. Up to 25 on Tuesday. Right now in Calgary, it's 15 degrees. Breaking news when it happens. Your next scheduled newscast is coming up at noon. I'm Randy Kilburn.
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2: At this point, it's really difficult to sort of keep track of all the reasons. Apparently, he told a CNN reporter yesterday, who he was asked by a CNN reporter, did you add new conditions at the 11th hour into these trade negotiations? And he said, Sounds like something I'd do. And he didn't deny it. So who knows? But whatever. Regardless, we're still trying to figure out exactly what's going on and what it's going to like. Are we going to have talks? I don't know. But Tony Keller is a columnist with the Globe and Mail. And we've spoken to him on the air before. He wrote a great piece yesterday that we saw and thought this would be a good chat. So Tony joins us now. Tony, thanks for being here. I appreciate your time.
4: Great to be here.
2: You made a great point in your piece yesterday. We're talking about this trade war between Canada and the United States for obvious reasons, but this actually may have more to do with China, right? There's a lot of things at play here, and it's really hard to try and figure out what's going on. You think China might be one of the motivators here? Explain to us why.
4: Yeah, so broadly speaking, China's rise, the remarkable industrialization of China over the last couple of decades, including what's been happening in recent years where China's moved up the value chain. They're making more complicated, more expensive, more advanced things and doing it really, really well. It's had an impact on manufacturing across the developed world. The Germans are worried about it. The Americans are worried about it. The Japanese are worried about it. So that helped Trump get elected. I mean, the sense of deindustrialization of parts of the American economy and loss of jobs and manufacturing, you know, that motivated some of his voters. So this whole trade war, if you go back to the roots of it, it's Trump sort of telling American voters, hey, I'm going to get industry back. I'm going to make America industrially strong. And the main target of that is or was China. But Trump, of course, got into trouble when he tried to push back against China. He tried to levy tariffs on China. It turned out China could really punch back. And so Trump has basically spent all of his time in office. Whenever he's talking about tariffs, he's talking about tariffs on American friends and allies, the countries he ought to be working with. So we're in the crosshairs, not because Canada is any sort of an economic problem for the United States, quite the opposite. We're in the crosshairs because we're smaller, and Trump always thinks about punching down rather than dealing with real problems. He just engages in displays of dominance, and that's what we're being hit with right now.
2: We absolutely are. Like you say, we're not alone. I mean, there's other countries around the world that have experienced that. Other countries around the world that have experienced the anxiety of, wait a minute, all our manufacturing is now in China. And as you say, Trump has campaigned and said, we'll get the manufacturing back. And he actually said that when he talked about the new tariffs coming in January, Tony. He said, listen, build in America, there are no tariffs. So it's, I mean, you can call it extortion, you can call it whatever you want, but the strategy is pretty clear. We want to bring it back, and we'll just force you to bring it back if we have to.
4: Trump has made it very clear. I mean, look, his tariff program is very confusing and very inconsistent, but he's consistent about two things. He just loves tariffs as an idea, and he keeps saying, and Howard Lutnick, who

0: States is a very good trade relationship for us. It's also good for the Americans. It actually is win-win. It's just that Trump cannot imagine anything being win-win. He only understands win-lose.
1: So, I mean, what does that mean with the negotiations? Like, we had the prime minister say there was no deal there for us. We decided to walk away. When you're negotiating in a situation like that, Tony, can there be a solution? Like you say, I mean, in a reasonable negotiation, you give something, you get something. If that's not happening, how do you try and navigate that process?
0: I think Canada's best hope of reaching a better outcome is domestic pressure in the United States on Trump and the Trump administration. I think our best hope is the fact that a lot of Americans don't understand why, in the name of God, the United States would be attacking its best friend, best neighbor, closest ally. They can't see the logic of this at all, and Trump has been unable to explain any logic to any of this. And look, he is under pressure domestically. He's even got Republican senators and congresspeople trying to distance themselves from this. They generally won't dare to actually criticize him, but they'll distance themselves because many of them are running for re-election in November. I think that's our best hope. I think negotiating at the table with these people is extremely difficult, as we saw. And look, this is the thing you always have to remember, and I wish the Canadian government would say this more clearly to both Canadians and Americans. We have a trade agreement with the United States. It's a free trade agreement. Almost everything is supposed to move across the border, north-south and south-north, with zero tariffs. Trump signed that agreement happily and eagerly in 2018, and the U.S. Congress ratified it. It's American law. It's an international treaty. Canada is very happy to respect that treaty. It's the United States that's saying, well, we want to violate it in all these different ways, and we want you to agree to allow us to violate it. That's what these negotiations were about. The United States saying, Canada, we need you to agree to all these violations of the trade agreement that we would like to make.
1: Right.
0: The Canadian government needs to explain that clearly to Canadians, and especially to Americans.
1: So I think you're absolutely right. If the Trump strategy is to, you know, make America great again, as we know, and bring manufacturing back and force every other country on earth to build everything in the U.S., will it work, Tony? Like, has he hit on a strategy that actually ultimately might be successful, or is it going to make America great again, I guess, is how you started your piece, right?
0: Right, yeah. It's just going to undermine the prospect of making America more economically successful and powerful. Look, the United States benefits from this partnership with Canada. And you know, the classic example is automobiles. Like, there are no American cars or Canadian cars. There are North American cars. They have parts from both sides. There's a long, snaking supply chain and assembly chain that goes back and forth and back and forth across the border. The result is you got more efficiencies in production. You've also got a bigger market because that market adds in Canada and Mexico. So whether you're building cars or selling cars, and all of them do both, you're actually benefiting from having a bigger North American market. If you slice that market up into smaller pieces, it becomes less efficient. And there's going to be an incredible transition if the U.S. is really serious, which it cannot possibly be, about removing auto manufacturing from Canada and ending imports of cars and car parts from Canada, because there'll then be no exports of cars and car parts from the United States to Canada. Like, the whole, and again, this whole complicated supply chain will fall apart very quickly, and it will just be absolute chaos. And by the way, who will suffer the most? Anybody who manufactures cars and trucks in North America, because their whole supply chain will be destroyed.
1: Well, that's the thing. I mean, Tony, you know, Flavio Volpe has been talking about like that. There are components, and those cars go back and cross the border 8 times in some cases. Yep. Like, it is one, you know, amalgamated industry. To pull that apart would be an absolute nightmare.
0: Exactly. And look, it'll be bad for us, but it'll be bad for the United States. It'll be bad for Ford, GM, Stellantis, Honda, Toyota. It'll be bad for all the parts manufacturers. Like, there's no way to do this without incredible cost and incredible pain. And it would be incredible cost and incredible pain that would provide no benefit to the United States, only negatives. There's no logic to this whatsoever. And yet Trump, you know, is sort of kind of pursuing this, but very inconsistently. And I'm just hopeful that pressure within the United States will force him to back down on this.
1: Exactly. And only time will tell. Tony, awesome. As always, thanks so much for being with us today. Appreciate it.
0: Wonderful. Thank you very much.
1: Thank you. Tony Keller, columnist with the Globe and Mail. You can check out his piece. It's very good. Very good.

0: Canada-U.S. tariffs, Trump's trade war won't make America great again. And yeah, it's just the chaos, right? It's the chaos of it. And I don't know. There's a lot of talk now. Like, do you think there's a possibility that there will be talks to try and move things along? It doesn't sound like there is right now, at least. Nothing scheduled, and the Canadian team is back in Ottawa. But is there a possibility? Is there something going on maybe behind the scenes? Is progress being made in any way to try and get things back on track? Or are we just sort of stuck in this pattern now? I mean, everybody keeps talking about the midterms in November. Okay, but nothing changes after the midterm. Not like Trump leaves office.
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0: I want to have a chat with Jerome Jessaroli, someone we've spoken to before on this situation before, of course, now with the latest developments. We'll see what his thoughts are. He's a senior fellow at McDonald Laurier Institute and the Center for North American Prosperity and Security. He also leads up the Sound Economic Policy Project. Jerome, thanks for joining us again. Always appreciate your time.
17: Thanks for having me on, Shay.
0: So we've seen a lot happen over the last 48, 72 hours, I guess, with the latest being further threats of more tariffs from Trump and Greer downplaying the... Where do you think we stand right now, given, is there a prospect for peace here? Or are we locked into a full-on trade war? Where do you think we sit?
17: Well, I think that what happened, Trump's announcement this morning, should not have been unexpected. That's what they had threatened to do if Canada had proceeded with their own retaliatory tariffs. I think that we should carry on in a very thoughtful, non-knee-jerk, rational manner. In terms of the latest threats, so the 50% tariffs that would come in January on auto parts and autos that are exported to the U.S., we don't need to respond to that immediately. We can give some time to determine what would be the appropriate type of response. It should be dollar for dollar, and it should be that it would impact the U.S. In the most significant way possible, and signal that while we're willing to negotiate, we are also ready to respond dollar for dollar if necessary.
0: In terms of the decision to walk away and sort of end trade talks, how do you think Canada has done so far in terms of playing what you have characterized as a weaker hand? And I think it is, obviously, right? I mean, we're grossly outmatched in terms of size and scale here. So what do you think about the strategy so far? Did we put ourselves in a spot, or have we played it as best we could?
17: Yeah. Well, we do have a weaker hand, and I don't think that's giving away anything. But we do have trade tools we can use. We are of a significant size, and we are important to the United States. The thing is that we need to play the use the assets we have properly. We can't make too many slip ups given our relative sizes, and that's where. I have some concerns of what's occurred to date. The past negotiating concessions that the federal government has made has signaled, in my opinion, has signaled to Washington that threatening Canada leads to concessions, and therefore Washington learns that it will probably be a work of well for them to make further threats in order to obtain further concessions. So, I think that that's a significant part of what's been going on. And the other part is the threats that we have, the retaliatory tools, we have not coordinated with the provinces properly on that. I know that there has been discussion with the provinces, but there ought to have been a lot more, actually, to get some sort of agreement on what the provincial leaders would say or wouldn't say that would undermine the federal government's signaling and threat response to the United States.
0: And it seems like we have further divisions within some of the premiers. Not all. I mean, Doug Ford is going with the scorched earth approach. Daniel Smith, hands off, light touch. And then you've got everybody sort of scattered along the spectrum in the meantime. But most saying we support overall the Canadian thing. And I think when you take a look at these latest rounds of tariffs, Jerome, it's pretty targeted. Like the 338 allow them to be pretty specific about provincial attacks and targeting some more than others.
17: That's right. The American tariffs that are going to be there in place actually right now, they were quite well thought out divide the country and to inflict as much economic pain on Canada as possible, given their sizes. So they were well thought out. So we need to take appropriate actions ourselves to counter those type of threats. And by not having full agreement with the provinces and not coordinating where we can coordinate, well, that really weakens our hands. You know, when it comes to things like some of the natural resources or energy, it's not a binary, we do absolutely nothing or we go full out on massive tariffs or export restrictions. All you need to get agreement with the provinces is that to ensure that the U.S. thinks that something can still be threatened with some of the natural resources. Yeah. Not that it will be, or not that it will be full on, but all you need to do is get agreement that well, at least we're on the same page, and it is a possibility.
0: Jerome, is there any way of knowing where this might go in the coming days, weeks, and now I guess even months if we do, you know, put any stock at all in the January 1st? You know, the Carney's setting the tariff retaliation from Canada not to kick in for a couple of weeks. Is that potentially a window? Where do you see any way for this to move forward from where we are now? And if so, how?
17: Oh, no, there is potential to sit down and hammer out an agreement, either before September 8th or before the end of the year. So yes, there definitely is time, but that's the problem with these type of trade. You know, I like to use the term disputes because trade war is rather ramps up things, but it is somewhat of a trade war. Mm-hmm. There's so much uncertainty as to what can occur. If there is a continued escalation, comes a point where I suspect there will be great pressure on both sides to say this is getting out of hand, and let's take a step back and calm things down. And we actually saw that with the U.S. Had a very short trade war with China earlier on in Trump's term, where they had sequential massive escalation in tariffs. And it got to the point where, the numbers were so high and the trade would be so restrictive that it was detrimental to both countries. And it didn't take them long for both countries to step down from that and come to some sort of agreement.
0: Right, yeah.
17: I mean, I hope it doesn't come to that. You know, I certainly hope that we can get some type of agreement in the shorter term. But that is the problem with these trade wars, that there is uncertainty.
0: Yeah, exactly. It's been uncertainty right from the beginning, and it looks like it will continue. Jerome, thank you so much for your time today. I really appreciate the chat, sir.
17: Yeah, okay. Thank you, Shane.
0: Thank you. Jerome Jessaroli, Senior Fellow at the McDonald Laurier Institute, Center for North American Prosperity and Security, and leads up the Sound Economic Policy Project. I mean, just on that front, as you heard from Jameson Greer, he says we don't have anything scheduled. J.D. Vance was in Maine this morning, and he said negotiations with Canada are ongoing, and the United States will continue to press for fairness in trade. He said the Canadians came up with a bunch of unreasonable last-minute demands. I think that we should have a deal, but I think we need to send a message loud and clear to the Prime Minister of Canada. Stop taking advantage of the people of Maine. Stop taking advantage of America. It's over. We expect fairness in our trade policy. So when he says negotiations are ongoing and his lead trade negotiator says there are no talks, maybe that's what Carney meant when he was talking about not a cohesive position from the U.S. side of things, which again is the uncertainty and the chaos.
18: Since the dawn of time, humanity has been at war. It has shaped the world around us. And if it somehow feels like we've been here before, it's because we have. 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
21: The world is changing. From the misuse of AI and the rise of deepfakes, to the dangerous spread of misinformation, it's getting harder for Canadians to separate fact from fiction. That's why having a trustworthy news source is vital. At Global News, we're committed to objective journalism that cuts through the noise. 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
22: From the National Newsroom of the Canadian Press, I'm Don Mitchell. Rescue efforts continue today in communities buried by catastrophic floods along the Nepal-China border. In a fourth day of searches for survivors, the death toll and the number of people unaccounted for continue to rise. Here's ABC News foreign correspondent Britt Clinette in Kathmandu.
23: A really agonizing wait for the families still standing by for word on the whereabouts of their loved ones. The foreign minister here this morning warning Nepal is on high alert for even more flooding.
22: Updated numbers from Nepali authorities believe the combined death toll in Nepal and Tibet rose to 676 today, with nearly 3,000 people still missing. Meanwhile, Ottawa says it's providing $5 million for life-saving assistance to people in Nepal. Global Affairs Canada has deployed five consular officials to Kathmandu to support Canadians and work with local officials. Foreign Affairs Minister Anita Anand says more can be deployed if needed.
24: The five consular officials are there on the ground. They're working with the honorary consul. They're very much in touch with officials from the government, with the trekking and hiking companies, and with the organizations.
22: Anand said 32 Canadians and permanent residents are missing in the region. The mayor of Summerlin, BC, says work has begun in rebuilding the fire-ravaged region surrounding the Okanagan community. Doug Holmes made an address after the Bald Range fire was declared held by the BC Wildfire Service nearly a month after it sparked. Holmes says among the top concerns is the local watershed where Summerlin gets all its drinking water, which has been burned through by fire.
25: When spring runoff, you're going to get all that burn debris coming into our eventual water source. All the ash and the algae that we know forms after a fire like that, there's all kinds of concerns that might not show up right away, but in the next few years.
22: The Bald Range blaze was one of the biggest wildfires in BC this year, destroying or damaging 150 structures while forcing 20,000 residents to flee their homes. In the Middle East, Israeli strikes and fire have killed three Palestinians in Gaza today while wounding others. Local health officials in Gaza City say two Palestinians were killed and another was wounded in an Israeli strike on a motorbike. Israel insisting it hit a military operative without elaborating. Gaza's health ministry says at least 1,300 Palestinians have been killed in attacks since a fragile ceasefire went into effect in October. And day three of campaigning in Quebec's provincial election has brought promises on immigration, transit, taxes, and home care. Party Quebecois leader Paul St-Pierre Plamondon pledged to cut temporary immigration by more than half, arguing recent immigration levels have put added pressure on housing and public services. Meanwhile, Quebec Solidaire co-spokesperson Ruby Gazal pledged the party will spend $23 billion over 10 years on public transit if elected. This is the Canadian Press. In sports, we're less than 24 hours away from the start of the U.S. Open with the main draw at Arthur Ashe Stadium starting at noon on Sunday. Number one ranked Yannick Sinner will not be a part of the event. He's sidelined by a right knee injury. Carlos Alcaraz will give it a go, returning to defend his title after missing 4 months. Two games in the CFL today. The 4-7 Hamilton Tiger Cats and the 4-6 Calgary Stampeders get it all started this afternoon. Later in Regina, the 6-4 Saskatchewan Roughriders host the 5-5 Toronto Argonauts. In Major League Baseball, the Toronto Blue Jays will play the middle game of a 3-game set with the Seattle Mariners this afternoon. The Jays 2.5 games behind the final AL wildcard berth. Good pitching and lethal offense last night powered the Jays to an 8-1 win over the Mariners. And all three Canadian teams are in action in a 13-game Major League Soccer schedule today. Toronto FC hosts New York City FC. CF Montreal visits Lionel Messi and Inter Miami, while Sporting KC hosts the Vancouver Whitecaps. From the Canadian Press, I'm Don Mitchell.
16: 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Jock Wilson and Dave McIver bring you in-depth coverage before and after the game. 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
1: So when we last chatted here on QR Calgary for Calgary Stampeder football, it was after another gut punch, heartbreaking loss to the BC Lions. A game this Calgary Stampeder football club should have won, could have won, but a game the Stampeders did not win. As you know, they lost their number one quarterback, Vernon Adams, with concussion protocol. Their home record fell to a very disappointing 1-4. It was a loss that didn't sit well with anyone in the organization. It was a loss that certainly took its toll on Stampeder head coach and GM Dave Dickinson, but the coach is now hoping the much-needed bye week will give his team the reset that is desperately needed.
2: I definitely believe a bit of a hangover from the loss, and I needed a reset and a reload, and I feel great. And so, you know, I can only be myself, but I know the team should feel the same way. You know, it's took a lot out of us, but, you know, the bye week should allow you to look at your film, look at who this team is, look at what we stand for and how we play, and find a way to start winning football.
1: Winning football is exactly what this team needs right now. It's not a must win against the Hamilton Tiger Cats this afternoon, but it is pretty darn close.
2: Yeah, I told the guys we can't afford a week off or a hiccup. We're not in that position right now, so we are not even at all focused on anything besides what's in front of us, which is Hamilton, who's also in a very similar spot as us. I mean, everybody knows the standings, and you've got to take advantage of winning your home games. We've struggled there. So we're not even thinking any more than just we played them a few weeks back. We did find a way to win that game. I thought we improved and did some good things. Hopefully we can improve as a team and come out with a W as well.
1: Obviously, that is the goal, and we will see what the Stampeders do today with Josh Love as their starting quarterback. Hello again, everybody, and welcome to the BetMGM pregame show. This is Alberta Ford Dealer Stampeder Football. I'm Jock Wilson alongside of Dave McIver. We are live from the Billy Powers broadcast booth here at McMahon Stadium. The road to the playoffs, Dave. Well, it took a little bit of a hit last night with the Winnipeg Blue Bombers slamming the Montreal Alouettes 44-28. But the next five games, we're going to see what this Calgary Stampeder team is made of. Because in my opinion, the Stampeders need to win four of their next five. Here's my scenario. You got to beat Hamilton today. You have to at least split with the Edmonton Elks in the Labor Day and the Labor Day rematch. And then you got to win both games against the Ottawa Redblacks. Hey, I know coaching staffs don't like to look ahead, but I think we do have to look ahead as fans and as the media. If this team really thinks they're going to be a playoff team when Calgary is hosting the Grey Cup, you win four of your next five, you're back above the 500 mark, you're 8-7, And you're feeling pretty good about yourself heading into the final three games of the season.
3: Yeah, head coach and general manager Dave Dickinson saying he's feeling great that he's back. I'm not feeling great about the way things are going around the league right now after last night's loss. Obviously, a tough one for the playoff chances, but there's tons of football left, Jock. I can't help but think that if they do win those four out of their next five games, maybe they win five, maybe they can run the table. It just looks more and more like that October game against the Winnipeg Blue Bombers might really mean something as we come towards the end of the year. We're a long way from that, obviously. The Stamps need a victory here today. I know you said in your opening script it's not a must win. I think it's a must win for the Calgary Stampeders today, and it's going to be that much harder with your backup quarterback and Josh Love starting this game. I know talking with Jalen Philpott yesterday, they trust Josh 100%. But hey, he's no Vernon Adams Jr. We're going to see if he is going to be the guy today. He needs to come out and be very efficient with the football. Jock, we were talking yesterday. We were texting yesterday. This could be a defense win the game type of game for the Calgary Stampeders and the Hamilton Tiger Cats. So we'll see how this one goes today.
1: Well, you're right, because you look at the Hamilton Tiger Cats, they are a 4-7 team. And if you're legitimately looking at a crossover spot, it's the Hamilton Tiger Cats you're trying to track down. So if you beat the Hamilton Tiger Cats today, they go to 4-8, and it really brings that crossover spot into play, because you look at where the Calgary Stampeders are, they're at 4-6. They're in last place in the Western Division. Somebody in the West is not going to make the playoffs if the crossover is in play. BC, I don't expect them to lose to Ottawa this weekend, so they will likely go to 6-5. Winnipeg went to 6-5 last night. The Calgary Stampeders, if all of a sudden you are two games back in that drive, you don't win today, then you got to sweep the Edmonton Elks, and that's a very, very tough chore.
3: Yeah, and you can only really lose a couple games down the stretch outside of the next five, right? So, yeah, it's as close to a must-win. I think it's a must-win today. Obviously, it's a backup quarterback duel. Say Trey Ford obviously has more experience than Josh Love, but I think if you can put a lot of pressure on Trey Ford and keep him back behind the line of scrimmage and not let him run around, we saw what the Stamps did to them in the previous game. They basically nullified Trey Ford. So can you do that again today? That's probably one of your keys to victory.
1: When the Calgary Stampeders are on the road this season, Dave and myself, we're live at the Deerfoot Inn and Casino. Stamps don't have to worry about a road game for a couple of weeks, because after today, you've got the Labor Day Classic here at McMahon Stadium. The Stamps are hoping to pack the joint with over 30,000 people. I hope that happens on a Labor Day Monday here in Calgary. I hope they get, you know, over 25,000 for this game today. It's family day. Your family is here, Dave McIver. So, you know, great day for football, unlike the BC game. So let's hope fans come out and cheer this team on, because I think they need a little bit of love.
3: They need a little bit of love. And let's be honest, I think we might see some buses coming from up north that we haven't seen in the past, almost a decade from Edmonton. I imagine they're probably going to travel well with their football team sitting where they're sitting right now. So, yeah, it would be nice to have a big Calgary contention in the stands next week. And of course, today, with it being family day, school's almost starting, last chance to get out. So might as well get out to McMahon Stadium and see if the Stamps can win a football game today.
1: Well, speaking of love, the Calgary Stampeders are going to get some love today from their quarterback. At least let's hope so. Josh Love is the starting quarterback. When we come back, we got a very busy pregame show coming your way. Of course, we're going to talk to the coach, as we always do. Greg Peterson will have his keys to the game for the Alberta Ford Dealers. Rene Paredes is back, the GOAT, as far as one of the best ever to do it for the Calgary Stampeders in the kicking game. And of course, we're going to take a look at the injury report for plumbing paramedics. That's been the biggest story of the week. Vernon Adams out with concussion protocol. So yes, Josh Love will be your starting quarterback today against the Tiger Cats. Hey, when we come back, we're going to go around the CFL. We're going to be joined by our Hall of Fame voice, Mark Steven. Obviously, we're going to talk a little bit about Josh Love. This is the BetMGM pregame show. BetMGM, make it legendary. 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
7: Traffic headaches. Traffic mornings and afternoons. 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
1: Welcome back to the BetMGM pregame show. Jock Wilson, Dave McIver here in the Billy Powers broadcast booth at McMahon Stadium. As Dave mentioned, it's the battle of the backups today. Trey Ford gets the start for the Hamilton Tiger Cats. Josh Love gets his first ever CFL start. He goes for the Calgary Stampeders with Vernon Adams on the injured reserve. He's on the reserve roster today, but he is dealing with concussion protocol. Here is Dave Dickinson talking about what he expects from Josh Love today.
2: He's been putting the work in. He hasn't had a lot of reps. Vernon stayed healthy for the most part all year, but he's looking forward to the opportunity. We need him. We need our offense to play well. I just play football. He's not like he's a young guy. He's been around. He's played a lot of football. He's been with us now a couple of years. So run the offense, smart decisions, but don't be afraid to try to make a play as well, meaning don't play conservative. Just see what you see and let it rip.
1: Don't play conservative. See what you see. Let it rip. You know, that's what Josh Love did when he came in relief against the BC Lions. However, he did make the big mistake in the end zone that ultimately did cost the Calgary Stampeders a chance to win that football game. But it is his first CFL start, and he did tell the media yesterday that, you know, hey, that experience against the BC Lions certainly will help him today.
8: Yeah, definitely. I think it felt good to get in there and get reps, and obviously wish we had a different outcome, but, you know, I learned from it and put that to bed, and I thought we had a really good week of practice. You know, obviously as a backup, you know the deal, not getting very many reps for in practice during the week, so for me to get reps this week and get those under my belt, it feels great. Yeah, it's been 2 years now since my last start. I started in the UFL in 2024, but it's been a long time coming for sure, but you know, definitely have a good QB room and great staff that helped me stay ready. And Vernon's done a really good job. Ben's done a great job, and we just feed off each other and play one play at a time and go out there and execute.
1: Let's see what Josh Love does in this game today. The Alberta Ford Dealers kickoff countdown clock, the opening kickoff happening just after 1 o'clock this afternoon. So, hey, we got lots of time here on the pregame show to dissect everything about the Calgary Stampeders. Why don't we go around the CFL as we welcome in the Hall of Fame voice of your Calgary Stampeders, Mark Stephen. And Mark, when we go around the CFL, obviously the big story is right here in Calgary. Vernon Adams on, you know, basically concussion protocol, not playing. Josh Love makes his first ever CFL start. I think all eyes across the CFL are very curious what kind of game we're going to see from Josh Love today.
0: Oh, totally. You know, this is his first start. He's had kind of limited mop-up duty that we've seen him so far. I mean, he's an older quarterback. He did have some success in college. He did start a couple of years ago in the UFL, but it's a pretty limited bank of experience. So, you know, I don't know what we're going to get from him, to be brutally honest with you. He's a studious guy and it's worked well, but this is a game for real, not just coming in when the game's no longer in dispute.
3: Feels like a game that Dedrick Mills could maybe come in and he could rush for 115, 120. That would help Josh Love a little bit, wouldn't it, Mark?
0: He better, and the whole line better play better, too. The last four games, the ground game has really scuffled and struggled. That's one reason they made one change on the line. They just want to get better. And, you know, they've been under 100 yards the last four games. So, yes, Dedrick Mills, but he needs some help, too, to be better. So they all better be better, and, yes, that would make an enormous difference.
1: Yeah, Brad Ashmore gets the start at the right tackle position. That is the change that, you know, Mark Stephen is talking about is Coley. He goes back onto the practice roster. The offensive line has been an issue all season long for this Calgary Stampeder team. I think when you look back at this season, Mark, and again, we're only 10 games in, it's going to be the play of the offensive line that really is maybe the most disappointing thing.
0: Yeah, I'd say so. I would say they've fallen a little short of expectations. Yes, yeah. I would agree that they've been not to the standards they were last year, so that's got to pick up coming down this 8-game block of games to the end of the regular season.
1: Since you were around this team all week, and you know, You saw Vernon Adams in practice, and he was only limited. Josh Love took a lot of the reps. I don't think this move surprises you. You know, we were hoping, we were optimistic that maybe Vernon Adams could go in this game, but, you know, you always err on the side of caution when you're talking about brain injuries.
5: Totally, exactly, and, you know, that's the one thing. He didn't get much work. You know, I asked about, they said that they were holding him back so the other guys could get some work in case he couldn't go. Because, you know, the one guy probably on this team you could plug in at a moment's notice to play would be Vernon Adams. They didn't want to do it, but, you know, they're hoping it would get better. They gave the guys extra time. I'm talking about Ben Wooldridge and also Josh Love to see what they were going to do, and now they're ready, and that extra work was going to pay off, we think.
1: Well, I was going to say the other interesting element, when fans come into the stadium today, and I think fans are just going to be allowed into the stadium shortly, you'll see the Calgary Stampeders wearing their white road jerseys today. Mark, you better explain that.
5: First, I love them. I don't mind the regular reds at all, but I love these ones. Hamilton had a whiteout game when we were down there 4 weeks ago where they wore their white, so it's just kind of a reciprocal kind of thing, something a little different. I kind of like his different look, actually. So Hamilton will be in those black uniforms, which I got to imagine are get pretty hot during the course of this game, but that's the reason for the uniform flip.
3: Let's talk about Hamilton for a sec here, Mark, because a pretty cool video dropped in the last couple days about Bo Levi Mitchell, obviously a former great Stampeder quarterback. Kind of looked like to me, he might be back before the end of the year. Obviously, we'll wait and see, but looks like he's making progress for sure.
5: I'll ask him today because he's here.
3: Is he here? Oh, that's awesome.
5: Yeah. First, he's been able to walk and run around. So he's here, and he's going to be, you know, a de facto assistant coach in the booth and everything, as he should be. I mean, why wouldn't you want to tap into that knowledge and experience? So we'll see. Scott Milanovic wasn't quite as confident earlier this week, but maybe he just doesn't want to artificially raise expectations either.
1: The video that Dave is talking about was, you know, the CFL profile that SiriusXM does called The Drive. And you're right. You know, there's Bo Levi Mitchell working hard in the gym, working that ankle injury after he had the ankle surgery. And if you do watch the video, I'm convinced as well. Obviously not this week, maybe not next week, but, you know, if the Hamilton Tiger Cats stay in the hunt for a playoff spot, there's no question in my mind we're going to see Bo Levi Mitchell again. Since this feature is called Around the CFL, Mark, it started last night, week number 13, and a little bit of an upset. Davis Alexander threw for 4 touchdown passes, but it wasn't good enough. Davis Alexander got a little bit banged up in that game. The Winnipeg Blue Bombers looked like a one-man wrecking crew, you know, sort of a blast from the past. I didn't think Winnipeg was that good of a team, but they looked like a really good team last night, 44-28. And as Dave and I talked about in the opening, almost makes this a must-win game for the Calgary.
5: Sure does. They looked like the team from 5 years ago that was so dominant. And they didn't just beat Montreal. They dominated Montreal. It was a really big win. Can they do it in their upcoming back-to-backs with Saskatchewan? I don't know, but for one night, everybody, all their great veterans dialed the clock back, and it was a really impressive effort for sure.
1: Yeah, Zach Caleros looked great. Willie Jefferson looked great. Brady Oliveira was a
3: 100th knockdown in his career for Willie.
1: Yeah.
3: The guy knows how to get in front of a football that's being thrown.
1: The guy is a machine, without a doubt. So the rest of the CFL weekend looks like this. Doubleheader today. You've got the Stampeders and the Hamilton Tiger Cats. Later on today, the Saskatchewan Roughriders trying to snap a 2-game losing streak. That's a team that has a few injuries right now. They host the Toronto Argonauts. To me, that's a really interesting game, Mark, because, you know, Saskatchewan, they're dealing with some serious injuries right now, and maybe they're the team that the Calgary Stampeders are going to keep an eye on.
5: Yeah, I agree. It's a depleted lineup for sure. Just about every one of their high-profile players is on the sideline, save for the quarterback, or at least a number of them. So I would agree. And Toronto beat them earlier this year in a bogus home game that was played in Regina.
1: Final game of the week goes tomorrow afternoon, tomorrow evening. The BC Lions are on the road, but they're in Ottawa. BC 5-5, Ottawa 0-10. I'm not even sure Ottawa wins a game this year, but if they do win a game, it better not be against the Calgary Stampeders.
5: Yeah, we'll get into that in a couple of weeks. Yeah. I actually asked the coach about that. Just a week, it just continues in Ottawa. I have no clue how they get out of the muck they're in. They've got 9 changes on their roster this week. I mean, I guess they got to find someone. Sean Burke, the vice president of football operations, was let go. Obviously, because of the 0-10 record, they've already dumped their defensive coordinator, dumped a couple of their high-profile players. I have no clue how they get out of this. And are they going to win a game? I don't know. But I just don't know what they do there, because they're clearly deep in a mess. And it's going to be very difficult to get out of it.
1: I think Jim Popp is a very, very good hire. Yep. Like, you look at his CFL resume, he is fantastic. But again, you're not going to turn things around midseason when you're 0-10. So I think that's a little more of a long-term fix for the Ottawa Red Blacks, without a doubt. Before we let you go, Mark, here we are at McMahon Stadium. And, you know, a lot of football fans are wondering if and when and what the longevity of this old barn is. and there is some feasibility studies going on in the city right now. Again, I don't expect this to happen. You know, I'll believe it when I see shovels in the ground. Let's put it that way. I said the same thing about the new event center for the Calgary Flames. I said it about the Ring Road. We talked about it for 40 freaking years before we finally got the Ring Road. So I'll believe it when I see shovels in the ground, but at least we're talking about it.
5: Yeah, and that's the thing. I'm going to hold my fire. I'm kind of like you. I mean, this is nice to invent another study for $875,000. But the good part is, it is people at the political level, people who may have, you know, the clout to get something like this done. I guess I'm kind of puzzled, but I'll just shut up. Okay, I'm not going to shut up. But why you need a study? I mean, walk around here for 10 minutes. I think you can get an idea what's going on. But nonetheless, if the senior people at City Hall and wherever are looking into it, that's a good sign. I still think, though, we're 3 years away from being 3 years away. That's the way I look at it.
1: Yeah, you know, I look next door to a decrepit old baseball stadium. You got some nice land here. You could certainly move the Glenmore Track and Field. I think the location here is great with the LRT coming here. How they fix it, we'll leave that to smarter
5: but
1: people.
5: But at least somebody in authority is taking a look at it. I've been frustrated because it's largely been ignored for decades.
1: Yeah, and I know there's the rumor about GMC Stadium down on the Stampede grounds. I think it could be a temporary fix as they're building a new stadium. But I don't like the long-term aspect of it moving down to Stampede grounds.
5: Well, that assumes that there's a plan in place right now. So then we're going to have to find a plan first, then we can critique it later. Right now, the plan is to play at McMahon, which is long past its expiration date.
1: All right, Mark, good stuff as always.
5: Thank you.
1: Have a good broadcast this afternoon. Shane Holmes once again partnering with Kids Up Front for another great season through its Yards for Kids program. For every Calgary Stampeder offensive yard this regular season, Shane Holmes donates $1 to Kids Up Front. So far this year, Calgary Stampeder offense and Shane Holmes has raised over $3,500 for Kids Up Front. 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
14: Yeah, I don't look at these guys, honestly. I think they're a better team than their record. I think we're a better team than our record, too. So should be a good matchup. That's just the truth. There are times when, I don't even know, they're 4-something. you know, when you get a 4-and-something team and you're like, they're deep down, you're like, they're not very good. That's not the case with this team.
3: This is honest.
13: I love that. Scott Milanovic, head coach of the Hamilton Tiger Cats. You got a 4-and-something team. They're not that good, right? No, that's not the Calgary Stampeders. He is still convinced the Calgary Stampeders are a very, very difficult team. Calgary Stampeders are 4-and-6, but as Scott Milanovic says, his team is 4-and-something as well. They're 4-and-7. They're still in the hunt for a playoff spot. You know, we know the crossover is still in play. They've been dealing without their number one quarterback, Bo Levi Mitchell, for most of the season. But Bo Levi Mitchell is in the house here today, certainly looking good. He's going to help out, the offense with some play calling and watching, from the press box up here, which is a good sign for the Hamilton Tiger Cats. But I still look at this team, and if they're going to win this game today, they're going to win it because of their defense. Same with the Calgary Stampeders. If the Stampeders win this game, they're going to win it because of their defense, Dave.
3: Well, they're going to win it because of their defense, and they'll win it if Kenny Lawler has a massive game, because that's where the ball's going to go a ton of the time today. It is the default throw for the Hamilton Tiger Cats. It's Kenny Lawler all day. Trey Ford's going to use him a lot. Obviously, Harrison Frost targeted him a lot when he was the guy who took over for Trey Ford in that game against the Stampeders a couple weeks ago. But yeah, the Stamps just have to find a way to run the ball against this defensive line. It's a very good defensive line. They've shown that all year. They showed that in the game the Stamps played against the Tiger Cats a few weeks back. So you're just going to have to find a way to beat this defense with your backup quarterback, and it's going to be way easier said than done, but that's the path to victory today, and maybe your defense can get you a couple touchdowns, but you're just going to have to find a way to run the football today against this D-line.
13: It's going to be ball security, and mm-hmm. Josh Love is going to have to deal with it, because I'm sure they're going to bring the heat. Trey Ford is going to have to deal with it, because, you know, when these two teams played in Hamilton, it was obviously a mistake by Trey Ford when he tried to extend a play and got stripped and lost the ball. And Scott Milanovic was so upset with that play, took him out and put Harrison Frost in the game.
3: Yeah, and Harrison Frost actually looked pretty good. I was kind of surprised that Harrison Frost hasn't looked as good as he did in those two and a bit quarters that he played against the Calgary Stampeders. So, it was interesting to see that they went back to Trey Ford last week. And obviously he was successful enough to get another start today. So I'm not convinced that Scott Milanovic will not be in a position to maybe pull that trigger again, where he's got to take a quarterback out or make a quarterback change. But we'll see how Trey starts the game. If that was a slow start for the Hamilton Ticats, right? If they get off to a decent start in this one, he's obviously going to last a little longer.
13: You know, Greg Peterson's going to have his marquee matchup. He's going to have his keys to the game. I think Dave Dickinson made a very, very good point yesterday. He says, as far as he's concerned, it could come down to special teams in this game.
3: Yep.
13: Because, you know, can McAllister break one for the Calgary Stampeders, or can, you know, Wooden break one, you know, for the Hamilton Tiger Cats? And I could see that happening. The Stampeders loaded up more defensive players. Tevin Jones is a healthy scratch in this game today, because Dave wanted more defensive players to play special teams.
3: Yeah, and the Stamps did a very, very good job the last time they played the Hamilton Tiger Cats on special teams, and they were able to, win that battle in that game. So can Tyreek, that would be a bonus today. If Tyreek McAllister could take one to the house, a field goal punt return, that would be a big bonus for the Calgary Stampeders, because we've talked about, Doc, this is probably going to be a defensive battle. You take points where you can get them in a game like this. Where it's
13: you mentioned Kenny being the go-to guy, you know, for Trey Ford, and far as that receiving core, he's certainly the highest paid player on the Hamilton tackle out. But Keandre's an important player for this Hamilton team. He's our focus on the other side for all kinds doors. Let's check in with Keandre Smith. Here is Mark Steven.
15: Side of things with receiver Keandre Smith having another good season. But Keandre, the first question, have you drawn the Toronto game? That was a...
17: No, it took a while. Honestly, I shot twice probably. I didn't really feel like the cold or the water get out of my bones until the next day, but it was a weird game.
15: Okay. Well, let's discuss the situation right now. The big issue with Bo Levi Mitchell on the sidelines. You're fighting positioning. And I guess when you look at the standings, you're also kind of fighting the crossover right now. Is that fair enough?
17: I say, yeah, the standings do say what they say.
15: You know, how it's working out with both Harrison and two quarterbacks, different kind of styles. How are those two working out?
17: Kind of just two different styles of quarterbacks. So depending on which one, what kind of changes will be made in the game plan. And we practice that throughout the week and go out there and execute it.
15: How about for you? How's the season gone? Because you've got quite a potent receiving corps with a lot of talents, Kenny Lawler and others. How's it gone for you?
17: How's the ups and downs of every season, you know? Make sure you take part and make sure you guys stay together as a team. Do that. I'm not really too worried about what the rest of it has to hold.
15: Yeah. How about working with a veteran like Kenny Lawler? What's that like, a guy that's had a long run of success in this league?
17: Kenny's one of those guys who is unapologetically himself at all times, always high energy, always intense. And I think that's kind of why we get along, because we share a similar passion for the game and a similar will to make plays. And when the ball's in the air, we both believe that it's ours. So having another like mind in the building who is going to push you to get better and who wants to be pushed to be himself is...
15: You're regularly put out there.
17: Greedy, as we should be. Everybody wants the ball, and every time you throw it up to one of us, we do our best to go get it. So we all believe it's our ball every single time.
15: You played Calgary earlier this month. What did you take away from that game in Hamilton that was a Ticats loss?
17: A game that we made a few more mistakes than we should have. Now that we've corrected them, I expect a different outcome.
15: So far, so good for you, and good luck the rest of the way, and thank you very much for joining us.
17: Got you. Thank you.
13: Greedy.
3: I like that.
13: Yeah, that's a very good answer because, you know, you look at their receivers and, you know, at the start of the season, you know, when Bo Levi Mitchell was there, this receiving core was one of the tops in the Canadian Football League because you had Kenny Lawler, who was the go-to guy. You had Keandre Smith. You had Curley Gittens Jr. You had Mitchell. You had Wheatfall. You know, there's some talent with that receiving core.
3: Yeah. Yeah. It's just you need a quarterback who can get them the ball. And then Trey Ford, we know his talents. He's extremely athletic freak out there. It's just, how is he going to throw the ball? And we've seen some games, you know, he can be pretty good at it. In other games, things fall apart pretty quickly. So I do think this game comes down today to the two defenses and their play against the two quarterbacks. But that'll also include how do those two quarterbacks play against the defenses, because they are backup guys.

0: We know Trey Ford a little bit more than we know Josh Love, even though he is the Calgary Stampeder quarterback. We've just seen more of him. Which guy's going to be better today? And that's going to be a big impact on the final score.
1: The other side, for all kind doors, we fix anything that swings, flies, or rolls. 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We're going to take a look at the injury report for the plumbing paramedics. Just a quick reminder, twice a week on Sports Talk with Jock, I get to chat CFL football with our CFL insider, Glenn Suter. Glenn Suter brought to you by Tom's House of Pizza. We do it twice a week on Sports Talk with Jock, every Tuesday, every Thursday on QR Calgary. I should say this in advance of bringing in Greg Peterson. I think Greg and I should share a sandwich because we're dressed like twins today. We're wearing the same shirt.
0: I think that I'll go down and get that sandwich for you and bring it right back up. I haven't seen it in person. It'd be excellent to watch.
1: All I can say is Greg's got outstanding taste. 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
1: Welcome back to the BetMGM pregame show. Jock Wilson, Dave McIver, live in the Billy Powers broadcast booth here at McMahon Stadium, warming you up for the Stamps and the Hamilton Tiger Cats. Week number 13 of the Canadian Football League season is underway. And either Greg Peterson has outstanding taste, or else maybe we're just on the same wavelength, Mr. Peterson, because you and I picked the same shirts today for exactly the same reason.
9: I would say both outstanding taste, and we're on the same wavelength.
0: So. Like, you guys are finally getting superstitious like me. I'm wearing the only shirt that they've won a home game.
9: I had to wear a Stamp shirt today. Yes. I've got tons of Stamp apparel, but I don't always wear a Stamp apparel. But I just said today I got to wear something Stampede.
1: And I did exactly the same thing. I'm going, I got to wear a Stampede shirt, show the Stampede colors, and let's see what happens, because this is a very, very important game.
9: Oh, yeah. You know, I don't think everybody says, oh, you just played, but this is an important game. They lose this, and they're just so far down under the hole, behind the eight ball, that they'd almost have to win, you know, 90% of their games, the rest of their games. So, yeah, it's a big game.
1: The injury report for the plumbing paramedics, and we'll start off with a Hamilton injury, because you were down on the sidelines earlier with your family and ran into Bo Levi Mitchell. What's the injury update for Bo?
9: I didn't ask Bo.
1: You didn't ask Bo?
9: But Bo was very good to my two grandkids.
1: Nice.
9: He's just a very nice, classy guy. You know, they see little kids like that. But, yeah, I just said, Bo, I hope we see you back soon. And he looked, you know, he was walking around. He looked pretty good. He's talking to Brent Monson, the defensive coordinator, used to be with Calgary, now with Hamilton. And, yeah, I had a good visit with Bo.
1: Excellent, excellent. Well, let's get to the Calgary Stampeder injury report, because, you know, the big one, and everybody's talking about it. We talked about it earlier off the top of the show. We talked about it with Mark Steven. Vernon Adams.

0: maybe you have in hockey.
1: Yeah, I've had one. Yeah.
0: Yeah, okay.
1: Yeah, I got knocked out.
0: So what happens to you, to your brain? What happens to your equilibrium?
2: Well, basically, it's a bruise on your brain. I totally agree with how they handle it now, and how they handle it back when I played is not right and not good for the players. You've got to let that bruise heal until, I mean, I'm not, but you can't. And you know what? Everybody says football's so bad on head injuries. Do you know that in the NCAA, the top sport for head injuries is women's soccer?
0: Really? I didn't know that.
2: It's from all the head that they do. Yeah. When that ball comes down, hits your head, it rattles your brain around. So, and hockey's even got more. But football's got head injuries, and they have to do everything to let the brain heal. And so, yeah.
0: Well, you know what? All you have to do is look at the CTE study that was released earlier this week by the NFL. And the numbers are staggering for the NFL. You know, between 2016 and 2021, a total of 878 former NFL players died. Of those, 235 players donated their brains for research. From the group of 235, here's where it's staggering, 215 players had CTE in their brains.
2: Yeah, and that's sad. That's sad. It's a big number. It's wrong. I will say this. I don't think if you do this study 50 years from now, you're going to have those same stats.
0: Yeah, okay.
2: They just do not let players play when they have...
0: You got guardian caps, you got all the
2: other... Oh, you got everything to do it. So I think, you know, in 50 years, they're doing everything they can. And I don't think it's worse than any other sport. I mean, hockey's as bad. And as I just said, soccer's bad. So... They're doing what everything that they can do, they're doing to keep head injuries out of football.
0: Mm-hmm. The other injuries for the Calgary Stampeders, you know, Reggie Bagleton is still on the 6-game injured list with the knee injury. But boy, Reggie Bagleton was bringing the heat this week in practice, a full participant on Tuesday, Wednesday, and Thursday. There was speculation that he might even return to the lineup. Doesn't look like it's going to happen now until Labor Day. That could give a boost for the team. But at least Reggie is trending in the right direction. And the same can be said, you know, for Rene Paredes, who does return to the lineup today, his first start of 2026.
2: Yeah, Rennie's good. And you know what? Jude was playing good. Jude McAtamy, he was playing very well. The thing he did wrong, I think Jude would still be playing, but he missed field goals at the wrong time that cost him games.
0: Yep.
2: And
0: twice.
2: I can think of twice. And he missed some extra points. And the thing is, they lost the games, that being one of the big elements. If that hadn't happened, I mean, I still think Jude McAtamy is going to be a great player, but you got a guy that's more of a clutch guy, known as a clutch guy. You want to start making those clutch kicks, so you got to give a guy like Rennie a chance to come back too as well.
0: Yeah, no, I would agree with that 100%, and the fact that they're now trending in the right direction, and you're right, you can even just look at the most recent game, the BC Lions game, where Jude missed a field goal, missed an extra point, you lose by 4 points.
2: Yeah.
0: There's the difference in the
2: game. Well, and the other right one there too that I'm talking about. So, Jude, he's got a great future. He's got, we're going to give up a lot today with the kickoffs because Rennie just doesn't have the leg that Jude has. But what we will get with Rennie is we'll get consistency. And the thing that Rennie has done his entire career, when it comes clutch time, he seems to make the big field goal.
0: Yeah. Dietrich Mills left the last game with the concussion protocol as well, but he said it never was that serious. He thought he could have actually came back and played in that BC game, but again, they were being very, very cautious, which you have to be with the brain injuries. You know, the other news on the injury front is all positive news, because Bailey Devine Scott, you know, a hamstring injury, you know, he hasn't played yet this season. He is very, very close to returning, so that is certainly good. Anton Hay, obviously, he has the hamstring injury. He didn't practice all week. He is out. Eric Rasko, your first-round draft pick from this year, he has the shoulder injury. He was limited in practice on Wednesday and Thursday, so he is certainly getting closer. You know, the lineup changes for this one today, Greg Peterson, a lot of them aren't injury-related. This is performance-related, because Tevin Jones is a healthy scratch, because Dave wanted to put some more defensive players out there. And Tevin Jones is one of your special teams guys. Does that surprise you that Tevin was a healthy scratch?
2: A little bit, because he's not playing bad. He's getting taken off the roster because of factors beyond his play. He's doing well on special teams. He's doing well on offense. But I think they wanted to get a Joe back in there. So there's that. What are they going to do when Rennie comes back? They've got to do something else. But we just got so much depth at the Canadian receiver position. You get Damian Alford back. And, yeah, you want to get – so you're going to pluck a guy off the roster, not for what he's done or his play or anything, just because that's the situation best for the team.
0: Hey, the Canadian receivers are going to have to pick up today, because you got four Canadian receivers, Barnes, Philpott, Brissett, and Alford. They've all had flashes, but I wouldn't say they've been dominant. And I really thought heading into the season, the receiving core was going to be the strength.

0: strength of this team. But we've seen certain games, they're great. Certain games, not so great.
1: Yeah, they've been a little bit inconsistent, but I think they've done pretty good. I'll tell you where, and this is something that people don't notice that I saw. And, you know, I look at plays here and there. They're not doing as good blocking. They bring them up in the middle, and when Dietrich Mills is running like crazy, not only is our obviously our offensive line has to play better, but our receivers got to block better because they're leading him through the hole and they're expecting to get that linebacker, and they're not. And Dietrich's getting stuffed. So it's not just the line, it's also our wide receivers. They got to do better blocking.
2: Let's talk about the line, Greg, because there is a change at the right tackle position. Brad Ashmore is going to play in this game for the Calgary Stampeders. It felt like they just needed to do something because it hasn't worked the last four games for the running game. Vernon's been in under a lot of pressure.
0: Zach Williams has been, you know, he signed the big contract. I'm stunned Zach Williams is having a bad season.
2: Yeah, and it's just
1: he's having a bad season, but they all are.
0: Yeah,
1: and
0: yeah.
1: They got to play better because they were kind of a hope. There's no excuse for it because they're a bunch of veterans. So, you know, they're not like rookies making rookie mistakes. These are veterans not playing well. Totally different. And you know what? There might be more changes on that offensive line unless the line picks it up, because the Stampeders are known and will, with Dave Dickinson, have a running attack one way or the other. And we got the best running back in the league. I think Dietrich's running hard. I don't think it's Dietrich. I think it's our line. And again, I'll say it's also our wide receivers not getting their blocks.
0: Mm-hmm. Interesting. 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Help is on the way. Dave McIver, you're packing up, getting ready to go down to the sidelines.
2: Well, my wife and kid made it to the seats. I don't think they're going to last long. She's three, so we'll see what happens.
1: Beautiful day out there.
2: Gorgeous, gorgeous. First football game for my kids summer.
0: Summer's
2: so.
0: First ever football game, so there you go.
2: See how much football she watches.
0: All right, sounds good, Dave. Enjoy down the sidelines today. Hey, quarterback sacks are a big issue for the Calgary Stampeders this year. In a good way, because the Calgary Stampeders have 21 quarterback sacks this season. Clarence Hicks leading the way with 7. Jalen Hutchins has 4. Flo has 4. It really has been a committee on the defensive line, and they're going to have to be big today against Trey Ford, putting the pressure on Trey Ford in this game. We're going to talk more about that as the pregame show continues. 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So thanks to Alpine Credits for their support of the Calgary Stampeder defense. 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George Hopkins. 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A little bit on the George Hopkins story when we come back on the BetMGM pregame show. 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
0: Stampeders and the Hamilton Tiger Cats getting ready to battle here at McMahon Stadium. The opening kickoff just after 1 o'clock this afternoon. A quick look at the Alberta Ford dealers kickoff countdown clock. We are 48 minutes away from that opening kickoff. Homegrown is brought to you by Spruce It Up Garden Center. And hey, George Hopkins, long-time equipment dude for the Calgary Stampeders, 54 years with the red and white. Here's Mark Steven.
9: George Hopkins, the name of the feature is homegrown. How homegrown are you?
10: Well, born and raised General Hospital, so which no longer exists. But, yeah, went to the original Ernest Manning High School, which now is a LRT station. So, yeah, I'm pretty homegrown.
9: Right, I would say. Over the years, and you've got decades behind you, have the players changed?
10: Yeah, definitely. On both sides of the border. I would say more or less in a positive way. The level of expectation has certainly risen. The dedication that they put into their craft is really risen. I remember one of my first training camps, and it was 6 weeks of two-a-days and four exhibition games, and that was to get guys in shape because we had ashtrays in the locker room. So things have changed.
9: I would say they have. Yet the passion remains, doesn't it? Doesn't matter which generation it is. You see and you can figure out quickly who's got the passion, can't you?
10: Oh, yeah, without a doubt. I mean, you're not going to get rich playing the Canadian Football League. The odd guy might. But, I mean, they're playing because they love the game. And you're right. You can tell real quick whether there's still love in that guy's heart by 2-3 days into training camp. Some guys show a lot more passion for it than others. Some guys, it's passed them by. But the ones that are passionate about it, that's never going to change.
0: Love that from George Hopkins. Ashtrays in the locker room back in the day. Reminds me when I was hosting Calgary Flames broadcasts and Al Iafredi of the Toronto Maple Leafs. He wasn't allowed to smoke in the dressing room, so he would come into the hot stove lounge and light up. And then I'm going, this was in the 90s where, there were still, and we all know the Guy Lafleur story and stuff like that too. But players, did they smoke when you were playing?
1: At the very first year, there was two guys on our team that smoked.
0: Okay.
1: But they didn't do it in the locker room. I think the whole team would have a uproar against that. But after that, no. But I remember as a kid going down with Frank Andruski, who was close to our family and kind of my hero growing up. And I would go into the Stampeders locker room. And I won't name names, but, yeah, they'd be smoking. And I was kind of disappointed. Here's my idols and out there puffing away at a cigarette. But that's what happened in the 60s.
0: That is what happened in the 60s. It is no longer that cool like it was back in the 60s, without a doubt. Homegrown, brought to you by Spruce It Up Garden Center, Calgary's premier garden center and professional arborist services. Spruce it up, green it up, prune it up. They got you covered. It's Spruce It Up Garden Center. Back to George Hopkins just for a second, because he is the ultimate homegrown, for the Calgary Stampede Football Club, as Mark said. And you and him get along very, very well. As a matter of fact, you got him involved in amateur football, greater amateur program.
1: George,
0: he's one of your vice presidents?
1: Yeah, George is one of my good friends. I asked him to sit on our board of the Calgary Spring Football Association, and so he handles all our equipment, but he's very knowledgeable in other areas. I respect, as the president of that association, I always respect his decision. I will say this, Jock, and I'm not saying this just to blow smoke at George Hopkins. George Hopkins is the most experienced, which obviously from 50 years, but knowledgeable person when it comes to football equipment in all of Canada. I don't think there's that. I would say that to anybody. There's not a person in this country that knows more about football just because what he's been through than George Hopkins. And we've got him right here in Calgary for minor football, for the Stampeders, and it's a blessing to have George Hopkins as a Stampeder.
0: And it's amazing how equipment has changed over the years, Greg, because I remember talking to George about it last year. Everybody was talking about the Guardian caps, which you see a few players in the CFL wearing it. And he's saying, there's so much technology in the helmets now that, Guardian caps will become a thing of the past because they're just doing all of the sensors and
1: everything
0: and
1: right really, there.
0: Yeah, everything is right
1: there. Well, and he's right up on that stuff. Yeah. So the Stamps are, as I said, they're blessed to have him. But, you know, I hope George sticks around. He's been a long time, and he's a true Calgarian. And, as I said, it's great to have him as a Stampeder.
0: Marquee Matchup is brought to you by Country Hills Toyota. We're going to take a look at Greg Peterson's marquee matchup in this one this afternoon. We're going to do that next as the BetMGM pregame show rolls along. This is QR Calgary, the proud voice of your Calgary Stampeders. We have been for 35 years.
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0: A couple of texts coming in on the text line, 403-974-8255. This one from Jeff. Jeff says, Winnipeg upsetting Montreal last night really, really hurts. In my opinion, our season is on the line today against the Hamilton Tiger Cats. Jeff, I don't disagree with you. John on the text line says, I don't care who the quarterback is today, this is a must win. Dave Dickinson says, Josh Love has the experience and he has the faith in him, so let's go Stamps. And John is right. And that brings me to the marquee matchup, because it's too easy to say the marquee matchup for me is, you know, how does Josh Love handle, you know, the pressure from this Hamilton defense? And maybe that is your marquee matchup. I don't know, Greg Peterson. The marquee matchup is for Country Hills Toyota. But it's obviously one of them, because all eyes are going to be on Josh Love in this game.
1: Yeah, it's not going to be my marquee matchup, but it is going to be one of my keys to the game.
0: Yeah.
1: So, and those are kind of six, one, half dozen other many times. But my marquee matchup, though, is Trey Ford and the Stamps front seven. Last game that these two teams played, the Stamps did a great job on Trey Ford. They made him escape, but they made him escape out of the middle of the pocket. And they made him be a little bit of a thrower. And eventually, because of how great they contained Trey Ford and all those prolific plays he can, he's a game changer with the big plays he can do, they got him out of the game. Well, they can't let him get outside the pocket. They got to make him throw the ball. I'll say this. You got to give up a sack sometimes to make him just be a thrower, or make him escape up the middle where you got more of a chance to get a hit on him. Because if he gets outside of the pocket, Jock, he can make big plays, both with his feet and with his arm. And I'm interested to see how that matchup works out. What's our front seven going to do to contain Trey Ford?
0: I think that's an excellent point, because you're right. Sometimes you got to give up the sack. And, mm-hmm. and I get it. Sacks are a sexy stat. Everybody wants a sack. You know, Clarence Hicks at the start of the season thought he would get over 20 sacks. But it's more about contain. And you can beat your guy, but you can't let the quarterback beat you and get out of contain. Because every time we've seen a mobile quarterback do that to the Calgary Stampeders, it ends up in disaster. Whether it's Nathan Rourke, whether it's Trey Ford, you name it, you know, that seems to be the Achilles heel for this defense.
1: Yeah, and so what they got to do is they still have to rush hard, but it's almost like you're spying and saying, okay, it reminds me when I played on the kickoff team. You run down, and you kind of know where the guy on the right is, you know where the left is, and if you get moved out of your lane, then you got to adjust yourself to get back in the lane. Same thing, and you got more time to do it on a kickoff team, or if you see a guy get moved out of a lane, you got to move over there so the lane doesn't open up for the returner. Well, it's going to be the same thing kind of for the quarterback, and to do that, you're going to have to say, okay, I'm not going to get the sack, but you're going to force Trey Ford to be a quarterback in the pocket. We want him throwing to these prolific receivers of Hamilton in the pocket. We don't want him getting outside and making big plays, because that's how they're going to kill us, with their big plays with Trey Ford. And I'll tell you what, I don't think anybody can make a bigger play with his feet in the league right now than Trey Ford.
0: Well, and I'm sure Scott Milanovich has done his homework, and they've got a good read on this Calgary Stampeder defense. So how do you counteract that now if you're the Hamilton Tiger Cats? Is short screens? Do you, because the bottom line is, you look back 4 weeks ago, and Trey Ford trying to extend a play, gets stripped, loses the ball. Mm-hmm. That was the end of Trey Ford in that football game, because Scott Milanovich had seen enough, and he took him out of the game. So, ball security is going to be very, very important.
1: Yeah, so you're asking me, what do you think Milanovich will counter with? Very good question, because you can't just roll him out to get him outside, because then you're making the field half a field, and it's easier to cover. I think you just say to Trey, look, if you see a hole, go for it right now. Just get outside. It's going to be, are you more athletic than what the defense is trying to stop you? So it might be stuffing a round peg in a square hole, or it might be stuffing a round peg and getting through that square hole, but you're trusting Trey Ford to get to do it. And that's what I think Milanovich is going to do, because you can't change the guy. He's not a pocket passer.
0: No.
1: He makes big plays, and that's going to be another key to the game. We got to limit those big plays he can make.
0: Trey Ford against the front seven of the Calgary Stampeders, the marquee matchup, according to Greg Peterson. The marquee matchup brought to you by Country Hills Toyota, where you get free winter tires always at your Toyota giant, Country Hills Toyota. Pre-game show continues after a short break. We're going to talk a little more about Rene Paredes. Rene Paredes back in the lineup tonight. Jude McAtamy, he's going to watch this one from the sidelines. Dave Dickinson will tell us why. We'll hear from Rene as well. 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
0: Welcome back to the BetMGM pregame show. I'm Jock Wilson with Greg Peterson. Alberta Ford dealer Stampeder Football warming you up for the Stamps and the Hamilton Tiger Cats. One of the big storylines heading into this game, the return of Rene Paredes. Yes, the outstanding place kicker for the Calgary Stampeders. He has missed the entire season with a hip injury. Jude McAtamy was the replacement. Dave Dickinson talks about his decision to go back to the veteran kicker in this game today.
18: I've been very happy with our kicker. I think Jude's had a heck of a year. I think he's kicking as well as anyone in the league, but you still have one of the greatest to do it of all time, and a guy that now is healthy. I mean, listen, it wasn't perfect. Rene took a little longer, but he was chomping the bit the last couple weeks. I felt like he showed that his leg is back and his injury's behind him, and we're very confident that he's been doing it for his whole career. So it's the right time, but I'm not down on Jude at all. I think he's had a great start to his CFL career, and I believe he'll have a long CFL career.
0: I agree with the coach on that one. I do think Jude will have a long CFL career, but Rene Paredes, he's one of the best ever to do it for the Calgary Stampeders, so not surprised to see him get back into the action as that hip injury hopefully is behind him. But as Rene Paredes was saying yesterday, it hasn't been fun dealing with this injury.
19: It's been rough. It's a rough year. You go 15 years with no crazy injuries and, play 200 and whatever games in a row, and to sit down 10 games, it's hurt. I battled back. I did my rehab and all that stuff to get back, and I'm ready to go. It's tough to watch you know, other guys play and not help out the team. But like I said, I'm excited. Feels like year one right now, so pretty happy to be back. Yeah, I mean, there's a lot of times that I wasn't sure if I was going to come back. The injury was very, very tough, but like I said, I'm excited and want to help the team out.
0: Wants to help the team out, and you know, the pressure will be on because he can't make mistakes. You talked about it earlier with Jude. He made mistakes, and a couple of missed field goals cost this team victory. So can we expect Renee to be perfect today?
20: I think we almost have to, because unlike maybe when Rennie comes back and he's going to be a little bit rusty, we can't have a kicker that misses a easy. You just can't with a kicker. And Rennie's got the experience. And he said, you know, like the first year. Well, I hope he kicks like he did the first year, because I remember Mark and I doing a game in BC, and I think it was even his first game, and he kicked a 53-yarder to win the game. That's, you know, a guy that knows how to kick under pressure. So, no, we can't. With a kicker, you can't expect him to have a couple bad kicks. No, he can't have it, or we're going to lose the game.
0: Yeah, fair enough. And I did get this text from Ed, and Ed says, with Renee back, at least the kickoff teams won't have to run as far downfield. You know, that's a little bit of a cheap shot, because I will say this about Rene Paredes: when he was healthy last year, his kickoffs were actually pretty solid, but that was the one thing that Jude McAtamy had, is he had the big leg. He could kick the ball deep.
20: Yeah, and so we're giving up something on the kickoff, but our kickoff team's just going to have to do well, so we're giving
0: up a spot.
20: Yeah, exactly. Kick to a spot, and we got to get there. But on the other hand, we're getting a guy that's been the most clutch kicker in the CFL the last 15 years.
0: Yes, too. So we'll see how Rene Paredes does in this game today. Mark Vassett, obviously, he will handle the punting duties. McGugan will be your long snapper in this game. And Mark Vassett, obviously, will be the holder for Rene Paredes in this game as well. All right, let's take another timeout here on the pregame show, the BetMGM pregame show. When we come back, it's time for our player profile in the spotlight this afternoon. Calgary Stampeder receiver Jalen Philpott, now in his fifth season in the Canadian Football League. Wow, time really does fly. Jalen Philpott will be in the spotlight when we come back. Go nowhere. Keep it locked here on QR Calgary. We're the home of the Calgary Stampeders. We're the home of the Calgary Flames. 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
0: The Calgary Stampeders have seven receivers dressed in this game. Only one American receiver. That is Eric Brooks. The Calgary Stampeders have four Canadian starters. The Moose, Damian Alford, Dejon Brissett, Clark Barnes, who has moved to the wideout position on the weak boundary side, and, of course, Jalen Philpott. Jalen Philpott having another very fine season for the Calgary Stampeders. He's in our spotlight tonight. For the player profile, let's check in with our sideline guy, Dave McIver.
25: It's hard to believe this is only year five for receiver Jalen Philpott. The 26-year-old has been playing football in Calgary for almost a decade between his time with the Dinos and the Stampeders. The former fifth overall pick joined the Stamps in 2022 and has seen his role grow within the offense year after year, becoming a fan favorite.
26: Give us the football journey, pal, all the way from the beginning.
27: Okay, so Jalen Philpott here, born and raised in Vancouver, British Columbia.
2: You know, my dad played in the CFL for the BC Lions from the 90s to the early 2000s, so football kind of, you know, was in my blood from an early age. Got the opportunity to represent my country, Team Canada, growing up as a youth, and then coming out here in Calgary to in 2018, played football for the University of Calgary. Won a Vanier Cup in 2019. That was awesome. And then played until 2022, and then obviously was drafted to the Stampeders, first-round draft pick, and I've been with the Stamps now for my fifth season. And, yeah, just really enjoying it and loving to be back out here in Calgary for 9 years. It's awesome.
26: You've been here forever, man, it feels like, right?
2: It does, yeah.
26: So I feel like I could ask you about the city. Mm-hmm. Maybe I'll ask you, like, maybe some secret spots maybe people don't know about that maybe you're hitting up that food-wise, music-wise, that you could give us a little insight to?
2: Yeah, 100%. There's, you know, I got to give a shout-out to the Dinos, Mike Klassen. He owns, he's an ex-Dino. He owns a spot called Streets Beltline. It's right off of 12th Ave and 14th, I believe, 12th or 11th. One of those, but yeah, it's awesome. Good street tacos, really good smash burgers, burritos. They kind of got a good variety of everything, so that's a really good spot. It's kind of low key.
26: Free time? What are you doing? Are you hanging with the fellas? Are you hitting the Xbox, the PS5? Like what does Jalen Philpott like to do in his free time?
2: Yeah, I'm definitely extrovert. You know, I'm a big movie guy. I love movies. I try to get out to the movie theater almost once a week. I've started movie club with the receivers here, so yeah, we'll go and check out some movies. A big video game too. You'll catch me playing the Maddens and the 2Ks and all those sports games. So just like to hang out, and some of the guys will go up to Canmore and rip the lakes and stuff like that too.
26: What's the most recent movie you've seen then?
2: Most recent movie was Mutiny, Jason Statham. Just came out. Really good. Typical Jason Statham action. Gotta save someone. You know the rest.
26: Yeah. I've seen a few of them.
2: Yeah, they're good.
26: But they're good.
2: They're good.
26: Music. What are you bumping maybe pregame, getting ready for the game, getting excited, getting hyped up?
2: I kind of like to listen to all of music. I'm definitely one of those guys that, you know, probably more Drake or like R&B kind of leading up to the game. And then once that like last hour before the game, then I'm straight rap, and I got my Little Baby and my Money Bag Yo's and all that kind of stuff to kind of get me amped up.
26: Nice. Pre-game meal.
2: I'm very superstitious on what I eat. I love a good OEB. It's kind of one of those things that's always on the road. So OEB, Green Machine, smoothie, and then I kind of like the chicken poutine bowl that they have there. It's really good. You can get it with half spinach, half hash brown. So a good little light and a hearty meal right before the game.
26: Secret talents. We've found out some secret talents here. Like Tevin Jones can roll the rock a little bit.
2: He's very talented.
26: Is there anything Jalen Philpott's hiding under the cap?
2: Secret talent. I might have to think about that one. I'm gonna have to come back to that one. I'm not that talented.
26: Okay. Preparation before the game. Obviously, we're up in the booth. We're doing the pregame show. We're seeing you guys out here.
2: Yep.
26: Just go. Take us through what you guys are going through. You know, it looks like pretty simple to us up there,
2: sure.
26: But I know there's lots that goes into it, and there's certain things you're working on.
2: Yeah, definitely. You know, number one thing is cleat wear. You know, you might see me change my cleats two or three times before the game. Just one of those things. Whatever feels good, kind of before the game. You know, that's the cleats that I go with. So that definitely plays into my preparation. And then I'm a big visualizer. You know, I'll walk the field about 3-4 hours before the game, just envisioning making plays, scoring touchdowns, big blocks. Leads up to the night before the game too. I'm a big I just like to envision making plays, and just, you know, just so when you get out here, you know, you feel like you've been there before, and just the plays come easier.
26: Big one this weekend, obviously. You're without your starting quarterback in Vernon Adams Jr., but you got Josh Love under center.
2: Yep.
26: Is that an adjustment for you in terms of, okay, this is a different guy, he does things a little bit differently, or do you go into the game thinking, okay, I got trust in this guy, I know that he's going to go out there and perform the best of his ability, I just got to do my thing?
2: Yeah, well, I'd say a little bit of both. You know, 100%, we got so much trust in Josh. You know, he's been with us for 2 years now, so it's not really like it's a new system for him. You know, maybe he hasn't got too much play time, but we're excited for Josh. You know, he can sling the ball, and as receivers, you know, our job is to go out and catch the football. So in that aspect, you know, we believe in him. But a couple things, you know, we just got to put a little bit more emphasis on. You know, we got to make plays. You know, Josh, again, doesn't have the playing experience, so when the ball's in the air, we just got to go make plays.
26: Awesome. Thanks, Jalen.
2: Appreciate that so much. Thank you.
0: All right, good stuff from David Kiver. Jalen Philpott in the spotlight on our player profile. Warming you up for the Stamps, the Hamilton Tiger Cats. Both teams have left the field. We're getting closer and closer to the opening kickoff. Quick look at the Alberta Ford Dealers kickoff countdown clock. We are now just 25 minutes away from that opening kickoff. Lots more to come here on the pregame show, including a chat with the coach, the coach's show. But when we come back, let's talk about the Calgary Stampeders secondary. They've been ball hawks in recent weeks. We'll do that as the BetMGM pregame show continues. Alberta Ford Dealer Stampeder football on QR Calgary.
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0: Normally when you win the turnover battle, you usually win the game in the Canadian Football League. Hasn't always been the case this year for the Calgary Stampeders. Mark, you know, the last game against the BC Lions comes to mind. The Toronto game comes to mind as well. But I will say this, the Calgary Stampeder defense has picked up their game in the last four or five games. And you know, early in the season, we were very critical of the secondary. I would say the secondary has been one of the strengths of the defense in recent weeks.
20: Yeah, they, I think, have been the biggest improvement. They were not good the first three, four games, and they just got better and better. And, you know, got a little personnel in there with Zy Alexander. I think it's been a big add. And then they changed, and Ben LaBrosse has probably been the biggest surprise. We had Adrian Green that had the injury, and a guy steps in who really didn't do that well last year because of injuries, but he stepped in, and now he's got, what, five picks, lead to CFL.
0: Yeah, no, and Ben LaBrosse has been a really, really good story this year. He's knocked, Adrian Green to a backup role. And, you know, you got Damon Webb still in the middle. Even a guy like Anthony Johnson. Anthony Johnson, again, he struggled early, but he has picked up his game at that weak side corner position.
20: Yeah, he's got two picks in the last couple of games and had a really good year last year, and they were kind of picking on, and they were picking on our corners at the beginning of the year, but no longer. Our corners are starting to make people not want to pick on them because they're getting the picks.
0: And part of that is, as we've discussed, it's on the defensive line and that front seven that you talk about, because the more pressure you put on the quarterback, obviously the quarterback is going to make mistakes and maybe not make the perfect throws. But if you give the quarterback all day, good luck to the secondaries in this league, because hey, you give any receiver or any quarterback back time, they're going to get open.
20: Yeah, and they were expected to be the best part of our defense, I think, going into the season, and they've turned out to be that. They've just been solid all along. I don't think they've really played a bad game. And then, you know, with our linebackers, Mark Kelly and
0: Kyle Wilson.
20: Yep. Yeah, and Moncrief, they've done really, really well. They've really are tackling. They're not missing too many tackles. So, our defense, everybody was critical of them the first of the year. They've stepped up, and right now, last four games has been really their best games.
0: Hey, let's be honest. You know, you win two of the three phases, special teams, defense, and offense. You're going to win the game if you win two of the three. But I do believe, and I said this off the top of the show, if the Stampeders are realistically going to win this game, I hope Josh Love lights it up. I hope he has a great game. But I'm hoping he's just a good game manager. I think if they win this game, it's going to be because of their defense.
20: Yeah, it's going to be because he doesn't lose it for them.
0: Yeah.
20: Manage the game and trust that, as you said, two of the other three factors might win the game for you. You can't get out there and force things like and make bad decisions and bad reads like he did in the last play of the game against BC when it was interrupted. That was just a bad read. Right. Can't be doing that this game. Just let other guys and don't throw the ball away. Don't turn it and let the other two aspects, as you say, do the job.
0: Hey, in 90 seconds, we're going to hear from Stampeder head coach Dave Dickinson. The interview with the coach brought to you by Tom's House of Pizza. 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
0: Family day at McMahon Stadium. Lots of kids in the house here today hoping to see a Calgary Stampeder home victory, something we haven't seen very much of this year. The Calgary Stampeders with a very disappointing 1-4 home record. But as we have talked about through the length of this pregame show, this is almost a must-win for the Calgary Stampeders today after the Winnipeg Blue Bombers upset the Montreal Alouettes last night, 44-28, kicking off week number 13 in the Canadian Football League season. Later on this afternoon, you've got the Saskatchewan Roughriders hosting the Toronto Argonauts. Tomorrow, the BC Lions up against the winless Ottawa Redblacks. The BC Lions, the hottest team in the league, riding a 4-game winning streak. Time to check in with Stampeder head coach Dave Dickinson, the coach's show for Tom's House of Pizza. Here is our Hall of Fame voice, Mark Stephen.
14: Dave, let's get to the highest profile decision on the roster this week. Vernon Adams is out and Josh Love starts. Just take us through the process that led to this decision.
18: Well, it's a health decision, and it's, you know, Vernon was doing some things that we felt was really, I thought was probably close to playing, but unfortunately just don't think he's there. And we're gonna make this decision as a club, as well as trying to not force Vernon into a situation potentially where his health doesn't feel good enough to play. So that's a long answer, yeah. But that's the truth. Okay. We always side on the caution with head injuries, and we're gonna do that.
14: Well, that brings Josh Love on the field. He's had a very limited duty. Just to take us through what you expect from him, and what are some of the things that attracted you about him when you brought him to camp in 25?
18: Well, he's not like a young rookie. He understands how to win. I would call him more of a guy that allows the defense to decide where the ball goes, can do multiple things, does have a big enough arm to stretch the field, a good decision maker, good leader. So certainly he's looking forward to the opportunity, I'm sure. He's had a good week of practice against the defense, though, that's really done a nice job. Hamilton has stopped a lot of the top quarterbacks in our league and had made them look pedestrian. So Josh will have to play well.
14: Well, another guy returning, this is his debut, or at midseason, but Renny Paredes, how comforting is it to have him back on the roster as you get set to play these cats?
18: Yeah, I've said I was very comfortable and confident in our kickers, plural. And but Renny is one of the best, probably the best in our organization's history, and just needed him to get healthy and also needed him to feel like he wouldn't be re-aggravating an injury. And I think we've done that. We're excited to get him back. Just be Renee, do your thing, and a lot of faith and confidence. He makes his kicks when he's called upon.
14: All right, long time that he's done that. Offensive line, you made a change, Brad Ashbourne. Is that part of the situation of ground game's kind of struggled and hasn't found its footing the last few games? Is that reflected in the change you made on the line there?
18: Yes and no. I mean, we as a group, I think all of those guys we're put on, I guess, put on point that we need to be better and we need to do more stuff. It's, you know, right at this point, we decided to make this change with young players. But all of our vets understand if we really want to be the team we believe we can be, we got to take a few more strides forward, and we've got to continue to put in great effort. But let's start technique. Let's start moving people. Let's protect the quarterback better. Let's become that offensive line we know we can be.
14: Just a quick thought on what you take away from the game in Hamilton. You won that 4 weeks ago to the day.
18: It was still a hard-fought game. I thought our defense really set the tone. We were able to create turnovers, scored twice. They made it interesting and got back in the game, but then we were able to kind of pull away. We look at it, you know, a lot of the same personnel, same people. That was a game that, again, that we felt we needed to get momentum. We feel the same way this week.
14: All right, we'll see how it builds. Dave, thanks for stopping by.
18: Thank you.
0: Thanks to the coach. Thanks to Mark. The interview with the coach brought to you by Tom's House of Pizza, serving Calgarians pizza made to perfection since 1963. We're going to take our final timeout. When we come back, Greg Peterson sets up the game. He breaks it down with his keys to the game, brought to you by the Alberta Ford dealers on the home of the Calgary Stampeders, QR Calgary 770 CHQR.
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0: Okay, we're just minutes away from the opening kickoff. The Stamps, the Hamilton Tiger Cats here at McMahon Stadium. So, Greg Peterson, let's get to the keys to the game for the Alberta Ford dealers. If the Stampeders are going to win this game today, what are they going to have to do, in your opinion?
15: Number one, the play of Josh Love. He needs to manage this game and not have bad plays like he had on that bad play last game of the previous game that made us lose the game. Just manage the game. Don't turn the ball over. As you put it, rightfully so, Jock, I'll go right back to your statement. Let the other two aspects of a football game win. You just don't be the one that's going to make you lose. And the other thing is, talked about it in the matchup of the game, contain Trey Ford. He likes to escape outside the pocket and make big plays. Well, we can't have that. That leads to my third one, and that's, I think we have to win the big play contest, whether that's on special teams with big plays, big returns, or whether it's on offense or defense with turnovers. When it comes to the end of the game, who's going to make the biggest plays? We haven't made that many, and I think in this game we're going to have to.
0: You're exactly right. Dave Dickinson did say to the media yesterday, this game could be decided on special teams, the big play on special teams. That is one of the keys to the game for the Alberta Ford dealers. And that is a wrap for the BetMGM pregame show. But go nowhere. Keep it locked here on the home of the Calgary Stampeders. We got four quarters of Stampeder football action coming your way with Mark Steven and Greg Peterson, the longest serving play-by-play team in the Canadian Football League. But first, Mark will get you warmed up with a look at the starting lineup on QR Calgary.
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16: 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Let's look at your starting lineups on an absolutely beautiful Saturday afternoon, and so glad you are with us. Let's get to the defense, which is remarkably consistent over these last many games. The ends, Clarence Hicks, Flo Armalad, Jalen Hutchings, Miles Brown inside, Markel Lee starting middle linebacker, Derek Moncrief, Kyle Wilson, the outside backers, Damon Webb, the starting safety, his halfback, Zy Alexander, Jaden Grant, Ben LaBrosse and Anthony Johnson are on the corners. Let's take a look at the Stampeders offensively. First, the offensive line, left to right. It's going to be Deontay Demery on the left side. The left tackle, left guard is Zach Williams. The center is Chris Fortin. The right tackle is Christian Cano, having a great season. Brad Ashmore from Vanderbilt making his CFL debut at right tackle. The receivers, Damian Alford, Jalen Philpott, a pregame guest, Jean Brissett, Eric Brooks, Clark Barnes, Dedrick Mills is the running back, and of course, the starting quarterback. A big change here as Josh Love takes over for the injured Vernon Adams. Listen, I know there's a lot of reason to wonder about him. I get it, but I'm going to tell you this much. If you need hope, here's hope. Last time a quarterback from San Jose State took over for a Stampeder starting quarterback, Jeff Garcia threw 6 touchdown passes to lead the way. Don't know if we're going to see that today, but anyway, that's a long time ago. Anyway, Love is an experienced 29-year-old player from San Jose State, and we'll see how he works today as the Stampeders meet the Cats for the second time this year. Our play-by-play broadcast is only moments away on QR Calgary, 770 CHQR.
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16: 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QR Calgary and the Calgary Stampeders bring you this Canadian Football League matchup involving your Stampeders and the Hamilton Ticats. This game comes to you from McMahon Stadium. I'm Mark Steven, and I have the call. Fellow Hall of Famer Greg Peterson, our color analyst. 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
15: 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A little bit of a wind, but you can't ask for better weather this time of the year. 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Haven't done that well this year at home, but this is going to be a game they're going to turn it around. 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

0: The anthem is in the books. 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The referee is Tom Valisi. The umpire is Kyle Mikuluk. The down judge is Andrew Wakefield. Line judge is Dan Mobile. The side judge is Blair Brown. Back judge is Kevin Riopelle. And the field judge is Chris Donaldson. Well, just a perfect day, Greg. And as you say, time to get some momentum built here on home turf.
1: Yeah, no excuses this game, Mark. They've had the bye, so they should be well rested. That was a little bit of an excuse last game. Can't have it this game. You know, they really don't have that many injuries at all, but for the quarterback position. But they're just going to have to come and really play a good, solid football game. The Cats are a good football team. One of the better teams, I think, on special teams. So it's going to be a tough one, but Stampeder's not do or die quite yet, but in a very, very important football game tonight.
0: Well, it's great to see Rennie Paredes walking out to center field to exchange handshakes with the teammates and call the coin flip to see what happens here. Rennie, of course, has been CFL player since 2011. Let's get the toss.
2: It is a
0: hat. So here we go. Stampeders will receive at the north end of our broadcast left. The Ticats will kick off from our broadcast right at the south end. So let's see if Dave McIver can give us the update at field level, because I hope it's as nice looking as it appears.
3: Oh, Mark, it is absolutely fantastic down here today. You can't ask for better weather for a football game. Hey, this is a big one. We all know it is. The Stamps, if it isn't a must-win, it's a really need to win. We'll see if they can get the job done today.
0: Yeah, it'll be under Josh Love. You know, obviously being a bit facetious about the last time a San Jose's player played here at quarterback. But I'll just say this. He's inexperienced. He's 29 years old. He has a couple of starts, more than a couple of starts, actually, in the UFL. So he has pro experience, you know, played at San Jose State, where he's the number three passer in that school's history. But look, I get it. I understand. We can talk all we want. He's got to go out and show it. He's into the middle part of his second season with the Calgary Stampeders. So I guess just watch it unfold here and see what he does and take advantage of some of the weapons he's got with them, because obviously a lot of pressure riding on him, not only personally, but as Dave mentioned, for the standings as well. So let's see what happens with the quarterback.
1: It's going to be a different called game. We're going to have Pat Delmonico, offensive coordinator, call a little bit of a different game. I hope they let him kind of get in the groove. Let him, Mark, just throw a couple quick ones. Get some receptions, easy receptions. Get him some confidence. But he's going to be, I had him as one of the keys to the game, whether we win this game or not.
0: Oh, sure. Absolutely, he will be. And again, I get it. There's a lot of people kind of holding their breath. What's this guy going to do? Well, we're going to find out in the very, very near future as the Cats tee it up on the 30-yard line. They're in their road uniforms. That's Hamilton. The black jerseys, gold numbers, gold pants, black striping down the side. The Stampeders in their kind of a reversal of form. They're in those beautiful home white uniforms, red numbers, white pants, the red striping down the side. So we'll get this one underway. Second meeting between these teams this year. And Mark Leggio has the ball teed up, and nice crowd filing into the stadium here today. Time has been signaled in from the near sidelines. McAllister, a former Cat, is deep as Leggio kicks this off, 108 local. And it's in the direction of McAllister. Back pedals, catches inside the 5. He's ahead, 10, 15 at the 20, gets up to the 25-yard line. And that's where the Cats are there to greet him down. Back up defensive back, Nitcharik on the tackle. So here comes the Stampeder offense.
1: Yeah, and Mark Leggio really crushed that one, Mark. He launched it down, and Tyreek McAllister, our returner, caught it on the goal line almost. So consequently, Stampeder don't have great field position with that good coverage downfield by the Cats cover team.
0: No, but overall, they've had great, great returns from Tyreek McAllister this season. 77-yard kick, 26-yard return to the 29-yard line as Love leads the Stampeders out. They break the huddle scrimmage.

0: to the scoreboard end of McMahon Stadium. Loving his count. And gives it to Mills. He runs left, trying to turn the corner. Gets up to the 50. Carries a tackler to about the 52-yard line. Linebacker Hill partly bringing him down. But that's about a 6-yard gain. And that's one thing, Greg. They've got to get better first down production. And that's about 5.5.
1: Yeah, that's good first down production. And what Dietrich Mills is starting to do this year that he hadn't done other years is pop it outside. But he's doing it right away. That time, no hesitation. Pops it outside. And he can out some run some guys, but got a good 6 yards.
0: Second down and about 4 to go for the Stampeders. They flank 3 receivers on the wide right side, including Eric Brooks. He looks back at the formation. Cat sending 4. Deep drop by Love. Standing, throws it the late crossing route into the hands of Philpott. Makes the catch and is stood up at midfield. And we'll see if he has the first down. I'm going to say they'll spot it for a first down. Winton McManus on the tackle. Stamps advance the chains.
1: Well, this is a good confidence builder for Love. He's now having thrown an incomplete pass. 2 first downs in a row and lots of protection that time to sit and wait for our great wide receiver to come across the middle mark, and he threw it right across for that good first down.
0: Ball nosing just across midfield at the Ticat 54.5-yard line. Mills again in a one-back set. If you're joining us, we are just underway a couple minutes into this game as Love will go to the air. Love back, look left, throws left. Ball is caught on the far side, grabbed by Barnes, knocked down at the Ticat 40-yard line, but they'll advance the chains again. A nice throw and a nice catch. Winton McManus on the tackle, but a first down, Stampeders.
1: Yeah, Stamps now going to hurry up offense. Clark Barnes just doing a stop route in the middle of his zone. Picked up his 22nd catch of the year.
0: Well, Ticats come on the blitz on second down. Love is chased back to midfield, turns and fires it downfield, and nobody could catch up with that as Alford went for the ball, but he was running for his life and just threw it away.
1: Well, this time the Cats came on the blitz. That's what Brent Monson does. They start throwing just and getting easy first downs. What the he always does, Brent Monson, is bring the outside guy. And that time he was blitzing right into a rolling out Josh Love. So he just threw that out of bounds.
0: It's second down, 10 yards to go. Stampeders at the 41-yard line. Barnes going left. Philpott in the slot that way to the far short side. 11:54 to play opening quarter. Barking out signals is Love. Cat sending 4, Love is back. Throws left, and that ball is caught off his feet. Is Philpott catch at the 30, then he was crunched by a linebacker and a halfback as over to knock him down on the play was Hill along with the corner Peters. And it's a first down, and Philpott off and running.
1: Well, Philpott off and running. Josh Love off and running. Mark, this is just a great opening drive by Josh Love, and he's doing a good job. The Cats are just playing zone defense, and good job by our wide receivers to pick that up, settle in the holes, and Josh Love is picking that up as well and throwing strikes.
0: The Stampeders are moving to the Ticat 29-yard line. Ajoa is in the game, part of a 4-pack to the wide side. Now Ajoa motions to the far side. They'll go on the ground to Mills. He runs left, but this time he runs into trouble. Picks up 1 or 2 yards at the most, but the Ticats were waiting there. Hill, the linebacker, contacting him. We'll make that second down at about 6. Make it 8.
1: And the Ticat defensive line, very good, Mark. Dick Julian Hauser, of course, in his 9th year, used to be a Stampeder. Miles, 4 big guys, 310 pounds. Mario Kendricks, another big guy at 300. So very tough. Cats do have one of the better defenses in the league.
0: That's what's kept them in without their starting quarterback, Bo Levi Mitchell. 2nd and 8 from the 27-yard line. Dietrich Mills is in the backfield for quarterback Josh Love. He works and looks over that defense. 4-man pressure. Oh. Love is back. He's in trouble, and he's hit. Yeah. Back at the 35-yard line as a delayed blitz coming up with Talbert, the halfback, and the Cats send the Stampeders out of field goal range, and here comes Rene Paredes on the field for his first appearance of this season after missing the first half. Let's see what the great veteran can do here in his return to the CFL. This game putting him number 2 in Stampeder history for seasons played with 15.
1: Yeah, and that last play, Mark, he just did not. The Cats came on the all-out blitz. They blitzed from the weak side, strong side, up the middle. Josh Love should have read that. And he just went back there, and good thing he didn't fumble the ball because he got blindsided from the back end.
0: 42-yard field goal for Paredes. Ball is down. He drives it towards the uprights. It's a line drive, but it is through the uprights, and the Stampeders hit the scoreboard first, taking a 3-0 lead. All right, let's take a break, shall we? Your Alberta Ford dealer, Stampeder Football, has a home. The score, Calgary 3, Hamilton 0. 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
6: The Stampeders 3, the Cats 0. Welcome back to your Alberta Ford dealer Stampeder football on QR Calgary. We are just underway in the opening quarter here at McMahon Stadium. A beautiful afternoon. Trey Ford ready to lead the Cats out. He's 2-3 against the Stampeders. And Greg, he kind of worries me in the sense that he can be very dynamic. He can also struggle. But if he's dynamic, look out. He's tough.
7: He can make a big play better than anyone in the CFL right now, both with his feet and in the air. So that's going to be what the Stampeder defense has to stop to win this game.
6: Four lines up in the gun as the Cats are on the 40-yard line. Ball in the near left hash marks. Round 3, one back set in the backfield. They fake to the line. Rolling right is Ford. Throwing to the far side. Caught by Lawler at midfield. Then he's driven back by Ben LaBrosse. But it is enough for a Hamilton first down. Lawler, a bit of a struggle this year. Just 37 catches through 10 games. But caught that one.
7: Yeah, caught that one. It'll come back route. And that's how you counter a team that you think is going to try and stop you from getting outside. You do a little play action pass up the middle. That keeps the middle linebacker in and kind of drags the defensive end down. And then he scrambles out and a good solid throw for a first down.
6: First down and 10 at the 54-yard line. Yes, Lawler going right now, matching up against Johnson to the far short side of the field. Ford takes the snap, gives to Roundtree, big hole right side, gets up to the 50-yard line before he's tackled by Lee, the middle linebacker. Let's make that about a 6-yard gain, second and 4 to the Calgary 50.
7: Just great upfield push by the offensive line of the Ticats, and good job by our linebacker to bring him down. Got 5 yards, but Lawyer Roundtree's a big guy at 5'11", 210 pounds, rookie, but done really well this year when he has gotten the football.
6: At the Stampeder 51 is where they spotted. It'll be second down, 5 yards to go. The Hamilton Tiger Cats. Stamps crowd the line of scrimmage, showing blitz. They back off, four-man pressure. Ford back, looking wide side, throws it up for grabs, downfield, looking for Mitchell. Catches at the 10, he's at the 5 in the end zone. Touchdown, Hamilton.
7: Well, one thing I'm going to be critical with our defensive backs, but they've been there a lot, Mark, where they've just looked the wrong way and just done the wrong thing at the wrong time. That time, had our cornerback just right there, but he took an inside look. And as you do that, the receiver fades away from you by a couple yards. It's just an excellent throw. And, you know, had good coverage, but just didn't finish it off. And we've done that a lot this year.
6: Mitchell's second catch of the year. That was a big 59-yard bomb. And this is what I say about Trey Ford. He can be spectacular at times. Nice throw, nice catch as the Cats come on to try the extra point. Here we go. Is the ball be spotted at the 32? It's down. Yale steps into it, and the Cats convert the touchdown. We go to break. Valentine Volvo and Volvo Cars Royal Oak are proud sponsors of Stampeder football on QR Calgary, bringing you all your CFL action for over 35 years. The score, Hamilton 7, Calgary 3.
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6: On a spectacular Saturday afternoon, the Hamilton Tiger Cats have taken a 7-3 lead on your Calgary Stampeders. 8 minutes and 2 seconds to play in the opening quarter. A nice 59-yard pass and run. And that's why the Cats are on top. So we'll see if the Stampeders can answer with a score of their own. They did on the first drive, Greg, but this... they got to finish these drives with sevens. That's how they got into trouble in their last game.
7: Well, and they can't have big plays like that. And one of my keys to the game was the big play contest. Well, right now it's 1-0 Cats.
6: And here are the Cats kicking off from the 30-yard line. And that's in the direction of Tariq McAllister. He makes the catch at the 13-yard line, ahead at the 20. Turns on the Jets, 30, 35, up at the 40-yard line before he's finally caught from behind and brought down by Hamilton. Nice play by Agnew, the defensive lineman, but a big return, and he's given them great field position just about every single play. However, behind the tackle, there is an injured Stampede.
7: That's Kalen Thomas. He's one of our, if not our best special teams player, and it'd be a huge blow to have Thomas Kalen get out of the game. And you know what, he's second on the team in special teams tackles, but he does a great job on all the returns teams, so we got to hope he's okay.
6: Yeah, he's been durable. 17 special teams tackles, and almost as impressive, maybe more impressive, is the rookie, Judah Leo, is at 20. He's leading the league. And yeah. I'll tell you what, Greg, this is just me, but if he leads the league in special teams tackles as a rookie,
7: could be a rookie of the year.
6: That's my point. I think he's got a great shot to win.
7: Oh, yeah. You don't want to get too many rookies come in. And
6: no.
7: He's got, I've said this before, but he's got the perfect body type for special teams. He's got the long arms, real long arms, so he can stick those arms out and get a blocker away from me. He's got a lot of speed, and Thomas gets up and runs off. I think he was wounded, Mark. He got blasted from the side, and he kind of gets shocked, so I expect to see him back in the game as he's running to the sideline.
6: He is big guy, improving year by year by year. He came as with great physical tools, but they had to refine him over the last few years, and it is really working. Developed into a great special teamer, had some defensive sets as well. All right, from the 41-yard line, the Stampeders have the ball. Love back, dancing, waiting, swings it out of the backfield for Dedrick Mills, who's hit right away and goes down. Also a marker on the field, and we'll see what the call is there.
7: Late flag. It was thrown as a play was over, so usually there's not a hold, but that could be pass interference on the defense because he's a side gig, and that's his job to throw. Well, that's a big play. So that, yeah, usually the side judge, every referee, wherever they are, they're to call certain plays, like the back judge or the head referee. They call if it's a procedure call or they call holding. But that side judge, usually what they're calling are nothing but offsides or defensive pass interference, and that's what they got.
6: On the 51-yard line, Stampeders have a first down. Jalen Philpott's off to a strong start. Three catches. He slots left with Brissett to that side. Also outside them is Barnes. Now Brissett motions near side. Love gives to Mills. He dances and darts, hits the right side of the line, breaks one tackle, bulldozes across midfield. Then several cats, including Stubblefield, the linebacker, combine to push him back. But that's about a six-yard gain.
7: Yeah, Stubblefield, the linebacker, he's a real good defensive player. He's got five special teams tackles and 32 defensive tackles, but that's just good solid running by Dietrich. The first point of contact was at the line of scrimmage. Just kept those feet going, got 5 yards on his own determination.
6: Second 4.5 from the Hamilton 54-yard line. Stampeders fan out with five receivers. Katsitonis, the safety, dropping back. Snap back to Love. Love sets up, pitches downfield, caught at the 50-yard line, going down to get it off his knees. That was a nice catch by Brissett, and it's a first down. He wanted to get up and run, but he was touched. Nevertheless, the chains are moving.
7: Yeah, that's what you got to do. Just keep throwing those, Josh. Fine. That's what he's good at, being a gunslinger, sitting back there and just finding the open guy. He can read defenses very well, and threw that little pass over the middle to John Brissett for his 26th catch of the year.
6: Got that right now. Advancing to the Hamilton 47-yard line. Here come the Calgary Stampeders. Quarterback Josh Love, 29 years old, San Jose State. Bunch formation off right tackle. And the Stampeders will try the receiver sweep. Running to the right side is Barnes, trying to get outside. 50 at the 45, then runs out of bounds into the Stampeder bench at about the 44-yard line. So he came from the far left side, took the toss, and went out of bounds.
7: Yeah, only got a couple. But, Mark, I think this is good strategy by the Stampeder offense. And you know what? Go ahead and run a couple of trick plays. I that was one, first one we've seen. I expect two, three more.
6: It's a good idea, yeah, just to kind of keep them off back, just to say I'm not dropping back every pass. We're going to do some other stuff. Stampeders in a passing down, second and 7 at the 44-yard line of the Hamilton Tiger Cats. 5 minutes, 30 seconds to play in our opening quarter. Brissett comes to the backfield to help block. Love takes a snap. Love is back, dancing, waiting, throwing a long out to the far side, elevate, pulls it in, a superb grab, then steps out of bounds by Clark Barnes. He had to go up, fight off a defender, and pulls it in.
7: Yeah, that was a deep, deep outside throw, Mark. A good block. Right now, our O-line's doing a good job of protecting our quarterback, Josh Love, but that should have been picked. Had to throw it over the defensive back, who had as good a chance as the wide receiver did, but that was just kind of reaching over the shoulders of the wide receiver and plucking that out. Great catch by Barnes.
6: To pick up 19 yards and move to the 25-yard line at least of the Hamilton Tiger Cats. Four receivers coming right. 4:50 remaining. Opening quarter. Mills of the backfield. And Love on first down. Takes the snap. Short drop and sacked. Yeah, nobody's open there. That was Fox busting through. And do we have something from Dave McIver?
11: Yeah, guys, Elijah Hill's doing some work down here on the sidelines, defensive lineman. He was in the tent for about 2.5 series, so we'll see what that looks like moving forward for him.
7: Mark, Josh Love has been sacked 3 times now, and it's always been when they get into this, and that's what Brent Monson does. You kind of know what he's going to do, but he'll start bringing the heat about this time, and he's been successful so far.
6: Second and 18 at the 33-yard line, 4:06 remaining in this quarter. 4 receivers right. Stampeders on offense. Love is back. Pocket holds, throw the crossing route. That ball is caught by McAllister. He gets up to the 25 and then is tackled at about the 23-yard line. Well short of the first down. Winton McManus on the tackle. And the Stampeders will return Rennie Paredes to the field.
7: Good job by the Stampeders, but let's hope this doesn't turn into last game where all we did was kick a bunch of field goals and we ended up losing the game. So got to start turning a couple of these good drives into touchdowns.
6: This is the first quarter of Stampeder football at McMahon Stadium. Currently it is Hamilton 7 and the Stampeders 3, but we'll wait for this kick. Well, gentle breeze in the face of the kickers. The ball is down. It's kicked by Paredes, and no questions asked. That one splits the uprights, and 7-6 is our score right now as the Stampeders kick their second field goal of this quarter, so the Cats will send the offense on the field. Stampeders, of course, moving the ball.
7: We're dominating the stats. I mean, first downs 2, the Tie Cats 7 for the Stamps, but they've got the one big play. They're in the lead. We just can't give up big 50-yard plays like that. So Yep. But when it comes to stats right now, I mean, we're just looking good. So far, I've been very happy with Josh Love, but for one thing, and he's not reading when the blitz is coming.
15: Yep.
7: But he's throwing strikes, and they're doing the things that Josh Love is good at, and that's reading defenses right over the middle, throwing in the holes in the zone, and throwing a couple deep ones here. But he's certainly not going to scramble away from sacks.
15: Anyway, right now, as the teams get set on the field, just a reminder that the Dinos will take the field next week here at McMahon Stadium Friday as the football season cranks into gear, and soon after the high schoolers will be in gear. So that's 5:30 against UBC. Looking forward to that, to seeing the team unveiled. So that will be next week. And like I say, school's back in. So the full football season is soon underway here.
7: Yeah, we've got Pee Wee football and Bantam football happening right now at Schuldice Athletic Park.
15: For sure. So they're carrying on. So looking forward to that. And of course, the Stampeders will have the Labor Day Classic. That's our next game, but we got a lot to play in this particular game. I know it's fun to throw shots at Edmonton, but let me just tell you this. No matter what happens this weekend with the Stampeders and everybody else, Edmonton will leave this weekend in first place. So I'd have to say that they are for real. But that's next week. We'll worry about them next week.
7: Well, let's hope that after the two games, we can throw a lot of shots at them, as you said.
15: Not right now, I'm afraid. That's for next week. We'll get that all sorted out. Just wanted to note before the play resumes, NHL hockey returns to QR Calgary September 20th. The Flames open the preseason against the Seattle Kraken. Faceoff will be at 6. Looking forward to that and lots of other Flames-related programming that you'll be hearing about in the next little while here. From the 40-yard line, the Cats have the ball. 3:12 remaining in this quarter. They lead 7-6. Trey Ford is the quarterback. Keandre Smith in the slot left. Lawler outside him. Snap back to Ford. Ford dancing, waiting, throwing a long out to the far side. Gittens catches, then falls out of bounds into the Cats bench at about the 51-yard line. But that's enough for a Hamilton first down.
7: Yeah, just a great throw. And Trey Ford, we say make him be a quarterback. Well, right now he's throwing very good throws down the field, particularly outside, this time to the 5'11", 191-pound curling Gittens. And, you know, he's got 36 catches now, and he's been one of the quarterbacks' most prolific receivers.
15: Game over as a free agent from Toronto. The Ticats come out with a tight end right. Calling out signals is Trey Ford. New set of downs from the Stampeder 51-yard line. Ford takes the snap, four-man pressure. He gives it out of the backfield. Augustine running left, but the Stampeders string him out and knock him out of bounds on the near side. Nice play by Derek Moncrief and Grant in pursuit. No gain and perhaps a loss, but he tried to run left to get the corner. Stampeders said no chance.
7: Well, that was a read pass option. Just great how you play it by Dietrich Moncrief. They call it slow play at Mark, where he doesn't go right down and take the fake handoff, and then you just have Trey Ford pull that out, but he kind of just hung there, and Trey Ford gave it, and then he just did a good job of running out of bounds for a 2-yard loss.
15: It is second down and 12, back to the Stampeder 53-yard line. Trey Ford, fifth year in the CFL, calling out signals, spies that Calgary defense. He'll go to the air. He's in a drop. Standing, dancing, comes to the line of scrimmage. He runs 50, 45, knocked down at about the 42, 41. It'll be close to a first down. Markel Lee tackling will await the spot.
7: Well, I tell you what, I watched Trey Ford do that scramble, and he's got great acceleration. He gets going from zero to, you know, 50 miles an hour, whatever they say. But putting in the big boys, he got about 9 yards, so the Cats are going for it.
15: Welcome back to Stampeder Football on QR Calgary, brought to you by your Alberta Ford dealers. Big, tall Dola Gala at 6'7" and a half. He's in the game. He's their short yardage quarterback, so he's up and under center at the 42. Lines are down. He surges right and has the first down and more.
7: Yeah, he's a big guy, and he's very good at probably the tallest quarterback in the league at 6'7", a big 242, but that time just hesitated, and shot that big 6'7" frame forward and got an easy first down by about a yard.
15: Yeah, with Saskatchewan previously, NBC previously. So the ball rests between the hash marks at the Stampeder 40, make that 39 and a half yard line, 44 seconds to play in this quarter. Glad you're with us wherever you are. Calgary Stampeder football, Kirik Wheatfall goes right, former Winnipeg Blue Bomber. Ford takes the snap. He'll give it to Roundtree out of the backfield. He dances in the hole he's hit, pushes forward, but gets a couple more yards. That's all. Wilson, the linebacker, a former Cat, brings him down. Make that about a 3-yard gain.
7: Yeah, good job by Kyle Wilson, our short side linebacker at 6 feet, 231. Again, it was a read pass option, and they're kind of hanging outside, and but not too far, and that's making Trey Ford hand the ball off on that read pass option, and they're right there to make the tackle.
15: Should be the final play of the quarter. They're at the 37-yard line, second down and seven, Hamilton. They hold a 7-6 lead, four receivers coming left. Ford takes the high snap, pulls it down. Looks left to the short side. Nobody open. Looks right. Nobody open. Now pulls it down and dances. He runs 35, 30, 25. Breaks a tackle. 20 down to the 17-yard line. And that's what he can do. Great coverage downfield. Instead, they have a first down.
7: Yeah, first down and a big 30-yard. And in the open field, Mark, it's tough to stop him.
15: That's right. So the Stampeders will be backed up. That's it for the first quarter. The score, Hamilton 7, Calgary 6. Up in a moment, second quarter football action. 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
23: Hey, Stamps fans, this is Miles Brown. 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
15: Second quarter begins. Hamilton leading 7-6. They're at the Stampeder 17. Greg, some first quarter stats there.
7: Yeah, first downs, the Cats 5. Stamps have 7. Net offense, Cats 123, Stamps 82. Offensive play, Cats only 9 compared to the Stamps 14. That tells you something right there. Rushing, Ty Cats have 39. Most of that Trey Ford, all of it Trey Ford, really. Only 16 for the Stampeders. Passing, Ty Cats 84 and Stamps 82. So it's, I think right now Trey Ford is the difference in this football game.
15: First and 10 at the 17-yard line. One back set with Roundtree, their principal running back. Cats out of the tight end left. And they'll turn right, give it to Roundtree. Dances in the hole, but Jalen Hutchings first contact and puts him down after a couple-yard loss. Beautiful day at McMahon Stadium. This is a T-shirt and shorts kind of day, and lots of Lots of jerseys, a Corey Mace shirt down there.
7: Yeah, hey. You can't, right now, Mark, let him run that repass option. We're doing a pretty good job at it, and that's because Trey Ford's not handling it. Where Trey Ford's hurt us is when he stooped back to pass and opens up the lanes, and they've given him lots of time, and then he gets up in the open field and tough for a linebacker to track him down.
6: Second down, 9 yards to go at the Calgary 16-yard line. Ball on the left side, hash marks. Three receivers right for the Ticats to the wide side of the field. Ford takes the snap. Outside blitz is coming. He's in the pocket, scrambling for his life. Back at the 30. He's caught it. He's thrown down. Moulton with the sack. Back at the 30-yard line for the Calgary Stampeders. And Alpine Credits tackles needs in our community. This Stampeders sack means $100 will be donated to the Calgary Children's Foundation.
7: Yeah, they rushed everybody, Mark. They brought the blitz that time. R.J. Moulton. First off, Trey Ford got away from our defensive lineman, but couldn't get away from our very speedy linebacker. R.J. Moulton, the 6'2", 224 guy, brought him down for that big loss.
6: All right, so the Ticats will have to bring on the field goal team. Mark Leggio will kick from the 36-yard line. 22 of 25 this year. This is from 36. Snap. It's down. He kicks it, and it is through, and the Ticats extend their lead. So it is now Hamilton 10 and the Stampeders 6. But a nice play by Moulton to bust through, a rookie who's been kind of stop and start with injuries this year, but once he's on the field, Greg, he's been very effective, kind of like Eric Rasko, another rookie linebacker, and we'll see how the Stampeders get him back on the roster. But right now, they've got to worry about the Cats. As they have the ball, they'll take over on the 40-yard line.
7: Well, Moulton's just a great open field tackler, and when you're blitzing, you can't have four big D linemen trying to bring down a flit-footed quarterback like Trey Ford, and you got to have linebackers in there that can tackle in the open field, and that's what happened on that play.
6: And it did. And the Stampeders fan out of the huddle. Love is at the controls at quarterback. 7 of 8 passing. Mills in the backfield. Just underway, second quarter, and Mills gets the call out of the backfield. Runs left, there's a hole, 45-50, midfield, breaks a tackle, gets down to the Hamilton 52 before a big Stubblefield brings him down. But that was a huge 18-yard pickup, and that's Dedrick Mills, a great hold, and he took advantage.
7: Well, and the wide receivers got a couple of good blocks on the halfback and the outside linebacker, and we are very critical of the O-line when they don't, but a lot of times it's just good blocking on the outside by the receivers, which they got on that play.
6: They did, down to the 52-yard line of Hamilton there across midfield. Eric Brooks going wide right, Brissett with him that way, and now Philpott motions to that side. And again, they give out of the backfield to Mills, running left, breaks a tackle, 50, 45 at the 40, put down there by the catch, but it's another first down, and that's Dedrick Mills chewing up some big yards after a couple of struggling games by the ground game.
7: The Stampeders had what's called a quad formation. That means four wide receivers to the wide side. That brought over the halfback of the Cats, and so they were less one man, and then they ran back to that weak side. Good, solid blocking for another first down.
6: It is. As Dedrick Mills, 5 carries, 43 yards. Love reads the wristband. Ball to the Cat, 41-yard line. Long count. Play fake, rolling right. He's in trouble, throws downfield, coming back, making a great grab to bail out the quarterback. A superb grab on the far side by Brooks. That's a gain of about 5 or 6 yards, but that could have been disaster, Greg. A, it was overthrown. B, there were a couple of Cat backs in the area.
7: Yeah, that was just coming back to the football, but you're right. We had Josh Love in trouble, little fake handoff, but the linebacker on the outside, right in his face, he's trying to throw it away and get it out of bounds. He didn't. He overthrew the first guy, but had the second guy make the catch for about a 4-yard gain.
6: The Cats on defense. They set up on a 4-man front. Barking out signals is Josh Love. Now the Cats crowd the line of scrimmage. They are blitzing. Back is Love, setting up, throwing a ball downfield, looking for Philpott, but he just couldn't break away from coverage, and he overthrew him. It's incomplete, so... Well, Renny Paredes is making up for lost time.
7: And I don't like this, though, Mark. Yeah. You got to start scoring touchdowns, and this is exactly what they did last game against BC. This is going to be a long one, too, and Rennie will see his foot's going to be tested here. It's going to be what? About a 40-45 yard.
15: Yeah,
7: so it's should be easy for Rennie. I thought it was going to be more like 50, but you're driving the ball, but you got to start scoring touchdowns. That time the Cats, again, when they get in trouble, they come out with the all-out blitz. I thought it was a good throw by Josh Love. It was just the wide receiver and the quarterback weren't on the same wavelength.
15: All right, ball will be pinned. Kicking is Paredes. Drives it towards the upright. It's going. And it is good. And Randy Paredes making his presence felt. The score, Hamilton 10, Stampeders 9. You're listening to Stampeders Football, racking up another great season of football. Now in our 35th season, this is QR Calgary.
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24: This is your home for Stampeders football. I'm Deontay Demery, left tackle. 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
15: Hamilton Tiger Cats holding a 10-9 lead. The Stampeders are getting points on every drive, Greg, but once in a while they've got to start to turn these threes into sevens.
7: Pat, they got points on every drive or at the beginning of the game last game, and they lost it, so they got to start scoring touchdowns. But I've been pretty happy so far with the offense. They're moving the football, and put it this way, I think they've been playing pretty good. They just got to start scoring touchdowns, but our defense has to come up with some big plays, and they haven't been able to contain Trey Ford. And Jock just gave me a stat. Every single drive, whether it's the Cats or the Stampeders, has ended in points this game.
15: Looking down at the crowd, a lot of great red jerseys and saluting some of the Stampeder greats. There's a Joffrey Reynolds. There's a Jeff Garcia jersey. Okay, he's got to be a veteran fan. Jeff from San Jose State. And one of his successors is quarterbacking the Stamps today. From the 40-yard line, Hamilton's only move left to right to the scoreboard end. Gittens motions to the far side for the Cats. Taken by Ford. Now scrambling right. Seeks a target. Dances down the line of scrimmage and just threw it away.
7: Yeah, you try to roll them out, but when you do that, you cut off the field and just good solid coverage downfield. And he had a guy hunting him down, Mark, ready to hit him. And I think he could kind of sense that, and he threw it down.
15: Second down and 10, Hamilton there at the 40-yard line. 9:51 to play in the opening half. Hamilton 10, the Stampeders 9. Kenny Lawler, their dangerous receiver, goes left. Keandre Smith, their pregame guest, that way as well. Clock is at 9. Four-man pressure by the Stampeders. Ford back, pitches across the middle, and it's tipped, and it's intercepted. The Stampeders have the ball at the 50, getting up after the tip. That is the Stampeders. That's Jaden Grant, who has his hands on the ball, went through the receiver's hands and into the hands of Jaden Grant. So a turnover. The Stampeders get the ball. Yeah,
7: big play. That's what we want. And Jaden Grant, most of the other secondary players all have a pick. He gets his first of the year. And little tip drill that time. Bad throw by Trey Ford. Make him be a quarterback. Make him throw over the middle. And that's where you're going to get big plays. And that's what happened on that play.
15: One thing the Stampeders have done very, very well this year. They've been successful in the turnover category. They're now plus 14 in that area.
7: And they're reviewing it to see if he did catch it. So we're going to have a little bit of delay here. And
15: well, from this...
7: I couldn't see it close enough, Mark, but it was a tip drill, and it's whether he got his hands under the football in time.
15: It was tipped by the receiver, Gittens. It was a high throw. It was tipped, and Jaden Grant jumped under it. Now, whether he had possession, we'll find out here. Here's the call.
7: Well, they're going to move it back. It's going to be overturned, Mark, so Jaden Grant does not get his first interception of the year.
15: That's unfortunate. So the Tiger Cats punt it away. Mitch McCarthy, the punter, taking over from Constantino, who was...
4: We have an incomplete pass. Third down.
15: And a fan saw it differently.
5: Well, I think it was the correct call, so...
15: Constantino, their punter last year, went to the NFL, was let go by Cleveland just the other day. Anyway, McAllister's on to return. Very, very light breeze. They're ready to punt it away. McCarthy, a bit of a fluttering kick. Sends him back to the 10-yard line, and McAllister will return. McAllister weaves his way, 20-25 at the 30, up at the 35-yard line, where he's pulled down, but another big return. Good field position by the Stampeders. All right, we're in the third quarter, 9:07 to play. The score is Hamilton 10, Calgary 9. This is second quarter CFL football action on QR Calgary.
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26: 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This is DB Jaden Grant.
15: And the Stampeders trailing 10-9 at 9:07 remaining in the quarter. I've got to give good marks so far, Greg. So far to the quarterback, Love hasn't been spectacular, but no errors, too. That's the thing.
5: We don't want him to be spectacular. We don't want him to be unspectacular, Mark. And he's, I think he's played very well. He's throwing the ball well. He's, you know, he's... hasn't thrown a pick yet, picking him apart a little bit, just got to score a touchdown.
15: Well, he's been relying on Clark Barnes as well as Jalen Philpott. Philpott has three catches, Barnes with a pair. Snap is back with a give out of the backfield. Running Mills up the hash marks. He gets to the 40, up to the 45. Bulldozes ahead to the 46-yard line before he's tackled, but he got to the secondary level. Stubblefield, the linebacker, finally brings him down, but it's about a 9 3/4-yard gain.
5: Yeah, and this is how you're going to help your young quarterback. You run the ball, and you run it effectively, and they're doing it with both the good blocking of the wide receivers, bringing two guys in, two slot backs in to block, as well as good line play up front, second and short.
15: And that's why they bring Vaughn in the game. Also in the game, Ajoe. Add a little size to the front line. Vaughn moves right and has the first down. Welcome back to Stampeder Football on QR Calgary, 770 CHQR.
5: Quincy Vaughn, he's doing his job, Mark. He's becoming one of the better third-string quarterbacks or quarterbacks that can rush and come in on a short yardage quarterbacks, I should call him. And he's also contributing on special teams. He's got six special teams tackles.
15: I was kind of worried earlier in the week when he had a hamstring issue. He didn't practice the first day. So I'm thinking if Adams can't play and he can't play, the quarterback position suddenly gets really thin. Not the case, though. Not a problem. 49-yard line. Stampeders will scrimmage as Love calls out signals. Mills to his left in the backfield. He gets the call. He runs right. Breaks a tackle at the point of attack. But then Winton McManus brings him down at about the 51. So that's about a 5-yard gain. Maybe 4. Second down.
5: Winton McManus in his 8th year, Mark. And former Stampeder, one of the more better middle linebackers right now in the league at 6 feet, 230 pounds. And just kind of wrestled that time our running back down for only a 2-yard gain.
15: Still a member of the 18 Grey Cup team, and there aren't many of those still active. It's a few years ago now. Stampeder, second and eight at the 51. 7:04 to play in the first half. Cats crowd the line of scrimmage. Now they back off. Snap back. Deep drop by Love. He's scrambling left to get away from the pressure. He's on the run. Turns. Fires downfield. That ball is caught at the Hamilton 42-yard line. Stubblefield brings him down, but a nice grab made by the Stampeders. Eric Brooks at a first down. That's bailing out your QB.
5: Well, that's bailing out your QB. Come back to the football. If you see your QB in trouble and you're deep, you come back to the football. But credit Josh Love. He had to almost stop. He's rolling to his left, which is not comfortable for a quarterback. And then he had to stop and throw back across to an open guy. But good for him to keep his eyes down the field and to see the open guy. We now have an injured cat.
15: Yeah, Agwe, a rookie for the Cats, a defensive end from Miami. He was chasing Love, and I'm not sure if he turned an ankle or something, but they're attending to him.
5: Yeah, he was chasing Love, and I thought, Love's going to go down here. And Love had to gather enough speed to quickly turn around and throw back across his body for that first down. Big first down.
15: Yep.
5: Really put him into field goal range, so put him into score range.
15: The score, Hamilton 10, the Stampeders 9. This is Calgary Stampeder football. The voice of the red and white, QR Calgary 770 CHQR.
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14: This is your home for Stampeder football. I'm Adrian Green, DB. Thank you for listening.
15: Stampeders take over at the 42-yard line. It's actually Osea, defensive end for Hamilton, off the field. But the Stampeders have a new set of downs at the 42-yard line. 6:33 to play in this half. Love lines up in the gun. Mills to his right in the backfield. Cat showing a four-man front. Love with eight on the clock. Spies the defense. He'll take the ball. It gives to Mills. Runs left, but this time the Cats had that one figured out. Hauser, his former teammate, puts him down. I'm not even sure if he gained a yard.
5: No, I don't think he got nothing. They ran that same play and got about 20 or 10, I should say, a few series ago. But again, they flooded the right side and tried to come back to the left side. But that time Hauser was right there. Wasn't going to get fooled by anything.
15: Julian Hauser came to the Stampeders after several years in Hamilton. Then when his contract was up, he went back to Hamilton. Here's big, tall Alfer, the 6'6 receiver, splitting left to the near side. Peters the corner watching him. Brooks in the slot that way. Now Brissett joins them. Snap back to the quarterback. Love pitches downfield. Caught by Alfer. He's at the 35-yard line. Then is driven back by Peters. And I'm not sure he advanced far enough for a first down.
5: Little stop route. I agree with the throw. And try and have your guy, your wide receiver, catch the ball, get some yak yards. Just good, solid tackling by two defenders of the Ticats. Brought him down. 2-yard loss. Got Averini on for another field goal.
15: Well, as you say, he's making up for lost time.
5: Yeah.
15: This would be his fourth, if successful. This is from 42.
5: Well, it's his fourth. I'd rather have him have one and a couple touchdowns in there instead.
15: Bit of a favoring win for the veteran. Snap down. It's kicked. It's going. And it is wide right. Goes out the back of the end zone. So that's nothing.
7: You get nothing out of that, so that's going to hurt Stampeders. You just can't get in the score territory. You're not coming out with three. So we talked about it in the pregame. You know, you can't have Rennie can't be rusty. You can have another guy come in and be rusty, but with your kicker, no.
15: No, I would agree. Not ideal. So Stampeders, that drive nets them 0-10-9. Hamilton leads, 4:48 remaining in the half, and the Cats are at the 40-yard line. Kenny Lawler, he goes left. Watch by Anthony Johnson on that corner. Loose coverage there. Ford calls out signals, takes the snap. Ford back, pulls it down. He will run, gets to the line of scrimmage. 45, tackled by Wilson at about the 48-yard line. That'll be about a 7 or 8 yard gain, but that looked to be run all the way, Greg.
7: Yeah, a little quarterback draw, so you're got your blocking. Instead of having him run up the middle on a scramble, this time it's a straight call where you got the big offensive line and their kip block. And what I mean by that is they hit their defensive line and kip up to the second level, get to the linebacker so he can make that big run.
15: Cats are second down, 4 yards to go at the 46-yard line. Pre-snap motion to the near side by Hamilton. Stampeders rushing four. Ford, short drop, pitches downfield, caught at the 50-yard line. Then Lawler's driven back by Johnson. And did he get far enough downfield for a first down?
7: I think they're going to give it to Marcus barely, but they're going to say his forward progression is going to give him the first down.
15: Well, he's by an inch. At the 51-yard line.
7: Well, at 3:34, those 3 points are really hurting us right now. We really needed them.
15: Garrett Wheatfall comes wide right for the Stampeders, for the Tiger Cats. For the Stampeders, Bendel Ross on the coverage. Play clock at 9. Ford takes the snap. Deep drop. Dancing in the pocket. Up comes the line of scrimmage again. He's at midfield. Slides by the Calgary 50-yard line. Close to a first down. He was hit, and he thinks he was hit when
7: he was
15: down.
7: But you know what? He's sitting back there and letting his guys just get deep. And I know he's just saying, we're going to go to a timeout. But he's just saying, I'm going to run this football, and he's eating us up on it.
15: The Stampeder defense is on the field when we return. We've reached a 3-minute warning. Hamilton 10, Stampeders 9. 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
18: 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This is Tevin Jones, receiver number 4.
15: No. All right, here we go. Second down and 1 at the 51-yard line. Well, the Tiger Cats at the 3-minute warning, 10-9 for the Cats. Stamps have done a lot of things right, Greg, but they're leaving a lot of points on the board, too.
7: Well, yeah, and Trey Ford's making big plays like he did on the last one. I think that you can count that as a big play. He's starting now just to get a deep, deep drop, so it's tough for the D lineman to get to him. And Calgary's rushing 4, and he's just waiting. You can tell. Let those guys get deep. And then it's just so tough to bring him down in the open field, and he's taking off and running, and he's getting a big first down yardage.
15: 4 carries, 46 yards for 4, but he's out in this short yardage situation. Big tall Dola Gallup from Texas is in. Time whistled in. He takes the ball, jumps straight ahead, and no questions asked, has the first down. Team tonight, Mark Stephen, Greg Peterson, Jock Wilson, our host, Dave McIver on the sideline, Jeff Mason, Gio Katjat, our engineers on site, Renee Kaiser, Tony Erickson at our Castle 17th Avenue Southwest. Our next game, September 7th against the Elks, 2:30 pregame show, 4 o'clock kickoff.
7: Well, so far, it's been a very clean game. Not too many turnovers. I don't know if we've had a turnover, Mark.
15: And we're penalty.
7: So both quarterbacks protecting the football.
15: Hamilton moves to the 49-yard line. First down and 10 of Calgary. Lawler, solo receiver to the short side of the field. Air spilling out the back of the helmet. Takes the snap, forward is back. Looks right, pitches downfield. Caught by Mang, gets up to the 40 at about the 38-yard line, where he has brought down a big global player. He's a big bruiser at 6'6", 260.
7: Yeah, big guy, as you said, 6'6", 260. And Calgary didn't even pay attention to him. And he kind of like just was a tight end and snuck out there. And Trey Ford says, okay, nobody's going to cover you. I'm going to throw it to you. And he made a good solid catch.
15: First and 10 down at the 37-yard line. Hamilton moving into Calgary territory. 2:27 remaining. Dan Peters out on a four-man front. Ford again takes the ball, gives it, dancing down the hash marks. Hamill picks up a couple or 3 yards on the play. Roundtree picks up that yardage.
7: Yeah, Roundtree, once again, he averages 4.2 yards going into this game. He's got about that in the game, got about four that last play. Again, that read pass option, but still, that's not going to hurt the Stampeders. If Trey Ford wants to continue to give it to his fullback on the read pass option, we'd be happy with that. It's when Trey Ford gets out in the open that I'd be a little bit more scared.
15: 34-yard line, that's where they are. The Ticats are second and seven at the 34. 2:05 remaining. First half. See if the Stampeders can get them off the field here. Stampeders crowd that line of scrimmage. Snap back to Ford. He's in a deep drop. Standing, dancing, comes up in the pocket, pitches to his checkdown man. That's caught by Mitchell, who's tackled at the 30 for about a 2 yard gain, maybe, before he is tackled. And Cats will have to send on the kick unit, tackle.
7: That was a good keep him in the pocket. That's what they did. Then he tried to step up into the pocket. And this time they spied him. They had a guy right there, so he had to dump it off. And good job to not get any more yak yards. So that was good, solid defense against a very, very dangerous player, Trey Ford.
15: At the 37-yard line, that's where the Cats will kick a field goal. It's a calm afternoon, 1:41 remaining. He hit his prior field goal attempt. The snap, it's down. Leggio steps into it and has kicked his 24th field goal of the season.
7: Well, we had Vernon Adams this year has been absolutely great in the two-minute offense. Moved the ball down the field, and we'll see how Josh Love can do, although he did pretty good last game, moved it down all the way to about the 10-yard line, just threw a real bad interception at the wrong time. But you know what, they haven't got much. Need about 25 yards to get in the score range. Got 133 left in this quarter.
15: This juncture of the game, score zone is 70 yards away. They need to start finding that end zone.
7: Yeah. Well, I think they'd be happy, though, to get three with that much time, but seven would be better.
15: Yep. Joe in the game is a tight end left as Love calls out signals from the 40-yard line. Fakes the Mills of the line. Deep drop. Setting up. Airs it out deep. Looking for a target downfield for Brissett. Extends the yards. Makes the catch. And tackled at the Hamilton 15-yard line. Matched up one-on-one with the safety. Cuts a Totus. But a gigantic gain for the Calgary Stampeders. 55 yards.
7: Yeah, just a deep, deep post. And then it almost across the field. And Josh Love just laid it up there and said, run underneath it, Brissett. And he was well covered. The corner was right on his hips. But it was perfect. Throwing, stuck his arms out, made a good catch. Huge play for the Stampeders.
15: And they got to finish it off here, Greg, with a touchdown. 13-9. They've moved the ball, but haven't found the end zone.
7: I agree. They got to get a score here. They got to go in at halftime and at least have a one touchdown this half.
15: One back set with Mills on the near left hash marks. And they'll give it to, no, play fake. Love rolls left, throws into the end zone, seeks a target. Brooks couldn't put the hand up and pull it in. Just a stride too far.
7: Well, I like the call. Everybody, even, you know, you and I, our eyes went to Dietrich Mills. A good, solid fake. But that was just good coverage and a little bit, I don't like rolling to the left as a quarterback, very difficult to throw that.
15: As a righty, yeah.
7: Yeah, as a righty. If you're a right-handed quarterback, you want to be rolling to the right.
0: Second and 10 from the 15-yard line. 1 minute remaining. First half, Stampeders flank five receivers out. Three to the left, two to the right. Love with five on the clock. Four-man pressure by Hamilton. He's back. Love sets up, throws downfield. Mills out of the backfield. Catches it to 10. Falls forward to the 5. And I believe has a first down.
7: I think
0: down.
7: He does, too. Good, solid throw, Mark. Had Dietrich Mills was in the backfield. And then he kind of left just the snap of the ball. And I think the Ticat says, oh, he's not getting the ball. Did a little circle route. Josh Love got him the ball right away. And he just lunged forward. First down with 54 seconds. They got three cracks at least to get it in.
0: From the 5-yard line, that's where the Stampeders are. Love is in the gun. They send big, tall Alford to the wide left side of the field. Ticats come on the blitz. But they give it to Mills, but he's hit just as he got the ball. As a cat sniffed at it outside the end up to knock him down. So maybe Brent Monson knew what the play was going to be.
7: Well, I think everybody did. I even said, well, let's give it to Dietrich, pound it in. But the Cats came on a full-out blitz. So that was, you just can't stuff something in when they're just totally stuffing up that line. So now I think they got.

0: misses the goalpost as a pick, and the guy was trailing him, but just a pitch over the middle, pitch and catch, and that was just a great drive to finally get them a touchdown. They needed that, Mark, before the end of this half.
1: Absolutely, yeah. They've moved the ball quite well, but they had to find the end zone, and that's exactly what they did. So in the second game, Ajoa Joe with his first touchdown. Extra point try by Renny Paredes. Well, Brett is ready to kick the extra point. And it's on the way. And it is good.
0: Well, the only thing, but with 19 seconds left, you can't give up any points. So Cats they're going to take the kickoff return. You can't give up a big return to give them one play to possibly get it into field goal range, Mark. Because that's one thing the Stamps have not done well. They've done great with the two-minute offense to get some points, but then the other teams always, this entire year, countered and got points off that.
1: Yep. Wooden is a fine returner for Hamilton. Can't lose sight of that.
0: Isaiah Wooden is one of the best. That guy's got some breakaway speed that you don't. Tyreek McAllister's a different type of returner. He really sets his blocks up. But when it comes to pure speed, the Ticats returner, Isaiah Wooden, is probably the best in the league.
1: He'll go back with Mitchell, a receiver. As we mentioned, there are 19 seconds left, 16-13.
0: Well, we'll see Rennie on this kickoff, and he has not the last couple of years been getting much, and he's known as not being a guy that really can get the deep kickoffs, but he's got to have better coverage down the field.
1: I'd like to say this was the plan all along, that when Renny Paredes was healthy, he was back on the roster. It really isn't a performance issue with Jude McAdamy. In fact, if Rennie's injured again, I think they'd have zero problem going back to him.
0: Oh, no, Jude McAdamy. I think he's played quite well, Mark. He's just got to learn to kind of have more ice in his veins and hit, not have missed field goals, but we have won this game already.
1: Paredes ready to kick the ball off. He chips it high to one of the up men and running up to catch. No, he calls him off. That's Mitchell with the ball, but he's hit at about the 35 and knocked down. Nice special team tackle by Ojo De Leo, who was first down to upend him.
0: Ojo De Leo, he's just great at getting down. That time they're not even going to take a chance and get it to that wood, and they're just going to say, we're going to punch this one up. And even though the Cats got decent field position, they only got 14 seconds left, and they get about 25 yards.
1: Yeah, the return man, Mitchell, called off one of the up men. They had three blockers, called him off, but he got next to nothing out of the play. And the Ticats are just going to say, let's just go into the dressing room and regroup.
0: All right. Well, I think offensively, that was a pretty good half of football by Josh Love.
1: They did it once. They'll take another knee. And, yeah, overall, I would say a good half. The only thing I would critique is lack of touchdowns. Too many field goals.
0: Yeah, too many field goals and one or two big plays by, especially the big one for the 50-yard touchdown.
1: All right, well, that's a second knee, and the flag is held overhead as we go to the dressing room now. That's your second quarter. It's the Stampeders 16, Hamilton 13, and let's see, everybody's ready downstairs. Let's go to Dave Dickinson with Dave McIver.
2: Coach, back and forth first half, but you come up with a three-point lead. Your thoughts?
3: A huge drive at the end. I actually think we're playing pretty well. They hit us early with some on their offense, but we started to shut them down a little bit, and we've been settling for field goals. But overall, probably won that first half, got to win the second.
2: Your thoughts on Josh's first start, first half so far?
3: Oh, he's doing the right things. You can tell. They're throwing a lot at him, and he's doing the right things.
2: Thanks, Hope.
3: Thank you.
1: All right, Dave McIver with Dave Dickinson. Our halftime score is Calgary 16, Hamilton 13. 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
3: Calgary Stampeders didn't have too many big plays in that first half, but they got the 55-yard pass to Dejon Brissett. It sets up a 5-yard touchdown catch by the newest Stampeder receiver, Ajoa.
4: Trying to find a touchdown from the 5. Back is Love, throws downfield, crossing route. That ball is caught in the end zone. Touchdown! Ajoa!
3: Gave the Calgary Stampeders a 16-13 lead at the half, and that is where we stand through 30 minutes of play. Welcome to the Halftime Show, proudly presented by our game day sponsor, Valentine Volvo and Volvo Cars Royal Oak, proudly supporting our community and the Calgary Stampeder Football Club since 1946. All eyes on Josh Love heading into this game. Josh Love completes 13 of 16, 179 yards. One touchdown pass, no interceptions. A very solid first half for the new Calgary Stampeder quarterback, making his first ever CFL start. Dietrich Mills also had 9 carries for 54 yards, helping his quarterback out in this game. Team stats, Calgary Stampeders had 14 first downs, only 8 for Hamilton. Second down conversions, Calgary was pretty good. 8 of 12, 222 yards of offense for the Calgary Stampeders, as they had 29 offensive plays, and the Calgary Stampeders did control the time of possession in the first half, 18 and a half minutes to 11 and a half minutes for the Hamilton Tiger Cats. When we take a break here on the Halftime Show, we're going to come back and a Calgary football legend was back helping the University of Calgary Dinos. Yes, Henry Burris. We're going to hear a little bit from Henry Burris when we return on the Halftime Show, proudly brought to you by Valentine Volvo and Volvo Cars Royal Oak.
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3: 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Ready to start off a brand new U Sport season and Canada West as the Calgary Dinos look to get a very good start to the season. And if they do, they may have to thank a former Calgary Stampeder. Henry Burris was in as a guest coach working with the Dino quarterbacks. And I asked Henry Burris earlier on Sports Talk with Jock, what's the connection with the Dinos? Why did you come back to Calgary?
8: Well, I've always kept in touch with Ryan Sheehan, of course, the head coach here with the Calgary Dinos. And I got to know him quite well when George Cortez and I went to Hamilton back in 2012. And unfortunately left Calgary and moved over to Steeltown. But Ryan Sheehan, he was our running back coach on the team. Again, I knew about his history being a former collegiate quarterback out east. And you know, again, I kept my eye on the young man to see what type of person he was, of character, his work ethic. And, you know, did he have a sense of humility with him? Because I knew, you know, him as an athlete. I knew he was a very good quarterback playing CIS football. But just to see his work ethic and how he was as a person, he was easy to get along with. But you saw that work ethic, that he had that bloodhound mentality. You give him a task and he's going to do everything he can to solve it and get the job done. And now look at what it's led to for him. And we've always kept in touch. And now with the fact that I'm not coaching this fall, he said, man, I got to get you up here. And you know, we were talking about potential job opportunities with Jabari Arthur leaving and heading to the Edmonton Elks. But, you know, for me, I couldn't pass up that moment of being with my boys and just playing a dad for you know, just one fall. And because again, if I missed my son's senior year, you know, there was no way I could forget this moment, because those are moments you can't get back. So but I told him, hey, I can come up and work with your quarterbacks during training camp and try to share some knowledge, show some drills that you guys can take with you throughout the season to kind of aid if you see any ailments as far as within their game, whether it's footwork, processing of any concepts that you have, or possible, you know, just mechanics of the arm, throwing the ball. So that's why I'm here, but also a chance to share some knowledge to help a very talented locker room of young men be able to, you know, help them solve some of the issues that they might have as far as in their journeys that they're on right now in life.
9: You know, Henry, I know the answer to this next question, but I got to ask it for our listeners, because I did see on television in the Ottawa game a few weekends ago, and hey, I think most people know your coaching journey right now, you know, starting with the Chicago Bears, you know, spending a couple of seasons with them. You did join the BC Lions quickly as an offensive assistant in 2022. You know, past couple of seasons as an offensive coordinator and quarterbacks coach with Florida A&M. People are asking me already on the text line, why isn't Henry back in the Canadian Football League? He's got to be coaching and everything from that standpoint. And you sort of explained it because of your son and, you know, Barron and Armand, because I think that's so important to have that good quality family time. But, you know, coaching and football, I think, is always going to be in your blood. So when the timing is right, I'm pretty sure we might see you back in the Canadian Football League. Is that fair?
8: 100%. There's no hesitation to make that happen. Also, it had to be the right timing, because again, you know, for me, for a long time, you know, we've all chased things in our lives, and you know, you chase the fame, you chase the money, and again, that's kind of what it came down to with, you know, within the NFL, you know, trying to continue to bang my head, trying to find that right opportunity. But the thing was, I just want to be happy and enjoy a life of being where you're celebrated, not just tolerated. And to have an opportunity to learn the lessons and gain the knowledge of understanding how to use resources, how to coach up young men in these given situations, how to gather knowledge even for positions that I didn't play or really understand truly the small nuances about when it came to coaching the game of football. I was able to learn that of just shadowing some of the great coaches that I worked with in the NFL, and also, you know, being a coordinator and assistant head coach in the collegiate ranks. But, you know, at some point, you know, it's all about the enjoyment of putting things together and being able to you know, go somewhere where you can truly give it back to people who've invested into you. And that's what Canada is as far as to myself. You know, being able to be out in Ottawa, and of course, we all know the story there, but we definitely know the stories of just how our journey was here in Calgary. To be able to give back now and to be able to do it somewhere where we can enjoy ourselves, not only myself but my family. And, you know, that's what it's all about at the end of the day, because in the end, life's going to go on, but what type of journey did you enjoy? Was it hard fought, trying to strive for something that you know, again, it might have been fulfilling, but was it enjoyable? Because I know so many people who made lots of money doing what they thought they would love, but in the end, they came out miserable because they really didn't enjoy the journey and the process of what it took, and now the daily responsibility of trying to get more isn't what they, you know, were truly looking for in life. And for me, I'm not going to overdo it. I know what I need in life for my family now to be happy, but the happiness has to go with something that you love, something where you're doing, and also being surrounded by people who love you as well.
10: Great stuff from the Hall of Famer, Henry Burris, who is in Calgary helping out the UFC Calgary Dinos. All right. That does it for the halftime show here from Valentine Volvo. The Calgary Stampeders have a 16-13 lead at the half. Still lots to come, including second half play-by-play action with Mark and Greg. But first, we got to get an update from the Global Newsroom, and then back to play-by-play action on your home of the Calgary Stampeders and your new home of the Calgary Flames. This is QR Calgary.
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0: Football fans know it can get pretty rowdy when a big play is made. 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
0: 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If it's your favorite, it's probably Shane Holmes.
12: Now, this update from the Canadian Press. Authorities in Nepal say they are still finding survivors and taking them to safety days after catastrophic flash floods along the country's border with China. More than 3,700 people have been rescued in Nepal so far, with updated figures showing nearly 3,000 people remain missing. More than 600 have died. Ontario Premier Doug Ford unveiled a new Lake Ontario sign today in Hamilton, bearing the words "Now and Always." This after U.S. President Donald Trump signed an executive order to change the name of the body of water from Lake Ontario to Lake America earlier this week. Ukrainian officials say a warehouse west of Kyiv targeted in a Russian drone strike may have been illegally storing munitions in a residential area. At least 37 people were killed, hundreds of others forced to flee in one of the deadliest attacks of the war this year. From the Canadian Press, I'm Lisa Laporte.
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10: Welcome back to a beautiful afternoon at McMahon Stadium. The sun is out and everybody's got their T-shirts on, their shorts on, lots of jerseys in the stands, and people just enjoying a wonderful, wonderful afternoon. Charleston Hughes jersey. It's from one of those black Labor Day jerseys on. So see a lot of people just out enjoying the Stampeders. Next game, of course, is Labor Day Monday. And that'll be 2:30 pregame show, 4 o'clock kickoff, September the 7th with Edmonton's Town. But we got some work to do here, Greg, and maybe you have some. Let's check in with Dave McIver.
19: Yeah, guys, nice, clean injury update. All good for the Calgary Stampeders after two quarters of football. Let's see and hope that that holds up.
10: All right, we're live from the Billy Powers broadcast booth, brought to you by South Point Toyota at McMahon Stadium. Welcome to the third quarter, and the Stampeders will kick off. You got some halftime stats, Greg.
20: Yeah, first downs, Hamilton had 8, Stampeders 14. Total offense, Ticats 150, Calgary 222. Good productive half for offense. Rushing yards. Ticats had 60, Stamps 59. Passing, Ticats 104, Stamps 179. Mark, turnovers, no turnovers. A very clean game, and penalties, only one penalty on the cast.
17: And just one punt.
20: Yeah, so it was a well-played football game by both teams, and that's why we have the good tight score going on here right now.
17: And remember, both of these quarterbacks are number two on the depth chart. Bo Levi Mitchell, the starter in Hamilton, Vernon Adams in Calgary here. So far, their stand-ins doing very, very well for both teams. So Rene Paredes will kick off in the north end of the stadium, our broadcast left. All the team are ready for this second half. Glad you're with us wherever you are. Calgary, Southern Alberta, online. Glad you're making us part of your Saturday afternoon. So the second half underway as Paredes kicks the ball downfield. Wooden will track to his left, catch across the 10. He's ahead at the 20. He's at the 30. Breaks the tackle up at the 35. And the Stampeders, Kelechi and Yelabichi, knocks him down. And that's why he was brought on the roster, Greg. They wanted extra special team muscle, and he supplied it with that tackle.
20: Well, he really did, because Wooden showed his speed on that play. He just shot through there and without Kelechi right there to make that tackle. You're right, but we've got speed. Probably in the entire CFL, we got the fastest special teams guys right now.
17: Here come the Hamilton Tiger Cats leading up from their 35-yard line, first down and 10. This is just underway in the second half. Ford retreats from center, lines up in the gun. Seven on the clock, he takes the snap. Ford back, looking wide side, throwing wide side, looking for a target, that's almost intercepted. He overthrew Wheatfall, and LaBrosse almost intercepted at the 50. He went down, just couldn't pull it in, but it's second down, and Ben LaBrosse is looking around saying, what could have been?
20: What could have been? Good play by our front four. They just got upfield, collapsed that pocket, didn't give Trey Ford any chance, but to be a quarterback, throw it, and he overthrew it. That's what you want Trey Ford doing, throwing in the pocket.
17: On the 35-yard line, the Cats are second down and 10. Trey Ford in this ball game all the way, save for short yardage. They line up with a tight end right. He'll take the snap, four-man Calgary pressure. Ford back, rifles a strike downfield, comeback catch bait, 45, getting ahead to the 50-yard line. First down, Hamilton, breaking back to make the catch, Wheatfall, for he is tackled by Webb, and the Stampeders defense backs up. First down, Hamilton.
20: Yeah, and they just didn't finish the play. It was a comeback, you called it. Came back, and he caught it about 7 yards. And they could have tackled him right there, but they overextended, didn't have good angles. Next thing you know, he's got 8-9 yak yards. Should be third down and two and punting right now.
17: So here come the Hamilton Tiger Cats, scrimmaging at the 50-yard line. One back set with Roundtree, three receivers out. And they'll give it out of the backfield around. Three runs left, huge hole, midfield. Calgary 50, Calgary 45 before Zy Alexander knocks him down at the waist. But that was a huge game because of a huge hole.
20: Yeah, they had our, we just got way outside, two guys outside that kind of ran that little off tackle. And if you block out and your end goes way out, just causes a lane there. And so that's Roundtree's, one of his biggest gains of the game.
17: No question about that. Long as the year, 23, so he's kind of a meat and potatoes guy. He's in the backfield now with the Stampeder 45-yard line. That's where Hamilton is. Back is Ford. Deep drop. He's in trouble back at the Calgary, at the Hamilton 50-yard line. He's scrambling, comes near side, just throws the ball away. He's knocked out of bounds, but could this have been grounding, Greg? I didn't see a cat anywhere.
20: Dave Dickinson, throw the flag. I think they throw the flag because Dave Dickinson is saying, hey, he just threw that out of bounds, but he's 10 yards deep, good pressure, and he's screaming at the ref, and the ref, after Dave was screaming at him, he threw it.
21: Intentional grounding. Hamilton number five.
20: Ref had to just kind of think about it and saying, yep, Dave, I think you're right. Settle down, settle down.
17: Maybe just had to get his perspective on where potential receivers were.
20: And that's right.
17: Yeah, because where we are, it's obvious.
20: Yeah, exactly. We're up top here seeing it. But you're exactly right there. I mean, the referees know what they're doing. Just wait and see where the first down marker is. Yes, it was thrown before that. I'll throw the flag now, Dave.
17: Yep. Second and 20. Yeah, maybe had to confer or get word from another official just to confirm that there was nobody in the area. Well, here comes Lawler out of the huddle left, along with Keandre Smith, the veteran from Guelph. Stampeders sending four. Deep drop by Ford. He's in the pocket. He's dancing. He's in the grasp. And down he goes. That's Brown busting through for the sack with the Calgary Stampeders. And we should tell you, every time there's a sack, Alpine Credits donates $100 to the Calgary Children's Foundation. But good job by Miles Brown.
20: Yeah, Miles Brown getting the second sack of the year. Good job by, even more important with that sack, Mark, the Ticats were in field goal range, and now they're pushed out of field goal range, got their punt team on.
17: It's just the second punt of this game. That's odd, this far into it. Anyway. It's going to be McCarthy punting it. A bit of a breeze in his face.
20: He's a big guy at 6'5", 257 pounds.
17: And shockingly, an Australian. An end-over-end kick caught inside the 10 by McAllister. He gets upfield, breaks one tackle, gets to the 25, tackled at the 27-yard line. I'll tell you what, Greg, he was headed for the open field, but just tackled by Owen Hubert from McMaster. All right, you're listening to third-quarter football action. The score is Calgary 16, Hamilton 13. 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
17: Welcome back. Stampeders leading 16-13, but after lavishing all that praise on them, penalty on the return, and suddenly they're back at the 4. Illegal block. Kilon Thomas, and he heard about it, Greg, didn't he?
20: Oh, yeah. He was getting, chewed up by Craig Dickinson, who's a very calm guy, very positive all the time. But he obviously, Craig was frustrated with that play, and I think it was because the block or the illegal block didn't have to be. And that, after a great return by McAllister, so Stamps could have had it at the 35, and now they got it on their own 4-yard line.
17: And that's where Love, he lines up at the gun, but he's in the end zone. Diedrich Mills behind him, and Mills will get the call. He runs right, but tripped up just as he got his hands on the ball. He falls forward, maybe a 1 or 2 yard gain. By the way, it's a great day to be at McMahon. Stampeder football on the air. Stampeder 16 and Hamilton 3. 13.
20: Yeah, only a 2 yard gain. There was a sliver of a hole there, Mark, and if he would have got through it, he would have got some pretty good yardage, but he was tripped up, as you said, only got a 2 yard gain.
17: There was a hole there, but somebody got a hand out. Second and 8, Stampeders at their own 6. Ajo has the only touchdown for the team. He's in the game. Full blitz coming by the Cats. Back is Love, pitching to the open side. Caught on the fly at the Burks, gets up 10 to the 15. Squirt 3 and gets up to about the 17-yard line. So that was a nice play by Love, who felt the pressure from the blitzing safety and just slung it downfield.
20: Yeah, slung it downfield. Good call for where they were at. Throw it to the side. We now got an injured cat down on the field, but throw a little snap screen. It was a late, delayed snap screen to that wide side, and the blitzing safety almost got to Love, and then he threw it outside. And then you got more guys blocked, and then you got defenders. So a good play by our good call by our offensive coordinator, Pat Delmonico.
17: Listen, I don't like this. He kind of limped a little bit to the sidelines. I'm talking about Josh Love.
20: Well, he was hit.
17: Yeah, you know, he's throwing on the sidelines.
20: Yeah, so I don't know why a snap screen. It's usually the thought process is get the ball out there as soon as you can. But Josh kind of took a couple steps back and then threw it out. Maybe it was an alternative or something that you could, a delayed route you could throw, whatever. But Love looks okay. But, yeah, he was hit right at the end.
17: Yeah, maybe just shook up a little bit. There is an injured Ticat going off the field. On the far side.
20: Well, that was a big play because you got to get out of the shadows of your own goalpost. And if you're punting at that time, you're going to get the give the ball to the Ticats around their own, around our 40-yard line. So huge play.
17: Yep. So a nice play. The Walton, the defensive back, off the field for Hamilton. Actually, Walton's on the field anyway. There looked like a...
20: Well, our right guard just popped off. Christy, can I... I mean, that's to draw them off, and we did. Had the wide receivers running up and stopping at the line, but our right guard popped off.
17: Anyway, that's Hamilton has their group on the field. All I can say is until about 10 seconds ago, the Stampeders were doing really good in the penalty department.
20: Yeah, now they're trying to catch up.
21: Hamilton, number 91.
20: Oh, they're
17: Fox, okay, on the interior.
20: Well, I guess what they're going to say is Hamilton didn't jump offside because they had that hard cadence. What I mean by that is the quarterback goes like, hut, hut, and then right away they jumped off. And if the defensive guy touches our offensive lineman, then it's on the D.
17: Philpott and Barnes, two veterans splitting to the left for the Stampeders. Now Philpott motions to the near side. Now there's some jumping at the line of scrimmage again, and flags are in the air.
20: Well, this time I'm sure it's going to be on our right tackle. So our right tackle shot out early, or sorry, right guard last time. And this time, right when he saw the Ticat moved, he moved. But this time he had not touched the offensive lineman.
17: But here's the call.
21: Procedure. Calgary number 65.
17: 5-yard
21: penalty.
17: Okay, that's Christy
20: Nkanu. Yeah, the same guy that popped off. It was almost the referee was kind of being sarcastic there. This time on 65. So we're back where we started, first and 10, Mark.
17: Yeah. All I can say outside of that play, Nkanu has been tremendous this year. Coaches have lavished praise on him, and I've discussed it with him. Snap back on first down for the Stampede. Love is back, throws, and it's deflected and goes to the ground. Or did it? Was it intercepted by Hamilton on the way down? It was tipped. And did a lineman get possession?
20: They're going to give it to the Ticats, and that is a huge turnover. They wanted a little screen pass, and it was covered, and Love tried to just throw it away, but he didn't do it. Just ground it to make the forward throw motion, Mark. And, that's a big turnover.
17: Not sure got their hands on the ball for Hamilton. It was a DeBeer. Regardless, the Cats are deep in Calgary territory as we go to break. This is third quarter Calgary Stampede football. The score is Calgary 16, Hamilton 13. Got HD radio. 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
17: Snap 16, Hamilton 13, but Hamilton first and 10 at the 14. A screen pass by, attempt by the Stampeders was tipped. It looked like it was headed to the ground, but a Ticat defensive lineman grabbed it, Charbel DeBeer, and the Cats have it at the 14-yard line of the Stampeders. This could be a huge swing point in this game. Ford is in the gun, spying that Calgary front four. Takes the snap. Is back, dancing, nobody open, now turns, flips it downfield into the end zone. That is caught, touchdown! Hamilton, ball pulled in by Lawler.
20: Yeah, just steps up into the pocket. The defensive line doing a good job of collapsing that pocket, but just throws it over the middle, and right away like that, the Stamps take the lead, or the Ticats take the lead. What a turn of events, Mark, in two plays.
17: That's the sixth touchdown of the year, and yeah, it came at a big time in this game, so the Cats reassume the lead at 19-16. Well, okay. Welcome back, by the way, to Stampeder Football on QR Calgary. After the game, be sure to get close to the team at Stamps House. Entertainment, live music, your favorite Stampeders after every home game. Here's the extra point try by Aguio, and it is good. So 20-16, 9:17 remaining. It's been a bit of a back and forth game, but let's credit Hamilton. They took full advantage of that circumstance that was handed to them.
20: Well, he didn't, and I think Jock's keeping track of the big plays. That two big plays right there by the Ticats, but you can't be giving a team the ball in the 14-yard line and win football games. Josh loved that time. I can't really critique him too much, Mark. He's just trying to, the screen pass wasn't there. He's trying to get rid of it. Unfortunately, it was tipped, and the Ticats just made a big play. But you know what? If you want to go back, it all started because we had the ball up around the 40-yard line. Mm-hmm. Next thing you know, we got it down on the 4-yard line all because of a penalty. So sure. It's just not a great way for the Stamps to start the half.
17: Cats getting ready to kick it off from the 30-yard line. Just a beautiful, beautiful sunny afternoon at McMahon Stadium. I'm sure the fans are enjoying it. They're in the corralled in the northwest corner. The patio is packed, and why wouldn't you want to be out here? Just a terrific day. Next game, of course, is Labor Day Monday, the 7th.
20: I always look forward to Labor Day games.
17: I'd look forward to it a lot more with a home win.
20: Yeah,
17: after
20: I look
17: one.
20: Forward to the rest of this game if it goes the whites. They are all white down there.
17: Kick up by Leagio. The ball is kicked towards McAllister. Backtracks, catches inside the 5. Starts ahead. 10 at the 20. Hesitation move. Tries to cut outside, but the Tiger Cats read it. Ante Litre down there along with several others, and they'll start out at the 23-yard line.
20: Yeah, you can see Tyreek McAllister's right now. He's catching that ball on the kickoffs about the 2-yard line, which is a huge kick because they're kicking it a long way, and the Cats are getting down quick, and he's just looking for a lane, and he stopped his feet. If you do that as a returner, you're dead.
17: At the 24-yard line, it's first down to the Calgary Stampeders, but down 20-16. 9 minutes, 3 seconds remaining, third quarter. Stampeders out with a tight end right. And with the ball is Love. Dancing out of the pocket, pitches downfield, caught by Mills, breaks a tackle, then slipped. He was at the 30-yard line, Greg. If he didn't slip, I think he's gone.
20: I do, too. It was an out, and the linebacker went underneath and tried to strip the ball, and he got it. Mills got the ball. It was a good, solid throw, and he caught it and turned upfield, and he was off to the races, probably for a touchdown, but tripped up and still got a 6-yard gain.
17: Second and 5, Stampeders send in Big Alford along with Eric Brooks as receivers. That's the long and the short of it for the Stampeders. Now Ajo runs in the huddle.
20: Well, they got to get going here.
17: Yeah, I can say clock runs down to 8. Yeah. They break the huddle. Ajo has the only touchdown for the Stampeders. Cats show a 4-man front. Snap back to the quarterback, Love. Love dancing in the pocket, scrambling to his left, looking downfield, throwing downfield. That ball is caught on a comeback catch by Brissett right at the 45-yard line, and that was a nice grab by Dijon Brissett. First down, Stampeders. Good work by the receiver from Toronto.
20: Well, again, come back to the ball. You see your quarterback in trouble, but Josh Love had all kinds of room to run the ball. He could have got it to where it is right now just by running it, but you know what? He put it in in the hands of a sure receiver and got it in a good play.
17: There's that second catch. Stampeders, fresh set of downs from their 45-yard line. The Stampeders trail 20-16, 7:27 to play in this quarter. And a first down they'll give to Mills. Big hole right side. He busts through, gets to the 50, up to the 52. Stubblefield throws him down. That's about a 7 or 8 yard gain. By the way, Dedrick Mills has already exceeded his average yard totals for the last four games. So they got the ground game going.
20: Yeah, they really do. And just, they're bringing the big guys, the big slot backs in to call it a double lead. That means you're leading with your two wide receivers, and they're doing a lot better job and got a good 8 yards. You're right, Dietrich's run well up the middle. He's running hard, too. He's breaking tackles.
17: 11 carries, 63 yards for Mills. It's second and three at the 52-yard line. Big Alford splits right. Solo coverage from Peters, the veteran corner. Love takes the snap. Play fake to the line. He steps up. He's in trouble and sacked. Back at the 45-yard line. Yeah, that was a tough one. He took quite a shot.
20: Yeah, and they're going to have to punt this away, get that good first down. And you got to be productive on second downs. And you know the Cats are going to come with the blitz, and they're coming from the outside. Josh Love just does not seem to see that. And he's kind of lucky he hasn't fumbled, because he's taking shots by those linebackers, and he's give him credit holding on to the ball. But it's almost like expect you're going to get the blitz from the outside every time down on second down.
17: Bassett on to punt the ball away. Wooden is the single returner. Bassett takes this snap, kicks into it. He boots it to the far open side of the field. It bounces down the far sidelines and bounces out. We'll see where they spot it, about the 28-yard line. Let's take a timeout here. You're listening to third quarter football action on 770 CHQR. The score is Hamilton 20, Calgary 16.
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17: Welcome back. It's the Hamilton Tiger Cash 20, the Calgary Stampeder 16, as you listen to your Alberta Ford dealers. Stampeder football in QR Calgary. So Cats are backed up 23-yard line. That's where they'll start.
20: Yeah, that isn't what our kicker Mark Fassette really wanted, Mark, but he got a little bit lucky. It went to the far side, rolled out of bounds, and it ended up being about a 50-net kick.
17: So here comes Hamilton. They send Lawler, who has a touchdown. He goes left. Play fake by Ford. Now rolls right and dumps it out of the backfield to Big Bruiser Mang. Then he is bruised out of bounds by Derek Moncrief. About a 5 yard gain.
20: Well, our defense has played that run pass option very well. I think Trey Ford was told at halftime, look, you can't always give it to your fullback. You got to pull it out once in a while. This time he did that. Dumped it in the flat, but right away our linebacker got over to run him out of bounds, but they still got a 6 yard gain out of it.
17: Tiger Cats 5-10 second down conversions as they start out at the 29 yard line. Clock at 12. They have pre snap motion to the wide side with Gittens. Ford takes the snap. He is back. Throws a long out. Caught by the Ticats. Gittens has the ball up at the 40. 45 up near the 50-yard line before he's tackled by Ben LaBrosse. Along with Webb, the safety, it's a big pickup. And the Ticats out near midfield.
20: Ben LaBrosse just got a little bit never land. He didn't see the guy cross his face. He's in the zone there in the flat. And the guy crosses his face and he didn't see that. And he went in the flat and he was wide open. And Ben LaBrosse just sat in the curl area and had a long way to go to make the tackle.
17: Hamilton first down and 10 at the 50-yard line. 4:43 to play in the quarter. The third quarter, Hamilton 20, Stampeder 16. One back set for the Cats. He'll go on the ground, running right up the middle to the 50-yard line. Gain of about 5 on the play as dragged down as Larry Roundtree, second down and 5.
20: As you said, Larry Roundtree from Missouri. He's more of a, you nailed it, Mark. He's a meat and potatoes guy, just kind of lumbering up and getting pretty good first down production, though, each time, getting 5-6 yards.
17: Well, Tiger Cats now get another second down opportunity. Can the Stamps get off the field here? Let's see. Tiger Cats send three receivers to the wide right side. Gittens along with Smith and Wheatfall. Ford calls out signals. Takes the snap. Outside blitz coming by the Stampeders. He throws. It's tipped into the air. And it's caught by Hutching for the Stampeders. It looks like that ball. No, they say he dropped it. Oh, my goodness. Well, thought he had it, but it just... Well, he's not used to handling the ball, so I guess he couldn't hang on.
20: They blitzed our Sam linebacker, Dietrich Moncrief, and he timed it perfectly, and Trey Ford tried going that way. Dietrich Moncrief was celebrating his knockdown, and in the meantime, yeah, we had the big guy, Miles Brown, almost picking it up, but good blitz. And
17: just didn't quite happen. Anyway, McAllister's back to return with 3:27 remaining. They've got Hamilton off the field. Yeah, kicker steps into the kick, pounds it towards McAllister, catches across the 5, starts, turns up the Jets, 5 at the 15, then tackled at the 20-yard line.
20: Oh, pretty good
17: run. Litre, a veteran now, 10 years in the league. Like, what's going on with that? I remember talking to him. Seemed like just last year he's telling me, dang, that was intimidating. Because he had his draft interviews. And anyway, now he's a veteran. We'll be back in about a minute with more third quarter football action. Hamilton 20, Stampeder 16. This is QR Calgary.
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17: And then Stampeder offense on the field as they trail 20-16, 3:05 remaining in this quarter. Got to get something going here as a tough break turned into a touchdown by Hamilton last time out.
20: Yeah, two big plays for Hamilton to give them 14 points in this game because Stamps really are outplaying them, I think, in the game. They're winning the stats category, but one big pass for a touchdown in the first quarter, and then that turnover right down on the 14-yard line that really gave them another 7 points. So, but for those two plays, Mark, we've played a pretty good football game, so we got some work to do.
17: Cheerleaders in the southwest corner of the stadium. We're going to get this crowd pumped up to a Taylor Swift song. Stampeders break the huddle. Big Ajoa Joe goes left. Brissett Brooks with him to the wide side. Love looks over that defense. Takes the snap. He is back. Pitching short side. Caught by Philpott. He's at the 20, but as he broke upfield, tackled by the veteran Peters. So make it about a 5-yard gain, second and five.
20: Yeah, Peters, Mark. He's one of the veteran guys on the team in his sixth year, but Ticat's doing a really good job of not letting our receivers get on track to get into yak yards. That time we had Philpott catch the ball about 7 yards, but he was coming back, and they only got a 4-yard gain as a result of it.
17: Big tall Alford splitting wide left, lining up at the line of scrimmage on the far side. Love takes the snap. Looking short side, throwing short side, caught by Barnes. He's at the 30, grabbed by the ankles, falls forward to 33 and has a first down. Linebacker Stubblefield having a great year for Hamilton on the tackle.
20: Yeah, Barnes now, I think that's his fourth catch of the game, Mark, and a couple of really good catches. And that's what Josh Love needs to do, just these quick short passes, Mark, and move the sticks. That's all he needs to do.
17: 1 minute, 50 seconds remaining. Stampeders first and 10 at the 33. We're in the third quarter. Dedrick Mills, very solid game for the Stampeders. 11 carries, 63 yards, and he's in the backfield. They try a receiver sweep. The ball is fumbled. It's on the turf, and falling on it is Josh Love. Not sure what happened there, but all I can tell you is the Stampeders have got the ball.
20: Well, what you got there is a quarterback who's not used to the timing of that play and hasn't had a lot of practice doing it. It's where you snap it, he's in the gun, then he flips it forward to a guy coming across the formation. You have to have good timing, and Vernon Adams has run that play a lot, but he's probably practiced it 10, 15 times more than we had Josh Love practice.
17: Well, it fell forward, and he fell on it, which is good news. But now the Stampeders, second and long. Here comes Clark Barnes, splitting right to the near side. Joined by Brissett and Philpott in motion. Snap back to the quarterback, Love. He's in a deep drop. Sets up, swing pass underneath. Caught by Mills, 35. Tackled at the 38-yard line, but well short of the first down as Peters, the corner, is up to knock him down. And it's going to be third down and about 5, Stampeders.
20: Well, like I said, good, sure tackling by the Cats defense. And can't disagree with the call. Throw it underneath. Nothing's open down the field, and you just got to hope that Dedrick Mills breaks the tackle, but just unable to do so with good, sure tackling of Peters.
17: Wooten, the single returner. Flags largely hanging limp in the northeast corner, fluttering a bit. Low snap, Bassett picks it off the turf, gets away, a nice spiral kick. Coming up the catch at the 20-yard line is Wooten. He runs right, looks to backtrack, then continues right, spins, and then is clobbered and knocked down at the 30-yard line. Racing downfield for the Calgary Stampeders, George Adoko, the St. Francis product, with a big tackle. So the Ticats, with 7 seconds remaining in this quarter, start out at about the 30-yard line.
20: Yeah, he's had pretty good cover. Well, that's going to be even better. That's going to push the Hamiltons back. We're going to go to a timeout, Mark?
17: Not yet. Waiting for the end of the quarter. Just 7 seconds away.
20: That was that we had Wooden, who's got lots of speed and knows how to set it up. He tried to get outside, but good job to contain that, make him go through a lane, and then just hammered by Adoko, that defensive lineman, as you said. Even our defensive lineman on special teams got good speed, but had a holding call, so now the Cats are under the shadows of their own goalpost. Yeah.
17: Big George getting lots of special teams work. He's on the big four. He plays them all. Second-year product from Saskatchewan via St. Francis. This should end the quarter. Ticats on their 12-yard line. Lord in the gun, takes the ball, looking left, throwing out of the backfield. Roundtree catches, gets to the 15, and not much further. It's Webb, but Barry hugs him by the shoulder pads, throws him down as we await the spot. All right, third quarter is over. Hamilton 20, the Stampeders 16. In 2 minutes, we're back into fourth quarter play-by-play action. Get the iHeartRadio app to listen to our football broadcast or tune in for the fourth quarter on your smart speaker.
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17: Welcome back as the Stampeders enter the fourth, trailing 20-16. Here we go. Live from the South Point Toyota Billy Powers broadcast booth at McMahon Stadium. This is fourth quarter action. And Greg, three-quarter statistic numbers, please.
22: Yeah, after three quarters, first downs, the Cats have 12, Stamps have 17. Stamps have 276 yards offense compared to the Cats 227 in the rushing category. Stamps have 69, Tie Cats have 79 passing. Stamps have 230, Tie Cats 166. So a pretty close half, but you know, a well-played football game by both teams. I think the Cats are got the lead right now just because a couple of big plays they've had, the big touchdown, only one big turnover. So we're I think we were talking about it right now. A very important quarter for the Stampeders. Oh, yeah.
17: Anybody's game right now, but I think, and I don't want to get melodramatic here, but this may well set the tone for the rest of the Stampeder season this quarter. We will see. Tiger Cats open up second and four at their 18-yard line. Four-man pressure as Ford is back, slings it to the wide side. That's caught by Wheatfall, hit right away at the 25 by Moncrief, but should have enough for the first down, and the yardsticks will move.
22: Yeah, just throw that hang route. That's the one area of the field in a cover three, which the Stampeders were playing. That's a three-deep defense that's not covered. Moncrief really did a pretty good job of getting out there and throwing it out of bounds, but the Cats only needed 5 yards, and they got it.
17: Stampeders shaking up front four personnel. Big Hutchings is in. Charles Wiley gets a breather. Hamilton at the 26-yard line, 14:24 remaining. Tiger Cats line up with a tight end right, actually double tight. Roundtree in the backfield. Roundtree gets the call, runs left back. Clarence Hicks says, no, thank you. Puts him down behind the line of scrimmage. He almost took the handoff. He was in there so fast.
22: Well, he just went on the inside of the offensive tackle, Clarence Hicks. They kind of had the linebacker looping around for contain, and he just shot through, and it was a deep, deep handoff. He beat his guy, so you're right. He almost got that handoff himself.
17: I think he was about the closest guy. Anyway, second and 13, back at the 23. Good tackle for a loss by Clarence Hicks. Had a tremendous season so far. Lawler, the dangerous target, splitting to the wide right side. LaBrosse guarding him on this side. Ward takes the snap in a deep drop. Scrambling, he's back at the 10. He's in trouble and he is sacked, but there's a flag in the air as well. If the sack stands, it's courtesy of Clarence Hicks, who's just dominant these last couple of times down the field. Alpine Credits puts his hunger in Calgary. The Stampeder sack means another $100 donated to the Calgary Children's Foundation.
22: I think it's going to be holding, Mark. Yeah.
23: Hamilton number 56.
22: The guy that was supposed to block Clarence Hicks couldn't even block him, had to hold him, and he still got the sack.
17: Well, that's all Clarence Hicks.
22: Yeah,
17: that is all.
22: Well, he did two inside moves. He's been going outside. Now he went twice inside. So we've got McCarthy, the big guy, Mitch McCarthy, punting in his end zone. Tyreek gets a little bit of a good return here, and we just got fabulous field position.
17: 13:19 remaining as McCarthy stands in the end zone. Steps into the kick. Kicks it towards the far sideline, just outside the numbers. Calgary 50, McAllister makes the catch. Back across midfield, Hamilton 50, spun around and tackled at about the 48-yard line, but great field position for the Calgary Stampeders. We have a timeout on the field, the Tie Catch 20, the Stampeders 16. Ballantyne Volvo and Volvo Cars Royal Oak are proud game day sponsors of Calgary Stampeder football on QR Calgary. Is he there?
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0: Caller Keandre Smith and Curly Gittens. Three veterans going to the left short side. Now Gittens motions to the near side. Moncrief tracking him. Ford takes the snap. Standing. He's dancing in the pocket. Has to dump it off downfield. Roundtree catches out of the backfield. Tackled at the 50-yard line and has the first down. Markel Lee on the tackle, but I think that was kind of a desperation heave, and it's just lucky that Roundtree was in the area.
1: Well, Troy, Ford just wants to scramble around and try and find a hole, but he's not finding anything. Our D-line is doing a good job. At that time, he did an excellent job of just kind of pushing it forward to get a first down to Roundtree.
0: First down and 10 at the 50-yard line, Hamilton's own. Dre Ford all the way at quarterback, 13 of 17 passing, two touchdown passes. Roundtree's to the left in his backfield. Stampede to the four-man front. That back to Ford. Ford dancing in the pocket, loads up, pitching deep, looking for Wheatfall down to the 15-yard line. Broken up by Ben Nebras, who got the hand up. Nice play by the third-year Stampeder to break up a well-thrown pass.
1: Well, the difference between that, Mark, and when he got beat in the first half, first quarter, was he got to his guy. Ben Nebras has great catch-up speed, and he was right there, and he didn't really turn his head, just kind of looked for when the wide receiver's about to make the catch and just kind of hammer at those arms. That's how you do it. He didn't do that other time, and he did it this time, and a good play by Ben Nebras.
0: Sure was. Ben Nebras on the field for a second knockdown. Five interceptions. Hamilton second and 10 at their 50-yard line. They have five receivers out. Two on the clock. Ford takes the snap, four-man Calgary pressure. Ford is back, throwing downfield. Lawler catches, then is stuck at the Calgary 50, and we'll wait for his forward progress to see if he made it. Nebras with the tackle.
1: Yeah, if they didn't make it, Mark, it's going to be inches. Good job by Lawler just to come back to the football, and I think, it's going to be inches, yeah. inches, so it should be pretty automatic with the quarterback sneak by their big guy, Jake.
0: Not only because it's short yardage, but also Lawler off the field. He took a real blast.
1: Yeah, it was a good job. Lawler did the right thing, though. It's pretty tough to cover if on a deep, deep curl and you're a wide receiver, you come back to the football. It's hard to cover that.
0: Hamilton quarterback Dalagala in third and inches. He takes the ball, goes behind left guard and picks up the necessary 1 or 2 yards or whatever it is. But Hamilton's at the Stampeder 49-yard line. Ford returns to the game.
1: Yeah, and we got an announced crowd of 20,000 on this family day, Mark. And
0: well, they're enjoying themselves. I hope they're all back for the rest of the season.
1: It's been a really good football game. We just got to hope the Stampeders can pull one of these out in these close games.
0: So the Stampeder shuffling personnel in. George Adoka is in the game along the line, giving some players a breather. At the 49-yard line, that's where the Cats are. Clock says 8:36 remaining. Ford takes the snap. Ford rolls right. He's being pursued, scrambling right. Now turns the corner, gets 45 at the 40, 35 at the 30, and goes down the field. And the Stampeders, Flo Ormelad, punches the air in frustration, thinking he should have stopped him when he was rolling out.
1: Well, he's right there, Mark. But Ford is so good at when he fakes that handoff on the read pass action, he kind of stops, and that makes the defensive linemen stop their feet. So you got two guys that are stopped. Who's going to get that quick acceleration to get that corner? It's going to be Tre Ford every time on every defensive lineman. That's what he did on that play.
0: 19-yard pickup as he runs out of bounds down to the Stampeder 29-yard line. Stampeder defense has generally been solid today, but a huge challenge thrown to them here. Kenny Lawler motions to the near side. Woods back in the pocket. Standing up, airs it out, looking for Lawler in the end zone. There's a jump ball. It's broken up and knocked down. They tried to go after Johnson. They tried to do it in Hamilton. And Anthony Johnson was there again to break it up.
1: Yeah, he's right there. He almost made the interception, Mark. So Tre Ford going deep, getting him in second and long. And again, Stamps got a big play coming up here because they're going to run that read pass option. They're going to try to get Ford kind of free, and we're going to go to a timeout, Mark.
0: I think they're just taking a pause. Lawler's getting up very slowly. That's he went up is. And landed hard.
1: Well, both our corners came up with some big plays on this drive, but Cats have still moved it into easy field goal range.
0: He's kind of hobbling a bit off. He took that shot from Nebras a minute ago. Then I think he landed very hard in the end zone. Both him and Johnson were high-pointing the ball going for it. But I should tell you that, yeah, he's going off. I think he will be okay.

0: time but needs a bit of a pause. So they put in Wooten, their returner, as the receiver. But that's six knockdown by Johnson. And I'll tell you what, in Hamilton, they went after Johnson. They Hamilton, and he responded, and they tried it again.
1: Yeah. They've gone after the corners this game quite a bit, too.
0: Here's our scenario. Hamilton leads 20-19, 7 minutes and 31 seconds remaining in our fourth quarter. Trying to get this crowd going and rattle the Cats. See if they do it. Ford in the gun. Second and 10, Hamilton at the 29-yard line of Calgary. That back to Ford. Ford deep in the pocket. Airs it out long to the far side. Elevate trying to pull it in. Mitchell, he couldn't do it. Fell out of bounds. I'm not sure, Greg, even if he caught that ball, if he would have stayed in bounds, nonetheless, it's a long incompletion.
1: Well, as I said, you want Trey Ford to be a pocket passer. He stood in that pocket. I think he's thinking, I'd like to run, but nope, can't find any hole up the middle, so he threw it to the deep guy, and that's what you want Trey Ford being, is a passer.
0: All right, leg yells on. He has a couple of field goals.
1: Yeah, it should be automatic, Mark. Easy. It's like kicking an extra point here.
0: 36. Yep. Right side hash marks. Here's the snap. It's down. He steps into the kick. And with lots of room to spare, he splits the uprights, extending Hamilton's lead. The score, Hamilton 23, the Stampeders 19. 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
0: Well, we're coming down the stretch. Hamilton leads 23-19. Yep, so that field goal, Greg, important because it forces the Stampeders to score a touchdown here. Or
1: yeah,
0: sometime,
1: exactly,
0: anyway.
1: Mark, hope that doesn't come back on them like it has the other three times.
0: Four-man front for the 40-yard line as the Cats, the line of scrimmage. Now everybody's pointing both lines. Nonetheless, 13 on the clock. Love takes the snap. Love deep in his drop. Pitching long across the middle. That ball is caught in traffic, then broken up.
1: Yeah, good play.
0: Nice play by Hamilton to come up. That was Talbert who took the ball away from Joe who had it. Then it was stripped.
1: Yeah, he's over across the middle. A good throw across the middle. You got to get over the linebacker. But Joe in that deep position as a halfback just come. The halfback just came up and stripped it from Joe.
0: 6:04 to play in this fourth quarter. The Calgary Stampeders are down 23-19. See what Love does in this situation. Looks over that Hamilton defense. Will they blitz? No, they drop 9. Love is back, looking left to the near side. Looks for Barnes, and that was broken up. He went up for the ball, but the veteran Peters again right there. That's why Hamilton signed him as a free agent.
1: Yeah, he's
0: like that.
1: He's doing a good job, and that time they just rushed 3 and dropped deep and said, okay, you're going to throw it. We're going to come up and make the strip or tackle or whatever we need. So not good. Stampeders can't be having two out too many more times with the clock a tick and 5 minutes left.
0: You got it. 5:29, 5:28, two returners back for Hamilton. Bassett steps into this kick, nice spiral kick. Wooten's going to settle under at the 15. Starts straight ahead. Looks for a seam. Gets up to the 25. And that's where the Stampeders bring him down. Hustling downfield. McGugan, the long snapper on the tackle. So we go. What do we have? We have a timeout.
1: We have to go to break.
0: You're listening to fourth quarter Stampeder football action. There's a pause in the action. The score, Hamilton 23, Stampeders 19. This is Stampeder football on QR Calgary, 770 CHQR.
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0: Stampeders are down 23-19, 5:13 remaining. Hamilton first and 10 on their 25-yard line. Crowd trying to inspire the Stampeders now. They need to put some kind of a break together here. Warband front for the Stampeders. Ford takes a snap, gives to Roundtree, runs right side, breaks through the linebackers, gets to the secondary level, where he's tackled by Moncrief. That's a gain of about 7 or 8. Webb in the area as well.
1: Yeah, and Kyle Wilson's a little bit ticked off. He was right there to make the tackle, and Roundtree, he was flat-footed, though, standing there waiting to make the tackle, and Kyle was in, Roundtree is at full speed, and he just made a cut, and he beat him. Instead of it being a 2-yard gain, it ends up an 8-yard gain.
0: Big Elijah Hill's a rookie coming in. Lining up as it's second down and about 2 yards to go at the 33-yard line. What will they do here? Five up on the line for the Stampeders. And Ford will give it to Roundtree. He runs left, but the Stampeders figure that one out in a hurry and stand him up and push it back.
1: Yeah, and it's going to be
0: no gain. Maybe a loss. Miles Brown leads the way.
1: Yeah, just good upfield pressure that time by Flo Ormolade. And Jason Dayton Hutchings, he just pushed up there. And by the time they got the handoff, they're pushing like crazy. Can we call a timeout, Mark?
0: Because they get another one under 3 minutes, so yeah. Might as well spend this one. Well, give him a breather. Get Tariq McAllister running up. And, I think he's had a very good game.
1: Our defense has played pretty good, and they played well this second half.
0: And time is whistled back in. Or will be momentarily.
1: Just waiting for the referees to get the sign to... I mean, I look at that punter back there at 6'5", 240 pounds. He looks like an offensive lineman almost.
0: McAllister's got 130 yards in return, so he set the Stampeders up well. And this one is punted away, angles towards the far side. In fact, it bounces at the 35 and bounces out of bounds, so no return, but I got to say, pretty good field position. And there's a flag at the line of scrimmage.
1: I don't know what that flag will be, but normally flags are on the returning team. We got to hope that isn't the case. Stamp's going to get decent field position around the 35, and with that flag it'll push it maybe way back. But he's talking to Dave Dickinson right now. That seems to me to indicate that it's on the Ticats, so they might want to have them kick this again, because it was thrown right at the snap of the ball by the side judge, the flag that is, and he and Craig Dickinson are both deciding what to do.
0: Here's the call.
13: Illegally downfield on a kick, Hamilton number 38. That penalty is declined.
1: Yeah, they just say we're going to take the ball where it's at. So.
0: Well, and part of it too is the time factor, Greg. That would run a few more seconds off
1: exactly.
0: The clock.
1: You know? And you know what? It wasn't that great. He got about net 38, which is around average. So you don't want to, as you said, eat up another 30 seconds on the clock and maybe have him boom one down the field.
0: So the Stampeders, they spotted actually the 39-yard line. Nice break for the Stampeders.
1: Well, they got lots of time. They can go on a four-minute drive here, get it in the end zone. So
0: they're conferring again with Dave Dickinson on the sidelines. I'm not quite sure what the matter at hand is here.
1: A little bit frustrated.
13: That penalty will be accepted and applied. The punt went out of bounds. First down.
1: Does it move the ball at all? So they accepted the penalty. Oh, it's going to, Dave was saying, hey, I accepted it, so it's going to push it forward to probably about the 44-yard line.
0: All right, I like the looks of that from the 44. 66 yards to the end zone, and that's where the Stampeders need to head really quickly here. They are trailing, but the game is well in their grasp. Three receivers left as the Stampeders. Josh Love all the way at quarterback. He takes the snap. Back but not deep. Now pitches across the middle, caught by Philpott. 50 up to the 55-yard line where he's tackled, and I think that is a first down for the Calgary Stampeders.
1: Mark, you talked about it. This could be a rule-defining time. They've never won a game this year where they've had to come from behind, where it's been a close game. This is the excellent time to do it. So they got lots of time, but they've got to get a touchdown, not just a field goal.
0: Ball is right squarely in the middle of the field. If you had to walk to the middle of the field, that's where you'd put the ball. Brissett, Brooks, and Big Tall Alford going to the wide left side. Calling out signals is Love. Love back, looks right, throws right. Ball is caught by Philpott. Tries to evade a tackle, but he's upended at the 44-yard line. Nice play by the Cats, hustling up to knock him down. We're coming up on the three-minute warning. It'll be a gain of about eight on the play. Walton on the tackle. And that'll be the three-minute warning. We're going to take a timeout. Hang on to your hat. A lot of drama in the air. The scoreboard shows a Hamilton Tiger catch 23. The Stampeders 19. We're at the three-minute warning. And this is Calgary Stampeder football on QR Calgary.
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0: Well, hang on. The drama is mounting here at McMahon Stadium. Hamilton leading 23-19. Exactly 3 minutes remaining. It's second down and two Stampeders. The Hamilton 47-yard line. And, Greg, this could be a tipping point for the whole season, right?
1: Yeah, you score here and get a touchdown and win this game. And it just wipes off a lot of the negative stats they have, like not being able to win a close game, not being able to win at the last plays of the game. Got a long way to go here. They're a long way from it, but they got to get a touchdown. If they get a field goal within the next maybe minute, they try it. But otherwise, they got to go for the touchdown all the way.
0: We will see. Mills in the backfield. Stampeders overload the left side of the line. 2 yards to go, and they'll give it to Mills. He runs right, spins in the hole, pushes his way to the 40-yard line. He should have had one. Instead, he has seven. First down.
1: Yeah, he's got a first down, got lots of time, 2:51. They don't have to rush things, which is good for a quarterback that doesn't have a lot of experience. Get him up in the huddle, get him settled down, and just pick him apart. So
0: this isn't you have to find the end zone right this play.
1: No, so exactly.
0: They've got a little
1: They got lots of time, yeah. And Dave Dickinson, I'm looking at him, he's looking at that clock, and he's been in this many times before.
0: Alford for the Stampeders, coming left. Outside him is speedy Eric Brooks. Five on the play clock. Full blitz is coming. Back is Love. He's in the pocket. Throws downfield. Oh. Lucky for Brissett and overthrew him. And was that no? Almost intercepted by the Cats.
1: Well, he had the right yard guy, Mark. Yep. They came on the blitz, but he's just picking it up a little bit late. And that time he had to throw the ball, and it was overthrown and almost a pick. Yeah. So.
0: The safety, Katsitonis, who in my mind is the best safety in the league, just about had an interception, dove for it. Anyway, big set of downs here, second and 10, Stampeders.
17: This play is under review by the replay center.
1: Really? Well, and if it's an interception, that would not be good at all. But the referee said it was no. It's I don't think, yeah. The command center of Jock Wilson saying no.
0: Well, let me set the scenario for you. It's second down and 10, Stampeders are at the 40-yard line. They trail by 4 points. Now the scoreboard and the command center is looking at a potential interception by Katsitonis. Here's the call.
17: After automatic review by the replay center, the ruling on the field stands.
1: Well, I would bet they're going to come at him again, Mark. They've been blitzing him at big time where they needed a big play. A lot of second down blitzes. See what Brett Monson, the former defensive coordinator, now defensive coordinator at the Ticats, is going to call. But if I'm Josh Love, I'm maybe just expecting a blitz.
0: Let's see what the Ticats do. They load four up on the line of scrimmage. Now McManus comes to the line of scrimmage, the middle linebacker. Full blitz is coming. Back is Love. He's in the pocket. He hit. The ball caroms way up in the air. Alford tips it and bats it away from Talbert, the defensive back who almost had it. If he catches that, he's in the end zone, but it forced Alford to playing defensive back himself.
1: And Alford did a good job because otherwise that was picked going the other way. Josh Love was hit, but he's got to know when he's blitzing. He's got to get rid of the ball quicker. I don't know if he's picking it up and just waiting and trusting your guys are going to block it, but when they're blitzing three guys, they're not going to block it. So we got a key big-time kick here by Rennie Paredes to put us, within one?
0: Well, within a field goal, yeah. Within a point or a field goal. So this is from 47. He's 4 of 5 today. And let's see what the veteran does here. The snap. It's down. He pounds it. It's going. And it clears the upright. So the Stampeders have pulled within one. So they need a quick stop here. Let's see what they do against that Cat defense or Cat offense that's running on the field.
1: Yeah, they got to get a quick stop is right, Mark. And now if they can get a quick stop and get him two and out or three and out, they're going to have enough time to possibly get it within field goal range. And
0: well, Greg, those early drives that resulted in field goals, it's biting them right now.
1: Well, I said that when they had them. I go, let's hope it doesn't come down to where we're saying those early drives are biting them at the end of the game, but that's exactly what's happening. But it's been a pretty well-played football game. I've been quite impressed with Josh Love. He's played better than I think a lot of people would expect a backup to play, and they played well on defense. They just one or two plays that are just real, real costly, like the big 50-yard touchdown and then the fumble or the interception on the 14-yard line, but still got some football to play. And you just, like we said, this could be huge for the Stampeders to pull one off, finally, a close game like this. They have not won a close game like this year.
0: And at home, too. All right, Paredes tees it up at the 30. The Cats have two returners back, speedy receiver Mitchell and their regular returner, the speedy Wooten, back. There are 2 minutes and 20 seconds remaining. Let's see what the Stampeders coverage teams that have been very, very good all season, number one in the league. They kick that ball downfield. It's caught over the shoulder by Mitchell at the 5. Now bounces in the end zone. He has to return across the goal line. He's at the 10. He's at the 15. Up at the 20. Caught from behind by Micah Tights. And I'll say this. That was a good set of coverage by the Stampeders, holding them at the 20-yard line.
1: Yeah, on a kickoff, normally a team can get it out to about the 35 and a good when it's up around the 40. And he kicked it right down the middle, and it was a line drive. And the Isaiah Wooden did not handle it very well. He dropped it, so that gave him the Stampeder cover unit a couple of seconds. And then they had good coverage down the field. Got him pinned at the 20. Two and out would be great here
0: it
1: right
0: is.
1: Now.
0: At the 20, that's where they are, the Tiger Cats. They hold a one-point lead, but 2 minutes and 12 seconds remain. Cats come out with a double tight end to the right. Trey Ford calls out signals. Ford, play fake, takes the ball, runs left. He's going to turn the corner, 25, up at the 30, up at the 35, where he slides and has a first down.
1: Yeah, that's what he's going to kill you. That was a great read pass option, and they want Roundtree to take the ball, but Trey Ford pulled it out.
17: Calgary.
1: And got him out of the danger territory, so good play by the Ticats. Devastating for the Stampeders, but they still got some time left.
0: Oh, yeah, 2:05, but a new set of downs.
1: Well, you almost got to trust that he's going to take it. Tackle Roundtree at about 6 yards, that's okay, but you can't give Trey Ford these big runs of 15, 20 yards if he gets outside.
0: Six carries, 80 yards. He's been one of the factors in this game. Roundtree's in the backfield. 2:05 remaining. First and 10, 35-yard line for Hamilton. Ford gives to Roundtree, but he runs right into the line, and awaiting him was middle linebacker Markel Lee. I think that's even a loss of a yard.
1: Yeah, that's what you want. Let him give the ball to Roundtree every time. And I would say Trey Ford getting it outside, they might come back with that same read pass option, or else they're going to look to run Trey Ford this play. I guarantee it.
0: Second down and 12, back at the 32. A gigantic play for the Calgary Stampeders here. Lawler and Keandre Smith, they flank left. Ford is in the gun. Stampeder six up on the line. Ford takes the snap. He'll drop the pass. Ford is back, right-footing a strike on a crossing ground, looking for Lawler, broken up nicely by the Calgary Stampeders. Johnson, that was Keandre Smith, the intended target, broken up by Johnson, and now it's third down.
1: Yeah, third down, and we've got, I think we're going to have a challenge flag come out, whether it's a pass interference, but that was just good, solid play. No free safety, no middle linebacker help. You're just covering it all by yourself over the middle, and Johnson made a great strip, and they're not even going to challenge it.
0: So here it is, 1:36 remains. The Calgary Stampeders will get their hands on the ball in just a moment.
17: There was defensive pass interference. We'll review the play.
1: Yeah, they are challenging it. I just think that was good, solid coverage, and he's right on them. And
0: all right, so we'll wait for the call. This will be a vital call, not just to this game, but maybe the Stampeder season.
1: Well, could if they overturn this, then it's game over for the Stamps. So.
0: Yep.
1: It's a huge decision right now. They don't overturn it, and Stamps got probably about a minute to try and get it in field goal range.
0: And as they say, the punt returns of McAllister have been good all season long. He's been very good in this game.
1: Well, the Stamps are going to get decent field position, depending on how this punt. Even if it's a good punt and good coverage, Stamps are probably going to get it about the 40.
0: All right, we're waiting for this vital ruling from CFL control in Toronto.
1: Well, and whenever they delay it, and it's a long delay, I don't like it because it means they're really debating it.
0: The referee is walking towards the Hamilton huddle. I don't think he said anything.
1: Now he's going to say it. I don't see the teams moving anywhere, so we'll get the call now by the referee. Oh, maybe he's not. He's going to
0: just keep walking around and keep
1: around
0: in suspense.
1: Conversing with.
0: And it's working. Here we go. Yep, he's still waiting for his instructions.
17: After review, the ruling on the field stands. Hamilton will be charged with timeout.
0: Well, good for Anthony Johnson. Another big play. He's been strong this game and this season.
1: Yeah, he has. That. You don't got any help, and you got to cover a guy all over the field. It's easier to cover if he goes deep. You just turn your hips and run. But to cover him over the middle, it's an easier, very tough to do. So good play by Anthony.
0: Yeah, Smith, their leading receiver in terms of catches. Well, here we go. Punt time. McAllister has been very, very good on punt returns. This one's a high kick, flutters towards the far side. Caught at the 30 by McAllister. He runs left, gets up to the 35, up near the 40 where he's put down, make it the 38-yard line. That's where the Cats wrap him up at that point. So The Stampeders, it's all in their hands right now. And remember, they can get a field goal and win this game.
1: Mark, that was just a great kick because he kicked that 1 yard from the sideline. McAllister had to make the catch, but you pin him there and he's just got no room to do what he does well, and that's get up the field.
0: Ball's on the 37-yard line, so they probably need about 30 yards before they look at a field goal.
1: Well, he doesn't have to bomb it down the field. He can get a couple of first downs, so do what you've been doing the entire game, Josh.
0: Philpott in the slot left. Outside him, lining up on the line, is Clark Barnes. Four-man pressure as Love is back. Looks right, throws downfield. The ball is caught in traffic. It goes down to the 44-yard line. That was Barrett Brooks, the littlest guy. He picks up about six. Second and three. They're going hurry up. 120 remaining.
1: I think they have to here.
0: Give this time is to Mills. He's tripped up on his own lineman, I think, or a Ticat got his hand out, and he gets nothing. He fell down. He was cutting left.
1: Now Stamps got to waste about 20 seconds and try and get a first down, whether you run it or not. But, yeah, he lost something, Mark, so they get up over the ball and see what they do here.
0: Second down, third down and three. This might be it at the 44-yard line. Love lines up in the gun. Mills to his left. And Love will go to the air. Love, a long out to the near side. That is caught, making the catch of Jalen Philpott. Bumped to the ground. A nice pickup as he's finally hit by White. But the Stampeders are up to the 50-yard line. How much they need? About 20 yards for a field goal.
1: About 20. Good solid play, Josh Love. Not getting rattled. Just throw that out. Good solid throw and good catch to Philpott.
0: 1 minute exactly remaining. Back is Love. Pressure is on again. Throwing left. Caught by Mills out of the backfield, but he stood up right away by Peters, the corner. That's about a 2 yard gain to the Stampeder 52.
1: Well, Peters, that guy's played a great game, Mark, and only get 2 yards, but he is a good, sure tackle. One of the better defensive backs in the league at tackling.
0: Second down and eight. Stampeders come out in a five receiver set. Outside blitz is on. Back is Love, throwing to the far side. Ball is caught on the far side. Alfred has the ball, gets up to the Hamilton 50 where he spun around, but it's a first down with 42 seconds remaining.
1: Well, Josh Love can just keep throwing these short passes. The defensive backs of the Ticats getting a little nervous, so they're getting deeper, but just keep getting first downs. You got lots of time. 42 seconds left.
0: From the Hamilton 49-yard line, they need about 10 yards to look at a field goal. And Love's, it's a draw given to Mills. He runs up the far hash. He's at the 40, at the 35, at the 30, 25, 20, 15, 10, 5 to the end zone. Touchdown, Stampeders. Oh, my goodness. He rocketed through that hole.
1: Great call by Pat Delmonico. Everybody expecting a pass. You got to get it into field goal range. Call a draw play, and you could see that nobody was going to stop Dietrich Mills. He found the seams, found the holes, a couple of arm-type trying at tackles, and this could not turn the game around, but you know what? Great play. Great call, and this could turn the season around for the Stampeders.
0: Does it ever? 49 yards by Dietrich Mills. And the Stampeders now lead 28-23. And they are going to go for two. Okay.
1: Well, I think that's a good call because they're up by, can't catch them with a
0: field goal,
1: so you might as well.
0: Get a touchdown, and if they score a touchdown, they have to convert. So
1: that's right.
0: Stampeders go for two. McAllister in the backfield. But Love will take the ball to pass. He is back, sets up, throwing a post corner in the end zone, looking for a target, extending the hand, and then just couldn't pull it in, Dijon Brissett. So here's our scenario. The Stamps 28, the Cats 23, 29 seconds remain. It does mean Hamilton will get their hands on the ball. The Stampeders kick coverage units are the best of the CFL as that horse is in full gallop down the east side. The best touchdown celebration in all of pro football. Oh boy, you want a drama?
1: Tension's in the air, Mark, and the Stampeders, they're just, you can feel the tension down on that sideline. I'm sure Dave McIver can feel it down there, but the Stampeders, the good thing they got going that is a comforting factor, I can tell you, from someone who's been there on the defensive side of the ball, is they got to get a touchdown. If they got to get a field goal, you know, two, three good plays, but here you got to get a touchdown. You can play it a little bit softer and let them just dump it off and come up and make the tackles because they've only got 29 seconds left.
0: Stampeder kick coverage units best in the CFL. well. Kalon Thomas injured early. He's back on the field. George Adoko has been flying around. He's on the coverage units as well. So Renny Paredes tees it up at the 30. What will he do here? He kicks it again down the middle of the field. Wooden catches at the 5, runs between the hash marks. 10 at the 20, up at the 25, gets up near the 30, and finally tackled about the 35-yard line by the great veteran Micah Tights. So the Ticats are at the 37, 38-yard line. They need about 75 yards or so.
1: They need 75 yards, but they need about 25 yards for the Hail Mary into the end zone. So we'll 21 seconds. They'll probably have about three plays left.
0: At the 37-yard line, let's see how the Stampeders secondary positions themselves. They're taking out middle linebacker Lee. Looks like they got an extra defensive back in. Or at least repositioning them. Crowd trying to rattle the Tiger Cats. They send receivers in motion to the line. Forward and a deep draw. Firing across the middle. Looking for a target. That ball is caught by Keandre Smith. He's hit at midfield. Knocked down. It is a first down. But 16 seconds remain.
1: Well, that was a big play by the Cats. Got about 25 yards on that deep throw over the middle. So they're almost within Hail Mary territory right now.
0: Again, they flank five receivers out. The dangerous Lawler splitting to this side of the field. Snap out. Wait a minute. Tiger Cats are a mile and a half offside. They came to the line of scrimmage. Three of their receivers were way past the line of scrimmage.
1: Well, yeah. You know what? This is what happens when you get into hurry-up offense. You're not really in sync with your quarterback.
17: Offside. Hamilton. Penalty is declined.
1: They declined the penalty so that it's second down, Mark.
0: 10 seconds remain as well. The Stampeders, their safeties and folks are about 20 yards off the ball. Nobody gets behind them. 12 seconds, they reset the clock. Four-man pressure by the Stamps. The Ford is back. Dancing in the pocket, he's hit as he throws. The ball falls harmlessly to the turf. A great hit by Moten, who seems to have been everywhere today.
1: I think that should be a pass. Did that get past the line of scrimmage?
0: Well, that's a good question. Or was he hit as he threw it? I'm not sure.
1: Yeah, that's true. But I don't think they're... Well, Trey Ford has a rocket of an arm, and he probably could get to the end zone with the Hail Mary.
0: But Dolik Ala is in the game now. He has an even bigger arm.
1: The big guy. This is a bomb into the end zone. Get deep, guys. Get ready to jump up and try and strip that ball.
0: Stampeders, 35, 40 yards off the ball. The secondary backs up. Dolik Ala's in the game. He's going for it all. He's in a deep drop. He's scrambling left. He's trying to get a throw away. Hit as he throws. It goes in the air. It's intercepted by the Stampeders. Wilson has it at the 40. He slips and falls. Ball comes loose. They fall on it. And there is your ball game. Oh, my goodness. The drama, the excitement, the action jammed into this game as the Calgary Stampeders survive a late game home victory. And there's your ball game. The White Horse rides on the final score. Calgary 28, Hamilton 23. 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This is QR Calgary, Stampeders football.
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0: And Loves. No, it's a draw given to Mills. He runs up the far hash marks. He's at the 40, at the 35, at the 30, 25, 20, 15, 10, 5 to the end zone. Touchdown! Stampeders! Oh, my goodness. He rocketed through that hole.
21: How big was that play? How big was that call by Pat Delmonico, basically saving the Calgary Stampeders season? We said in the pregame show, this wasn't maybe a must win, but it was a really, really important game for the red and white. And the Calgary Stampeders outscore the Hamilton Tiger Cats 12-3 in the fourth quarter for the first time this season. The Stampeders come from behind and they win a football game as it's a 28-23 final here at McMahon Stadium. And yes, the Calgary Stampeders are still in last place in the Western Division, but this win will give this team a little bit of hope as they head into Labor Day against the best team in the West, the Edmonton Elks. We said the road to the playoffs for the Calgary Stampeders, you got to beat the Hamilton Tiger Cats. You got to get at least a split against the Edmonton Elks, and you got to win the home and home series against the Ottawa Redblacks, the worst team in the league. If you can take four of your next five, all of a sudden, the Calgary Stampeders could be back above the 500 mark. Welcome to the postgame show. I'm Jock Wilson alongside of Greg Peterson. We are live in the Billy Powers broadcast booth. 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Mark Stephen is on his way down to the Calgary Stampeder dressing room. You know that's going to be a very happy dressing room tonight as the Calgary Stampeders do win this football game. The postgame coach's huddle is with Dave Dickinson, and it will be brought to you by Hearth and Home Fireplace and Home Renovations. And the concern for Stampeder fans heading into this game was no Vernon Adams. The concern was, how is Josh Love going to do in his first ever CFL start? You look at the numbers, and we sort of called it in the pregame show, Greg, he had to manage the game very, very well. He didn't have to do anything special, but he just couldn't make mistakes. And guess what? I think Josh Love handled himself very, very well in his first ever CFL start. 24 of 35, 263 yards. He threw a touchdown pass. He did throw the one interception that was deflected. But I tell you what, overall, I would give Josh Love a good solid passing grade in this football game.
1: I think he played an excellent game. To throw in a team that needed a win, that's under such immense pressure to get a win, and he did well under pressure. That last 2 minutes, he just kept keeping his cool, threw what he was defense was giving him, threw the ball very well. Even that interception, Jock, he did the right thing by not throwing an interception on a screen pass, but you know what? I really thought he played an excellent football game.
21: Yeah, I would agree. And we knew that Dietrich Mills would have to step up his game. Dietrich Mills was solid in the first half. I think 56 yards on the ground. Ends the game with 14 carries, 118 yards. And, of course, we just heard the unbelievable draw. And, of course, it was the play of the game. You know, we'll get to our turning point a little bit later on. But I tell you what, a 49-yard touchdown scamper, and he was not to be denied.
1: Wasn't be denied, and you're taking my thunder out from under me because that's the exact one I've written down. So we'll talk about that play, I'm sure. But, yeah, just a good solid call. But Dietrich ran hard, and the offensive line opened up some holes. And they gave Josh Love. The offensive line played well. Let's give credit. You know, they've been taking a lot of heat. They really protected Josh Love quite well and let the guy sit back and throw some good solid passes.
21: Well, maybe the easiest thing we're going to do in the post-game show is select our drive of the game. The drive of the game is brought to you by the Alberta Ford dealers. And like I say, I'll just hand this to you on a silver platter because the Stamps' final drive is obviously the drive that set the tone for this game and a much-needed drive. They were behind in the football game. They had to get something. They had to get a touchdown. And sure enough, you know, they basically take care of business.
1: Yeah, it was a great drive and capped off with a great run, and you and I are 2 for 2 and are in agreements.
21: Well, you know, and the way that they just handled that drive, you know, 6 plays, you know, 73 yards, and, you know, you go with Brooks, you go with Mills, and Mills gets tripped up and gets no game. So all of a sudden, you have a 3rd and 3, and, you know, the pass to Philpott extended the drive, and you're thinking, there's your football game. That could be your season if you don't convert on that 3rd and 3, and they do.
1: Yeah, and you know what, Philpott, just throw the guy that's open. Josh Love got the ball out of his hands really, really quick and trusted his receivers. I thought the Ticats did a pretty good job on the yak yards of keeping our yak yards yards after the catch. But Philpott was kind of the go-to guy. Good, sure, every quarterback kind of has a guy. They kind of they went to Philpott earlier in the game, and they went to Philpott late in the game, and both those players played very well.
21: And I guess to correct myself, they didn't need a touchdown on that drive. A field goal would have won it, but if you get a field goal and then you still give Hamilton way too much time, and you could see another gut punch scenario. So the fact that they got, you know, the touchdown, it was so important.
1: Yeah, and that I said that on the air. I go, the most comforting fact, because I've been there, if you go out in the field and you're a defensive player and you're only a field goal down, if you play soft, you're just going to let them march it down the field and get it within field goal range. But if you're a touchdown, you can let them play soft. It gives you so much comfort as a defensive back to knowing, you know what, I'm not going to get beat deep. They can't beat me deep. But if they want to throw the little 5-yarder, I got to come up and make a good sure tackle, and they're eating up the clock. And that is such a better feeling, I'll tell you, as a DB or a linebacker to have that. And that was huge that they had to get a touchdown in order to win the game.
21: Yeah, and that's exactly what they did, because if you don't score on that drive, obviously it's game over, and in a lot of cases it could have been season over for the Calgary Stampeders. The Stampeders do win this game 28-23 in front of 19,855. Great to see on Family Day all the kids down on the field right now, which is fantastic. And now it sets us up for Labor Day. And Labor Day, the Edmonton Elks are the best team in the West. The Calgary Stampeders still, you know, in last place in the West. But I tell you what, if you can have some success against the Edmonton Elks, you know, win Labor Day, all of a sudden you can get some momentum. And it's funny how in sport in general, whether it's professional, amateur, high performance, you know, momentum is so important. On that note, let's go down and talk to the head coach, Stampeder head coach Dave Dickinson. The postgame coach's huddle for Hearth and Home Fireplace and Home Renovations. Mark, take it away.
4: Well, I don't know if you can hear behind us, but it is a boisterous, noisy dressing room, coach, understandably so. You jammed about a season's worth of drama into those last 2 minutes.
5: But that's how we played all year, but we haven't won. Really good, proud of our guys in the fight. And then for me, you know, we've been talking a lot about finishing and playing better when the game's on the line, and I thought we did that.
4: How about Josh Love thrown into a tough situation? Overall thoughts on his performance?
5: I thought he played well. I mean, he has command of the offense, some big throws, knows what we want to get accomplished. 3rd and 3, makes a simple throw to Jalen, who makes a nice play there, but took a lot of hits too. So listen, we definitely hope BA is ready to rock and roll, but proud of Josh. And you know, we've been doing a lot of coaching with him, and you can see that we know he's a good player.
4: Well, Randy Paredes missed the first half of the season. Looks like you made up for lost time putting him on the field, what, 6 times, and he kicks 5.
5: Yeah, again, we settled for way too many field goals, to be honest with you, but Rene hit a lot of those long ones. You know, I'll bet you ask him, and he was a little bit, probably a little nerves. I mean, when you haven't played for a long time, no matter who you are. So, you know, definitely a guy that I knew would come through in the clutch, and he did again.
4: In terms of the play that won it, the big draw to Dedrick Mills, just tell us what you saw and why you settled on that.
5: Good call by Pat. You know, we were comfortable with our field goal kicker, but we figured we needed to certainly try to get some. We didn't know what they would call defensively. It's got some options on it for us in case they go zero blitz and stuff like that. The big play, I thought, too, was Moose before that, catching it, splitting them and going there. But Millsy, great run. Looked really great today. After obviously getting knocked out with a concussion last week, he ran super hard and a really, really good game from Mills.
4: Lots of heroes defensively. They went after Anthony Johnson. I thought Moulton came through with some big plays. It seemed that your defense really rallied in just about every situation.
5: Yeah, I think you're right. I think a lot of those guys played well. I thought the game kind of turned. Hicks made two back-to-back plays on a run and a sack. When we were kind of honestly fighting for something. We had to get him stopped, and he did. I do think our back end fought hard for the ball. Our linebackers played well. I thought Moten's best game for sure. No problem with either Markell or Kyle, though. And then our D-line to chase around Trey and do those type of things, I thought it was a great effort.
4: Well, two things that had plagued the team all season, winning at home and winning close ones, you did them both, has to be a great feeling.
5: Yeah, we needed it. We got Edmonton coming in on Labor Day. They'll be on like 18-day break. They'll have a lot of energy and be ready for us. Let's just keep practicing hard, get better.
4: Dave Dixon, thanks for joining us.
5: Thank you.
4: Head coach of the Stampeders and general manager back after this.
21: Keep practicing hard and get better. Get ready for the Labor Day Classic. The Stampeders hoping to get at least 30,000 people out of McMahon Stadium for the Labor Day Classic. That would be nice.
1: I think there's 30,000 people down on the field right now.
21: There's 30,000 kids down
1: there's
21: on the field right now.
1: A lot of people, which is great. They're down on the field just having a great time.
21: Well, maybe not quite that many. There was a crowd of 19,855 in attendance for Family Day today. It was a beautiful day for football. Lots to talk about after the coach's interview. The postgame coaches huddle brought to you by Hearth and Home Fireplace and Home Renovations. 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We got to take our first break. 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
6: The world outside can be chaotic and complicated, filled with worries and endless noise. 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
21: Big game for Calgary Stampeders. Big game for quarterback Josh Love. Josh Love completes at 25 of 36, 274 yards. He has a touchdown throw. He has an interception. He leads the team to the victory. That very impressive final Stampeder drive capped off by a 49-yard touchdown run by Dietrich Mills. Let's go back to the Calgary Stampeder dressing room here on the postgame show because Mark Steven is standing by with the Stampeder quarterback who made his first ever CFL start.
4: Josh, surprised you got your feet on the ground because that was just a crazy game with so much happening at such a rapid pace in the last couple of minutes.
25: Yeah, that was definitely a wild one, but we had a really good week of practice, like I said, as a unit, and we go through these situations, and I got to get these reps, the 2-minute drills this week, and we felt really comfortable, felt really confident, and just trusted the guys out there.
4: Yeah, and the fact is, I'm sure you've had better statistical games, but you were very consistent. The team was very consistent. Every receiver contributed, and then Dietrich with the big run at the end.
25: Yeah, definitely. We just stuck with it, and had a couple big third downs at the end there, and you know, guys just were in the right spot, and they trusted the call and trusted each other, and we just went out and executed. And finally, Mills has stuck at it. And, you know, he had a slower second half. We, you know, didn't give him the ball as much. And he just stayed with it and made a big play.
0: Early in the game, heavy on the field goals. You were moving the ball. Was it a bit frustrating or just a case of sticking with it?
25: You know, it's just you obviously want to get points. You want to get touchdowns. But, you know, we're getting points and, you know, we're staying in there. And we knew the big ones were going to come. So we just had to stay at it and trust the process and just keep going.
0: Guys, anything for Josh?
21: Josh, Greg and I both want to say, first of all, congratulations on your first ever win, your first ever start. We both gave you a passing grade earlier in the post-game show. How would you grade yourself in this game?
25: You know, there's a couple I wish I, you know, maybe had back I saw, but didn't get too quick enough. They brought a lot of pressure today. That just comes with more and more reps and the way I see things. And I thought, you know, the quarterback room and J-Jack and Pat and the rest of the staff, we had a, you know, we did a really good job in the film room this week and really studied what Monson was going to do. And, you know, we expected that they'll bring more pressure because it's my first start. So I thought the guys were in the right spot. And like I said, you know, I'm just going to get more and more comfortable as I go and go from there.
21: Okay, be honest with me. What's going through your mind on that final drive? It's third and three, and you got the play call to Jalen Philpott. Take us through your thought process.
25: Yeah, I like the call, and I, you know, that really was my only throw that I felt like I had on that play, and I trusted it, and good leverage, and Jalen made a good play, and you know, got the first down.
0: All right. Well, Josh, listen, congratulations. 1-0. Don't know what the future is going to bring, but you have demonstrated success in that league, and that has to be very satisfying.
25: Appreciate it, Mark. Right,
0: thank you.
25: Thank you
0: very much. Josh, love joining us. Guys, more guests in a moment.
21: All right, Mark, thank you very much. We've already taken care of the drive of the game for the Alberta Ford dealers. That was a pretty easy selection here on the post-game show. The coach mentioned Rene Paredes, and Rene Paredes, he did miss one, but he was 5-for-6 in his return to the lineup, his first start of 2026. And Greg Peterson, he made some bombs. You know, he made 31. 31 was his shortest field goal. He kicked from 42, 45, 47, 51. And on the kickoffs, like, I was really surprised. Like, he looked like a youngster out there. He was bombing his kickoffs.
1: Yeah, they were line drives.
21: Yeah, they were.
1: They didn't have much hang time, which you better make, because if you don't, you're giving the return guy a lot of time to get a pretty good return. But you know what? He's just a very accurate clutch kicker. I'm not going to give him my special teams player of the game because he wasn't 6-for-6. If he was, I would have given it to him. But still, you got to give him a passing grade, maybe an A-, and he would have had an A if he hadn't missed that one. But still, yeah, just line drive kicks, but right down the middle.
21: I've got to think, as a returner, a line drive kick coming in hot would be tougher than
1: they are.
21: Yeah.
1: They're tougher to catch because they're not a spiral. They're end over end. They got a little bit of a different trajectory than a I used to do that. I remember being back there. I'll tell you, if you want to know a lonely feeling out on the field, be a returner back on a long, long field goal, you really feel like you're the only guy there.
21: Right.
1: And you better catch the dang thing, and then you got to do all kinds of things. Okay, if they kick it too short, what do I do? If they do this, do I kick it out? There's lots going through your mind.
21: I love it. The Game Turning Point is brought to you by Wolf Cadillac, a luxury experience at our new Cadillac location, 756 101st Street Southwest, or online at wolfcalgary.com. What is your game turning point in this one?
1: My turning point is going to be the draw play. You know what? We got to get the touchdown. I thought we were going to just throw for it, but we got someone in the draw.
21: As a matter of fact, yeah, we'll get back to our turning point, because we just talked about Rene Paredes, 5-for-6, kicking a lot of bombs, great on the kickoffs as well. Mark Steven in the dressing room with the GOAT when it comes to kicking here for the Calgary Stampeders.
0: Yeah, a lot of players are out signing at the north, at least the south.

0: Like I said, you know, I wish we could have gone 6-for-6, but it is what it is.
1: Well, don't worry about 5-for-6. You told me earlier this week that you were frustrated watching games on the sidelines, couldn't do anything about it, but you get a chance to go on the field and maybe do something about it, maybe win the game.
0: Yeah, I thought I was going to hit a winner there at the end, but, you know, Millsy did his job, and glad he did that.
1: All right. Guys, any questions for Renee?
2: Well, Renee, when you were talking to the media yesterday when we found out you were in the lineup, you mentioned, you know, I felt like a rookie. I'm excited to get back into the lineup. Hey, you're a veteran. You weren't nervous in this game, were you?
0: No, I prepare the same way every week. You know, I've been doing this for now 248 games, I think it is. I was nervous at the first kick, you know, and then they called my name out and everybody started clapping and it got me even more nervous. On a 42-yarder, I had to make sure to make it. So I'm super excited to be back. Hopefully we could this is a start to a run and, you know, get into the playoffs.
2: Hey, obviously, you know, the hip, the hamstring, whatever you were dealing with, you know, you were kicking bombs, you know, and you had 51 yards out there. So is it 100%?
0: I haven't been 100% in 5 years, so
2: okay.
0: I'll say that.
1: Okay. Well, all I can say, Rennie, this was game one of your 15th season as a Stampeder. Hard to believe. Second most seasons by any Stampeder ever. So congratulations, and keep stacking the seasons and big kicks on one after the other.
0: Yeah, I appreciate you guys.
1: All right, thanks, Rennie Perez is joining us. Guys, more guests in a minute coming up.
2: He hasn't been 100% in 5 years. Greg, and he's still kicking bombs. Well, so just think if he was 100%.
3: That's right. Well, I think that's the way it is with all pro football players from after their rookie season.
2: They even kickers?
3: 100%. Yeah, kickers usually not, but if Rennie's telling us that's the way it is, I believe him.
2: Yeah, I believe him as well. Let's get back to the game turning point for Wolf Cadillac. And you said it was the call. Pat Delmonico, you know, calling the draw, and, you know, obviously Dietrich Mills taking it to the house. I'm not disagreeing with you. I'm just saying I still think the third down and three, because that's when your season is on the line, and you had a rookie quarterback, not a rookie quarterback, because he's played professional football and obviously started in the UFL, but you have a quarterback making his first ever CFL start. That's a pressure moment, and you've got to get the first down or else your season is over. The fact that, you know, they look so confident on that play, I just thought that was a good one.
3: Yeah, and you know what? It's a pressure moment for the quarterback, because he's got to make the throw, he's got to make the read, get the ball out of his hands really, really quick. And so, yeah, that I'd say for Josh Love, that was just a huge play. But are we going to go back down to the locker
2: room? No.
3: Okay, so the reason, I just think that everybody thought, okay, you're not in field goal range yet, but let's call another couple quick passes. That's what's been working. Just the nobody expected a draw play, and just have Dietrich break those tackles and go all the way, turning point. It could be the play of the year this year for the Calgary Stampeders.
2: Could be the play that saves the season. There's no question about that. A lot of the players are out in the field with the kids, and they are signing autographs, and everybody is happy. So we'll take a break from the dressing room. We'll get back to Mark a little bit later on. We'll take another time out here on the post-game show, brought to you in part, of course, by our great friends at Wolf Cadillac, Wolf Chevrolet Buick GMC. This is the postgame show. The Calgary Stampeders do win 28-23. The Calgary Stampeders improve their record to 5-6. The Stampeders now 2-4 at home. And you've got a big game coming up. Labor Day Monday, the Edmonton Elks are in town. A 4 o'clock kickoff for the Elks and the Calgary Stampeders. Can the Stampeders make it 2 in a row? Can they beat the best team in the West? We're going to find out. The Stamps are hoping to get over 30,000 out, you know, for that game on Labor Day Monday. All right, let's take a break. This is the post-game show. This is the home of the Calgary Stampeders. This is QR Calgary.
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7: And Love's. No, it's a draw given to Mills. He runs up the far hash marks. He's at the 40, at the 35, at the 30, 25, 20, 15, 10, 5 to the end zone. Touchdown! Stan Peters! Oh my goodness! He rocketed through that hole.
8: It was so good the first time. I had to play it for you again here on the post-game show. Dietrich Mills, 49 yards, taking it to the house. It's the game-winning score for the Calgary Stampeders as they knock off the Hamilton Tiger Cats at 28-23. And on that note, let's go back to the Calgary Stampeder dressing room because Mark has Dietrich Mills with him.
9: Well, Dietrich, that's what I saw. What did you see when that draw was called?
10: Hey, man, I just saw the hole open wide up, and I knew it was going to be a great play when Coach called it, man. I just had to get down the field, and the O-line made the perfect block, so J-Love handed it off just right, man. And I just had to, you know, use my vision and open and get down the field, man. And what happened was we got down the field, I seen blocks, man, got down the field, and then had to make one guy miss, and then the rest of it was history, man. I just got an end zone.
9: Yeah. You appreciate the significance of us. I know where this team is at home and in close games. It's been a struggle, and you slayed both of those with one carry.
10: Oh, yeah, most definitely, man. Just like I said, I put my trust in my O-line, man, put my trust in the coaches, man. They called the right play, put us in the right position, man, to get down the field and win the game.
9: Josh Love, he's not a rookie in pro football, but he's a CFL rookie. Give me a take on how he did.
10: Hey, man, he did a spectacular job. Like I said earlier, man, he did a wonderful job, man, putting us in the right position, man, calling the right plays, you know what I mean, checking the right calls, you know what I mean, and just putting the ball in the area of the receiver so they can be able to go up and get it and, you know what I mean, come down with it. And even my checkdowns and stuff like that, his handoffs and stuff like that, we just got to be more better with protecting him more a little bit. And that ain't just, that's just for me, period. I got to be more better protecting him so he can get the ball down the field more. So,
9: guys, any questions for Dietrich?
8: Dietrich, obviously another 100-yard game for you, and you know that's important for this team, especially when there is a young quarterback. We knew you had to establish the run in this game, and you know I thought you had a really good first half. You're a little quiet in the third quarter, but you know that big run sort of tops it off.
10: Oh yeah, sir, man, that's all we needed, man. We don't no matter when the run is called, when the play is called, man. We just when it's called, you got to execute it and get down the field and make the best of that play, man, so we can be in the right position to win the game.
8: You know, a lot has also been said about you know this team not being able to finish, and now. Now there's some momentum, and you carry that over to the Labor Day game, and hopefully this team can see some momentum because there's got to be a little mojo happening in that dressing room.
10: Oh, yeah, most definitely, man. It's a good momentum, man. The mojo in the locker room is great. The team love each other, man. We all here together as one unit, man, and we all chasing the same goal and want the same thing at the end of this thing, and so we're going to continue to work every day and come out and just be our best and, you know, play with this God-given ability that he blessed us with, man.
9: All right. Well, you did that today, Dietrich. A couple days off, then get ready for Edmonton. Congratulations, and thanks for stopping by.
10: Thank you.
9: All right. Dietrich Mills joining us. He had the game-winning touchdown for the Calgary Stampeders. A very jubilant dressing room, as you might expect, and now they got to turn it off and get ready for Edmonton. The first place Elks come to town Monday, September 7th. Pre-game show 2:30, kickoff at 4, and on a beautiful, spectacular sunny afternoon, that's the dressing room story.
8: Great stuff, Mark, as always. Yes, 4 o'clock kickoff for the Labor Day game. Stampeders would love to to see 30,000 plus here at McMahon Stadium. Let's see if we can make that happen. The Calgary Stampeders are fighting for their playoff lives, but this was a very important step today, a 28-23 win over the Hamilton Tiger Cats. Crunch of the Game is brought to you by the Mustard Seed, and we're going to take you back to the first quarter. It was a very big sack by R.J. Moten that gets the honor as our Crunch of the Game.
7: Ward takes the snap. Outside blitz is coming. He's in the pocket, scrambling for his life. Back at the 30. He's caught it. He's thrown down. Moten with the sack. Back at the 30-yard line for the Calgary Stampeders.
8: Stampeders had three quarterback sacks in this game. R.J. Moten, Clarence Hicks, and Miles Brown. The Crunch of the Game brought to you by the Mustard Seed. Hope lives here. There are many people in great need of support, compassion, and assistance in their desire for a better life. You can donate today at theseed.ca. We got to take another break. This is the Wolf Chevrolet Buick GMC postgame show. I'm Jock Wilson alongside of Greg Peterson. We're not going anywhere. This is QR Calgary.
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8: The win is exactly what this Calgary Stampeder football team needed for their mojo, for their mental psyche, and for their playoff push. And that seems to be the theme on the text line tonight. 403-974-8255. Dave says, I'm just happy for the win. Jonathan G says, much to unpack, but I love the throws and an excellent football game from Josh Love. Jake from Red Deer weighs in, says, who cares if it wasn't pretty? At the end of the day, this team just needed a win, and they got it. What a play by Dietrich Mills. Let's get to 500 on Labor Day, and wouldn't that be nice to get back to the 500 mark? Rob says, not looking good at times during that football game, but full marks as the offense made a big play when they needed it most. The D made the most of their opportunities. The heater needs to start now. And you're right. If this team can go on a little bit of a heater, things could certainly happen. How would you assess the play of the defense, Greg?
9: Well, I thought it was good. I mean, I'm sure you always talk about the matchup of the game. And, you know, I thought we did a pretty good job. Trey Ford is going to get you with some big plays with his feet. That's just how it is. And he did with us. But generally, I thought we kept him in. A no play run was passed, maybe 20 or 30. A lot of times he'll get the 50, 60 yards run. So I thought our defense played quite well, especially the second half. I thought our defensive backs played very well.
8: Well, we've got to get to a little more business here on the postgame show, like the quarterback sacks. We just heard the one from R.J. Moten. As I mentioned, three sacks in this game from the Calgary Stampeder defense. They did allow three sacks as well. Quarterback sacks by the Stamps defense means a little bit more this season because every quarterback sack this season during the regular season, Alpine Credits donates $100 to the Calgary Children's Foundation, which is fantastic. 21 sacks heading into the game, add three more to the pot. That's another $300 for the Calgary Children's Foundation. All right, the other business we have to get to, we're going to get to our four stars in just a second, but let's reset the marquee matchup. The marquee matchup presented by Country Hills Toyota, and it was Trey Ford against the front seven. We were just talking about the defense. I will say this about Trey Ford. I don't think he played a bad game.
13: No, I don't either.
8: I think he played a very solid game. Yep. You know, you look at his numbers, 15 of 24, 212 yards, two touchdown passes, zero interceptions. He also was the leading rusher on the team, six carries, 80 yards. So it was almost a bend, don't break situation because I think Trey Ford did expose a few weaknesses at times in that defense. But when it was all said and done, it's not a win.
13: I thought we got exactly, and I thought we got better as the game got on. Even at the end of the game, he pulled off that 15, 20 yard. You're not going to stop him, though. He's got such quick feet. He's such a good runner. He runs a 4.440 as a quarterback. He is a better running back when it comes to quickness than most of the running backs in the league. He's going to get you at times. Just don't let him bust one for a touchdown. Don't let it be like where he's getting 150, 200 yards. So generally, I thought our defense did pretty good against Trey Ford.
8: Yeah, no, I would agree. Like six carries, 80 yards. He did have a 20-yard carry. So, you know, Hamilton did have more big plays than the Calgary Stampeders in this game. But, you know, when it's all said and done, I think it was only one more big play. The biggest play was the 49-yard run by Dietrich Mills, and that was the play that did drive it home for the Calgary Stampeders in a 28-23 victory. All right, Greg Peterson, the marquee matchup for Country Hills Toyota, where you get free winter tires always at your Toyota Giant. That is Country Hills Toyota. Let's get to your four stars of the game, top players on offense, defense, special teams, and your top Canadian. Those are the three phases of the game, offense, defense, and special teams. Did the Stampeders win all three phases?
13: No, I think they didn't lose them. It was a really tight game.
8: It was
13: a tight game, well-played football game. Put it this way, if you want to give the tick to the Stampeders offensively, which I would do, barely. If you want to give the tick to the Stampeders defensively, which maybe not, but barely.
8: Yeah.
13: Special teams is the only one that I thought...
8: Well, Rene Paredes was 5 for 6, yeah. I thought McAllister, he had over 150 yards, I think.
13: I think we did a better job on the cover teams.
8: I would say, if you look at the numbers, the Calgary Stampeders had 378 yards of total offense, only 294 for Hamilton. So that's a check for the offense and a check for the defense because they don't give up as many big plays. Turnovers, each team had one in this game. Each team had three sacks. So it's very, very close. It's even, don't get me wrong. And I would say special teams may be a slight advantage for the Calgary Stampeders. So.
13: Yep.
8: Anyway, it's
13: so you and I are both homers, but I agree. Let's give the Stampeders three ticks on all categories.
8: Okay.
13: They won the game.
8: Sounds good.
13: I wouldn't be doing that if we lost.
8: No, I would agree with that. Where are you going with your top offensive player?
13: Well, I really debated. I'd like to give it out to two, but I'm going to say a tight honorable mention to Josh Love. 24 of 35, 263 yards, had a TD, had one interception, which I'm really not going to fault him on.
8: Nope.
13: But at the end of the day, I've changed my mind three times in the last 2 minutes.
8: You're going to give it to Dietrich, eh?
13: I'm going to give it to Dietrich.
8: I disagree with you. I would give it to Josh. But
13: all right. Well, let's give it to both, okay? the only thing that turned me to Dietrich was just that last touchdown.
8: Yeah, I know.
13: Josh was winning it until that last touchdown, and I thought, holy cow, that just turned the game around. But I can't disagree with you. Josh Love. Maybe Dietrich, you're going to get it again. Josh, my love, might not get it
8: exactly
13: again.
8: So right.
13: Let's give it to Josh.
8: Okay, let's change your mind on that one. I'm glad I did change your mind, but you're right. It's pretty close, but I thought Josh Love, wasn't dynamic, but he was what he had to be today. Just a good manager, and obviously completed a lot of passes and extended drives. So good on him.
13: But I'll say this. What did you expect? Was he pleasantly surprised with his play?
8: Yeah, I
13: was.
8: He said he made some mistakes, and they were blitzing, they were bringing the heat, and he got sacked a couple of times, and got beat up, and he left the game at one time. Had to throw some passes because I thought he was a little bit beat up, but I'll be honest with you, I was expecting him to throw a couple of interceptions.
13: So was I. So I thought he played better than I maybe expected him to play. So good job, Josh Love.
8: Okay, top defensive player.
13: I'm going to go with Clarence Hicks. His stats don't wow you. He had two defensive tackles. He had a sack. But what I'll add to it, which aren't in the stats, he had three times that he made a rush, and he had two tackles for a loss. I tried to find that stat. It's nowhere in there, and they should keep it because he tackled three times on that RPO guys for a loss, and that was just huge. And so I'm giving it to Clarence Hicks.
8: Okay. I think that's a good pick. How about your top special teams player?
13: That one was a little bit tight. I would have given it to Rennie if he was 6-for-6. But at the end of the day,
8: You're a tough grader.
13: I am. I'm not going to give it to someone who – I'm going to give it to Micah Tights because he had three special teams tackles. And two of them were big saving tackles. If he hadn't made the tackle, that wooden guy would have been off to the races. So, you know, and Micah Tights is a good, solid player. Just doesn't get much recognition, you know, just does his job, and I'm going to give it to him.
8: I think that's an excellent choice. He could have been your top Canadian as well, but who is your top Canadian?
13: Well, I'm going to go with Jason Philpott.
8: Jalen Philpott, okay.
13: Jalen, yeah. Six catches, 50 yards. This team, the Hamilton Tiger Cats, do a great job of limiting the yak yards. The only guy that got any yak yards was Philpott, but you know what? He was the hot guy in the beginning of the game, was the hot guy at the end of the game, and I had to give it to Jalen.
8: Yeah, you know what? I think you're right. I'm glad you changed from Dietrich Mills to Josh Love. I think he deserves the offensive star. Clarence Hicks, hey, the dude is a stud. Gets another quarterback sack that's now up to 8 this season. Micah Tykes, you know, made a couple of huge tackles on special teams. You know, and you're right. You could have gone with McAllister. You could have gone, obviously, with Rene Paredes. Nice to get one of the guys in the trenches. And Jalen Philpott is your top Canadian. So there's a recap of your top four stars in this football game today. A big win over the Hamilton Tiger Cats as week number 13 of the CFL season is underway. Halfway through, as a matter of fact, Winnipeg pulling off the upset last night. You have the Calgary Stampeders winning today and still to come. The Toronto Argonauts are playing in Saskatchewan against the Riders, and then the BC Lions put their four-game winning streak on the line against Ottawa. Can Ottawa finally win for the first time? Probably not. BC is a much better team. We'll see how that plays out, and that, of course, will just make things even tougher on the Calgary Stampeders if BC gets another victory, because right now BC and Calgary are tied with 5 wins. All right, that is a wrap for the post-game show for Wolf Chevrolet Buick GMC. Thank you so much for listening. Stampeders do win this game. They improve their record to 5-6. Win for the second time at home this season. 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
8: On the text line, Wedley says, congrats to Josh Love on his first CFL win and 100 wins for Coach Dave Dickinson. Yes, good call on that one, Mr. Wedley. Thank you so much for that one. Ryan on the text line says, Jock, I didn't think it was possible, but the Stampeders finally win a game in the clutch. They desperately needed this win to stay in the playoff race. Great performance by Josh Love. He looked poised and managed the game very, very well. Definitely worth staying up until 2 o'clock in the morning to watch. That is Ryan, the Stampeder fan, now living in Abu Dhabi. So big time Stampeder fan if he's staying up to watch at 2 o'clock in the morning, which is fantastic. And Calvin says, great to be on the winning end of a game, but I hate to sound like a broken record. Too many field goals. Hey, we said the same thing on the broadcast here tonight. Rene Paredes back in the lineup, and he does complete 5 of 6. He was mad at the one miss from 42 yards. Let's get to the phone lines, as our first caller of the night is Ed. Hey, Ed, how you doing tonight? Oh, hang on a sec, Ed. Maybe I'm having issues here. Let's try that one more time. Go ahead, Ed.
20: Huge win, boys.
8: It yep. certainly was.
20: Didn't it feel like our whole season was hanging in the balance there on that 3rd and 3? Because it sure felt that way for me.
8: Yep. Well, we were saying that up here in the press box, you know, when we were in a break and going, this is it. This is a season on the line. And it was executed very well.
20: Yeah, they did good. They finally pulled one out when it mattered, which was huge to see. I was almost a little, you know what, I was a little disappointed. I wouldn't say disappointed. When they scored the touchdown on one play and left that much time on the clock, I was wondering would it have been better to go down, kill 2 more plays running, and then kick the field goal for the win. But, I mean, you never go down when you're running to the end zone. But
8: no, Dietrich Mills was not going to be stopped on that. He's not stopping on the 1 yard line. You know that. I know that. Yeah. Greg Peterson is shaking his head.
13: No, you can't stop. You don't.
20: Well, I know, right? But it was we've seen this team lose.
13: Exactly. I know what you're
20: 20
13: saying.
20: 20 seconds. Yeah. I'm just like, oh, great. There's still 23 seconds left.
13: I still think you got to rely on your defense. And the comforting thought was score the touchdown, and they got to get a touchdown. If it had to be a field goal, I would have been a little bit more nervous if only a field goal had to be had by the Ticats.
20: Well, huge win. I'm really happy to see that they got the ball to the Moose there on a huge second down. I wish they'd throw the ball to the guy more, but shout out to our defense. That huge stop there to get us the ball back with 1.5 minutes left. Huge play by Johnson, I think it was, on that down and in.
13: Yep. Mm-hmm.
20: Knocked the ball away, gave us enough time to win the game, and hopefully this gets them a lot more confidence, because Edmonton is no joke and Labor Day is going to be a battle. But anyway, go Stamps, go.
8: Hey, thanks, good Ed. Call, Ed. Appreciate yeah, thanks, that. Ed. Thanks so much for joining us here tonight. And, okay, I think I can do it here from the radio station, or at least from the press box. Let's take our next caller. No, I'm having problems, Tony, so I'm going to put you on the board because I'm having issues, so I just cut somebody off. But can you bring Dwayne on for me? There we go. Okay, thanks, Tony. Dwayne, go ahead.
21: Hey, how you doing?
8: Good.
21: I think that was the offensive line's best game of the entire year. Like, Josh Love, he stood in the pocket. He didn't have to have happy feet, and he got enough time. And to Josh Love's credit, he made, like, choices, like, within, like, a second and a half and just fired the ball. And I think he wasn't touched too much. He wasn't sacked too many times. And, that was probably our offensive line, I think, best game of the year. What do you guys think?
8: Greg, I'll let you answer that one.
13: I think they played very well. Yeah, best of the year. I don't know. They've had other good games, but for the running attack, they had Dietrich going well, so I'd have to agree it was one of their better games. And I'll say it like I said in the pregame, it wasn't just our O-line that helped the running attack. Our wide receivers blocked a lot of better. But your point about he could sit in the pocket and throw, that's a very important point, because if they get to Josh Love, that opening drive was just huge for him, and they were just giving him lots of throwing space. Quarterbacks like space, and he had lots of it, so good point.
21: He was able to stand in the pocket, and they didn't have to move too much. And again, to Joss's credit, like he was just firing the ball big time. And I got to say, that knockdown by Ben LeBron and then by Anthony,
13: yeah.
21: two top plays of the game as far as I'm concerned. Those were technically perfectly executed, and that was huge, I think.
13: Yep, I totally agree. Yep.
21: So there was a play, I think, in the fourth quarter where it was like second and long for Hamilton, and they were close, like they were at our 35-yard line. And Trey Ford had to scramble, and he ran for a first down. I saw the time clock, and that was easily at zero, like 1 second after the ball was snapped. Hmm. And I couldn't believe it. So is the time count, like is the play count clock in the stadium, probably not official, but it was a full second after that, and I couldn't believe it. Did you guys notice that at all?
0: The play clock is official in the stadium that you look at. So
1: the quarterbacks look at it.
0: The referees look at it too. So it's one of those situations. I know which play you're talking about, but I wasn't even watching clock, so I couldn't comment.
21: I sit on the west side, and I got a clear view of the whole stadium, and I am telling you that play clock was at zero for probably half a second, and I thought Dave Dickens was just gonna blow up, but no one on the sideline blew up. Like no one on the sideline noticed it. I thought, my goodness, that could have been huge.
0: So you're saying it was at zero as the before the play was snapped? Okay. I'll take your word for it. I didn't see it, but
1: I didn't see it either.
21: And maybe I need to go back and look at it again. Like I'll watch TSN, but I just thought that was a full half a second late. So.
0: Yeah, that was. I think that was that 19-yard run by Trey Ford. So, anyway, a good call, Dwayne. I appreciate it. Thanks.
1: I'll give the referees the benefit of the doubt on a half a second. If it was like 3-4 seconds. Yeah, I might be a little bit.
0: I hear you. Half a second goes awfully quick. Yeah. You know, so you know you're watching the snap. You're watching the clock. It's a tough one, Dwayne. Thanks so much for your time. Let's take a timeout. We still got lots of calls to get to. I think David wants to talk. We got a couple of Davids on there. Oh, okay, we'll go back to back Davids when we come back, but. This is the fifth quarter call-in show. Jock Wilson, Greg Peterson after a Calgary Stampeder victory. And more of your calls when we come back. This is QR Calgary, home of the Calgary Stampeders, home of the Calgary Flames. 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
0: Once again this season, Shane Holmes is partnering with Kids Up Front in our Yards for Kids program. Every offensive yard during the regular season, Shane Holmes donates $1 to Kids Up Front. So far this season, well, you add $378 to the overall pot today because of the Calgary Stampeders offense. Shane Holmes is now up to $39,000. Giving away way too much money. $3,971. That's still a very nice donation to the kids up front. Thanks to Shane Holmes. If it's your favorite, It's probably Shane Holmes, Calgary's favorite home builder. Calgary Stampeders get a last-minute touchdown from Dietrich Mills. They knock off the Hamilton Tiger Cats at 28-23. Let's get back to the phone lines. And who's been on hold the longest? As I'm taking a look, Tony, back at the station, why don't we bring on David on line number four? Hey, David, how are you doing?
2: Hey, can you hear me okay?
0: You bet.
2: Right on. Yeah, no, I'm just driving back to Okotoks, home from the game here. So I got you on the Bluetooth here, but just wanted to mention that first caller. He kind of took the my thought out of my head too. That I thought maybe Mills should have gone down and set up a last second field goal there too, because you never know. 30 seconds is a lot of time, but it is the CFL, so that kind of had me worried. But you can never assume that you're going to score the field goal. So.
0: You know what, David? You're saying that because you've seen what this team has done all season, not being able to finish games. So I understand the thought process, but no, I think Dietrich Mills goes to the end zone. But I get it. I get it because of the way this team has lost football games this year.
1: Do you want Dietrich then?
0: No, I want him in the end zone.
1: 1 yard line.
0: But I'm just saying that's a creature of habit, because every time it seems like, oh damn, you've given the opposition that much time, and so you're thinking, is it going to come and bite us in the butt again? So I understand the human reaction to it, but I still scored the touchdown.
1: Yeah,
2: I just
1: don't think you tell a guy who's rambling down the field to score a touchdown to stop at the one, and you know, because they might stop you on the one, or you could fumble. So you know, I can appreciate what you're saying, is the way I'll put it, because of what's happened to the team this year. But I don't think there's any way you ever not just score the touchdown.
2: Oh, no, for sure. You take the touchdown. I honestly don't even think when we lined up for that play that we even thought we were going to get, you know, much more than 10 yards.
1: I agree with you there. I agree with you there.
2: The next couple plays anyways.
1: Yeah.
2: So the fact that he busted it was, I guess instead of saying I was hoping he went down, I guess I was kind of more hoping he got tackled on the five and then it takes it out of his hands. And it would have been sweet to see Rene kick it a walk off there, but the fact that he went 5 for 6, he looked like his old self. And that's a season saver, and we definitely need one, hopefully two, against Edmonton, and get this train rolling again. Is there any chance the A will be back next week?
0: I would think so. Yeah, I you know, he did limited in practice this week, all 3 days, so they were just being really cautious. So I. You know, it's a long week now, so he's got more time to recover. So I would be stunned if he doesn't play the Labor Day game personally.
1: I think so too. And you know, it's amazing how a win just seems to heal your body quicker. he'll be more apt to want it to play. So wins do heal the body quicker.
2: I do feel a lot better with Love back there. He looks pretty good today. Mm-hmm. He reminds me he's got a lot of those tendencies where he thinks he can fit the ball in any window, and I love that kind of quarterback. So hopefully if we need to rely on him more, we got our backup.
1: Okay,
0: good stuff, David. David is driving back to Okotoks. I just want to take a minute to mention what I'm doing tomorrow. You know what I'm doing tomorrow? I'm going out to Cochrane. And why am I going to Cochrane? John Cornish and I are going to be emceeing the Cochrane Outhouse Races. Now, the Outhouse Races have been going on since 2001, so this is the 25th anniversary of the Cochrane Outhouse Races. And John Cornish, as Stampeder fans know, one of the greatest Stampeder players ever, won the most outstanding player award back in the day.
1: Former chancellor of the UFC.
0: That's exactly right. So John and I will be in Cochrane tomorrow, and what they do is, have you ever seen an outhouse race?
1: No, I'm interested. So, you got me intrigued.
0: They build these outhouses on wheels, and they have four pushers, and they have one rider in the outhouse. Well, you don't use the outhouse. You just ride in the outhouse. You got to wear a helmet in the outhouse, and they push it down Main Street in Cochrane. So they're raising funds for the Boys and Girls Club in Cochrane. They got this big bus program. They got to purchase their third bus for the Boys and Girls Club. They cost about $130,000. And my spies tell me that this event tomorrow is going to put them over the top. 2,000 local kids rely on Boys and Girls Club in Cochrane. So that's what I'm going to be doing tomorrow, hanging out
1: Good
0: with John
1: for you,
0: Cornish.
1: But I would want to get out of that outhouse as soon as I could. But good for you. It's a good charity. I hope I get lots of people, and anybody out there, let's support it to get the Boys
0: drop
1: and
0: by,
1: Girls Club over the top.
0: Drop by Cochran tomorrow. I think we got another David on the line. He wants to talk about Reggie Bagleton. Let's go to line number one.
3: Hey,
0: David.
3: Hey, how are you doing?
0: Good,
3: Doc.
0: Good.
3: Okay, the Temps played good with Josh Love. And when do you think Reggie Bagleton is going to come into the lineup?
0: When do you think he's going to come into the lineup?
3: Maybe against Edmonton.
0: I think you could be right, David. I'm guessing, you know, he had a good week of practice, looking good in practice, a full participant in practice every single day, did more and more every single day. I would not be surprised if we see Reggie Bagleton return to the lineup for Who does he take out?
3: Can I tell you?
0: Yes.
3: And they're going to get it, and Reggie's going to get two touchdowns against Edmonton.
0: I love it. I love it. Two touchdowns against Edmonton. That would be great to see. David, thank you so much.
1: Thanks,
0: I appreciate
1: that. But, Jock, whose position does he take?
0: Yeah, and I talked about that on Sports Talk with Jock earlier this week because I was giving away Stampeder tickets to this game, and I said, okay, so if Reggie Bagleton returns, who do you take out? And Tevin Jones, you know, was one of the players that we had talked about, but he didn't play in this game today. Mm. And do you have to go American to American? Eric Brooks is one of your leading receivers. You only had one American receiver in this game. Do you take Eric Brooks out of the lineup? Maybe Clark Barnes, and you get an American somewhere else.
1: Yeah, that's a tough job. I don't have to make that decision.
0: Yeah, it's
1: going to be,
0: is.
1: You know, again, just like with Jones. Jones has played a good. He's not getting out of the lineup for anything that he did wrong. He went and played well. Well, whoever is getting taken out, because you take Brooks out, and he's been one of our best receivers. So,
0: yep.
1: You know, again, you got to remove a guy, and that's a good decision to have. Instead of taking a guy out because he's not playing well, you take him out because you got another guy coming back. But
0: well, Elijah Hill's got beat up a little bit in this game today, so he's an American. So do you maybe take one guy off the defensive line and put Reggie back in the lineup and go with another receiver, because they have dressed more receivers in the past. So
1: yeah,
0: I could see them doing something like that.
1: But when you take out Devon Jones, you've got one less special teams player, and I can tell you what, they're not putting Reggie on special teams.
0: No, that is true. But you know what? Ojulateo has been very, very good on teams.
1: Yeah,
0: Micah Tights was good on teams.
1: They've got really good teams.
0: You know,
1: right now.
0: Keelan Thomas has been very good on teams, even though he got into a little bit of trouble from Coach Craig Dickinson today.
1: Well, I don't know he got that penalty, but whatever it was not a good penalty to get.
0: Yes, exactly right. I don't see a name, Tony, on line number two, so why don't you just bring on... Oh, well, that's Big Don. Okay, Don, let's bring Don into the conversation. Hey, Don, how you doing?
4: Hey, well, now I know I won't be able to have you at my 80th birthday party tomorrow.
0: Uh-oh.
4: You'll be at the outhouse race.
0: Oh, tomorrow's your 80th birthday. Congratulations, Don. That's a big number.
4: Well, thank you very much. I was going to invite you, but, you know, they don't put emails anymore on the website. So nobody wants it to be visual, I could say, but... Anyways, I'm glad that they won today. You know, like I say, we've had too many chances. We've lost too many at the end of the game. And, hey, they finally got it when up. But I'll tell you what, I disagree with you on Josh Love. And pardon the pun, but why do quarterbacks get all the love? Okay? So I'm going to go with Diedrich. You know, look at this guy. For the number of years he's been with our team, and he was the top rusher in the league last year, he's a bull, solid bull on this team that keeps giving us what we want. And, yeah, okay, well, let's give it to Josh. You know, I'm sorry, but I would have given it to Diedrich, okay?
0: That's okay. I'm just going through my notes and how many times has Diedrich Mills already been our offensive player of the game. I'm counting two. I'm counting three. There's four.
1: Four, okay.
0: There's five.
1: Oh, gee, I've given it to him a lot. I didn't realize that.
0: You did give Josh Love in the preseason game.
1: Okay,
0: so he got a player of the game in the preseason game.
1: And you know what?
0: Diedrich Mills gets enough love.
1: That's the way to put it.
4: Well, but Diedrich is a bull for this team.
0: He is.
4: And that was great to see. Great to see the team win. Now we play the Elks, or the Eskimos, as they still call. Mm-hmm. And, you know, I think it's going to be a great game. This game, until the Stamps pulled it out for a while, to me was a bit of a snoozer. And especially when the Stamps, they showed on the TV, the Stamps were getting, what, in excess of almost 40 points a game. Is that correct?
0: Yeah, offensively they were. Offensively they were. But, you know, hey, you got your backup quarterback. And, you know, a lot of people said, you know, maybe take the under in this game if you're a gambler. But, you know, what was the total points? 51 total points. So I think the line was 55. And because you had two backup quarterbacks, I would have taken the under, too, if I'm a gambler.
4: Yeah,
0: but
4: okay.
0: I'm not, so.
4: Okay, well, I could say. But I'm glad they won. I hope there's a chance for us. I think there is. If VA gets back, and if Reggie gets back, I'm really looking forward to seeing Reggie. So, hey, it's great to see. It was a great game, and I hope to be at the Labor Day Classic.
0: Good stuff. Happy birthday, Don.
1: Yeah, happy birthday.
4: Thanks, buddy.
0: All right, 80 years young. That's fantastic. Maybe Mark will agree with us on Josh Love. I know he wants to talk about Josh, so Mark, go ahead.
5: Hey, how's it going, Jock? Long time no talk to.
0: Hey, it's going good. Life is good.
5: Oh, right on. Excellent. You know what? I give Josh the game ball today.
0: Okay.
5: I think he stood in there good. And, right? Like you know what? Like, what more can you ask for your first start, right?
0: I think Don is wrong. I think you, Greg, and myself are right.
5: Right? And congratulations, Greg, on your induction, man.
1: Thank you. I really appreciate that. That's nice.
5: You deserve it. But, like, right? Like, the offense, like we had an A-gap sack, and we had a corner sack. Like, he was getting pressured lots. They were bringing the house on him lots, and he stood in there. So way to go, Josh.
0: Good stuff. Mark, appreciate it, man. You have a good night. Have a great weekend.
5: Yeah, you too, guys.
0: All right, we'll take our final timeout here on the fifth quarter call-in show. We got one more call from Rob. We'll do that when we come back. Phone lines are now closed, 403-974-8255, because hey, it's almost 5 o'clock and Greg and I do have a life.
1: Well, and also I love these afternoon games.
0: That's, you know, so do I.
1: Instead of it being 11 o'clock, 12 o'clock at night, it's 5 o'clock. That's great.
0: This is the home of the Calgary Stampeders, home of the Calgary Flames as well. The Flame season is right around the corner, and this was a big win for the Calgary Stampeders, 28-23 over the Hamilton Tiger Cats. 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
0: And welcome back to Alberta Ford dealers Stampeder football here on QR Calgary. Stampeders are back in the win column. stealing a line from our very good friend and the late Peter Marr. The Calgary Stampeders improved their record to 5-6, a 28-23 win over the Hamilton Tiger Cats, a much-needed win. Final call of the night on the fifth quarter call-in show goes to Rob. Hey, Rob.
10: Hey, Doc. I'll make it quick. Congrats, Greg. Well-deserved. Happy birthday, Don. Great win for the boys. Did you happen to catch a Winnipeg game last night?
0: I did, yes. It was pretty impressive for Winnipeg.
10: I won't harp on that, but what did you think of those three penalties that Winnipeg got? Looked pretty uncalled for.
0: Yeah, I know. And you know, there's a lot of trash talking on social media, thinking the officials are not up to par in the Canadian Football League. It's I'm gonna have to rewatch it to really have a good look at it. So
10: maybe, but all three of those, they were not. Would have been nice if Winnipeg could have beat Edmonton. Not that it would have helped Calgary that much, but it would have made Edmonton think that they're unbeatable, right? So, but good luck to the guys on the upcoming games. And let's hope we make the playoffs.
1: Hey, thank you.
0: I think that's a good call. So thanks a lot, Rob. And things you know, get interesting because we're heading to the stretch drive, and it's time to go on a heater for the Calgary Stampeders. And you know, Winnipeg pulling off the upset last night against Montreal. I'm expecting BC to win tomorrow night against Ottawa, and Saskatchewan is playing Toronto. So we'll see what happens in that game right now, and it's going to be very, very interesting. But realistically, as we close the book on this one, Greg Peterson, this was just such an important win just for the mental psyche, because what a difference on the post-game show. Could you imagine if the Calgary Stampeders lose this game? You know how the direction would have gone.
1: Fire the coach, exactly right.
0: So now let's see if you can build on some of this momentum.
1: It was just a huge momentum. I honestly think that draw play to Dietrich Mills is going to be the play of the year. And I don't think, but I hope that this win is the turnaround one for the Stampeders to help them get to the playoffs. It's going to be tough, though, but a great game. Lots of love for Josh Love today.
0: So, Yep. And again, the Edmonton Elks are the best team. The Edmonton Elks, best team in the West, at least. Yeah. And, you know, they're a team that, you know, they haven't been a playoff team for a long time. I think they are a playoff team. Tough to sweep this series. In the past, it was like almost a no-brainer thing. And you're going to sweep the Edmonton Elks, but now it's not. So it's not going to be an easy test on the Labor Day.
1: No, it's not good, but the league, but for Ottawa, it's very close. Anybody could beat anybody. I know it's a cliche, but you know, the Stampeders, they now finally won a close one, but they easily could be maybe 7-2 or whatever the heck it is. But you know what? They can beat the top team in the West, not easily, but they definitely can do it. So come out, play a good game. They're going to have the crowd behind them. It's going to be the biggest crowd of the year. It's always fun to play in the Labor Day. I'm optimistic about the Stampeders right now.
0: All right, that does it for the fifth quarter call-in show. Thank you so much for listening. Next game is the Labor Day Classic against the Elks. Let's get 30,000 people out at McMahon Stadium. It's the Battle of Alberta, 4 o'clock kickoff. Our pregame show is on the air at 2:30. On behalf of the entire broadcast team, Mark, Greg, Dave, and myself, thank you so much for listening. You have a great night. Enjoy the rest of your weekend. This is the home of the Calgary Stampeders. Alberta Ford dealer, Stampeder football on QR Calgary.
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11: From the National Newsroom of the Canadian Press, I'm Lisa Laporte. One of more than 24 Canadians missing in Nepal since deadly flash floods hit the border region near Tibet this week has been confirmed safe. Foreign Affairs Minister Anita Anand released this statement today confirming the news, though no other details about the person were provided. The statement says there are now 31 Canadians and permanent residents missing in Nepal. Meantime, flood survivors are reaching safe areas as families await news of nearly 3,000 people who are still missing.
12: The death toll in Nepal and Tibet rising to at least 676 as of Saturday morning, with nearly 3,000 still missing, including about 90 Americans, as desperate family members keep vigil while search and rescue continues.
14: This survivor says he didn't think the floodwaters would reach him, but they came at the speed of a bullet, and he was caught in mud. More than 4,400 people have been rescued so far, Nepal's foreign minister saying it's their number one priority.
15: The government of Nepal has mobilized all available resources and efforts in its disposal for search, rescue, relief, and recovery operation.
14: Meanwhile, aid continues arriving to relief centers where many survivors fled to, while others are trying to go back to see if anything is left of their homes. I'm Julie Walker.
16: It's day three of the election campaign in Quebec ahead of the scheduled vote on October 5th. Parti Québécois leader Paul St-Pierre Plamondon's plan to cut temporary immigration in the province by half if elected has drawn criticism from his rivals. They're accusing him of making immigrants in Quebec bear the blame for problems in public schools and for putting the province's labor shortage at risk of worsening. St-Pierre Plamondon says the Parti Québécois would never blame people who became Quebecers, but blames the CAQ and the federal government for strains on public services. BC Premier David Eby has called a by-election in a riding where the embattled leader of the BC Conservatives is set to run. A statement from Eby's office says voting day in Abbotsford Mission is set for Saturday, September 26th.
17: Never touch the buttons.
16: And Star Wars, The Mandalorian and Grogu is set to start streaming next week on Disney+. Jon Favreau's film follows Pedro Pascal as Din Djarin, who embarks on a high-stakes mission along with his young apprentice, Grogu. The movie failed to make a major impact at the summer box office. This is the Canadian Press. In sports, the Calgary Stampeders beat the Hamilton Tiger Cats 28-23 in CFL action today. Meantime, play between the Toronto Argonauts and Saskatchewan Roughriders is just getting underway. The Toronto Blue Jays held a pregame ceremony to welcome Buck Martinez to the Jays Hall of Excellence today. The new hall replaces the level of excellence at Rogers Centre. Martinez is a former Jays player, manager, and broadcaster. The Jays went on to edge the Seattle Mariners 4-3 this afternoon. In Major League Soccer, CF Montreal visits Inter Miami tonight. Toronto welcomes New York City FC, and Vancouver is at Sporting Kansas City. The Toronto Tempo and Phoenix Mercury play tonight in WNBA action, and McLaren is locking up defending Formula One world champion Lando Norris to a contract extension. From the Canadian Press, I'm Lisa Laporte.
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20: 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This is Crosstalk.
27: Another session of Crosstalk. We do this once a week. We get together with some of the best talk show hosts from across the country, and we talk about the news stories that we've been talking about for the past number of days in different places and see how they sometimes resonate slightly differently. I'm Shay Gannon, stationed in Alberta, and joining us today, we also have Rob Fay from British Columbia, and we have Lauren McNabb joining us. She's in Winnipeg today. Guys. Good to be back and looking forward to another week. Boy, there's nothing to talk about this time, is there?
28: You ain't lying.
27: What are we going to get into? Here's what we'll get into. We're going to talk about celebrity deaths a little bit later. Boy, there was a rash of those this week. We're going to talk about the big Meta settlement, which I find exciting. Not too exciting. I don't know how many teeth will be in there, but we'll get into that. We're going to talk about what's happened in BC politics, which is just a scene, but we'll start with the story that I'm sure has taken up a whole lot of our time. It doesn't matter where you are in our country, and that is the ongoing back and forth with the United States. When we were talking last week, we were sort of on the lead up to the tariff deadline and the threat that tariffs would be brought in against Canada. But hey, they were sitting down, they were chatting, and we were hoping you'd be able to reach a deal. Lo and behold, they did not reach a deal. Talks collapsed late last Friday, and now we're into an all-out trade war. We've got tariffs from the U.S., retaliatory tariffs from Canada, the threat of more tariffs down the path, and change the names of lakes and streets. It's got crazy. It's gone absolutely crazy. I don't know, Rob. It's discouraging to see where we are, but at the same time, it really has gotten ridiculous at this point, hasn't it?
2: Yeah, it's a little draining for the brain. There's no doubt about it. Usually when you're in the summer, you're thinking about kids' vacations and maybe getting a little reprieve away from the office. But this has really taken up a majority of the summer, be it leading up to the actual deadline or now dealing with the consequence of said deadline. But I'm not saying I'm 100% for Canada's counter tariffs, but I love that they're not random. Like, I love that they're aimed at politically sensitive U.S. sectors, that steel, aluminum, dairy, farm equipment. And you know what? That's how you got to play this game. You don't have enough bullets to take on the U.S., so you got to be really smart. And so far, I think Canada's been smart with how they've approached this.
27: Yeah, I think you're right. Like, we don't have an ability to just sort of overwhelm. We've got to be surgical, strategic, and very careful about, you know, what shots we take and where they land and the effect they might have. And pivot, I think, too. That's another thing.

0: right now, but it's so concerning in terms of, well, what is the next step to move forward on the trade front, but also just as Canadians and how we feel about all of this.
1: Yeah, I just keep telling myself there are serious people doing work behind the scenes. We just don't know about it. I don't know if that's true. I really hope it is. So I just keep telling myself that it is, because if it's Trump, we're done. There's no negotiating with that. You're absolutely right. We'll just give you some of this. Was Donald Trump yesterday announcing what really is, as Loren said, dumb. There's no other way to describe this. This is dumb, but he announced he's changing the name of Lake Ontario to Lake America. Right. I don't know if we have that. How about Wab Canoe? Because he got into it. He's getting into the dumb. I don't know if this is helpful, but this was him comparing Donald Trump to an aging rock band appearing at your local casino.
2: You know when like a rock band is really over the hill and you see them like in a casino playing some song from like 50 years ago? I think that's the part of Donald Trump's presidency we're at now. Like he thought he had a real hit, a real golden oldie with the Gulf of Mexico, and he's trying to bring back that. He's trying to play the hits for his base. But I think everybody here thinks it's a little sad and it's not his best work.
1: See, I get the desire to dunk on Trump. I don't know if that's helpful. Mark Carney put out a, you know, very well thought out, reasonable reaction in terms of Lake Ontario and its history. The mayor of Hamilton went on CNN to tell everybody she didn't have time to waste on silly name games, even though she did an interview on CNN talking about silly. For me, just ignore it. You know what I mean? I don't know. What do you think, Rob? Like, there's no upside to this. You're playing the game, and it's that old saying: if you get down in the mud and wrestle, you're just going to end up dirty. It's not. There's no way. There's no winning this.
3: Well, yeah, they say if there's a fire, don't open the door and give it oxygen. And I think that's kind of what Wab Canoe does. And he knows what his base is, and he knows that that's going to be the soundbite that makes it onto air, or dare we say, onto CNN across the border. Rob, or pardon me, Doug Ford occasionally plays that same tune as well. The reality is here is Canadians are now worried about their jobs and we're worried about the economy. And I think this is why Mark Carney's temperament has really won me over. And I'm not going to talk necessarily about the politicking between conservatives and liberals and NDP here. What I'm talking about is what kind of temperament do you want from your leader? If I'm an American, I'm embarrassed. And we had an actual conversation earlier in the week with some people from the southern United States that didn't even realize that this was going on. We talk about it 24/7. And some of these states on the other side of the border, well, they talk about it as well. Maine and Michigan and New York State. But a lot of people in Florida and Texas and North Carolina, they don't even know what's going on. They see this come up on the third segment of the news and on CNN, and they're just like, okay, well, what's going on with the sports? And for me, this is a really interesting time because I want to be represented by a leader. And the one thing that I've heard in all of our callers, Shane, Loren, is that they love the fact that we are tempered. And that right now is how you win the game. So Wab can do his sound bits and his stand up and Doug can shake his fist at the clouds. But for me, you've got to have a leader that can maintain dignity for this country. And I think he's knocking it out of the park. And if I'm the guy that's the most troubled right now in this country has to be Pierre Poilievre. He just cannot get into this conversation.
1: Trying to get him in.
3: He can't get in. Mark Carney just won't make a mistake for him.
1: No, you're right. Yeah. He's been sidelined. Loren, you're in Manitoba, of course, a premier of Manitoba. How does that play? I guess you're preaching to the choir in a lot of ways, but I mean, is it a big upside? Because he keeps doing it.
0: Yeah, it's almost like he can't help himself. And, you know, the remarks you just played there, Shay, I think it was just before 1 hour time that the Donald Trump signed that order. And that news conference that Wab Canoe had was on an unrelated topic, but it was within a half hour of that. It's not like he's sitting down at night and planning how to respond to Trump. He can't be, because he only had a matter of minutes to just go off the cuff like that. And so in some respects, you're like, oh, well, you are good at this in that you can come up with those zingers, but should you be good at this or should you be doing it? And it plays off in two ways. It's split. People like it, or they don't like it. And there's no middle ground for it. Yeah. It's either like, keep going, we love it, push back, that guy's a moron, go ahead and call him that. And the others are like, be quiet, like you're going to make this worse potentially for Canadians. What we asked today, and I still don't know if we have a clear answer from how listeners feel, is that he doesn't, as we talked about last week, Shay, our premier of Manitoba does not need to play to the Manitobans right now. Like, he's popular here and he's popular across the country. And so what we're wondering is, who's he doing that for? Like, does he really think that's going to help? Or is there a national audience he perhaps

0: he is trying to stay in front of, because there might be a move for him down the road into the national politics scene. That's one thing we're looking at on a complete mm-hmm. aside to the whole trade war.
1: And I think, you know, I get the want, I get the reaction is to punch back and to sort of, cause it's insulting and I get it. Yep. But I think I'm with Rob in sort of just staying quiet and going about doing the work that needs to be done is probably the better strategy at the end of the day. Cause you're not going to win a trolling contest with, you know, the king troll. I don't see the upside.
0: Well, you could win, but win what? Like, what are we winning out of that, right? And it goes back to the saying we've all said to our kids at some point along the way, or you've heard as a kid, if you can't say anything nice, you don't say anything at all. And so that allows everyone to see the child in the other person. And let's keep the focus on Trump being the child and not us.
2: I know we're up against the clock. I got to throw this in there. I had a caller this week that said, do you really think Mark Carney's in this for the long haul? And it made me actually sit back in my chair. Like, has Mark Carney ever said, I want to be the prime minister indefinitely? Or is he the guy that comes in, deals with over the next couple of years, these situations, and then punts? It was a really interesting curveball I wasn't expecting. Have you ever heard him say he wants to be a career politician? Or is he in here to fix it and then go right back to the business sector? Who knows?
1: And he's one of those guys where you take a look at it. Like, I mean, the pay cut alone, yes. not to mention the yes. demand on your time and the stress and the spotlight, there's not much upside there. Like, it would be short term if I was in his position, I would think.
0: But don't you kind of want that? Like, do you not respect the idea that all of us are frustrated with politicians who make moves for the politics of it, right? This will help me win next time. This will help me in a certain riding. I'm going to make an announcement in this area so that I can win it back for the conservatives or liberals. And it's the politics of it, not the actual promise that counts, or at least it's part of it. And so there would be part of me that thinks, you know what? Don't be in it for the long haul. Come in it to make some changes and fixes that could hopefully help our nation. And if you want to move on, move on. Like, that to me is like a swoop in guy. Like, it's hiring a consultant to tell you what to do, and he fixes it for 6 months, and that's the job.
1: Yeah, I see a problem that needs to be fixed. I know how to fix it, and I'll fix it, and then I'll move along. You know, if that's how it plays out, so far so good. I'll take it.
2: Yep.
1: Guys, we'll take a quick break, and when we'll come back, speaking of problems, oh boy, they've got them in BC. If you're part of that BC Conservative Party, we'll get Rob to tell us exactly what's going on when we come back right after this.
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10: We're taking on the biggest headlines with the best talk show hosts in Canada. 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
1: Yes, it is Crosstalk. Shake Adam with you in Alberta. Lauren McNabb is in Manitoba. Rob Fay is in British Columbia, which is sort of ground zero for just a crazy week of political news. Sounds like a mass exodus from the opposition Conservative Party right after a leadership campaign and the coronation of a new leader. Rob, what's going on? It sounds like it's just an absolute state in BC right now.
2: All right, Shane, Lorraine, I'm going to get you to pull up by the campfire here. Welcome to British Columbia politics.
0: Settle in. Yes, okay.
2: All right, it's kind of a script that feels like it's almost a sitcom that's written by the tired intern in the back, but it's unbelievable, guys. For example, the NDP in this province somehow, quote-unquote, accidentally added $1.5 billion to the budget and then realized, oops, that column shouldn't be here. So you think with the decimal point in the wrong place and the column on
0: concerning.
2: The wrong side of the spread,
0: well,
2: you would think, right? And this would be found money for a Conservative Party. The official opposition in this province can't do anything about it right now because they've got six members walking out in 2 weeks. And now we've got calls for a brand new centrist party. We had a underground meeting at a local restaurant called White Spot here in Vancouver. It was just so bizarre. But there is one person in the crosshairs right now. That is Conservative leader Carrie Lynn Findlay, who's been on the job for just over 2 months. Old school, very aggressive, abrasive style. And I'm not saying that because I've talked to her. I'm saying that because that's what the people that are leaving her party are saying, that she's gruff and that she's aggressive. And right now, if you wanted to call this a TV show, guys, it's budgets, betrayals, and by-elections, because it's all coming up next.
0: Oh, boy.
1: It's absolutely crazy. She's been leader for how long? Like, not even a month, right?
2: Well, just over two. But It feels like years, not months.
1: It is
0: When we said we're going to talk about this today, I kind of went down a rabbit hole, right? Because I'm not dialed into every other province's political scene. You know a bit about what's going on, but not the, you know, day-to-day intricacies. And I felt like I was watching a show. Like, I kept going to the next article and then the next video and then the next thing because I couldn't believe it, Rob. And I am curious, like, are you going to see new parties come into play? Like, you can't have six MLAs sit independent, or do they want their own party
2: you trust
0: team
2: me.
0: And name?
2: A lot of things happened at the burger joints in Vancouver, so you can only imagine what's coming this way. But I'm going to play a clip here from BC Conservative Party leader Carrie Lynn Findlay. I like to say KLF's going to rock you, but you got to be a little bit older in the tooth to know where I'm going with that one. She says more MLAs may actually leave caucus, but it's because they just don't share her vision of hope.
11: There may even be others that leave our caucus. I don't know. But if they're leaving, that means they do not have a vision for prosperity and hope that we're presenting for all British Columbians. It means somewhere along the way, they've decided that they know better than us where we should be going.
2: All right, so we had Rosalind Bird. She's now independent MLA for Prince George Vailmont. And, guys, she said she was asked to give up her seat because, believe it or not, Carrie Lynn Findlay doesn't even have a seat in the ledge yet. So she's got to get that before she can start to work harder for British Columbians. And apparently when Rosalind said, you know, I really don't want to, she got yelled at. And that came right out of the mouth of Rosalind Bird saying, you know, I understand this is how it goes in politics provincially, but the way that it was received when I had the option to say no and then did was a part of the problem. So it is I'm old enough to remember the Gong Show, and that's exactly how it feels like right now in BC politics. I feel terrible for the voters who right now are furious with the NDP, but really, guys, they don't have an option.
1: Right. I think that's what I'm seeing a lot of online is kind of like we had a golden opportunity. I mean, David Eby is not a popular guy, and there's literally nothing there. And I mean, there's this leaked tape that goes into it as well, Rob, which kind of has some tie-in to Alberta because allegedly, and I'm going to keep using that word, Apollo Chung, who was one of Carrie Lynn Findlay's staffers during the campaign, was apparently, we think it was him anyway, caught on tape talking about wanting a $500,000 payout. He literally says stealing everything on this tape. He was immediately fired after this tape got leaked. He has ties to the Alberta Republican Party here in Alberta, obviously, which is tied to the voter list leak. Like it just, it's like a house of cards script. Really, it is. It's just drama, intrigue, and craziness. But do we know exactly what the status is there? I mean, have we confirmed any of the stuff that was heard on that tape? Because that was explosive stuff, Rob.
2: Well, it was explosive, and he was fired 20 minutes after it was posted. Yeah. So I don't know how deep they want to go with the forensics on this, but we haven't heard anything from Apollo Chung, and let's just say he was out of work pretty quick after that recording came out. Here's the problem, guys, is, you know, he was only hired a couple of months ago, so this is one of the challenges here for the BC Conservative Party, is you've got a new leader right now. You've got these people that she's surrounding herself with that have, you know, interesting backgrounds, including hiring an Alberta separatist. And realistically, these guys were a hair away from forming government at the last election. Like the NDP just got in. And you would have thought that they might have, you know, recalibrated, tweaked a few things. Instead of just changing the tires, they completely broke the car down to the studs. And I don't know if they've got enough time between now and whenever this next election comes to rebuild the chassis in time to truly take on the NDP, which makes me think that there is a new party that's going to be formed with all these independents.
0: Right. Yeah.
2: And boy, I'll tell you, Shane, and I'll tell you, Loren, they might be able to drive right up Broadway and actually form government out of nowhere. And if people laugh at me in BC for saying that, remember who the Conservatives were 4 or 5 years ago. They were nobody.
1: But they're working on that. No, not a lot of time, though, right?
2: Well, if David Eby was smart, he'd call a snap election right now.
1: Yes.
2: Even with the popularity, just because everybody else right now can't figure it out. These new parties haven't had time to form. And the budget, I mean, talk about the money that's just absolutely leaking out the back right now, the BC Conservative truck. I just don't know if David Eby's ever going to get a more golden opportunity, despite his abysmal polling numbers and despite the fact that right now they can't run a spreadsheet without knowing which side the billion goes on.
0: Do you see that happening? Because, you know, if I have a voter in your province right now, I'm furious, right? Like, you've got a lot of issues. Life has never been more tough. The economy had good numbers today, but, like, you know, people's own personal pockets are not full with dollars. You got healthcare crisis. I mean, the list goes on, guys. And you need people to take this seriously. And if I were sitting in BC, I'd be like, is anyone taking this seriously right now? Because we got stuff to do. Who's going to do it?
2: There are so many votes that are up for grabs right now. And that's why these independents are sitting here thinking, you know what? I can get out of Dodge here. We can form a new party. And if we even have a couple of months to get our act together and we get a couple of seats in the ledge so that we can actually, you know, have a say here. This is, I can't remember ever in BC politics there being a lane more wide open for somebody to just come from the back of the pack and engage with BC voters, especially with what's going on, you know, around the world. I can't believe that the NDP may be able to skate this one because I thought for sure they were dead to rights, but there's just nobody to take them on right now.
1: Right. Yeah. Just give us an electable option and we'll vote for it. That's almost the place that we're at here. Okay, guys, we've got to take a break. When we come back, we'll get into this Meta settlement. Every time Meta gets smacked, I like it, but I don't know how lasting it'll be. We'll talk about that right after this.
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10: 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This is Crosstalk.
1: Yes, we are back with Crosstalk. Shea Gannon with you in Alberta. And joining us today, we also have Rob Fay in British Columbia and Loren McNabb in Manitoba. It's our weekly chat about the stories making news. And one of the stories that made news this week, guys, and I'm sure you chatted about it, was Meta. They were facing a lawsuit by, I think, 47 U.S. states, if I remember correctly, for billions and billions and billions of dollars. And the allegation against them was, hey, listen, you engineered a platform that you knew was addictive and harmful to young people, and you did nothing about it to try and, you know, mitigate those risks or even let people know that the risk existed, even though you knew full well that it did. Earlier this week, we heard Meta announce, okay, well, we'll settle this. They didn't actually admit to any wrongdoing, but nonetheless, they settled it. It's close to $18 billion. It was supposed to be many times more than that. So at the end of the day, they saved themselves a bunch of money had they lost the lawsuit. But they also agreed to a bunch of different changes on the way that their platform operates. Things like time limits, blackout periods, like not letting you use it in the middle of the night, putting in a little bit more control, things like that, which all sound really good. The proof will be in the pudding, as it always is with this social media stuff. But like I say, a lot of people are calling this like the big tobacco moment for Meta. This is California's Attorney General Rob Bonta saying this is a big decision and this should help protect kids.
21: It is a milestone moment. It is transformative. It is unprecedented, and it is historic in terms of the commitments that Meta is making to reduce harm for kids. Kids have been suffering.
1: I guess he's got to say, I don't know, Loren. Do we trust Meta to actually make meaningful changes? Do we know if they will? What's your take on what this means going forward with social media?
0: It's hard to know with things like these, Shay, because when someone settles, you know, when you're not admitting you're wrong, but you're admitting you're wrong, you know, in some capacity,
1: right, yeah,
0: then I don't know how seriously you take it. And that's not to say that anyone who settles was wrong to begin with. You know, like sometimes people settle because it just gets rid of the problem or at least moves it along and they can get back to business. But regardless of the settlement, I think I'm willing to give them some space to see if this if they make the changes, but not much. Like these are simple things they can do and it can be done right now. Like it doesn't have to, like they've got enough staff, they got enough people that this could be fixed. And by Saturday, kids can't access from, you know, midnight to 6 a.m. or 8 a.m. to 3 p.m., whatever the goal is in these blackout periods and the time limits and the pauses and the control over the feeds. So that could happen almost instantaneously as far as I understand. So do it. And then I guess the bigger question is it going to make a difference for our kids? Because they're still going to have access to these platforms. There's always, you know, someone figures out a workaround to it. And then what? And so I guess I have a bit of patience, but not much, because to your point, much like smoking, and the big tobacco settlements, like people know when they're doing something wrong. And when they don't fix it, when they know it, without a lawsuit, I have no time for that. I think the other thing, Shay, is I wish they'd do this for all of us. Like, I don't think it would hurt for most of society to have your phone blackout from, you know, 10 p.m. to 6 a.m. at least, or at least to remind me that I've been doom scrolling or looking up weird lymphatic drainage videos for 3 hours based off one social media site. Like, I just think all of us need to hit pause on all our phone use right now.
1: Yeah, I mean, Rob, that's the thing. Like, we're focused on teens here, but we also got to point out, Rob, this is just the teens in those 47 states. Like, I think there's a couple of states that weren't part of this lawsuit, so they don't have to change it there. They don't have to change it for Canada, for Europe, for anywhere else. They might, because there's more lawsuits coming all over the world. But at this point in time, they're just, this is only for you know, these states that sued them, Rob. So the rest of us are still in the soup with this.
2: Yeah, there's a few other lawsuits still in play. You got the FTC antitrust appeal over whether Meta monopolized the postal, the personal social networking. You've got ongoing litigation here in Canada. You've got 1,000 school boards south of the border talking about youth mental health. So the number for me is really interesting, guys, because people will say, holy cow, $18 billion over 10 years. That's unbelievable. That is high-fiving going on in Meta's head offices right now for an organization that's worth $2 to $3 trillion. 18 as opposed to what it should have been if this went to court and you would have got Mark Zuckerberg up on the stand. It could have been a lot worse. So I think there's a lot of people getting bonuses this Christmas, but where does the money go? Okay, so we got $18 billion coming out over 10 years. Where does this go? This is the question. And I think they ticked just enough boxes, guys, to appease the masses that were getting upset. You know, the 2-hour daily time limits and the age verification and the parental controls. Just enough to bring the temperature down. But the reality is I think that money goes into the ether. It doesn't go probably where it should, which is to mental health programs and to these states that are dealing with many an issue.
0: Wasn't it potentially as high as trillion? I heard as high as 1.4 trillion it could have been. So you make a great point, Rob, that 18 billion when you talked about it could have been a trillion. That's a huge gap, Shay.
1: Well, and this is the thing, like, if you take a look what that judgment came in, oh my goodness, they're going to get smacked for 18 billion. That's bad news for Meta. Their stock went up immediately. Like, it was a win, as you say, Rob. It was an absolute victory for Meta to avoid a much bigger penalty. Here's the thing I would like them to regulate. You want a creepy story? Listen to this. And they always say they don't track us. They're not listening. They're not paying attention. BS. I'm not buying it. I went and saw Guns N' Roses on Wednesday, okay? So I'm sitting in the stadium of, I don't know how many people showed up, call it 30,000. And I'm sitting in there, and I just happened to be sitting next to two lovely guys who, you know, said, hey, I used to watch you on TV. Good to see you. Blah, blah, blah, blah, blah. We had a little chit-chat. Never seen these guys before. Don't know them from Adam. Guess who shows up on my Facebook? A picture of these two sitting at the Guns N' Roses show. There's no reason for them.
2: Wow.
1: Yeah, I'm dead serious. There's no reason for them to be part of my Facebook feed. There's no, like, I don't even know how it can happen.
0: I
1: don't know, Loren, but this kind of, like, it's not like, okay, I was talking to my wife about maybe buying a new fishing rod and all of a sudden I'm inundated with ads for fishing rods. We've all gone through that experience, but no names were exchanged. Like, I don't know, did our phones talk to each other somehow? I don't know, but it's so creepy the way this social media has just become so pervasive in our lives.
2: You know, some of the other outlets are going to be looking at this as well. TikTok and Snapchat and seeing how this decision went, because they're getting raked over the coals as well. So, you know, and you talk about algorithms and, you know, it's beyond my scope sometimes. We have a guy named Andy Barrar that comes on our show once or twice a week, and he's got this down to a science. And he says, here's the problem. Beyond all of the things that they're going to give up, they just want to make sure that they can protect their algorithm so that they know at 9 o'clock to put this feed onto Shay's phone so that he can, you know, make some new friends at the Guns N' Roses concert. This is what everybody's trying to protect right now. So if they have to make some little modifications, they're more than happy to do it. And they'll pay that. You know what? They're going to make that $18 billion back what do you do when you put something into the bank and then they give you money back for it? I forget. But anyways, they're going to make it back in no problem. And you know what? As long as they protect their algorithms, all is well.
0: I think we need to, this comes up every time we talk about it too, in terms of, like, I can be mad at the Instagrams and TikToks of the world and not like what they're doing. And I can be mad that they knew they created an addictive product and then had a total issues with access and control and all the rest, and that they didn't do anything about it and might still not really do much about it, even with this decision. I think that's all fair. Yeah. But as I was looking through all the decisions and the changes that they are supposed to make, I still come back to the idea, and not finger pointed at anyone, because I'm a mom too who doesn't do enough to keep her kids off of their phones. Like, you know, the whole blackout period, for example, I don't know how about you guys, but we have brought people on air, I bet you 100 times at least, to say your kids shouldn't have phones at a certain age. Your kids shouldn't have social media until a certain age. Your kids should definitely not have any of those things in their room. And then how many of us go home and don't enforce any of the things that we just got told to do on air over and over again? So like there's I'm not pointing fingers at moms and dads involved, particularly not ones who had kids who lost their lives due to social media and the impacts it had on them. It's just that I feel like we know it's bad. And as I'm telling my kids it's bad, I might be on my phone while I'm telling them that. Like I just feel like we are all so hugely part of this problem as well.
2: By the way, if I can really quickly interject here, Meta only pays that full $18 billion if their competitors like TikTok and YouTube agree to similar or stricter limits. And if they don't, Meta's total payout drops by $5 billion.
1: And they've also said, well, we'll strengthen our measures if you make TikTok and Snapchat do it. We've got to be fair. And you know
0: what? Like, come on.
1: It would be nice.
0: It would.
1: I don't.
0: It will come someday, Shay, but like there's just constant workarounds, you know? Like I probably check my phone to make sure the microphone's not on and my location tracker isn't on and all sorts of things because I feel like I want to protect my privacy and not have random people show up on my Facebook feed like you did at the concert. And yet those things still happen to me too because they figure out a way. So like that's where it gets really hard, you know? There could be settlements against the TikToks of the world and other platforms, or they can just go ahead and do it because they think it's the right thing to do. I don't know. But then there's just something else that comes up the chain, particularly in this space that it makes it really hard to fight back against.
1: Yeah, I think you're right. And I think what it comes down to is, and if some good comes out of this, like I don't trust Meta to do anything to try and actually improve this. And like you say, they'll try and find ways to work around it. We've known all these things about Meta for a long time. They've had a million opportunities to do the right thing. They don't. So I don't expect they're going to here. But, you know, like you said, maybe we get to a point where us as parents who have known these things and sort of we've heard these things, but haven't paid a lot of attention, start to realize that, wait a minute, there's really, really bad consequences here. And now it's being played out in the courts and we're hearing the stories and we're hearing from parents. And maybe we have to do a little more work ourselves with our kids and with us, as you pointed out, Loren, because ultimately that's the only way I think you resolve this is just not being part of the problem. But as hard as that is, because, I mean, they're addictive. That was part of the lawsuit. They've done a really, really good job. We're going to squeeze in one last break. And then when we come back, we're going to talk about celebrity deaths and social media. I mean, that's all social media was this week. It was absolutely wild after Dolly Parton passed and then Tim Curry and the list goes on, but it was a bad week. But boy, people love to run to social media and tell everybody how torn up they are about it. We'll talk about that right after this.
4: Is this the sound of a car being driven by an impaired driver? You don't know. The police don't know. Until this happens. At MAD Canada, we work to stop road crashes caused by impaired driving. And when tragedy strikes, we work to comfort and assist the victims. 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
1: Yeah, we are back with Crosstalk. Shea Gannon with you in Alberta. Loren McNabb is in Manitoba and Rob Fay in British Columbia. And I'm sure you guys were all talking about this week as well. We had a really bad run of celebrity deaths. And Dolly Parton, one of those rare, universally beloved figures, right? Like, there were not a lot of Dolly detractors, very few. Everybody seemed to have fond feelings about Dolly Parton. And then we had Tim Curry of the Rocky Horror Picture Show and Home Alone 2. He passed away shortly after. And then I wish I could remember the name of the guy who voiced Eeyore in Winnie the Pooh and Optimus Prime in the Transformers movies passed away as well. And I want to be careful how I say this, because I mean, nothing mean about any of them at all, including Dolly. I love Dolly just like everybody else, Dolly. But I'm struck every time something like this happens by the way people rush onto social media and talk about how devastated they are. And I mean, really? Are we really that? Is that just the way we... I think it all changed with Lady Di, and we had the outpouring of grief around the world. And I think ever since then, we rush out and we put teddy bears and we put flowers and we run onto... And I guess, I mean, hey, whatever you want to do. It just, it always strikes me as... Boy, maybe there's something wrong with me because I'm not feeling this outpouring of emotion. But how did it go over in your market, Rob? I mean, what were people in BC all broken up over the death of Dolly Parton?
2: I think they were. And you know what? That kind of caught me by surprise as well. I mean, we skew a little bit older when it comes to our demographic here on the West Coast. And one of the things that I didn't realize is just the impact that she had on so many people that you wouldn't assume. Like, for example, Eminem posting that he got a letter from Dolly Parton just saying how special he was. And even though she doesn't know much about that genre of music, that she knows he's a star. And then you hear about all the donations that she made. And I get it. Like, I didn't grow up in country music. So for me, it's a little bit different than maybe you, Shane, in Alberta, for example. But I'm always impressed when I hear the stories, the things that you didn't hear until they passed, about their philanthropic efforts and just their reach in the community. So, you know what? Yeah, the thoughts and prayers thing on social media can get a little repetitive. Yeah. But at the same time, there are certain people that it matters. Like, for example, I think the only time where I sat back in my chair and said, boy, that one stings, is Catherine O'Hara a little earlier in the year. You know, she of Schitt's Creek and so many other things that you've seen. So I don't know. I'm kind of with you, Shay, but at the same time, when I learn more about the celebrity, all of a sudden I sit back and I say, oh, okay, I get it now.
1: Yeah, and I think you make a good point when it comes to Dolly, is the fact that there were so many things outside of music. Because, yeah, I grew up in Alberta, which, yeah, country music for sure. But they were posting, you know, the number of her hit songs that were trending on Apple Music right after she passed away. And I knew the first three. I knew, like, Jolene and 9 to 5 and Islands in the Stream. And after that, I'd never heard one of them. So I wasn't really overly familiar with it. But I certainly did know about her impact outside. And she was a remarkable woman. Loren, there's no question about it.
0: I think that's where, for that death in particular, for so many people, it was the loss of the light of Dolly, right? Like the idea that, and I think Alan Cross was interviewed by many of us. He's a musicologist, knows so much about music, and he just said the world needs more Dollies now more than ever. And I think that's where it hurt people. Like, there's the songs, there's the music, there's the kindness, there's the philanthropic efforts. It's the human, the person that she was, that when you read all those stories this week, you're like, man, like, we need more of that. And I want to be more like that. Like, what a great human being, to the way she reaches out to strangers to say good work. How lovely is that? And to do it with the letter, in the era of where you could text somebody and get the phone number and all those kinds of things. And so in many ways, I was all in on it this week, because help me see a different side of humanity. But also, I didn't know about some of the songs she's done. So when artists were saying that they missed her, yes, there's part of me that was like, are you just posting this to prove that you once sang with a legend? Yeah. Or, you know, like, there is that cynical side of me. And I think some of that might be fair for some of the people who were. But then it allowed me to see, like, she did a great cover of Stairway to Heaven years ago. I hadn't ever seen it or heard it. My God, is it good? Like, so then I was, then I appreciated the rabbit hole that I had gone down in that aspect. But I mean, people mourn all sorts of things on social media that you wonder about. And are they just doing it to show, like, to prove something? Like, I knew them or when Notre Dame Cathedral burned in Paris years ago, people posted, you know, their photos of it, and I was there, and how lovely it is. I mean, millions, if not billion people have been there, right? I mean, you don't have capacity for all that. And so then you wonder, well, you're just trying to prove that you were in Paris. I posted a photo because I had this lovely moment there with my sister, and then afterwards had that thing like, did the world need to see this on your feed right now? And not that I have a world full of followers, but what was my goal in that moment? And I had some self-reflection on that, and that was a building, not a person.
2: I was going to say, you know what my pet peeve is when it comes to the whole death thing is, I was reading this week, it's the Oscar Wilde's birthday. He passed away August 28th, 1900. He would have been 125 years old today. And I'm like, no, actually, he wouldn't have. I think there's got to be a cutoff at about 80 or 90 where you kind of say, he had a good life. 125, it's not happening. At least not on my watch.
1: It's a good point. Yeah. I mean, in terms of being affected or sort of being there was one. And for me, that was Eddie Van Halen, because I spent more time with Eddie than anybody else when I was a kid, you know, virtually, like learning and playing guitar. And so when Eddie passed away, I was kind of, oh, boy, that one did upset me. Other than that, not nearly as much as these. And the other thing that gets me, and Lauren, I'm not going to be critical of you. You've probably done it because I've done it in TV news. We all do it. A community is mourning. A community is reeling. A community is, mm-hmm. No, the community is not devastated. The community is fine. Most of the community doesn't even know. But we fall into these traps, I think, of overplaying everything like that. And it's just what we do. And it's like you say, Rob, it's a bit of a pet peeve. It's just, it's lazy, but, you know.
0: You then become a person that thinks, am I supposed to be posting on this right now? Right. And I think about that in the world of politics, where they all will go online and say something about someone, because you start to get caught in that, like, it's not a fear of missing out. It's like, am I going to look like an ass? Like, if I don't go online and say something right now, because everybody else seems to be doing it. And so it gets back to the idea of, like, what was the motive here? If the motive is to share something beautiful about somebody that you knew that perhaps others didn't, or music, or a piece of their film work, or, you know, like those kinds of things, then I think I really do think I'm okay with it, because that's sharing more about them rather than just sharing the fact that you know them and or, hey, yeah, no, I'll miss her too, right?
2: I'm mourning Lake Ontario, guys.
0: Yes.
1: Yes, we all are. We all are.
2: Where's the trumpet when you need it?
1: I heard a rumor today that they might rename Trump Street in Toronto Taco Street. I think that would be wonderful. That's the kind of pettiness that I'm into.
2: I love pettiness like that.
0: You're there for that, hey? You want everyone to be measured and not have tone, but you don't mind if they change Trump Street to Taco Street.
1: We're going to be dumb. Let's be dumb.
0: Yeah, go all in, right? Put all your chips in.
1: Yeah, 100%.
0: Well,
1: guys, we're out
0: true.
1: Of time again. Blasted through another round of crosstalk. We'll do it again next week. That is the good news, but the hour always flies by. Rob, Loren, thanks for being here. We'll do this again in a week. Rob Fay in British Columbia, Loren McNabb in Manitoba. I'm Shea Ganim in Alberta, and that's it. It's all we have time for. But as I said, we're back with another round of crosstalk coming up next week.
5: Calgary, you can feel it. A city on the edge of a skate blade, waiting for this.
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5: 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The Flames are back where they belong, and every hit, every play, every second of the action lives right here on the official voice of your Calgary Flames, QR Calgary, 770 AM.
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29: On the legislature grounds, while the provincial NDP holds a Vote for Canada rally here in Calgary.
30: We wanted to have one really exciting event to thank our community.
29: The massive adoption event to help as many pets as possible find their forever homes as an Okotoks vet clinic prepares to close its doors.
31: There is a chance we could see some thunderstorms overnight. Temperatures are going to drop tomorrow, and we're going to actually have a pretty nice start to September. I've got all the details coming up.
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29: Good evening and thank you for being here. As the referendum vote approaches, campaigns to either stay in Canada or have Alberta separate are making the rounds. Today, the Alberta Prosperity Project rallied on the grounds of the legislature. Catherine Ludwig reports.
32: Hundreds of people wearing blue and carrying Alberta flags rallied in front of the legislative building on Saturday.
33: We've been subjected to a decade of economic depression, of economic attack and oppression, and I want that to end. So I think the only way we can end that is to pursue an independent Alberta.
34: We can't continue like this and expect especially your generation to be able to have any fruit from the decisions that are taking place in the political sphere right now.
32: Several people spoke at the rally, including Jeffrey Rath, as well as Mitch Sylvester, the leader of the Alberta Prosperity Project. He's encouraging supporters and canvassers not to slow down.
35: Winning is what this is all about. So in order to win again, we need more votes than them, and we have to make sure of that. And we can do that by doing the work.
32: The project has been campaigning and working to educate people on why they believe people should vote for the province to separate.
36: And that we will fight harder for a better Alberta and a better Canada.
32: In Calgary, NDP leader Naheed Nenshi spoke to a large crowd of people in an opposing rally as part of the NDP's campaign to encourage Albertans to vote to stay in Canada.
0: This is the most important vote of our lives. It's the most important election of our lives. Our job is nothing less than to save Canada.
32: Alberta's referendum vote will include 10 questions, most of them focused on immigration in the province, as well as one question on if Alberta should host another referendum in the future on if the province should separate from Canada. The polls are set to open October 19th, less than 2 months away. Catherine Ludwig, Global News.
29: An emergency vet clinic in Okotoks has played a key role in helping animals and rescue organizers over the last two decades. Ahead of the clinic closing its doors at the end of the month, it's trying to help as many animals as it can with a massive pet adoption event tomorrow. Jordan Prentice reports.
1: For the last 20 years, Southern Alberta Veterinary Emergency has served as a vital connector between rescue organizations and forever homes for stray animals.
2: The Alberta SPCA and Okotoks don't have a pound or a facility for lost, abandoned stray animals to go to, so we've kind of acted as that over the years.
1: The emergency clinic also